0: Well, all the living, I think that means primarily all those who have been brought to life in Christ. Do you remember at the end of the Apostles' Creed, there's this line, and he will come again with glory to judge both the living, or the quick, as it used to read, and the dead. And I used to think, man, I guess that means when he comes again, he's going to judge all the people who are breathing and walking around. And then he's also going to raise the dead, of course, and they'll be judged too. It wasn't until I read something in St. Augustine's little Enchiridion that he suggests, well, actually, I think that the living may refer to those who have been brought to life in Christ, whether they're breathing or not. You know,
1: and Jesus says they're alive.
0: They're alive. They're alive in him, right? I mean, Jesus was really clear on that. All live to him. And so this picture of judging the living and the dead means distinguishing between those who have life and those who don't. That's what's manifested on the last day. When he judges the living and the dead, it's the separation of those who had life in Christ, the one life that we all share, from those who didn't. So all the living, those who have been brought to life in Christ. But notice the sign of their being brought to life. Remember the statement from Psalm 115, the dead do not praise thee. The living praise thee. I will bless thy name forever. So this picture of being dead is to be dead to the praise of God. Whereas the picture of being alive, of actually having life, is to be able to praise God. That's why Schmemann would say that anyone capable of thanksgiving, that is capable of salvation, because he has behind that the idea, only the person that's been enlivened by the gift is going to give thanks for the gift. That's the idea that's running there. And so they all join then in praise and thanksgiving and adoration of Christ. And then notice that line, whose name we have come to bear. So where, when you run through scripture and start asking, what is the big deal about the name of Christ? We know it's the only name given under heaven by which we must be saved, right? It is that alone saving name, but we come to bear it by being put into it. And it's a baptismal reference here at the end. Baptized into the name of Jesus, you bear Jesus' name. You are a beloved child of God too. I mean, what's Jesus' name? This is my beloved son with whom I am well pleased. This is the name you come to bear when you are baptized into Christ. And so when you're leaving that Eucharistic assembly, you're going forth, the last line here, remembering that you're baptized into him and that you have now the dignity of being a child of God, going out into the world. And so you seek in all that you do, in all of your teaching and in all of your life, to hallow that name so that you might live here in such a way that people seeing you would give glory to him.
1: Is this also perhaps a reference to St. Paul's discussion in Philippians about the final day, the judgment day, when every knee will bow and every tongue will confess the name of Jesus?
0: Yeah, on that day, everybody gets to join in the praise whether they want to or not, right? But we get to anticipate it in utter joy in the church before that day arrives. But yes.
1: Let's hear the entire hymn, Sent Forth by God's Blessing.

0: The Lord's Supper hymn, sent forth by God's blessing. Will, what are your final thoughts?
1: Well, first of all, with apologies to Dr. Feuerhahn, don't you think that's a great tune for that text? I mean, when you hear it, the joy that rings through it is just simply palpable. I mean, and the way it was sung there was so beautiful. And do you hear how this hymn invites you into that full and active and conscious participation in the joy that is the liturgy? It doesn't leave you there doing your private devotions. You remember that story in the book Why Catholics Can't Sing, about how the one lady was pretty much stuck in her Vatican II way of approaching. And so when the moment, she spent the whole service on her rosary, ignoring everything going on around her. And when the moment of the sharing of the peace came, you know, the guy reaches out to her and she says, "I don't believe in that stuff." Not quite, but close. and he was taken aback, but it was like she was used to coming to church and not participating in any way, basically ignoring it, just being there. That was what it was. And now you hear in this song, it's giving you a way of thinking of what's transpiring in the divine service that lures you into giving the Lamb all glory and praise and being reminded that everlasting life that is now yours, it's going to work its way out in your life in praise and thanksgiving through your daily vocation. You know, Vatican II owed more than a little bit to Dr. Luther, even though unacknowledged, and certainly a hymn in the vernacular, set to an accessible tune, and celebrating the joy of the gift is about as fine a tribute to what Luther sought to achieve for the people of God some four centuries before. I think it's an absolutely wonderful hymn and text.
0: Pastor Will Wheadon is assistant pastor at St. Paul Lutheran Church in Hamel, Illinois, formerly served as director of worship for the Lutheran Church Missouri Synod. 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
0: 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I'm Todd Wilkin. 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
4: Bahama Mama, Ocean Pacific, Paradise Island. Retreat from the heat with a shaved ice snow cone from Tropical Snow in Caseyville, Illinois. It's right across the street from Collinsville High School. Tropical Snow is open weekdays from 1 to 9 and weekends from noon to 9. Premium snow, epic flavors, lots of love. Tropical Snow, across the street from Collinsville High School at 2134 South Morrison Avenue in Caseyville.
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6: There's no right to an abortion. In or implied by the Constitution, it was made up out of whole cloth by the Supreme Court in 1973.
7: It's one thing to believe something about yourself that is contrary to reality. It is a whole other thing to construct a system that requires everybody else to play along with your illusion.
8: Regarding Jesus, two-thirds of evangelicals, 65%, affirm this statement. Jesus is the first and greatest being created by God. That statement is pure heresy.
9: Babies?
10: Babies.
9: Love?
10: Love.
9: Listening?
10: Ning.
9: To? Issues?
10: Issues.
9: Etc.
10: Shada.
9: With?
10: With.
9: There?
10: Dear.
9: Mommies?
10: Mommies.
0: Well, I am one. I've talked an awful lot about my generation, the baby boom generation. I even wrote an article 20 years ago called The Six Commandments of the Baby Boomers. It was mostly oriented toward the baby boomers' effect and their worldview in the church. But nowadays, it's not popular to be a boomer. You're nearing retirement. You're taking up everybody's air and space and real estate. You own the big house and you've got all the investments and everybody else is vying for that house and you're driving up the price and they want to go to college and you made it expensive to go to college. And all of us have heard that refrain so often made in social media, okay, boomer, just an attempt to dismiss an entire generation. We have our problems. There's no doubt about that. But is there a fourth commandment issue when it comes to our derision for the baby boomers? Greetings and welcome back to Issues Etc., coming to you live from the new studios of Lutheran Public Radio in Collinsville, Illinois. I'm Todd Wilkin. Thanks for tuning us in. We're going to talk about the baby boomers and the fourth commandment. Rebecca Curtis, author of a column for Mere Orthodoxy titled Honor Thy Boomer. Then we'll spend some time with Dr. John Warwick Montgomery, director of the International Academy of Apologetics, Evangelism, and Human Rights. We'll talk about two issues, the beheading of a French teacher for showing caricatures of the Prophet Muhammad, and answering the question, was the atonement cosmic child abuse, as some people allege? Joining us to discuss the baby boomer generation and the fourth commandment, Rebecca Curtis. She's a pastor's wife and mother of eight children. She has a master's degree from Concordia Seminary. She's co-author of the book Ladylike, Living Biblically, and author of a column for Mere Orthodoxy titled Honor Thy Boomer. Rebecca, welcome back.
11: Hello, thank you.
0: I'm right at the trailing edge of the boomer generation, born in 1964, the last cutoff date to call yourself a boomer. So I've never really considered myself a true boomer, more of a boomer on the cusp, but for decades, boomers were in the driver's seat, culturally, socially, economically. What has happened to their political fates lately?
11: I think the boomers get blamed for everything just because it's easy. It's like you walk into a room that's a mess and you say, well, who made this mess? I wasn't in here. I didn't do this. And since we feel like we can't be blamed for the world in which we find ourselves, the place where we land, naturally you're going to say, well, whoever was here before I was did this. It's their fault. And, of course, it's just a fact of history that the boomers were here ahead of Gen X and ahead of the millennials. So when we walk into this messy world, we say, well, you guys did this. This is your fault.
0: So talk about, and you do so in your piece for Mere Orthodoxy, talk about how the boomers came up. They didn't start out this generation that was well invested and driving up the prices. They started out in a very kind of typically American way, didn't they?
11: Right. I think if you actually talk to the boomers in your life, whether they're your parents or your grandparents, if you're Gen X or a millennial or even a Zoomer, you are going to find out that they didn't start out in the houses in which you were raised. They started out in small apartments with used furniture, and they didn't make a lot of money. They got married earlier than most of us did, and they accepted all of those things in ways that the generations that followed them have not been willing to do. They lived smaller and poorer and more modest lives, and brought us up in such a way that our not having seen those things did not prepare us for it in one sense. They wanted to give us something better. They wanted us to have comfortable lives and bigger houses and nicer things. And we thought that would just keep going into our own young adulthoods, and we're not prepared to take a step back and live in those smaller and more humble ways that they had lived when they were starting out. But of course, we never saw that. All we see is their big houses and their vacations and their health insurance and their retirement plans and say, well, you guys have so much stuff and you're secure and we're not, and we can't live this way, and you don't live that way, so why should we have to? And I think there's a lot of disconnect between what we've seen of them and what their whole lives have been like.
0: Talk about the tendency for much of the criticism of the boomer generation to focus on the fact that boomers were somehow equated with conservatives, something I've never really understood.
11: Yeah, this is interesting. If you look at kind of the broad array of anti-boomer literature, for example, there's a fairly recent book, Okay, Boomer, Let's Talk, written by a person who's dyed-in-the-wool leftist, a millennial writer, and she and other people kind of in that cohort definitely think that the boomers are conservative, and that's the problem with them, that they just listen to Fox News and other sources of fake news, and they're all rich, and they all just want to protect their assets and squeeze the little people out of the game. And if you are on a more conservative circuit as far as your news sources and your understanding of the world, what you're hearing is that the boomers were morally lazy, and they wrecked the family, and they had lax sexual ethics and everything else, and that's the real problem with them. And so whatever side of the political fence you're on, you tend to conflate that with whatever the boomers did wrong. So if you're a conservative, you think the problem with boomers is that they were libertines, and if you are a leftist, you think the problem with boomers is that they were too conservative and evil capitalists. And that's actually one of the ways you can tell that all this criticism is poorly thought out, because we're really just, both sides are casting their pet peeves and political complaints onto the boomers as a whole.
0: You say that when the millennial fangs come out over things like student debt and the housing market and the jobs market, there's a little bit of insincerity at work here. They really don't want to do what the boomers had to do to get where they are.
11: Right. This goes back to what I was saying before. You know, we have this idea that you have to go to college, you have to get a four-year college degree, and then after that you have to get a job, and then after that you have to buy a house, and then after all of that, you can get married when you're maybe 30. And for over 15 years of your life, you've been in a position where marriage would have some distinct ethical advantages for you. It's a very artificial situation. But the truth is, like I said before, most people are not willing to do that. Young people don't want to get married when they're 18 or 20 or 22 or even 24. They think they're still getting themselves established. They're more concerned about having a good career and a nice place to live and having all of those ducks in a row before they're willing to start what they consider a stable family. And that's not what we see in among most of the baby boomers and the generation before them. They did get married young. They accepted that instability of a young life, and they still had a historical memory in which a husband and wife were a team, and they worked together for each other's good, for the good of the children they might have. That did change over the course of the boomers' lifetime, but a lot of that wasn't really their fault. The massive social changes that we associate with them were really not ones that they were in a position to make themselves. If you think about the arc of history, the 1960s for the boomers are like the 2010s for the zoomers. So think about, if you consider kids who were born from 1996 to, let's call it 2014, are they responsible for the policy changes that were made in the 2010s or in the social changes that were made in the 2010s? Not much. The oldest of them, maybe a little bit. But in the same way, the boomers can't be held responsible for policy changes or social changes that happened in the 1960s. The oldest of them were young adults then. The younger two-thirds of them were in high school or grade school. None of that was stuff that they could do. It was just what they grew up watching and then were normalized into by, you know, the one and a half generations ahead of them.
0: Did the boomers, in fact, as you say, circle the wagons, and did they make it harder to get through college, buy a house, get a job?
11: In a certain way, yes. When I say that they circle the wagons, I mean that they were accumulating wealth, and looking at that wealth, they said, well, how can we best protect this? How can we get the most out of it? How can we make our neighborhoods nicer? How can we make our schools better? People of means always want to improve those means and make the most of them. And that's how, you know, if you grew up in the middle class, you grew up in a bigger house than your parents grew up in. You had more, you know, what we call opportunities. You had nicer clothes and you got new things more often. Those were all benefits that they gained from their own acquisition of wealth for the good of their children. We act like the boomers were these horribly selfish people who just wanted nice things for their own use. Oh, that's partially true in the same way that we want nice things for ourselves, but we also want those things for the good of our children to pass on to them so that they will be comfortable and secure and not have to worry about the things that you worry about when you don't have enough money, when you can't go to the doctor, when you don't have a plan for problems that arise in life. So, yes, the boomers circled the wagons, but they did that in the same way that the pioneers circled the wagons, to protect the vulnerable people among them, that is, their own kids and people who are sick or people who needed help otherwise who couldn't protect themselves.
0: We're discussing Baby Boomers and the Fourth Commandment with Rebecca Curtis, co-author of the book, Ladylike, Living Biblically. 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The book is called Ladylike by Rebecca Curtis. When we come back, the boomers expected things to just get better and better and better. Is that necessarily a criticism?

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0: Governor Ron DeSantis, Molly Hemingway, Megan Basham, Aaron Holley, Robert Spencer, and pastors Matt Harrison, Brian Wolfmiller, and Will Wheaton will be speaking at the 2026 Issues Etc. 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
1: Times and down times, good times and bad times, but you don't know what is going to get thrown your way. And so that's why the boomers passed laws and, you know, especially operated within financial institutions and worked to build better forms of insurance for their own futures and for the futures of their children, because they just knew, well, this isn't going to last. We have to be prepared for times of want, whether that's just personally or on a larger scale, regionally or nationally or whatever. You just want to have something saved up. But you don't know exactly how that's going to go, and you don't know the best way to spread out whatever your means are. That's why we talk about diversifying portfolios and all these other money kind of things that are an attempt to prepare for the unknown. We never know exactly what the downtimes are going to look like, what our needs are going to be during those times. And so it's very disingenuous to say, they just thought it would go on like this forever. No, they didn't. But they didn't know exactly what would happen. They did their best, the same as we do.
2: So you say that our elders are the only protected identity group in the Ten Commandments, and the boomers are our elders, most of us. What do you mean?
1: Yeah, there's so much talk nowadays about, and I mean, this isn't new either. The term politically correct has been around for a long time. The basic idea is you just don't badmouth anybody based on what group of people they belong to. And you can test this out by substituting any verbal abuse directed toward the boomers. Substitute out boomer and put in any other identity group. Change your criticism to men are like this, women are like this. Change it to any race, oh my goodness, don't even attempt to do that, not even as an example. Change it to any sexual identity group. Change it to a different economic class or educational class. That's all forbidden. But we're willing to trash the boomers day and night for any reason that we can come up with. And this is in direct conflict with what we see in Scripture. It's really strange. We're so careful to speak well of any other group of people according to whatever qualifier we want to group them under. But the Ten Commandments explicitly tell us, honor your father and your mother. And that doesn't change even with their death. Even after our parents are dead and our ancestors are long gone, we still have a duty as children to think well of them and explain everything in the kindest way. And it's something that our refusal to do is in direct disobedience to that commandment.
2: How much do you think of the current hostility toward the boomer generation is really a criticism of their accident of birth, namely the current hostility to large families, as evidenced in the criticism of Amy Coney Barrett and others public figures who have large families?
1: Yeah, that's kind of an interesting idea. I actually spoke to my parents quite a lot about this while I was writing it and thinking about these things. And I asked them, you know, was this, when you were growing up, was it, tell me what it's like to grow up a boomer. Is everybody just, you know, they're just kids all over the place? And they said, kind of, but maybe not as much as you would think. Again, our ideas of what boomer life is like are inaccurate. They're just kind of fantasies that we've allowed to blow up from some small kernels of ideas we have in our minds. And my parents said that it was more common to see families with four or five kids, but that it was very rare to see, you know, an Amy Coney Barrett type of family with numbers of kids over five. They said five was pretty much the max, and there were a lot of families that were three or four. That was much more common. And the shrinking of the family over time is just another symptom of that kind of wagon circling and excessive safetyism and concern for future risks that since we can't imagine, we just want to minimize our exposure to them. All of that is tied up together. It's our tolerance for risk and for rolling

0: with life's punches become smaller and smaller, I think, with each generation.
1: Finally, then, you just counsel charity when it comes to how these rather arbitrarily made-up distinctions of our generations deal with one another over time. Why?
0: Charity is something all Christians are called to under all circumstances, and I think the vitriol that we see directed against the boomers is just blatantly disregards that call. And furthermore, we only apply it at opportune times. When it comes time to make the budget at the end of the fiscal year or around Christmas, we're all going to be nice to the boomers again, right? It's so disingenuous, again, to act like the boomers have nothing to offer. We know very well what they have to offer, and we come out with our hands out whenever we have need of it. So to extend to our parents the kindness that we would wish to be shown ourselves by everyone, but in particular our own children, I think, is not too much to ask.
1: Rebecca Curtis is a pastor's wife and mother of 8 children. She has a master's degree from Concordia Seminary. She's co-author of the book Ladylike, Living Biblically, and author of a column for Mere Orthodoxy titled Honor Thy Boomer. You can read it for yourself under the Talk On Demand archives page at issuesetc.org. Rebecca, thanks.
0: Thank you.
1: Dr. John Warwick Montgomery joins us on the other side of the break. We'll talk about the beheading of a French teacher for showing caricatures of the Prophet Muhammad and answer the question, was the atonement cosmic child abuse? During a global pandemic, how can we find comfort in the hymn, From God Can Nothing Move Me? You'll find the answer in Pastor Will Whedon's column on Lutheran Dirges and Such in the latest Issues Etc. journal. 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
7: No matter what we choose to believe, there's no God who condones taking the life of an innocent human being.
8: Where I think we are in the culture, but also with religious institutions, is that people have stopped hating us, that is to say LGBT people, but they're not yet ready to celebrate us. That's the next big work to do.
9: Maybe it's something as simple as you whistle while you work.
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11: Mega churches are a house of cards. Mega churches really are the primary example of what's wrong with evangelicalism, why it's so thin, so insubstantial, so unsatisfying.
12: Southern Illinois truck drivers, love issues, etc.
6: We take for granted that the 16th century Reformation was not just something that was the product of the thinking and the preaching and the writing of men like Martin Luther and the other reformers around him. It was also in some ways the product of, well, a real sea change, a real revolution, if you will, in the music and the song of the church. Now, I'm not talking about the kind of revolution that people are calling for today in the worship and music and song of the church. This was different. And one of the people that stands at the very center of it, you may not know his name, Johann Walter, a 16th century Lutheran cantor who worked closely with Martin Luther, is remembered this day by the church. We'll do the same here on Issues Etc. Greetings and welcome. We're coming to you live from the studios of Lutheran Public Radio in Collinsville, Illinois. I'm Todd Wilkin. Thanks for tuning us in. Our call-in number 1-877-623-MYIE. 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Mark Tooley will join us later to talk about the General Conference of the United Methodist Church. Helen Hill Hitchcock will join us to talk about a new Vatican report on nuns. And then we'll continue our series on biblical archaeology, talking about the synagogue with Dr. Craig Evans. Dr. Paul Grimm is Associate Professor of Pastoral Ministry and Missions and Dean of the Chapel at Concordia Theological Seminary in Fort Wayne, Indiana. He formerly served as the Executive Director of the Commission on Worship for the Lutheran Church Missouri Synod. Paul, welcome back to Issues Etc.
13: No, thanks to be back with you, Todd.
6: What was Johann Walter's connection to the 16th century Reformation and to the reformer himself, Martin Luther in particular?
13: Yeah, he goes right to the top. He worked directly with Luther, in fact. I'm going to use the German pronunciation Walter, Johann Walter. He was born in 1496, so he's about 13 years younger than Luther. And he ends up helping Luther with some of his very early work on writing hymns, not especially hymns, but especially the service revisions that Luther does. He was called by, he was involved with the choir for the prince. Prince Frederick the Wise had a choir at his palace, and Walter was one of the members of that choir and also a young composer. And came to the attention of Luther through the director of that choir, and so Luther made use of him. And in fact, he came to Wittenberg and in 1524 spent some significant time working with Luther at that time and shortly thereafter. He's probably best known for a publication that comes out in 1524. It really is kind of the first major collection of Lutheran hymns. They weren't hymns as we think of them in the sense of, you know, here's the melody and the organist accompaniment, now let's all sing together. These were choir pieces, actually, but they were using the first hymns that had been written by Luther and some others as well. And that was published in 1524. It's the same year that the first publication of hymns, like we would think of hymns, was published, which was just a collection of eight little hymns. So it wasn't a major hymnal like we think of, but they were just in the initial stages. So he really gets his first splash in the headlines with this publication of these hymns, of which there are about 38 hymns in that collection. 23 of them are by Luther. So, I mean, a good two-thirds of the hymns are from Luther's own pen. Luther, within that one-year span, had written basically those 23 hymns. And then in the next 20 years, he'd write just another dozen or so. So he really had some significant output right up front, and Walter makes use of those, writing choir pieces that utilize those hymn tunes.
6: What exactly what is a cantor?
13: A cantor. A cantor is one who leads the congregation's song through teaching and direct leadership. And he really gained that title shortly after this experience with Luther. He was used by Luther, especially when Luther worked on his German translation of the service. Luther had in 1523 done a slight revision of the service, the Roman Mass, as it was known, mostly left everything in Latin and just made some adaptations and corrections, especially to get rid of some of the faulty theology. But he didn't do any much changing into German at that point. You know, he made indications for readings in German and could sing in German, but some hymns, but nothing else. And he really was hesitant to do that at first because Luther recognized that the German language was very different from Latin. And he knew you couldn't just take the Latin melodies they had all learned and slap German words underneath and it would all work. Because it would just, as he realized, would be kind of clunky. The German language just wouldn't fit and flow with those melodies. So he knew they'd kind of have to start over and rethink it. And so he was very careful not just to jump in without some careful preparation. And he uses Walter as one of his consultants, someone who has some significant training in music, to assist him. Luther was a pretty good musician himself, in fact, and Walter, later on when he recounts working with Luther, he tries to credit Luther with all the work. Oh, Luther was a great man. He did all those great things. He's probably being a little modest, I would suspect, perhaps, because he certainly had the skills himself. After that, he was then called to a position in Torgau, where he began to do work as a teacher. And basically, he was in charge of the choirs for the church there in Torgau, and preparing especially the schoolboys. It was a school of over 130 boys, I believe. And so it was quite a significant place where he had several different levels of choirs that he was involved with training. And those choirs regularly sang in church. They were the ones basically leading the congregation song, teaching these new hymns that were being written for the people. And so that became sort of his office for the next 20-plus years, where he served as the leader of the song for that community.
6: Was this a renaissance of congregational singing in the regular Sunday service or the daily services?
13: It was. Luther didn't invent the hymn, so to speak. There are hundreds and hundreds of thousands, maybe, of hymns written in previous centuries. But those hymns were primarily for the monastery. There were some hymns very early on, maybe, say, 4th century, where you have some writers of hymns that for the people to sing. But you know, everything continued in Latin then in the following 6 centuries, and the people, of course, lost that language. And as the church moves around Europe to places where they never spoke Latin, they couldn't sing those hymns. And so it really, singing by the congregation was a fairly rare occurrence. There were occasions where there would be some singing, and in fact, you know, Luther makes use of a few of the medieval folk songs that had become sort of hymns, but they were usually very short, one stanza, little things that he takes and expands and makes them better and gives some more substance to them. But it's Luther who really is the first one to recognize that one can write very easy-to-remember melodies that a congregation can learn, and to put words to those melodies then that they can learn and thereby begin to understand and not only speak but sing the faith that is being taught to them.
6: How do we get to the point, and what is Walter's part in getting to the point where we have Luther's German Mass, 1526, where Luther did take German hymns, and I'm not going to say he replaced, but he cast some of the ordinary things in the liturgy, like the Creed and the Gloria and others, in hymnic form for the congregation to sing, kind of a revolutionary thing to do, it seems. How do we get that?
13: Yeah, it was. I mean, prior to that, the usual experience was for a choir to sing for the congregation. And so the congregation really did not participate. They didn't know the language when it was in Latin. They couldn't sing along. The melodies were really for choral participation. So they really didn't have much of a role to play. And Luther recognized the power of music, and so he wanted to take advantage of that. With his first revisions of the Mass, the Latin revision, he doesn't make that change. So it's still choir participation primarily. But with his German Mass of 1526, he does take the main hymns of the service, the large pieces that are sung every Sunday, the Holy, Holy, Holy of the Sanctus, or the Lamb of God, you take away the sin of the world. He takes those and provides them in a form that will be something the congregation can learn and remember, and so they can directly participate in the service itself. He didn't with that intend to completely get rid of the Latin practice of singing the Mass in Latin, or to have choral participation in leading parts of the service. And that continues in the Reformation for a long time yet, where you have the choir assisting the congregation or even singing in place of the congregation in significant parts of the service. But certainly, you know, our experience in the 20th century in a Lutheran church, for example, that has used the divine service over the years, I mean, that whole concept of choral or congregational participation really was something that was quite new that Luther brings into the fore. And really, it's sort of a revolution in terms of allowing the congregation to be direct participants in the service.
6: There are two myths that kind of have grown up around, especially in the latter part of the 20th century, 21st century, around Luther's changes there, albeit musical changes, in the divine service. And I want to deal with one of them here with about a minute and then another afterwards. The first one is that Luther was basically the first advocate of contemporary worship. He was putting the worship in its with its modern, in his terms, modern flavor there when he wrote that German Mass, when he revised it. With about a minute, how would you respond to that?
13: Luther certainly does, I guess you could say, contextualize the service in one sense, in terms of trying to make it something that can be sung by the German people. But he doesn't start from scratch, and that's, I think, probably the myth that really grows up here. He works with the Western Mass form, so to speak, the word service of word and sacrament, what we now call the divine service, which is what he called it, just in German. But it's the full Mass of the Western Church. I mean, his German Mass makes some larger revisions than the Latin Mass. And what's fascinating is that Lutherans following Luther, they make use of both of his services and kind of mingle them together in some ways. And that really becomes the practice for much of the Church, for Lutherans, for the next centuries that follow. They don't just make use of one form, but both. And I think one has to be careful to try to say he's sort of the first to put the language of the people, and that's all we're trying to do with contemporary styles. It's a very different thing when whether you can intelligently understand Latin, no, so we put it in German. That's quite a different thing than simply saying we're going to change a style to make it more accessible by people today. Because he clearly stays with that Western form of the Mass with the full text, prayers, collects that have been used for centuries, the lectionary, the whole works is still there.
6: When we come back, more on 16th century Lutheran cantor Johann Walter. Dr. Paul Grimm is our guest.
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16: This is Pastor Miller of Trinity Lutheran Church in Bay Ridge. 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

0: 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We're talking about 16th century Lutheran cantor Johann Walter. Dr. Paul Grimm is our guest. Paul, the other myth that seems to attach to music in the Reformation, to Luther in particular, is probably much more well-known, and it's repeated again and again, usually by Lutheran pastors, having to do with the so-called bar tunes and sacred texts, that Luther picked popular bar drinking songs and put sacred texts to them, and that's how he got the music for the church. Respond to that myth, if you would.
1: Yeah, there's several ways to talk about that. First of all, the style of music in those days, there was not as big of a difference between what might be sung, you know, in a folk setting as opposed to what was sung in a high art setting. I mean, the compositional styles were not as different. That's quite true. But at the same time, Luther doesn't go searching the bars for tunes. And in fact, for one of his hymns, when he discovered that the tune he was using for it was actually being sung with some rather bawdy text, he chose to change the tune, because he didn't want the hymn associated with that text anymore, with that melody. So he writes a new melody. The whole thing with the bar tunes, you'll hear that phrase, bar tunes. I mean, the Reformation is also, you know, at the same time as sort of a new style of music development taking place in Western music, the beginning of the Renaissance period. And musical composition starts to take on some new styles, and one of those was the use of what's known now as the bar form, which is not bar tunes, but it was simply a form of music in which you would have a melody that would be stated, it would be repeated, and then you'd have sort of a new melody to conclude the piece. And if you look at a lot of Luther's hymns and other tunes written at that time, you'll have that style where you'll have a melody that's sung, you sing it again, and then you sing something new. Even the hymn, Dear Christians, Won't All Rejoice, if you just take a look, there's two phrases that are sung and then repeated, that melody's repeated, and then you get a new melody for the last half. That's a bar form. It's not a bar tune. And so to some degree, that myth is simply, I think, sort of misunderstanding a musical term and sort of transferring it to make it sound like something Luther did that he really didn't do.
0: Why was music, especially in the divine service, in congregational music in the divine service, so important not only to Luther as an individual or to Johann Walter as an individual, but to the overall enterprise of the Reformation?
1: Well, Luther was well-trained as a musician as part of his university education. He recognized the ability of music to carry a text and to carry a text deep into the heart. In fact, there were some of his opponents in the Roman Catholic Church that argued that his hymns were going to send more people to hell than all of his writings combined, simply because the people knew them. And in fact, it's true to this day. I mean, how many members of our congregations have read his Bondage of the Will or his Commentary of Galatians? But they have sung his hymns and continue to sing them. So those hymns have an influence, a direct influence, even to this day. And I think that he was very perceptive in recognizing that. And he really launched a movement that moved into other churches as well, whether it was with the Calvinists and their psalm paraphrases, or the same in England, English paraphrases of psalms, etc. I mean, it really moved things forward. But what he also did was he really sort of released an artistic expression. Begins with Johann Walter as the first, but then moves on to other musicians. I mean, one of Walter's students was the father of Michael Praetorius, who at the very end of the 16th century, beginning of the 17th century, was the man in terms of Lutheran music, collecting new music, writing new music. And there are other composers along the period, stretching for two centuries up to through Bach in the early 18th century. They were at the very pinnacle of musical development. And to study music history in the Western world is really to bump into a bunch of Lutheran composers who were really at the forefront of their craft. And they all made use of the chorale. It was those chorales Luther and others wrote that really sort of served as their basic fodder from which they then would create these wonderful creations. Luther, he recognized a medium that was beneficial for proclaiming the gospel. And he also unleashed this artistic development that just had marvelous consequences in terms of the wonderful creations that were made over the centuries.
0: Johann Walter is kind of hailed as the first Lutheran cantor. I think that's a safe categorization for him. Talk about cantors today, if you would, Dr. Grimm. Men who are both good musicians. We've got a lot of those, but at the same time also good, solid theologians.
1: Yeah, within the church, well, first of all, it's quite often been the case that many of our musicians have been fairly well-read with, you know, in terms of theology as well, men and women who have studied and have often been self-taught in many cases. Within our church, the Missouri Synod, we've had training programs for musicians in several of our colleges and universities over the years. In fact, it was a very strong program in several of our schools back in the 60s and the 70s. That's somewhat lost some of its luster and appeal, unfortunately, but it's still there. And what the church has come to recognize, and more congregations have begun to actually make the move, is to recognize that the role of the person who is going to lead the congregation's song, and that includes leading choirs, includes leading children's choirs, includes all kinds of different aspects, really is a significant office that ought not just be thrown on as some additional work for a Lutheran school teacher who has got, you know, a full classroom of fifth or sixth graders 5 days a week, all that grading to do, and, oh, yes, play organ, direct choir, and, you know, be the miracle worker on Sunday morning, too. But I've recognized that, I mean, this position calls for more energies than just, you know, what can be added on at the end of the day. And so churches have tried in some cases, and I think it's increasing still, slowly but surely, to recognize that they can make full-time use of a person in that role, working with the pastors, together planning and thinking through the myriad of details that really need to go into good planning for worship so that they can make full use of the rich treasures that have been handed down through the centuries within our church and, you know, from treasures that come from other churches as well that are faithful to the gospel.
0: Is it a good way to think about this? I was just considering that as you spoke, that you started by saying that Johann Walter is best known. He makes his big splash when he releases a publication, a very small publication of mostly Luther hymns, but Lutheran hymnody. Is it safe to say that the cantors of today who follow in his footsteps theologically and musically have become, in a sense, the curators of that vast storehouse of musical tradition that is in many ways somewhat unique to the Lutheran Reformation?
1: Oh, I would agree with that. I think that they it's a marvelous heritage that we've been given, and as one studies that history, beginning with Walter, they aren't the beginning either. I mean, they are conservators of a marvelous tradition that appeared before them, in terms of carrying on much of the musical church tradition that had gone on for centuries, and simply they continue to move it forward, but now with a very unique change in that the congregation becomes actually a centerpiece also. It's not going to be just music written for a choir or for instrumentalists, but congregational participation as well becomes a significant aspect of that and simply kind of broadens the whole job description, so to speak. And it has been that case ever since that these cantors and you know, into the present day continue to bring those rich treasures, but always then adding to. If there's one thing about with church musicians of our present time, I think, you know, the thing I would encourage would be for them not to be afraid to try their hand at composition, which was a unique feature of all the cantors in the early centuries of Lutheranism. They were significant composers. It's not going to mean that, you know, every cantor has to be a composer like Bach, but they can try their hand at some composition, and I think it would be a useful, you know, goal perhaps to try to move forward in doing more of that so that they can also write, even if it's just, I don't say incidental music, but music that's not going to be published necessarily, but used in that congregation and used, you know, among those people, because every congregation is uniquely different and not all sizes fit one. And so it's very important that those cantors work, I think, toward compositional skills, at least to some degree, so that they can help that congregation with the best expression that they can possibly do on a given Sunday.
0: So not just curators, but composers themselves. I mean, you've actually laid eyes on a lot of submissions for people, pastors, lay people who have, following in that cantor footsteps, either formally or informally, said, here's something, a melody, a text that I have crafted, and I want to recommend it to broader use in the church. And you've seen the good, the bad, and the ugly. Do you think the tradition and the musical proclamation of the gospel is continuing full force?
1: It's continuing. I don't think at full force because, sadly, a lot of our churches, most of our churches, have not recognized the significance and importance of what role music can play in the proclamation of the gospel. And I'm not trying to besmirch any congregation's efforts, but there is no doubt that we really, I think, could do more and could put more energy, more emphasis. You know, if whether it's a congregation that has rather modest means and still, you know, obviously most of our churches have just part-time musicians, but to encourage those musicians to get training, to go to workshops for organists or choir directors, to be looking at music being published, looking at old music in the files that no one's looked at for the last 25, 45, 50 years. And so, looking both to the past and looking forward, but to get that additional training, to find opportunities to learn more so that they can be better informed and therefore help the congregation then to be better, fuller participants in this wonderful, treasure we have each Sunday to unfold.
0: With about a minute, what do you try to instill into the men that you are teaching who are preparing for the pastoral ministry about the importance of the church's song and the church's music for their entire, hopefully their long ministries in service of the gospel?
1: Yes. Well, first I recognize they're not all musicians. Some are. Some have some good music, some training, a lot of training, but most don't have much or just modest. And so, they have to realize that they, and I think most of them do, that they don't necessarily have that full understanding of what kinds of things might be done in their congregation. Therefore, they need to get to know their musicians and to work with them, to sit down with them looking at new music that's being published by the publishing houses and together thinking of ways those things might be used. Sending those musicians to conferences, going with them to conferences, learning together so that they can, they can grow together and so that their work together in planning worship will be, as one team, not, separate people, pastor making his plans, musician their plans, and, nothing really ever jives very well. And the other thing would be that they just continue to learn and study. A hymnal, as soon as you start to use it, you quickly learn where certain things are. You recognize the things that you've known from the past. And very quickly, I think, a lot of eyes glaze over things that you don't know. And so you just learn to turn past pages. Like, I don't know that one. I don't know it's here anymore. I forgot. I mean, we can go back to our old hymnals and all be surprised to say, oh, that was in here? And the same thing happens with a new book, too, over time. And I think one of my goals is to encourage guys, think of ways that, more of these treasures can be used. You can't use the whole book, but make wise and careful choices and informed choices, which means you have to be informed yourself. So never stop learning.
0: Dr. Paul Grimm is Associate Professor of Pastoral Ministry and Missions and Dean of the Chapel at Concordia Theological Seminary in Fort Wayne, Indiana. He formerly served as the Executive Director of the Commission on Worship for the Lutheran Church Missouri Synod. Paul, it's been a pleasure. Thanks for your time.
1: Thanks very much.
0: When we come back, we'll get a live report from the General Conference of the United Methodist Church. Mark Tooley of the Institute on Religion and Democracy will be our guest.
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4: 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Now, when you make your gift, please indicate whether you want a downloadable version or a CD of these sermons. 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

0: What do you do when, as a Christian, you find yourself almost overcome with the circumstances of life? The word that we use here, the word that Scripture uses for this situation that Christians often find themselves in, is despair. It's attended by fear, anxiety, all of the other things that we live with every day in a fallen world as fallen people. But one of the things that Christians are called never, ever to do is despair. Scripture is full of comfort, words of comfort for people who are in the midst of despair, calling them out of despair and back to the assurance and the comfort of our salvation in Jesus Christ. And the hymn that we're going to be studying on this Labor Day, it's a little hymn addressed to a little flock. O little flock, fear not the foe, is one of those calls to assurance, to comfort, to confidence, and ultimately, let's just use the word that Scripture uses, to faith. Greetings and welcome to Issues Etc. on this Labor Day. I'm Todd Wilkin. Thanks for tuning us in. Pastor Will Whedon joins us in the first hour to study the hymn, O Little Flock, Fear Not the Foe. And in the second hour of the program, we will be talking about the vocations of employer and employee with Pastor Peter Bender, director of the Concordia Catechetical Academy in Sussex, Wisconsin. Pastor Will Whedon is a regular guest. He's director of worship and chaplain of the International Center for the Lutheran Church Missouri Synod. Will, welcome back.
1: Thank you so much, Todd. It is a joy to be with you today.
0: Is this a good example, because this comes straight out of the Reformation era, a good example about kind of contrary to many Reformation era hymns, a hymn doesn't have to have 15 stanzas. It doesn't have to be long to be substantial.
1: Yeah, I always, you know, it cracks me up that the organist at the church I attend now, where I used to be a pastor, he is a Roman Catholic guy from Holland, and he always just goes, "Oh, another one of those Lutheran hymns. How many stanzas this time?" You know? Because they always have so many, but not always, as you point out, it can be short. Not only short. This hymn, as it originally was composed, had only three stanzas, the first three stanzas. The fourth is sort of an addition. But also, it is powerfully evocative. It is an emotionally strong piece. And I think you hit the nail on the head there at the beginning when you described it as, in despair or maybe even just terror at being overwhelmed. Because I think we need to set the hymn into its historical context to begin to get the depth of the emotions that's running through this piece.
0: What is that context? What are the stories, so to speak, that surround this little hymn?
1: Funny you should ask. I think that we need to remember that there was a very uneasy kind of a peace that was established in 1555 that allowed the Lutheran Church to exist in Germany as a legitimate state church.
0: And when you say exist, you mean not just kind of
1: to be recognized,
0: to be tolerated,
1: and not to be persecuted, right?
0: not to be killed.
1: Mm-hmm. But things deteriorated over a period of time until you reach this very sad period in European history known as the 30 Years' War. This begins in 1618, and literally 30 years of wasting destruction as the Counter-Reformation full force attempts to simply once and for all do away with the evangelical churches. That's sort of the intent, is that there, when this war is done, Europe will be Roman Catholic again, and that will be the end of it.
0: By military force.
1: And the Lutherans at first did not, I mean, they were not organization. People who say, I don't want anything to do with organized religion, I always say, you really need to be a Lutheran. We don't have anything to do with organized religion anyway. They were about the most unorganized people in the world. That was true back then, too. So Lutheranism was very much, it looked like it was going to be easy pickings. And things were really looking bad. And had not a man named Gustavus Adolphus, the Swedish king, had he not said, goodness, I cannot leave my brothers in Germany to face this alone. I must bring help. If he had not brought help, it looks like that, as far as earthly wisdom goes, that would have been the end of the Lutheran Reformation right then and there. So he comes down and he brings his army with him. The day that the man died, and let me get the date right, because it was November, in the morning of November 16th in 1632. So we're only 14 years into this war, but already at this point, the tide is going to begin to turn. And at least at the end of the war, you know, the Roman Catholics, Lutherans, and the Reformed are going to stop killing each other, and they're going to respect the right of each of the churches to exist. It's November, it's 1632, and the Catholic army was gathered together under Wallenstein, and the evangelicals were under Gustavus Adolphus. They stood opposed to each other at a town called Lützen, and they were ready to strike. So how do you prepare for something like this? That was supposed to be a very foggy day, a day that you couldn't very well see what was going on. The king commanded his court preacher, Fabricius, who you might notice is the man in our hymnal credited with having composed the piece, Fabricius, to lead them in prayer. And during the service, the whole army sang what came to be known as, you know, the pious king's swan song, his battle song. Versage nicht, du Häuflein klein, you know, do not despair, O little flock, fear not the foe. The king himself is reported to have been on his knees praying fervently. He would die that day. He would go into battle. He's going to be shot. But the cause that he rallied them for, well, and as they're moving into the battle, we should also add that the trumpets and the kettle drums are hammering out a mighty fortress and a little flock, you know, and also in God, may God, es wohl uns Gott gnädig, I can't remember the English of that. May God bestow on us his grace. So they're preparing for the battle by being spiritually mollified. They're saying, you know, here's comfort for you. Even if we lose this battle, this is a war we cannot lose. This is a war that Christ has already won, a triumph that's already his. No death, no hatred, no anger or violence, nothing that you suffer in this world is going to be able to rob you of this victory.
2: These were men who were prepared to die for the faith. Is that what we're talking about here?
1: Yeah, they were preparing to die. And I want to stress this. They were not, let's be clear on this, they were not dying. They were not willing to die to impose their faith on others. They were willing to die to preserve the right of Lutheran Christians to remain Lutheran. That was at the heart of what they were fighting for. So don't picture this as a power move, an aggression move on the part of the Swedes. It was not that. It was simply saying these people have the right to live and to die according to the dictates of their conscience as Lutheran Christians. That's what the fight, if you will, was about.
2: What are the primary texts, biblical texts, that inform the text of this hymn?
1: Well, the very first one that obviously comes to mind is from the 12th chapter of Luke, where our Lord Jesus Christ, trying to console his disciples, you know, he's already told them about, don't consider the lilies, how they grow, you know, they don't toil, they don't spin. Solomon in all his glory, he was not arrayed like any one of these. Look, if God clothes the grass, just alive today, tomorrow's thrown into the oven, how much more is he going to clothe you, O you of little faith? So don't worry about what you are to eat and what you are to drink. Do not worry. All these things the nations of the world seek after. Your Father knows you need them. Instead, you seek his kingdom, and all these things will be added to you. And what about this kingdom that you're to seek? Listen to these words. Fear not, little flock. It is your Father's good pleasure to give you the kingdom. And because you have the kingdom, you can sell your possession, you can give to the needy, provide for yourselves money bags that don't grow old. You have a treasure in heaven that does not fail. No thief's going to be able to take that away from you. Where your treasure is, your heart will be also. So the primary place from which the inspiration for the hymn is drawn is the words of Jesus, "Fear not, little flock. It is your Father's good pleasure to give you the kingdom." And so spinning out of that, you get the first stanza, especially, you know, powerful words. O little flock, fear not the foe. who madly seeks your overthrow. Dread not his rage and power. And though your courage sometimes faints, his seeming triumph for God's saints lasts but a little hour.

We'll take a break, and when we come back, we're going to talk about that first stanza of the hymn we're studying on this Labor Day, O Little Flock, Fear Not the Foe. Pastor Will Whedon is our guest. He's Director of Worship and Chaplain of the International Center for the Lutheran Church, Missouri Synod. I'm Todd Wilkin. This is Issues Etc. Stay tuned.

0: Thanks to the following congregations for standing with us by joining the Issues Etc. 300. Messiah Lutheran, Seattle, Washington. Grace Lutheran, McPherson, Kansas. St. Paul's Lutheran, Bridgeport, Nebraska. Our Savior Lutheran, Raleigh, North Carolina. St. Paul Lutheran, Hancock, Maryland. Messiah Lutheran, Keller, Texas. St. John's Lutheran, Maple Grove, Minnesota. Grace Lutheran, Parker, Colorado. 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
0: Welcome back to Issues Etc. I'm Todd Wilkin. It's Labor Day, September the 2nd. Pastor Will Whedon is our guest. We're studying the hymn, "O Little Flock, Fear Not the Foe." Well, when we started talking about this in the last segment, you said that this was very intense, that this is a little hymn packed with great emotion. And I notice the references to kind of the rage, the madness of our foe, the devil. He madly seeks your overthrow in that first stanza. Dread not his rage and power. Talk about, if you would, the devil in his own kind of wrath. Why does he hate us?
4: Well, we remember the powerful passage in Revelation 12 with St. Michael and how the devil is thrown down to the earth, and we're told, watch out. Woe to you, O earth. Woe to you. Because the devil has come to you in great fury, knowing his time is short. And our enemy here, he hates us, as you know, he hates us with a passion that is just amazing. Why does he hate us so? There's all kinds of ways we could speculate about that, but I think perhaps the most profound thought on this is he is an angelic spirit. He is a proud angelic spirit. And the idea that he, an angelic spirit, is intended by God to be a servant of us poor creatures of flesh and blood.
0: He was created to serve us.
4: He is created to serve. And it's like, no, wait a minute. Wait a minute. You know, us serve them. And when, of course, the incarnation itself is unveiled and the one who is the master and creator of all, including him, is revealed as one of us, there is envy and rage and hatred against the entirety of the human race there.
0: That passage that you read, that you referenced from the book of Revelation, because the dragon can't consume the child of the woman, mm-hmm. she's both Israel, she's Mary, she is
4: Church.
0: Eve. Mm-hmm. Yeah, she's Church. Mm-hmm. The child is Christ, cannot devour.
4: Cannot destroy him.
0: Destroy right. him in any way. Then his fury is ignited against the rest of her children.
4: Yeah, against the rest of her children. You know, the fate of the church as it lives in this world is always to be hated by Satan. And I really want to stress, in this day and age, open your eyes, look at what's happening on the TV screen to our poor sisters and brothers in the land of Egypt, and you realize that this hatred, you know, we've come to think of it as sort of an intellectual thing or whatever. No, I mean, it's a literal, vicious, absolutely unrelenting determination to destroy those who call upon the name of Jesus Christ. And this has been, over many, many centuries, the church's sad experience in this world. I know I said at the beginning that the context of this particular hymn was the sad days when it was Christians doing this to each other. But even when Christians were doing it to each other, this hymn unmasks the one who is always really behind the hatred and the bloodshed. And that is always, you know, the old evil foe.
5: You have said several times in different contexts here on this program that we're instructed by the church in its great tradition of prayer not to pray to be delivered from our enemies, but to be delivered from the fear of our enemies. What do you mean by that?
4: I thought about that from the Collect of Peace as I was thinking about this particular hymn today. I thought, there it is again. It's right there in that hymn. The flesh and blood in front of you is never the problem. Not even the devil is finally the problem. The problem would be that you, as the child of God, should fear them, or that, worst of all, that their actions should make you hate them rather than pity and seek their the blessing of God upon the people who are persecuting you. This hymn, I think it is so powerful in the way that it grabs hold of you deep inside when it talks about, though your courage sometimes faints. What Christian hasn't had that experience, you know, where you look at this horrible opposition to being a Christian in this world, to belonging to Christ, and you realize it's going to cost you something huge, and you're terrified at the price. You're terrified of it, and it seems so easy if you just let it go. Things will go well with you, and it'll be easy for you in this world, right? Well, we know Satan's a deceiver and a liar, and just letting it go is no guarantee that he's going to make it easy for you in this world. But that's the way it seems. But this hymn points you to the delusion, or the illusion, I should say, the illusion that Satan painting before you, that he is triumphant over the saints by shedding their blood. He is triumphant over the saints by taking their life. And the hymn says, no, he is not triumphed. That seeming triumph of his, it lasts only an hour. That's a powerful passage. It lasts only an hour. It's quoting from a statement that the early church would frequently use to comfort itself during the persecutions. You know, it is a passing shower. It will pass. It is only an hour. It's a little hour. Wait. That there's always on the other side of the persecution, there came times of relief.
5: Is it talking about the resurrection, ultimately talking about the resurrection there, his seeming triumph over the saints? Because you think about those, you know, countless saints, and the count is going up even more in the 21st century than ever before.
4: Right, right.
5: Who have not only had their blood shed, but their lives taken.
4: Yeah, the hour, I think, that's referenced finally when things are set right again is first and foremost the parousia, the return of Christ, which, as you note, entails the resurrection of the dead. And the victory of those saints whom the evil one thought were gone. You know, okay, I got them. I got rid of them the same way I got rid of him. And it's like, the same way you didn't get rid of him, you're not going to get rid of them.
5: Now, one other question on this before we go to stanza two. It begins to this first stanza introduces a theme that is replayed several times in this hymn, and that the devil's a fake. Mm-hmm. That a facade, that it'll say later. Just... he's trying to deceive you.
4: He's a deceiver.
5: By his trickery. Yeah. It's not just lies, but he's really trying to deceive you into thinking something about.

0: Governor Ron DeSantis, Molly Hemingway, Megan Basham, Aaron Holley, Robert Spencer, and pastors Matt Harrison, Brian Wolfmiller, and Will Wheaton will be speaking at the 2026 Issues Etc. 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
1: Stanza 2 of O Little Flock, Fear Not the Foe. Be of good cheer, your cause belongs to him who can avenge your wrongs. Leave it to him, our Lord. Though hidden yet from mortal eyes, his Gideon shall for you arise, uphold you and his word.

0: Stanza 2, the hymn is, O Little Flock, Fear Not the Foe. Pastor Will Whedon is our guest. Pastor Whedon, I read this several years ago, and it struck me. It was, and I can't remember what it was. I think it's in one of the introductions to the Augsburg Confession or the Apology of the Augsburg Confession that ends this way, talking about how this isn't our cause. This cause belongs to Christ. And that's the words of confidence they express in the face of having to defend the Christian faith. Talk about that.
1: Yeah, the cause is the Lord's. And this is huge because sinful human beings always want to believe that the cause, you're only sticking up for this because you're conservative. You're only sticking up for this because you're a stick in the mud. That kind of thought always comes like, no, this is not about us. This cause is the Lord's cause. And this image of Gideon, I just love that.
0: Where does that come from?
1: I mean, you think about the story of Gideon and the judges, right? Do you remember the fleece, right? You know, God takes him. Well, first of all, he chops down his family's Asherah pole, you know, their little idol, and gets into trouble that way. And then when God tells him to go take the army and go defeat the Midianites, Gideon's like, well, can you give me a sign? Give me some, I'm kind of nervous here. Prove to me that you're really with me. And remember, God gives him the sign, the fleece is laid out, and the dew is on the fleece, but not on the ground. And then he's like, okay, don't get mad at me. Give me another sign. It's a problem with signs. You never really believe them when they come. So he gets the sign the reverse way, the fleece being dry and the ground being wet. And then in the courage, though, that he writes, okay, God, if you're going to be with me, I'll do it. And remember, he goes to take his army, and again, it's a little army. But it's against a whole pile of Midianites, and God says, oh, that army's a little too big yet. Remember, he wheedles it down until it's finally just 300 men. He sends 300 men armed with what? Torches and trumpets. Oh, and a piece of pottery to break. And he sends them to go defeat the army of the Midianites. He wanted to make absolutely sure that when it was done, it would be perfectly clear that this victory was not a victory of man. This really, the cause was the Lord's. The Lord's, and only the Lord could have caused victory to have come out of something as absolutely silly as what God sent Gideon to accomplish.
0: Pastor Will Whedon is our guest. We'll take a break, and on the other side, another half hour with him studying the hymn, O Little Flock, Fear Not the Foe, on this Labor Day, September the 2nd. He's Director of Worship and Chaplain of the International Center for the Lutheran Church Missouri Synod. I'm Todd Wilkin. Stay tuned.

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0: Welcome back to Issues Etc. I'm Todd Wilkin. Here in the first days of the month of September, we have a new Issues Etc. book of the month. It is in the You Can Do It series from Concordia Publishing House, written by a regular guest here on Issues Etc., Pastor Charles St. Ange. And the one that we have chosen is A Thing You Can Do, Appreciate Science and Love the Bible. It is often said these days, and it's often even accepted by Christians, that Christians have to leave science at the door when they enter the church, or that they have to leave science behind altogether. You know what science is? Simply reading God's world. Science and the faith are not in contradiction with one another, although that contradiction is often apparent. It is, again, simply another illusion, another trick of the devil to say that a real reading of this world and our Holy Scriptures, God's Word, are somehow in contradiction. You can find out more about it in our Issues Etc. Book of the Month for September. 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We're studying the hymn, O Little Flock, Fear Not the Foe. Pastor Will Whedon is our guest. One other thought on this second stanza before we go on to the third. Be of good cheer. It struck me a couple weeks ago. This is some of the most annoying advice Jesus ever gives. I am one of those people that when I'm in a bad mood and someone says cheer up, I can't think of anything that annoys me more, especially when they're genuinely cheerful themselves. I don't want to cheer up. I want to wallow in this. But Jesus says, be of good cheer. I think Luther's insight is, well, that cheer is not about you feeling better.
1: Right.
0: It's about something that exists outside of you. It's about having confidence in something outside of you.
1: You can't hear, I mean, hear the be of good cheer is obviously put into the lips of the Lord, speaking it to his Christians. You can't hear that without having the words from the farewell discourse ring in, where Jesus says, you know, in this world, you will have tribulation, but be of good cheer, for I have overcome the world. So there it is. You said, outside you, here is something in which you can have joy all times, because Jesus himself has overcome the world. Put it this way, by the cross itself, it is Jesus saying, you know, you cannot make me hate you. Your hatred cannot overcome me. It cannot conquer me. It cannot become my life. I will not hate you. I will love you and forgive you all your sins, no matter what you do. And this is when he says, be of good cheer. I have overcome the world. Speaking proleptically there, if you will, in anticipation of the victory that was coming on Calvary's cross. You know what? Something else we should do probably really briefly. We didn't get through it at the beginning. You know, we mentioned two people. It was said that this is, you know, Gustavus Adolphus, and that it was sometimes attributed to his chaplain, Fabricius. But the actual author, most people have come to conclude, is the Lutheran pastor, Johann Michael Altenburg. It appears that it's attributed to that pastor a few years after the song is first mentioned, but before the other attributions came to be. It was certainly known as the swan song of King Adolphus, but Gustavus Adolphus, but it was not attributed right away to him.
0: The third... Oh, I had one other question on the stanza, too. Gideon, you mentioned before, the Old Testament story of Gideon.
1: Yeah.
0: Is that supposed to be Jesus?
1: Well, I think that in this instance, the intent of bringing up Gideon is to say, look, you may not see where the deliverance is coming for you for you in this particular horrible instance in which you are living, but do not be afraid. You don't know where Gideon is. God is going to raise up a hero for you who will save you. Some people would even see that as a reference to Gustavus Adolphus, a tie into the history there. The final Gideon, who arrives and conquers all of our Midianitish enemies, is, of course, our Lord Jesus at his parousia. And the parousia, the glorious appearing of Christ at the end of time, is what's the confidence that's running through this. Again, outside of us, it says, you know, this is something that no matter how many battles we lose along the way, that final triumph of the war is Christ. He will win.
0: I like that last line. He will uphold you and his word. What does that mean?
1: Isn't that great? He is going to preserve you, uphold, preserve a halt, and he's going to do both. He's going to keep you, and he's going to keep his word. His promise to you will not fail. And because his promise to you will not fail, you're not going to fail. Clinging to that word, you have a life that death is simply not going to be able to take you of, no matter how the foe rages against you.
0: Stanza 3. As true as God's own word is true, not earth nor hell's satanic crew against us shall prevail. Their might? A joke, a mere facade. God is with us, and we with God. Our victory cannot fail.

0: would you point us to in this third stanza?
1: Well, I kind of like the it sort of didn't get picked up all the way through. In the German, we have that, you know, so war Gott, Gott ist und sein Wort, muss Teufel, Welt und Höllenpfort.
0: Okay, so it's not Satanic Crew, but it's...
1: It's the devil, the world, and the gates of hell. You know, it's and that rings in right away with the promise of Jesus in Matthew 16. I will build my church. I will build it, and the gates of hell will not be able to prevail against it. Will not be able to hold out against it. So this the aligning of the enemies of the church, the enemies of the true child of God. And says, you know, they look really bad, but God's word is true.
0: Now, see, you've said this before, that we get this wrong. We think that somehow the church, I think you've said before, Jesus doesn't say that they shall not prevail against the gates of the church.
1: Right.
0: But it's the gates of hell shall not prevail against the church. Why do we get that? We get that mixed up. What's the right way to understand that?
1: Well, the gates of hell not prevailing against the church means that when the church storms the gates of hell, which we look at the kingdoms of this world being held and thralled by the powers of hell, by Satan and his crew, the church, by the speaking of the gospel, by the administering of baptism, releasing people from the authority and power of Satan, by a gift of absolution, giving them a forgiveness that Satan can't overcome, feeding into them the body and blood of Jesus in the Eucharist in such a way that their bodies will not be able to be subject to death itself, that they will be set free. This is how hell, the gates of hell, just crumble in front of the church with her lowly little means of grace walking out. They're kind of like, you know, it looks as silly as Gideon's army, you know, the little stuff that God gives us to go make war on. But Jesus promises, don't worry, I've given you a word that he can't defeat. I've given you a baptism he can't defeat. I've given you the absolution he can't defeat. I've given you the Eucharist he can't defeat. Go on in these things, and in the confidence they'll deliver exactly what they promise.
0: So when the church baptizes, is it storming the gates of hell?
1: Yes, she storms the gates of hell and says, this one's ours. Hands off. This one we rescue. This one belongs to Christ.
0: What else is in this stanza, since we're talking church militant very clearly here in this third one?
1: I love this. There might a joke, a mere facade. You know, it's not something that... That has tangible reality behind it. It is a fake, a fraud, their might. And then you come to actually what is, Todd, the very heart of the hymn. God is with us, and we with God. Right away, you hear those words, and the Reformation psalm comes to mind. God is our refuge and strength, the very present help in trouble. Therefore, we will not fear, though the earth give way, though the mountains fall into the heart of the sea, though its waters rage and foam. God is with us. The Lord of hosts is with us. The God of Jacob is our refuge. God is with us. And this is the comfort that this hymn sings into the hearts of the Christian people. We are with God. God is with us. The victory cannot fail, even if everything falls apart around you. If you have him, you have everything you will ever need. That's the comfort that it sings.
0: And this is Emmanuel. This is the incarnation.
1: Yeah.
0: About a minute here. When we say God is with us, we're not only talking about an historical event in the womb of the Virgin Mary back then.
1: No. Remember the one who was in the womb of the Virgin Mary. He is the one who said in Matthew 28, he said, I am with you always. I am Emmanuel for you always. I am the God who is with you always to the end of the age. So we're never alone. We're never cut off from him. And because of that, our victory is secure. It's as secure as Jesus' own resurrection.
0: When we come back, we're going to hear the fourth stanza, get the final thoughts of Pastor Will Wheaton on this great hymn, O little flock, fear not the foe. The words we will hear, Amen, Lord Jesus, grant our prayer. Great Captain, now thine arm make bare. Fight for us once again. So shall thy saints and martyrs raise a mighty chorus to thy praise forevermore. Amen. When we come back, that final stanza of O Little Flock, Fear Not the Foe. And then we'll also hear the entire hymn as we study it with Pastor Will Whedon, Director of Worship and Chaplain of the International Center for the Lutheran Church Missouri Synod. It is Christ himself who speaks these words to us. He wants us to see that his victory is our victory, that he is with us, that he never leaves us nor forsakes us. And because of that, we can utter the words of this final stanza. Amen, amen. We'll be right back.
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0: The fourth stanza of the hymn that we're studying this hour with Pastor Will Whedon, "O Little Flock, Fear Not the Foe." I'm Todd Wilkin. This is Issues Etc. Another 10 minutes studying this hymn. In hour two of Issues Etc. on this Labor Day, the vocations of employer and employee. Pastor Peter Bender will be our guest director of the Concordia Catechetical Academy in Sussex, Wisconsin. That's hour two of Issues Etc. In this fourth stanza, it begins and ends with an amen. And you said before that this fourth stanza is an addition.
1: Yeah, the fourth stanza, amen to the hymn, is what it is. So it enfolds its entire content into this amen. It's basically trying to amen everything that came before in the hymn itself. And I just think it's really powerful in its imagery. Amen, Lord Jesus, grant our prayer. Great captain. You know, he is, we see in the church's hymnody over and over again, this militia, the church. The church is at war. She fights, though, with spiritual weapons. She does not fight with earthly weapons. And her captain triumphs in a non-earthly way, if you will, by the glory of his gospel. So he's the great captain, but you can't help but think of the pictures in Revelation of him riding forth on the white horse, you know, with the name, the word of God, emblazoned on his thigh. And this calls for us to also see that his triumph is never his alone. Fight for us once again, and when you do, look at this. Let this end. So shall thy saints and martyrs raise a mighty chorus to thy praise forevermore. Amen. All of a sudden, the hymn dumps us right in the center of all the great victory hymns in the Book of Revelation. Remember Revelation 7. He sees the multitude that no one could number, from every nation, all tribes, all people, all languages, are standing before the throne, before the Lamb. They're clothed in white. They've got their victory palm branches in their hand, and they're crying out, "Salvation belongs to our God and to the Lamb." And the angels are saying amen and praising God. And who are these? Who are these? These are the ones who came out of the great tribulation. They've washed their robes and made them white in the blood of the Lamb. So they are with him and serve him day and night in his temple, and no earthly sorrow can ever touch them again. And so the picture of the suffering church here on earth, unite it to the victorious church gathered at the throne of God, is how the thing ends. And could there be a more comforting, encouraging picture than, hey, you know, we're not alone in this. The saints and angels, the saints and martyrs, rather, that have already triumphed.
0: And we might be among those martyrs.
1: We might be among them soon, but it's okay. It is absolutely okay, because in Jesus Christ we have the defeat of death itself.
0: Well, that's what I want to know, this phrase, great captain, now thy arm make bare, might imply for some kind of a triumphalistic view of how the church is in the world. But that image that you've talked about, the church militant, is distinctly a theology of the cross thing.
1: Yeah,
0: that Jesus does not, this is not Jesus taking the world by the kind of force that the world uses.
1: Yeah, yeah. Picture, if you want to see how the church uses the image, think about what exactly is the image of Christ's great triumph. Find a man beaten, bloodied, nailed to a piece of wood and hung up as a forgotten piece of meat for the crows to eat. And there's the triumph into which he calls us. The triumph of a love that could not be destroyed by hatred. The triumph of a forgiveness that was stronger than every offense that could be thrown at it. This is the triumph. This is the war into which he calls us as soldiers.
0: So it's not an unusual thing that the Christian would die.
1: No, right. I mean, to us now, that seems, you know, in this world, we think, I mean, in this place, in this country, we think, well, that's kind of, you know, it doesn't happen all that often, does it? I mean, that was from long ago and far away, right? It's like, no, look on your TV screen. Think of these poor people who are being martyred in Egypt, and not just there, in so many places throughout the world. You see the people who belong to Christ being, they are given over to death because they belong to the crucified.
0: Well, let's hear the entire hymn, "O Little Flock, Fear Not the Foe," and then we'll get Pastor Will Whedon's final thoughts on this hymn.

0: the hymn, O Little Flock, Fear Not the Foe. Pastor Whedon, your final thoughts here.
1: I was thinking as the two things. Number one, there's something very powerful about hearing the little children seeing those devastating words, especially if you think about the, if you can almost picture in your mind the slaughter that took place as people fought for the right to actually be and maintain the Lutheran faith. It's also reminded hearing the word little, a little flock. There have been times that the truth, if you will, has not been in the majority in the church. And I think of two passages from two of the fathers that seem to inform this hymn. Think of this. Listen, this is from St. Basil the Great. He writes, I learned from the example of the children in Babylon that when there is no one to support the cause of true religion, we must accomplish our duties alone. They sang a hymn to God from the midst of the flames, not thinking about the multitudes who rejected the truth, but content to have each other, even though there were only three of them. Therefore, the cloud of our enemies does not dismay us, but we place our trust in the Spirit's help and boldly proclaim the truth. Wow. And similarly, from his dear friend, Gregory of Nazianzus, he says, where are those who reproach us with our poverty and boast themselves of their own riches, who define the church by numbers and scorn the little flock, and who measure the Godhead and weigh the people in the balance? Powerful. Both of these men saw that truth outweighs all things. And when the truth was there, then the little flock had the courage to stand against hordes that opposed it. They could stand on the firm rock of what God himself had revealed in his word and be content with that and with the little company of those who held with them. I think that's a powerful thing.
0: Pastor Will Whedon is director of worship and chaplain of the International Center for the Lutheran Church Missouri Synod. Will, thank you very much for being our guest.
1: Thank you so much, Ty.
0: In hour two of Issues Etc., we're going to be looking at the twin vocations of employer and employee. We often think about our work and our jobs as a necessary evil, as something that we have to do. If we understand it in the light of God's calling to each of us as baptized children, we begin to see these things as gifts that God gives. Even your employer, even your boss, is a gift. Pastor Peter Bender will be our guest in hour two of Issues Etc. The latest Issues Etc. journal is out. I've written an article there responding, some further thoughts responding to old earth creationism. People who want to find a halfway house between a very old earth, 4 billion years old, and a seemingly incongruous account of an earth created more recently and in only 7 days. Also, a great Wittenberg Trail feature from a regular guest here on the program, Pastor David Ramirez. It's called, What Will It Be? Glib, Facile Cleverness, or Holy Zeal? He talks about his trip from liberal Lutheranism to confessional Lutheranism. It's all there in the latest Issues Etc. journal, and you can subscribe absolutely free. 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Click on that, enter your email address, and you are subscribed absolutely free to the latest Issues Etc. journal. 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Well, it's probably an accident that this hymn, at least in the Lutheran service book, is numbered number 666, speaking of the foe. That's probably an accident, but there is no accident as to its message. 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And he speaks these words of comfort to us, words that sustain us in the midst of these trials. 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
5: She showed a slide of the leaders of Western Europe. She said, look at these people here. These are the prime ministers of these countries. What's the average number of children that they have? And the answer was zero. All of them were childless.
6: I know all about concupiscence. I didn't need a church that rated concupiscence more highly than the Word of God. I was looking for the Word of God.
7: In the evangelical way of looking at the Bible is a compendium of epic stories of people who received a divine assignment. You too are going to receive a divine assignment.
8: We know that there is no permanent solution in this world. All the topical analyses are just going to put band-aids on a deep undercurrent of evil. There's only one prescription, and that is the wounds of Jesus Christ.
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4: Well, he's not exactly a cipher in the Old Testament. He is named among the three Old Testament patriarchs, Abraham, Isaac, and Jacob. But Isaac, he doesn't have a lot to say. We don't get a lot of his personality, but some very significant events in his life that push forward the keeping of that promise that is driving the entire story of those patriarchs and of the Old Testament, and its fulfillment in the New Testament. How does Isaac point us forward toward the fulfillment of all those promises in Jesus Christ? Greetings and welcome to Issues Etc. Live on this Friday afternoon, August the 16th. I'm Todd Wilkin. Thanks for tuning us in. We're going to be looking at Old Testament patriarch Isaac. The church remembers him on the 16th of August. Dr. Thomas Egger will be our guest for the first half hour, about the hour or so. Then Dr. Paul Edmond joins us, professional staff at Harvard University, acting as liaison for the Center for Astrophysics and Research Computing. We'll get his thoughts on some recent scientific observations about black holes. There was a big flash from the center of our galaxy where scientists say there is a supermassive black hole, and the flash was bigger than they've ever seen. They are trying to find out an explanation. Then, since it's Friday, we're going to play Issues Etc. Soundbite of the Week. 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Joining us to talk about Old Testament patriarch Isaac, Dr. Thomas Egger. He's a regular guest, assistant professor of Old Testament at Concordia Seminary in St. Louis, and author of the forthcoming Concordia Commentary on Genesis chapters 1 through 11. Tom, welcome back.
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4: Relatively speaking, we hear less about Isaac himself in the book of Genesis than the other patriarchs, Abraham and Jacob. Does this mean he's less important?
11: Yeah, that's an interesting question. It's fascinating to look at the three patriarchs. We think of God in the Old Testament as the God of Abraham, Isaac, and Jacob. And you ask yourself, okay, Abraham, what's Abraham like? And you are given a picture of his personality and just some of the dynamics of his faith and his life before God as kind of a rounded character in the story, a rounded personage in the story. And then you have Jacob, and he's even more specifically portrayed for us as someone who's kind of tricky and a deceiver, and you get a lot of specific actions and words on his part, even thoughts. But Isaac is a much more passive character. He is oftentimes just being acted upon or spoken to. Maybe the picture of the near sacrifice, Abraham's near sacrifice of Isaac, is the classic picture of that. You know, he's just walking along in the story there, and things are mainly just happening to him. And yet, at the same time, he is one of the patriarchs of the Old Testament. He's one of our fathers in the faith and the bearer of the promise. And in some ways, just the fact that he is so passive in the story is its own characteristic, that not all of us are key people in life in terms of how the story of the world unfolds. We all have our little part to play, but sometimes the most important things are just those roles that we're given, that we are being acted upon. And certainly in God's economy, God is the one who is directing our lives and directing our steps. Abraham is a very vivid picture of that.
12: His name has a very not only poignant meaning, it also has a role to play in the narrative of his birth. What does it mean?
11: Yeah, the name Isaac in Hebrew, Yitzchak, means laughter, or he laughs. And it's significant in the story of his birth because prior to his birth, as God, first of all, in chapter 17, Genesis chapter 17, when God says to Abraham that not only will the child of promise, the child that will be born and become a great people and a great nation from Abraham, not only will he be Abraham's natural son and not just a servant in his household, but he'll actually be a son born through his wife Sarah, who's barren, Abram's first reaction to that is simply to laugh. And he says, is it really going to be the case, God, that my offspring are going to be reckoned through Sarah's line, my aged, barren wife? The very notion of it is simply impossible and literally laughable. Abraham laughs, it says. And in the very next chapter, God comes again to Abraham and speaks this promise. And Sarah is listening behind the tent curtain. And when she hears God make that promise to Abraham that at this time next year, Sarah will bear a child, Sarah laughs. And it's kind of even the reader of the story laughs, because when God confronts Sarah and says, "Why did you laugh?" Sarah says, "Oh, I didn't laugh." And God simply says, "Yes, you did laugh." It's this picture of real human beings with real weakness of faith. Not that weakness of faith is a laughable thing, but it certainly is something with which we can identify. And the book of Genesis does not sugarcoat or whitewash the patriarchs and matriarchs of the faith. It presents them in a very real way. When they hear these promises of God that he is going to make Abraham and Sarah into a great people in their old age through the birth of a child after Sarah has been barren for all these years, it is seemingly impossible, and yet at the birth of Isaac, there is laughter. There's the laughter no longer of skepticism, but the laughter of joy. And his birth brings wonder and praise to God and the joy of laughter, in seeing the promises of God fulfilled.
12: Why is his birth not only significant in that story, why is it significant in the entire salvation story?
11: Yeah, well, from the very beginning of the world, after humanity falls into sin in the garden, in the very earliest days of human history, the very earliest days of the world, God does not leave us without hope, but he speaks a promise, and the promise is that through a child to be born, the seed of the woman, God is going to crush the serpent's head. He's going to destroy the ruinous works of the devil. and he is going to restore the creation to peace and wholeness and freedom from death and decay. And that great hope, that great promise, is wrapped up in the promises that God then repeats to Abram, that through him, this promise will be carried forward through his descendants, through children to be born, and specifically through one of his children to be born, his seed, his singular seed. All the nations of the earth will be blessed. And Sarah then becomes the mother of Isaac, Abram's son, and it's through him that this promise continues down through the generations to Isaac's own son, Jacob, ultimately through Judah on to King David, and ultimately down through history to another great birth, which, similar to the impossibility of the birth to a barren woman who's 90 years old, the birth of Isaac, we ultimately have the birth of Jesus Christ, born to a virgin who has never known a man, an impossible thing, and yet with God all things are possible. And through Jesus, who is Abraham's descendant, Isaac's descendant, God's promises find their fullness and their fulfillment.
12: The book of Hebrews says of both Sarah and Abraham that Isaac was conceived by faith. What does that mean?
11: It is an interesting way that the writer to the Hebrews phrases that. He says, by faith, people did great things. Like, by faith, Abram left his homeland, went to the land that God had promised. And that seems like a sensible way to talk, right? By faith, he did what God was commanding him, was asking of him. But to say that by faith Sarah conceived, that's an interesting way of speaking. And yet, I think what the writer to the Hebrews is saying there is obviously through no power of their own. It's not something that Sarah could simply say, oh, now I trust God's plan and I trust God's promises, so now I'm going to conceive. It's purely God's doing. It's purely passive. And in some ways, perhaps this is the best illustration of faith in the whole list, that it's by faith that she conceives, simply trusting in God's promise. And as we know, Sarah's faith was no heroic faith. She laughed at God's promise and had to be reassured. And so it's a way of saying that simply by living before God in weak but trusting faith, all of God's plans were realized in their lives. It was his doing. Faith is simply receiving what God alone can do.
12: Dr. Thomas Egger is our guest. We're remembering Old Testament patriarch Isaac on this day, Friday, August the 16th. On the other side of the break, we're going to talk a little bit about that faith as it continues in the life of Isaac. Stay tuned.

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0: Welcome back to Issues Etc. I'm Todd Wilkin, remembering Old Testament patriarch Isaac, about to discuss one of the most difficult chapters in the book of Genesis, Genesis chapter 22. Sometimes this story doesn't get included in children's storybook Bibles because it has Abraham the father with a knife in his hand ready to slay his son Isaac at God's command. But there's an exception to that. It's the Growing in Faith Bible Storybook from Concordia Publishing House. They have this story. They tell the story as it appears in the Bible. They don't sugarcoat it. They even have the illustration with Father Abraham holding the knife right there at his son as the ram struggles in the bushes. He does not see it. And it ties it to Christ and the sacrifice of God's only son for the sins of the world. That's some of the unique features of this storybook for children ages 8 through 10. The Growing in Faith Bible Storybook from Concordia Publishing House. Give them a call, 1-800-325-3040, and order it for a child you know, or browse before you buy at our website, issuesetc.org. Turning to that difficult 22nd chapter of Genesis, Dr. Egger, how do we rightly understand the story of the sacrifice of Isaac?
4: Yeah, it is, to some people, a pretty disturbing story to read. And if you've grown up in the church, you've heard this story a number of times, you know the end from the beginning, and so maybe it's a little less disturbing. But it is an enormous thing that God asks of Abraham in Genesis chapter 22. After all of this waiting, God promised Abraham numerous offspring when he was 75 years old, but it wasn't until he was 100 years old and his wife Sarah was 90 that Isaac was actually born. So he had waited all this time for this wonder to be worked, and God fulfills it. They laugh with joy at the birth of Isaac. But the text then in chapter 22, just after the story of his birth, it says, sometime later, God appeared to Abraham, and he says to Abraham, take your son, your only son whom you love, take him to the mountain that I will show you, to the place that I will show you, and sacrifice him there as a burnt offering. just an unthinkable thing. And God nowhere else in the Old Testament commands child sacrifice. In fact, child sacrifice is forbidden by God. This is seemingly out of character for our God, for the one true God, to command a child sacrifice. But that's what he asks of Abraham. And the text says he was testing Abraham in asking this. And so the story unfolds. They go. He gets up early in the morning. He chops the wood. He and a couple of other servants go along with his son Isaac. And on the way, there's this amazing scene in the story where they've left the servants behind. It's just Abraham and Isaac walking ahead to the place where they are going to worship the Lord with sacrifice. And Isaac looks to his father and he says, "My father, behold, here is the fire and here is the wood, but where is the animal? Where is the lamb for the sacrifice?" And Abraham simply says, "My son, God will provide a lamb for the sacrifice." And it's hard to know exactly how to take that line. Is he just conveniently lying to his son? Is he sure that God actually will provide a sacrifice? Is he hopeful of that? The writer to the Hebrews in the New Testament tells us he was confident that even if he had to actually slay his son, God could raise him from the dead. Somehow he knew that God would fulfill his promises through this boy, even though God was asking him to slay his own son. And the story gets to the point with Abraham binding his son, laying him on top of the wood, and taking in hand the knife, raising the knife to slay his son before God sends an angel from heaven to stop him. It's a beautiful scene. Then God does indeed provide a lamb for the sacrifice. And there are so many pictures of Christ and his faithfulness to us in that story. In Abraham's faithfulness to God, he was put to the test and yet showed himself faithful. And because of his faithfulness, God repeats the promises, which will bring blessing to all. Just like the faithfulness of Jesus, the one, avails for all. There's the willing son who trudges alongside at the father's bidding, nearly to his death, to be sacrificed as a sacrifice to God. And then there's the lamb that God provides that spares Isaac. And just like Jesus is provided as the lamb, as our substitute, the one who's sacrificed in our place. And in all those ways, the Old Testament is looking forward to the great descendant of Abraham and Isaac, our Lord Jesus, who is the lamb who takes away the sin of the whole world.
0: I'm looking at the Greek of that Hebrews passage that explains this testing of Abraham.
4: Mm-hmm.
0: And it says, you know, he reckoned that God was able even to raise the dead. And then it says something, which is, so we now know what was in Abraham's mind. He says, if I have to go through this, God's going to raise him up. It's just going to be that simple. That's how it's going to work out. He's got to keep his promise. And then it says, and in a parable, that's the way it says it in Hebrews, as in a parable, he did receive him back. What does that mean?
4: Yeah, well, I think it's just I actually am not super familiar with that expression, but it seems to me that it's just expressing in a manner of speaking. So another way of saying it would be that figuratively speaking, he did receive him back from the dead, right? Because he had been commanded to sacrifice him. He had raised the knife to sacrifice him. And yet, he walks away from that hill with his son at his side alive again. It is a picture of death and resurrection. And it's an amazing thing when they leave the two servants behind to go ahead to the place of worship. Abraham says to the two servants, "You stay here. The boy and I will go ahead. And after we have worshiped, we will return to you." He has that beautiful statement of faith, right? Not just "I will return to you," but "we will return to you." And that's exactly what God gives to Abraham. God gives him his son back from the dead. And that's going to be true for all of us, and not just for our children, our sons that we will receive back from the dead, but all our loved ones who die in the faith. That all of us live under the sentence of death. All of us are as good as dead. The sentence of death lies over all humanity from the Garden of Eden. And yet, because of the Lamb that God provides, because of Jesus Christ, we one day will receive the gift of one another, the communion and joy of being together with one another in the Lord's presence forever. That beautiful promise of reunion, it will be just as sweet on that day for us as we're reunited with our loved ones as it was for Abraham to be able to walk away from that mountain with his living son by his side.
0: Tell us the story of the search for a wife for Isaac, and why is that story significant?
4: Yeah, this is a great example of the way that Genesis keeps leaving Isaac out of so many of the stories that have to do with Isaac, or he's just a passive bystander in a lot of ways. The story of finding a wife for Isaac is that Abraham does not want him to marry the Canaanites, a daughter of the Canaanites, the people who are living around them there in the land of Canaan. They've now left their homeland and gone to Canaan at God's command and are living there. So he wants him to marry someone from his own people back to the northeast where they had come from. He had most recently been living in Haran before he came to Canaan. So he sends a servant. Abraham sends a servant to find a wife for his son Isaac. And it's kind of a long story with some interesting twists and turns and details. But basically he goes there and he prays to God, God, show me the right woman. He gives a sign, says, if it's a woman comes and offers to draw water from me for a drink from the well, and even offers to water my camels, then I'll believe that she's the one, Lord. And God has things unfold in just that way, and she turns out to be the daughter of Abraham's cousin. And so the servant goes to the household, she agrees to return back, and in that way, it patterns what will be an important pattern for God's people, that they are not to marry outside of the family of the faith, that they're always encouraged to marry fellow Israelites and not to marry into the families of the idolatrous people who surround them. And so it's the story of how Isaac is given Rebekah as a wife.

0: Governor Ron DeSantis, Molly Hemingway, Megan Basham, Aaron Holley, Robert Spencer, and pastors Matt Harrison, Brian Wolfmiller, and Will Wheaton will be speaking at the 2026 Issues Etc. Making the Case Conference. 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Tile King that parallels a story about Abraham too. What should we make of this? What's the story?
1: Yeah, that's an interesting feature. As you read through the story of Genesis, three times Abraham and then later Isaac are in situations where they go to sojourn in a different land. Abraham first goes down to Egypt, then later he lives in the area of Gerar. And in both cases, he passes Sarah off as his sister. He says, "This is my sister," because he's afraid that people will kill him because of his wife, because Sarah was very beautiful. And in both cases, she is taken into the harem, I guess you would say, of the king of Egypt, the Pharaoh, and then the king of Gerar, Abimelech. And in both cases, God orchestrates events so that she's not compromised. And so she isn't brought into the bed of any man there in the palace or the king. So the promise isn't compromised, because here the promise of God that the hope of the world lies in the son to be born of Sarah and then Rebecca. This is such an important thing. And yet here are the patriarchs risking that great promise, apparently. It's not a very flattering portrayal of either Abraham in these two instances, or later on in the Isaac stories, then Isaac has a very similar encounter, also in the city of Gerar with the leader, Abimelech. There, she's not brought into the harem or anything. Rebecca isn't. But Isaac says, "This is my sister." And when the king sees them being affectionate with one another, he says, "Wait a second. This has happened before with your father, Abraham, and it caused great havoc. God struck us with, he closed up all the wombs in the royal court, and I don't want this to happen again. Why have you deceived me?" So in all three cases, it seems to be a case of a lack of faith, a lack of trust in God to protect them and their family and their wife and the promise. And it just shows that this is what God has to work with when he deals with human beings, even within the household of faith, even those who are recipients of the promise and those who trust in the promise, still their faith is oftentimes wavering and they make repeated mistakes.
0: That account also includes Isaac restoring wells. He finds that, I think the Canaanites have, or I don't remember who it was, filled up all the wells that Abraham had dug. What's that about?
1: There at the end of the account of his being dwelling near Gerar, the city, afterwards he goes out and dwells kind of on the edge of the wilderness. And it's a reminder, I think, this story. First of all, it's a reminder that it was a difficult thing to scratch out a living in those days, even for wealthy people. The same story is talking about how very wealthy Abraham was, and now how very wealthy Isaac is becoming in terms of flocks and herds and servants and silver and gold. And yet, they needed to provide life for all those flocks and herds and people. They needed water, and it was an arid place to live. And so wells were extremely important. They were a source of contention. They were necessary for life. And so it's a picture of them seeking out that provision by opening up these wells. But the fact that the wells of Abraham have now been stopped up and have to be reopened again, redug, is also a reminder that our fathers in the faith had no permanent place in that land. God had promised them that land as an inheritance, but still up to this point, throughout Abraham's life, throughout Isaac's life, they don't actually own any large tracts of land as their own. They are at the mercy of settling wherever they can for a time in the open territory. And so they have to find a place with trees and wells that will make a suitable place to put down their tents and settle for a time. And they continued to live that way. Abraham, Isaac, Jacob, all through their lives, they never actually received the inheritance that God had promised

0: them a land of their own. And all of them died, Abraham, Isaac, and Jacob, all of them died still hoping and trusting in that promise. And it was ultimately fulfilled only after coming up out of Egypt, after 400 years of slavery, when God gave them the land. And yet even that was not the ultimate fulfillment. The ultimate fulfillment is the promise of an eternal land, an eternal country. And that is a promise that's fulfilled in the eternal inheritance won for us in Jesus that we will share with Abraham, Isaac, and Jacob, and with all of the saints.
1: Dr. Thomas Egger is our guest, author of the forthcoming Concordia Commentary on Genesis chapters 1 through 11, remembering Old Testament patriarch Isaac. We'll get to the last account that includes Isaac in Genesis after this.
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1: Thanks to the following congregations for standing with us by joining the Issues Etc. 300. Peace Lutheran, Sussex, Wisconsin. Hope Lutheran, St. Louis, Missouri. Grace Lutheran, Elgin, Texas. Bethany Lutheran, Naperville, Illinois. Emmanuel Lutheran, Alexandria, Virginia. St. John Lutheran, Mayville, Wisconsin. Our Redeemer Lutheran, Fayetteville, North Carolina. Shepherd of the Hills Lutheran, Perrysburg, Ohio. Trinity Lutheran, Okmulgee, Oklahoma. Zion Lutheran, Gwinner, South Dakota. Trinity Lutheran, St. Charles, Missouri. And Christ Lutheran, Normal, Illinois. 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
6: The sole and proper principle of theology is the Word of God. 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Indeed, it is more sure than heaven and earth.
7: Every single person that stood up during that time, student, administrator, dean, started out their conversation with their name and their pronouns. And it was so heavy-handed and in your face.
8: What it tends to do is replace the sacraments where Christ promises to be found now with a place where he no longer promises to be found.
9: As a temporal and portable vessel housing the presence of the true God, Mary, is now fulfilling the purpose of the Ark of the Covenant.
1: An hour from now, we'll play Issues Etc. soundbite of the week. We'll play those four soundbites in their entirety, one from Pastor Joshua Hayes on Johann Gerhardt on the superiority of theology to all other knowledge. Soundbite number two from Pastor Peter Bender on foot washing ceremony. Soundbite number three, Penny Nance on the experience at a freshman orientation at Virginia Tech. And soundbite number four, Dr. Arthur Just, Mary and the Ark of the Covenant. You'll have an opportunity to vote and pick which one of those will be Issues Etc. soundbite of the week. In the meantime, we're talking about Old Testament patriarch Isaac. Dr. Thomas Egger is our guest. Dr. Egger, the final account there in Genesis that includes Isaac, although again he is a rather passive figure in this, is the story of the birthright and the blessing. What is it?
0: Well, this is maybe one of the most well-known stories, other than the near sacrifice of Isaac, is the blessing of Jacob. Jacob stealing the birthright and the blessing, and he has already tricked his brother by catching him at a weak and hungry moment into trading him the birthright, the privileges of the firstborn son, for a pot of stew. And now he's also going to seek to get his father's blessing, the chief blessing. Now, a blessing can be spoken in many ways, in many contexts, for many reasons, but the fatherly blessing of the patriarchs of Abraham and then Isaac, and ultimately later the blessing that Jacob will give to his sons, this is a way of conveying God's special promise to their family, the special promise that through one line of descent, the Savior will come, the great promised seed who will restore all things. And Jacob has already gotten from his brother the birthright. He now seeks to gain the blessing that Isaac would have most naturally given to his firstborn son. And so he deceives his blind father, his father who's very weak of sight, by pretending to be his brother Esau. Esau was a hairy man, so he puts animal skins on his arms, and he wears Esau's clothing so he'll smell like the fields, and he cooks some food, and he brings it to his father, and his father thinks it's Esau and pronounces the blessing on him, gives him the blessing that he will be the greatest, his brother will serve him, and as you can imagine, Esau is not very happy when he comes back in from the field. And so the picture there is a picture, again, of faith. He's trusting that God has these promises in store for his descendants, Isaac is, and he is pronouncing that blessing, that promise, upon his son Jacob. And God honors that blessing, even though it's a blessing obtained by deception, and it doesn't look like a very savory picture of our forefathers in the faith, at least on Jacob's part, and Isaac seems so weak and doddering, yet God, through those spoken words, fulfills that promise, and it will indeed be through Jacob's line then that the Savior will come.
1: What is the difference between the birthright that he essentially bargained with his brother to get and the fatherly blessing that he deceived his father to get? What's the difference?
0: Yeah. Well, they're closely related. In fact, in Hebrew, the words sound very similar. The word for birthright is bakorah. The word for firstborn son in Hebrew is bakor. And so bakorah is kind of like the privileges of the firstborn. And the privileges of the firstborn, we don't know all culturally what that included. We know from a passage in Deuteronomy that one of the things it included was a double portion of the inheritance. So there was a greater material inheritance, a greater inheritance of wealth at the father's death that would then be given to the one who had that birthright, the privileges of the firstborn. So in a sense, Esau is trading to his brother Jacob that privilege of inheritance in selling him his birthright for a pot of stew. And the blessing is a broader concept. Blessing is simply the pronouncement of well-being upon someone in God's name. And it's basically a spoken prayer, a spoken pronouncement of divine favor and blessing upon someone. Blessing happened already at the very beginning of the world, right? As God was creating things, he was speaking his blessing upon them. And it was his blessing that humanity be fruitful and multiply and fill the earth. So the birth of every child is itself the working out of that original blessing. But here the blessing, as I said earlier, is more pointed and specific. It specifically has to do with the line of descent of the promise to Abraham that he would become a great nation and that through him all the nations of the earth would be blessed. This great creation-wide, humanity-wide hope that God's rescue of the world is going to come through this family, that promise is going to be now run through the line of Jacob. That's what it means for Jacob to receive this primary blessing from Isaac, the son of Abraham, to whom God gave these great promises.
1: Deception appears to be a theme in the stories of the patriarchs, and you pointed out here, including Isaac. How should we rightly understand that?
0: Well, I don't think that we want to try to dress it up as something particularly noble. I think a part of our story, it's our family history, really, what's being told here. This is the history of the family of faith. This is the history of God's people. And the history of God's people has two enormous themes. One is the surprising and disappointing and tragically consistent failure of God's people, their weakness, their unfaithfulness. Now, there are bright moments as well. Obviously, the near sacrifice of Isaac is a tremendous picture of the faith of Abraham. It's remarkable, that picture of his faith. But that's not always how he's portrayed. He has his failings and weakness. And Jacob even more so, Isaac's son. So here is Isaac being portrayed as weak and doddering. Here is his son who is deceptive and conniving. Even Isaac's wife, Rebecca, is in on the plot. In fact, she's really the instigator of the plot to steal the blessing. So it's not a savory picture, and yet it's a realistic picture. God calls sinners to be his people, and at least in this life, we remain sinners. Even though he is at work conforming us to the image of his son, even though he gives us his good commandments and invites and commands us to walk in his ways, the people that he has as his people in this life are soiled and spotted. And yet, in Christ, in view of the promise, God still regards us as his people, and in fact, even looks upon us as spotless and pure.
1: Again, referencing the book of Hebrews, it tells us that it was by faith that Isaac blessed Jacob and Esau regarding the future. What does this mean?
0: Yeah, the patriarchs at the end of their lives spend very little time, at least on the pages of the scriptures that are recorded for us, they spend very little time looking backwards with nostalgia. They are always looking ahead. They believe that what God promised is going to come to pass. And they speak very specifically at the end of their lives to their children, repeating the promises. So Isaac, at the end of his life, as he's old and blessing Jacob, he repeats these promises that he'll become a great nation, that through him the nations of the earth will be blessed. And Jacob receives this promise also from God himself on a couple of occasions, but then at the end of his life, he's repeating this promise to his sons. And so all the patriarchs, they believe that what God has promised will be realized, and the blessing of their children at the end of their lives is centered in that hope, that there is a future for the people of God. There's a future for the children that will continue to be born. Sometimes, even in our contemporary context, I just heard an essay yesterday that was reflecting on how the birth of every child, in a sense, is a confession of faith in the future. Every time parents celebrate and welcome another child into the world, they are, in a sense, especially Christian parents, are confessing their faith in God's future for humanity and for our world. That even though it may look like we live in dark times, troubled times, sinful times, that in God's plan and in God's purposes, the birth of new children in the family of faith, looking ahead into the future, is always a hopeful situation, a hopeful gift, because we know that in God's plans and purposes, there is life and joy ahead for those born in the household of faith.
1: How do we best remember Old Testament patriarch Isaac?
0: Well, I think we remember him as one in the line of the promise. He is a part of this persistent, ongoing working out of God's plans solely by God's grace and God's faithfulness. That he's born in an impossible situation, and maybe the best way to remember him is by his name, Laughter. That we can look at our situations in life sometimes and just chuckle in dismay or despair at times and say, how will this ever turn out? How will things ever be right? And yet we live our lives before a God who has proven his faithfulness in the past, who has proven his power to make things right for his people and to bring about the salvation of the world ultimately in Christ. And so Isaac is living proof that God keeps his promises and that he is able to bring something out of nothing, a kicking, crying child from a barren womb, and the ongoing bearer of the promise and the plans of God that will ultimately lead up to Jesus. That's Isaac's role.
1: Dr. Thomas Egger is Assistant Professor of Old Testament at Concordia Seminary in St. Louis and author of the forthcoming Concordia Commentary on Genesis chapters 1 through 11. Dr. Egger, thank you very much.
0: Thank you. God's blessings to you, Todd.
1: When we come back from the break, we're going to be talking science. There have been some recent observations about black holes. Dr. Paul Edmond will join us. He's professional staff at Harvard University. We're going to talk about the first or the most recent observation, that is a very bright flash of light from the center of our galaxy coming from what scientists believe is a supermassive black hole there.

0: What is the Lutheran Witness? 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

0: We're getting close, at least as the calendar tells us, to the 500th anniversary of the Lutheran Reformation. That is a big day on anybody's calendar, I would say. But how well do we understand the Reformation in its fullness? Many people will be talking on that day in 2017, October 31st, about Martin Luther nailing the 95 Theses onto the church door at Wittenberg, as though that's the Reformation, but that's just the beginning. Some will talk about the Augsburg Confession or the Apology of the Augsburg Confession and kind of stop there. Some will take us up to the death of Luther and say, well, when Luther's gone, the Reformation is pretty much finished, everything's tied up, but the history is a little messier than that, and really a fuller understanding of the Reformation depends on reading the history past Luther's death all the way to the end of the writing of the Book of Concord in 1580 and its last document, the Formula of Concord. Greetings and welcome to Issues Etc. We're back live this Monday afternoon, September the 30th. I'm Todd Wilkin. Thanks for tuning us in. We're going to begin a weekly series on the Formula of Concord with Pastor Paul McCain in the first hour of the program. Dr. Bill Weinrich joins us from Concordia Theological Seminary in Fort Wayne, Indiana, for hour two. We'll at least begin our conversation with him. There are about the late 4th century, early 5th century translator of Holy Scripture, Jerome, who is remembered on this day in the church's calendar. And then we'll round everything off on this Monday afternoon with Pastor Tom Baker, teaching a Sunday school lesson today, Elijah and the Prophets of Baal, in 1 Kings chapter 18, beginning at verse 20. Pastor Paul McCain is a regular guest. He's publisher and executive director of editorial for Concordia Publishing House based in St. Louis, and he's editor of Concordia, the Lutheran Confessions. Paul, welcome back to Issues Etc.
1: Hey, great to be with you, Todd.
0: The Formula of Concord is the last piece of the puzzle, so to speak, in the Lutheran Confessions historically. It's the one that probably is forged in the time of greatest controversy, one might say, from all different fronts for the Lutheran confessors who put it together. However, I don't think I'm the only one to observe that the Formula Concord, in a sense, kind of separates the men from the boys when it comes to the Lutheran confessions. Maybe of all the relevant things that the confessions give us, the Formula Concord may be the most relevant for the 21st century. I'm not the only one to observe that. Why do you think that is?
1: Well, it's because with the Formula of Concord, the Lutheran confessors had to really zero in on the specifics of the key teachings of the Reformation, more so than they did even when they adopted the Augsburg Confession in 1530. But by the time the Formula of Concord rolled around, many, many decades had passed. Luther had died. There was controversy swirling all around. Some Lutherans were willing to compromise the key teachings of the Reformation, including justification by grace through faith alone. So the formula, because it was born out of controversy, had to answer a number of key critical issues. So it really nails everything down.
0: Okay, give us, if you can, kind of a brief thumbnail sketch of all of the Lutheran confessions here from the Augsburg Confession. I mean, you don't have to go into a lot of dates and names, but simply lay out how we get to the point
1: Sure.
0: where the post-Luther reformers are hammering out all these issues.
1: Well, the first thing I would say, and people need to understand, is that in 1580, there was an entire book gathered together and published called the Book of Concord. And in it were included key documents that the Lutheran confessors at the time considered to be the core doctrine of the Lutheran Church. These are our confessions. So they put together or edited the Book of Concord and included in it the following documents. You've got the Augsburg Confession, and I'll cite them in order that they appear in the Book of Concord. And I should just mention they weren't put in there based on chronological order necessarily. But you've got the Augsburg Confession, which was presented in June 1530, to Emperor Charles V, and this is something, that name, keep that name in mind, because ironically, Charles tracked with the Reformation all through his career, starting already in 1521, when he was the emperor that Luther told, here I stand, I can't do otherwise. So then 9 years later, they got the Augsburg Confession together, presented to Charles V, and then in the Book of Concord, they included, after the Augsburg Confession, they've got the catechisms of Martin Luther. You've got the apology or defense of the Augsburg Confession, which was adopted in 1531. They had to defend the Augsburg Confession against Roman Catholic attacks. And then they included a document called the Small Called Articles, This was a series of statements of doctrine which Lutheran rulers at the time considered to be things that bound them together, that they actually formed a League of Small Cold, which was really a political and military organization to defend themselves against Rome. That's another key group that we'll hear about later. And at the end of the Small Cold articles, there was a document appended called The Power and Primacy of the Pope that Philip Melanchthon actually wrote. Luther wrote the Small Cold articles, by the way. And then after The Power and Primacy of the Pope in the Book of Concord, there appear Martin Luther's two catechisms, the Small Catechism and the Large Catechism, written by Martin Luther. And then you have included in the Book of Concord a summary of the Formula of Concord, which was produced in 1577. And you've got the longer version of the Formula of Concord called the Solid Declaration. It just gives more detail. So those are the core documents in the Book of Concord, which was first published in German in 1580 and in Latin in 1584.
0: How significant was Luther's death to the course of the Reformation?
1: Oh, it was incredibly significant. I mean, I don't want to get too melodramatic, but it almost feels like when Luther died, all hell broke loose. Tendencies that had been around while he lived, particularly, and this is just one of the huge tragedies and ironies of history, his dear friend and colleague, a younger man named Philip Melanchthon, who had followed Luther his whole life, tendencies in Melanchthon's thought and personality kind of fully flourished after Luther died, and Philip Melanchthon just did not have the same personality or strength of will to stand up and say no to compromise. He ended up compromising key doctrines of the faith, including allowing very, I'll just say it nicely, ambivalent ways of describing justification to stand, which were then used basically to overturn the doctrine of justification by grace through faith alone. I mean, that's how bad it got. And Melanchthon was a very ironic person, a real peace lover. Unfortunately, that personality put him in the position of not being the best leader to succeed Luther. Unfortunately, that was thrust upon him. And, you know, you can kind of understand why. If he was Luther's closest associate during his life, it was assumed Melanchthon would be the great, you know, would pick up the torch and run with it after Luther died. But that really didn't happen, and Melanchthon actually caused tremendous problems because he laid the groundwork for then what his students took even further and made a real mess of things, even after the death of Melanchthon himself. So it was a mess.
0: So describe the voices of compromise. You mentioned there Philip Melanchthon. Who was he dealing with, or what issues was he dealing with, wherein even the very doctrine of justification was in danger of compromise?
1: Well, it's really important to understand just how dramatic this period of history was. It's incredibly dramatic. After Luther died, he almost immediately, 4 months after his death, and Luther died February 18, 1546, 4 months later, the Pope and, guess who, Charles V, who was still Holy Roman Emperor, they entered into a secret agreement to crush the Reformation, and it was very dramatic. The agreement that they signed together said, I'm just going to quote here, "In the name of God and with the help and assistance of His Papal Holiness, His Imperial Majesty should prepare himself for war and equip himself with soldiers and everything pertaining to warfare against those who object to the council." This was, the Pope was trying to call a church council to resolve everything, which never happened for a long time. And they went to war against the League of Small Cold, and, quote, "against all who were addicted to the false belief and error in Germany." So they decided to go to war against the Lutherans, I mean, literally to force them to reject Lutheran doctrine. And the Emperor, Charles V, tried to keep this a secret, but the Pope came out with a statement July 4th, 1546, and just basically said, "It is our resolve to root out the weeds of godless doctrine. And our dearest son in Christ, Charles the Emperor, has decided to employ the sword against these enemies of God." So they were going to war. And in order to avoid war, well, basically they did go to war, and they crushed the League of Small Cold at a battle on April 24, 1547, Battle of Mühlberg. And the leader of the Lutheran Small Cold League, John Frederick the Magnanimous, who had followed in the footsteps of other rulers that Luther had answered to during his lifetime, he got severely wounded in the face, and he was taken captive, and they crushed the military forces. And so, but it wasn't quite as easy as the Pope was making out. I mean, Charles was smart enough to realize he couldn't destroy entire populations, so he tried to set in place compromises, one of which, the first one, was called the Augsburg Interim. The word interim was used because it was thought that during the interim period of time between this military defeat and the calling of the General Church Council, these would be the terms and conditions by which people and his emperor would conduct their faith life. And basically, it ended up squelching a lot of key Lutheran doctrine. And then at this time, Melanchthon was willing to compromise. His courage failed him, and his followers became known as Philippists after Philip Melanchthon's first name. They were willing to accept the Augsburg Interim's compromise of the doctrine of justification. They allowed the statement to stand that we are not saved by grace through faith alone, but that justification is partly based on a person's personal renewal of life. So, I mean, the idea of by faith alone went out the window. So, I mean, this is how severe this compromise was, in addition to a whole bunch of other things. But it just led to incredible controversy. And stop me if I'm rattling on here, but there's fascinating details here.
0: So, with about a minute here, just to pause and say, if the heirs of the Reformation, those first-generation heirs of the Reformation, under political and military pressure from the emperor and from the pope, were willing to say, okay, even on justification, we're willing to concede Rome's position, if that actually had held the day, the Reformation's over at that point, isn't it?
1: Oh, absolutely. It would have been completely over. It just would have ended right there. But fortunately, while there were Melanchthon and his followers willing to do this, there were extremely strong Lutheran laymen, particularly, who said no. And the chief Lutheran layman was John Frederick the Magnanimous, who had been taken captive in battle in 1547. And he remained in exile and in prison for years. And Charles V tried to get him to compromise, and he absolutely refused. And that whole story is pretty fascinating, too.
0: Pastor Paul McCain is our guest. We're talking about the Formula of Concord, beginning a weekly series with him, a little historical introduction on this Monday afternoon, September the 30th. He's editor of Concordia, the Lutheran Confessions. When we come back, we'll talk about some other areas of compromising that were pressing in upon the Lutherans at this time.

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0: Welcome back to Issues Etc. Coming to you live on this Monday afternoon, September the 30th, beginning a weekly series on the Formula of Concord with Pastor Paul McCain, getting a little bit of a historical introduction to this key document in the Lutheran Confessions and the Lutheran Reformation. Paul, let's pick up where we left off there. We've got Philip Melanchthon, who's willing to compromise even on the central doctrine of justification. What were some of the other areas of compromise that were pressing in on the Lutherans at that time?
4: Well, they demanded, for instance, the Augsburg Interim demanded that while Lutheran clergy could marry and they could celebrate the Lord's Supper and give people consecrated bread and wine, it demanded that immediately there would be restored throughout Lutheran territories a bunch of Roman ceremonies and customs. For instance, it demanded that the Lutherans acknowledge the Pope to be the head of the church, that all divine right and ecclesiastical authority flows from him through the bishops. Let's just see here a couple other things. They demanded that Lutheranism once again embrace transubstantiation and seven sacraments. It demanded a rejection of a whole host of Lutheran practices at the time, and basically demanded that they do everything or else they would be totally persecuted if they would not submit to the Augsburg Interim.
0: So this is an attempt by force to completely undo everything that the princes had confessed back in 1530 in the Augsburg Confession.
4: Yes, it was, and again, it was an attempt to put in place immediate counter-reformation activities until this general church council could be held. This general church council was promised to the Lutherans. In fact, even way back in the time when Luther wrote the Small Call Articles in 1537, he wrote them because they were told at that time there was going to be a church council. So Luther wrote this saying, here's what we cannot compromise. Well, this promised church council never came. It finally did in the Council of Trent many years later. But all these compromises were, I mean, they were militarily crushed. I mean, they were literally the victims of great military force. But it's interesting, so many people stood up and said no, that the emperor realized, oh boy, I got a problem here. This Augsburg Interim isn't working, so let's try to get together and come up with some other compromise. And that's kind of maybe part two of our conversation today. It's called the Leipzig Interim, and that didn't work out too well for the emperor either.
0: So how did that come about? I mean, the emperor is a rational man. This isn't the only fish he's got on the fire. So he has to try and find a way of, you know, even though he's struck a military victory, he has to find a way of not having to subjugate all of Northern Europe militarily. Yeah. What is his next solution, or how does the next solution present itself?
4: Well, it's interesting. If you look at a map of the Holy Roman Emperor at this time, it had basically been reduced to kind of a corridor through Central Europe, including all of Germany. And if you look at all the history going on in East and West, you see all this fluctuation and all kinds of changes in the politics, and nation states were arising. So, yeah, you put it very well. Emperor Charles V had his plate very full. He was trying to hang on to his emperor. He was trying to appease the Pope. But he realized he literally could not go out and slaughter people. And that's not to say there was an extreme persecution at this time. I'll just give you one little example. Charles and his Italian and Spanish troops tried to enforce the Augsburg Interim everywhere they went very brutally, and cities that did not accept it were deprived of liberty. For instance, Constance fell after a courageous defense. It was annexed to Austria. Magdeburg resisted the armies of Charles V the longest and was outlawed three times. It was never conquered, though. And at one point, the citizens sent a response to Charles and said, quote, "We are saved neither by an interim nor by an exterim, but by the word of God alone." Over 400 pastors were sent into prison in the area of Swabia and along the Rhine River. They were exiled. In some cases, their families were killed. Jacob Sturm of Augsburg tried to send a list of grievances to his local Roman bishop, and the bishop responded, "If necessary, one might proceed against heretics also with fire." And Sturm responded, "Indeed, you may kill people by fire, but even this way you cannot force their faith." So this was a very dramatic period of time, and people paid for their confession with their very lives.
0: Where did the Leipzig interim come from, and what was it?
4: Well, the interesting thing is, as this went on and things got messier and messier, Charles V realized, okay, maybe we've got to back up here and start over. He tried to do everything he could to get compromise. He tried to get Elector John Frederick, who was still in prison, to compromise by pressuring him. And finally, it just looked like nothing was going to work. So Charles V, through his associates, made an approach to Melanchthon and his followers saying, okay, why don't you folks come together and put together a new way that we can live together until the council is held? Now, it wasn't called the Leipzig Interim. It was called that by Lutherans. It wasn't called that by the emperor, but it was just given that name because it was basically going to be a replacement for the Augsburg Interim. So the purpose of the Leipzig Interim was to try to craft a document that would allow Lutherans to avoid the demands of the Augsburg Confessions that were most offensive to them, but yet, and they even said, well, we'll allow you to retain your doctrine of justification. That did not happen. But Melanchthon, again, was willing to receive back into the Lutheran Church a number of Roman rituals and practices. He thought it would be okay to compromise externally on these things as long as we could still confess our faith. The problem was, in the Leipzig Interim, the doctrine of justification by faith alone was never mentioned. So there was no faithfulness to that doctrine. And it just kind of went on and on and on. And it's really interesting. You know, Melanchthon himself insisted, it was his belief that the church should concede to the circumstances imposed by the politicians. Melanchthon said, quote, "We have always urged yielding and assisting toward unity, and the true church is always in servitude." Well, I mean, maybe in some circumstances that would be okay, but in this case that was exactly the wrong position to take. In fact, the Roman idea that a person is saved through a process of infused grace was followed, and faith was said to require works for salvation. So the Pope was no longer referred to as the Antichrist, and things were so bad, Todd. Pastors who still sang Luther's hymn, "Lord, keep us steadfast in your word," were banished in some territories. So again, there arose this huge protest, and at this point in time arose a group that received the nickname Gnasio Lutherans. Gnasio means genuine. And these men stood up and opposed Melanchthon. Some of them were even his students, like Matthias Flacius. Martin Chemnitz later came on the scene, although that's down the road still a little bit. But they actually arose and took up their homes in Magdeburg, which became kind of the center of Gnasio Lutheranism. And they basically declared theological war against Melanchthon and all his followers who were still in Wittenberg. It was just a real mess.
0: So now we have, if we have the heir apparent to Martin Luther, Philip Melanchthon, willing for political, you know, and we don't know why his courage failed him. Maybe he's trying to save lives, and maybe he simply loses the courage of his convictions as well. We don't know. So that's the one stream. We'll call them the Philippists. Then this other stream that you just mentioned, the Gnasio Lutherans, or the authentic Lutherans.
4: Right.
0: How do things proceed between the two of them? Do they begin to communicate with one another?
4: They basically began to lob bombs at each other in print. From 1548 until 1574, there was extremely high tension. And what ended up happening is that the Wittenberg theologians became a hotbed of this Philippist theology, and they were even in communication with Calvin himself and Calvinist theologians, and they were very sneaky in a number of these things. And their plot to basically turn Wittenberg from Lutheranism to Calvinism was finally exposed when, let's see, it was the wife of Augsburg the First, August the First, who was elector at the time, the prince in the area, found out that his wife had been influenced by Philippists, and he actually intercepted communication, basically plotting how to change his mind, which offended him. And then he basically just shut him down. And at that point, August the First embraced Gnasio Lutheranism, I think it would be accurate to say. And he, in fact, personally sponsored the printing of the Book of Concord, finally, in 1580. But I just skipped over a huge bunch of history. And in that history is probably where we're going to talk in the coming interviews, because you've got all these different doctrinal issues that had to be resolved. And every article in the Formula of Concord speaks to one of these controversial issues. I mean, good works, what is faith, what is human will involved in the whole process? Adiaphora, that was really the first big controversy. What can we say we can accept or not accept based on what we believe? So it was a very tumultuous time. And all through this, you had John Frederick the Magnanimous refusing to compromise, and he stayed in prison for years and years. He was deprived of his family. He was deprived of his children. He was finally deprived of his books. He was deprived of visitors. He absolutely refused to compromise precisely because he wanted to remain Lutheran. Of all the figures at the time of the Reformation, I have to say John Frederick the Magnanimous is probably one of my favorite.
0: Well, tell us a little bit about him. Why is it significant that this guy is kept in prison? Is this kind of the way of keeping the political power of Luther's Reformation in prison?
4: Yes, absolutely. And I like history. History comes alive for me when I really get to learn the people involved. John Frederick the Magnanimous was the nephew of Frederick the Wise, and you remember that name from the posting of the 95 Theses in 1517. Frederick the Wise was the great ruler in the area of Wittenberg, who started the University of Wittenberg, who brought Luther to Wittenberg, who paid for Luther's doctoral degree, all of this. And then his brother, John the Steadfast, took over after Frederick died. John the Steadfast is the great hero of the Augsburg Confession. He's the one who really encouraged the Lutherans to stand strong and to put forward this confession. Well, then when he died, his son, John Frederick, took over. And it's interesting, in his childhood, John, if you can imagine this, he was running around in Wittenberg. I mean, he knew his uncle, Frederick the Wise, of course, his father, but he was personally taught by Martin Luther. So he was a lifelong Lutheran, if we can use that word at this point already. Born and raised into the Lutheran faith, he was always a huge devoted fan of Martin Luther, and not unknowingly, or just because his father or his uncle did. But at one point, he had to respond to Charles V when he demanded that he compromise. And John Frederick the Magnanimous wrote to Charles, and we have the letter. And he just told Charles, "I cannot refrain from informing your majesty that since the days of my youth, I've been instructed and taught by the servants of God's word, and that by personally searching the prophetic and apostolic scriptures, I have also learned to know, and I testify as in the sight of God, to unswervingly adhere to the articles of the Augsburg Confession." And he just said, "If I were to acknowledge and adopt the interim as Christian, I would have to condemn and deny my own conscience. And that would be the greatest sin, for the sin against the Holy Spirit, concerning which Christ says it shall never be forgiven, neither in this world nor in the world to come, is the worst sin of all." I mean, he knew exactly what he was doing, and I have to say, he was one of the few who didn't compromise to get out of prison. Even Philip of Hesse, who was a great ally of Luther, finally kind of compromised a little bit to get himself out of prison, but John Frederick absolutely refused. Just a great hero of the faith, and people rallied around his public confession. I mean, and I should also mention John Frederick's wife, Sibylla, herself was very courageous. When he was in prison, she put together the defense of the city of Wittenberg and finally just surrendered it rather than have it destroyed by Charles V's troops. And she demanded that her husband and her sons not compromise. She wrote them letters saying, don't you dare compromise. So these were very courageous, bold Christian confessors, and they were absolutely persecuted precisely because of their faith.
0: We're introducing the Formula of Concord, beginning a weekly series with Pastor Paul McCain. Paul is publisher and executive director of editorial for Concordia Publishing House, based in St. Louis, and he's editor of Concordia, the Lutheran Confessions. On this Monday afternoon, September the 30th, when we come back, we'll talk about why the Philippists, those followers of Philip Melanchthon, who are so willing to compromise with Rome, so attracted to Calvinism. I'm Todd Wilkin. This is Issues Etc. We'll be right back.

0: I think every man, every Christian should consider, at least, the possibility of God calling him into the holy ministry.
1: Dr. Carl Fikencher, professor of pastoral ministry and missions at Concordia Theological Seminary in Fort Wayne, Indiana.
0: Because that's the way that God has designed for faith in Christ Jesus to be spread, for the gift of eternal life that Christ Jesus earned by his death and resurrection to be shared with people, by the washing of baptism for infants and for adults, for the instruction, the proclamation of the word that happens on a nonstop basis in God's kingdom. God uses people, he uses men to be those proclaimers, to be those men who share the sacraments.
1: If you've ever considered becoming a pastor, Concordia Theological Seminary, Fort Wayne, Indiana, invites you to prayerfully consider October 10th through the 12th. 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
1: 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Welcome back to Issues Etc. I'm Todd Wilkin. On this Monday afternoon, September the 30th, Pastor Paul McCain is our guest. We're beginning a weekly series on the formula of Concord, getting a historical introduction. In hour two of Issues Etc., we'll be talking about late 4th century, early 5th century translator of Holy Scripture, Jerome, who's remembered on this day in the church's calendar. Then we'll teach a Sunday school lesson with Pastor Tom Baker of Law and Gospel. We'll be with Elijah and the prophets of Baal on Mount Carmel in 1 Kings chapter 18. Pastor McCain, why is it that the Philippists, the followers of Philip Melanchthon, who are so willing to compromise with Rome on very important doctrines and practices, why were they also so attracted to Calvinism?
5: You know, that is a really good question. I finally can't psychoanalyze them, but I know that they, in following Melanchthon's example, they valued peace and unity very much, and we all do, okay? But they were too willing to compromise in order to achieve it. And I think they found the idea of association with Calvin somewhat attractive. I think they thought to themselves, if we can work all this out, we'll basically have a unified, Germany and into the Switzerland and other territories, we would be able to provide a united evangelical front. I mean, we would all be together. What's ironic is that here, hundreds of years later, what the politicians could not force through, what the military couldn't force through, what people died for rather than accept, the very Lutheran Church and Calvinist churches today have now joined on their own volition. In other words, modern ecumenical liberal Lutherans have caved in on everything of their own volition with no force whatsoever. So it's a real deep irony of history.
1: So at the best, we could say that the Philippists at this point in history are thinking, We want to resist Rome's incursion. We fear what might be decided in this council that will eventually materialize. So let's ally ourselves with Calvinism to prevent that united front.
5: Yeah, I think they were. And ironically, even the Leipzig interim finally failed and proved to be a real failure. And the irony of the thing that Elector Maurice, who was a relative of John Frederick the Magnanimous, he betrayed John Frederick, gave his position away in 1547, and that's how the emperor defeated. So he was his own cousin. But ironically, when the Leipzig interim failed, Maurice, being a real manipulative operator, kind of turned around and said, okay, fine, this isn't going to work. And it's funny, people viewed Maurice as a Judas. That was often the way he was referred to. But finally, then, he realized that it was more politically expedient to be viewed as a champion of Lutheranism. And so he made secret plans to drive the emperor and his troops out of Augsburg. And this is what happened in April 1552. He drove Charles V out of Augsburg. And even the Roman theologians who had just started meeting at Trent, they were so afraid, they interrupted the Council of Trent and fled to their homes. So just all this intrigue. But as a result of this victory over Charles in 1552, there was an important peace treaty signed in Passau in August of 1552, and then Augsburg in 1555. And finally, this treaty guaranteed religious liberty to the Lutherans and other Protestants. It placed Lutherans and Roman Catholics on an equal footing in the emperor and set in place this principle. You've probably heard it before. He who rules, his is the religion. Quius regio, eius religio. Basically, it brought an end to all the military conflict, and now it was left to the theologians to basically duke it out.
1: So if your prince confessed the truths of the Augsburg Confession, then his region, at least according to this peace treaty, his region could be Lutheran.
5: Exactly, and that worked great as long as your prince was Lutheran. But later in the city of Brandenburg,

0: Governor Ron DeSantis, Molly Hemingway, Megan Basham, Aaron Holley, Robert Spencer, and pastors Matt Harrison, Brian Wolfmiller, and Will Wheaton will be speaking at the 2026 Issues Etc. Making the Case Conference. 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I remember from my seminary days when we were studying this history, and boy, I wish I appreciated it back then. Yeah. Wouldn't have wasted so much time as a Lutheran pastor not understanding, because it's very relevant for today. This term is crypto-Calvinism. What was intended by this? Obviously a pejorative, but what did it mean?
1: Well, and I'll make a little editorial aside here. Ironically, now today, we have a Book of Concord that is published by the ELCA's publishing house, and some of the footnotes in that imply there really wasn't crypto-Calvinism. The phrase they choose to use in that book is crypto-Philippism, which makes absolutely no sense at all, because there was no secret whatsoever about being Philippist or not. The point was, these so-called Lutheran theologians were willing to bring in some key teachings of John Calvin, hence crypto meaning secret. You think of a crypt where something's hidden. Crypto-Calvinism came in. They said, oh, no, we're Lutheran. But yet, they definitely were beginning to embrace John Calvin's doctrinal teachings, like a symbolic interpretation of the words of institution. This Calvinist theology started to infiltrate key Lutheran cities, including Wittenberg. And how did they do it? Just like they do it today when they try to change a church's theology. They use deceptive and vague terms, terms that could be, you know, taken one of many ways. They often disguise false doctrine with carefully chosen words and phrases intended to make the people think they were teaching one thing, i.e. Lutheranism, when in fact they meant something else. So because of all these kinds of deceptive maneuvers, this movement became known as crypto-Calvinism. And again, what a horrible irony of history. The center of crypto-Calvinist heresy was none other than Wittenberg itself. And it only got worse after Philip Melanchthon died, I think in the 1560s. So it was a very bad time for Lutheranism in Luther's hometown of Wittenberg.
0: So how does it proceed between these two factions of Lutheranism now, between the Gnasio Lutherans, the authentic Lutherans as they referred to themselves, and the Philippists?
1: Well, basically, during these years, the 1550s, after these peace treaties were signed, you had the epicenter of this compromising movement, which we'll again just call crypto-Calvinism, in Wittenberg, and the political ruler was Elector Maurice. He invited and welcomed all these professors into his territory, and he even persecuted and drove out genuine Lutherans who spoke out against this infiltrating Calvinism. Well, when Maurice left the scene, his brother Augustus became Elector of Saxony in 1553, and finally, through a series of pretty amazing intrigue, the genuine Lutherans who were still headquartered in Magdeburg, and led by a man named Flacius for a number of years, they were able to persuade Augustus that there were major problems with the Wittenberg faculty. Augustus, carefully questioned the professors, and they replied with quotes from Luther. And they added ambiguous quotes from Melanchthon, and they fiercely attacked the Gnasio Lutherans and other key theologians. And the Wittenberg professors persuaded Augustus, in fact, that they were right, the genuine Lutherans were wrong, and then Augustus himself began removing the last remaining genuine Lutherans from his faculty. But here's the crazy story that happened. It's 1573, okay? This is about almost 20 years later, exactly 20 years later. Augustus's eyes were open to what was going on. And here's what happened. A man named Caspar Poyser, I don't know if I'm pronouncing that right, but he was Melanchthon's son-in-law. Poyser had married Melanchthon's daughter, sent a letter. This Poyser guy sent a letter to a preacher, part of the Calvinist conspiracy, and the letter urged the preacher to influence Elector August by giving the elector's wife a Calvinist prayer book. Now, by mistake, that letter was delivered to an Orthodox Lutheran court preacher who showed it to Elector Augustus, who became outraged and finally said, they're trying to trick me this whole time. And so, again, he launched another investigation, and then he, Augustus, fired the entire Calvinist Wittenberg faculty and brought in genuine Lutheran professors from Magdeburg and the city of Jena, which is where Frederick the Magnanimous went after he was released from his exile. So Augustus became an ardent supporter of genuine Lutheranism, and as I said, he personally

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1: When we come back, we'll have another 10 minutes with Pastor Paul McCain, publisher and executive director of editorial for Concordia Publishing House based in St. Louis. He's editor of Concordia, the Lutheran Confessions. 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
1: Does the theory of an old earth creation confess what the text of Scripture says about creation? 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
1: Welcome back to Issues Etc. I'm Todd Wilkin. We're talking with Pastor Paul McCain, a historical introduction and a beginning of a weekly series with him on the formula of Concord. Paul, before the break, you mentioned two men who were kind of a driving force behind the response to the crypto-Calvinists and then later the writing of the formula of Concord. The first one, Flacius, you mentioned him before, and then Martin Chemnitz. Take us into their story.
3: Well, very interesting. Flacius himself personally was a student of Martin Luther. He was older than Chemnitz, so he was around fighting the good fight before Chemnitz came on the scene. They were both very important people, and they both had a real role to play and played it very well. Flacius was an absolute tiger. He had a very pugnacious personality. He finally ended up getting along with nobody. I shouldn't laugh, but it's just kind of ironic. He actually became the subject of one of the articles in the Formula of Concord because in trying to refute error, Flacius went too far and fell into his own error on the question of original sin. But we have to hand it to Flacius. He was the first one to really expose the false doctrine of Philip Melanchthon, and he simply would not let go. And he became the absolute leader of the Magdeburg Lutherans, who just were continually attacking the Wittenberg theologians. He was persona non grata in Wittenberg. But after Flacius had passed from the scene, there arose several men who had been students, now get this, students of Philip Melanchthon, one of whom was Martin Chemnitz. Chemnitz came on the scene after Flacius had passed from the scene, and he, along with other key figures at the time, worked together to prepare this formula of Concord. They wanted to resolve all these controversial issues that had come up as a result of these interims, as a result of the compromising Lutherans in Wittenberg, as a result of all the strife and debate over a number of key points. So he and others came along and worked very hard to bring unity, not through compromise, but through clear teaching and confession.
1: Now, the method that they use is one that I think has would be good for Lutherans to readopt today.
3: Yeah.
1: They basically say, let's figure out what the issue is, then let's state both sides of the issue on this, then let's see which one holds water in terms of Holy Scripture and of the writings of the confessors before us. Why is that so important as a method?
3: Well, I think it's a very good method. As you said, you can actually look in the Formula of Concord and see for every article. For instance, I'm looking right now at the article number 2 on free will. You've got a statement called status of the controversy. In Latin, it's status controversii, status of the controversy. In other words, here are the chief questions. Does the Bible teach this or does it teach that? You know, here are the key questions being asked. Then they prepare a series of affirmative statements. In other words, here is what the pure teaching is according to God's word. So boom, boom, boom, boom, boom. They list all that. Then they get to the negative statements, contrary false teaching. And there's a phrase used at this point where it's consistently used throughout the Formula of Concord. We reject and condemn the following, even as they had said, we believe, teach, and confess the following. When they affirm something, they say, we believe, teach, and confess this, and consequently, we reject and condemn this. So there was a clear affirmation of truth and condemnation of error.
1: And this is a consistent method that they use for every subject. What is the range of subjects that they deal with? And which one really is, if you could, I don't know if it's possible, which one is really the subject that's behind all of them? What's the real big status controversiae?
3: Boy, that's a tough one. You know, though, I'd have to probably say adiaphora, the issue of church practices. If something is not commanded or forbidden in the scripture, there is freedom. But what does that really mean? What does that mean there's freedom? Does that mean that you can always do whatever you want without any risk of compromising your confession? Absolutely not. This became very controversial because during these interims, Rome and other people who were sympathetic, and even with the Calvinists then later came along and said, oh, you can compromise this. That doesn't matter. In other words, you don't have, you know, you can stop using this, or you need to start wearing this kind of vestment because we'll still let you believe what you want. But if you wear this kind of vestment, that'll be good. And they said, no, even when it, even in something that ordinarily wouldn't be a matter of church confession, if we compromise on that, we're giving public witness to the fact that we've embraced doctrinal error. So I would say perhaps that might be one of the more significant ones. But ultimately, I would have to say, wow, all of these are so critical. Free will, righteousness of faith before God, good works, law and gospel, third use of God's law, and the supper of Christ. I would say the Lord's Supper probably is, you know, in terms of doctrine, is probably the most defining issue at the time. Talk about separating the men from the boys. This article on the Lord's Supper, Article 7, really does that, which is one reason why liberal Lutherans don't like the Formula of Concord, because it really nails down what is and what is not a faithful confession of the real presence. And they even anticipated future controversies. They do have an article on eternal foreknowledge and election, because at the time, Calvinism had not quite, the whole concept of double predestination hadn't quite come on so strong, but they saw it coming, and they actually wrote a very careful statement on that. So each one of these is very critical.
1: Is justification, that term, the thing that Philip so many years before was willing to compromise on with the Roman Catholics, is it looming behind most of the Formula of Concord?
3: Oh, yeah, it's everywhere. And the way they frame this is the whole concept of, for instance, I'm just reading, when they state the chief question in the controversy like this: it's unanimously confessed in our church, in accordance with God's word, in the meaning of the Augsburg Confession, that we poor sinners are justified before God and saved alone through faith in Christ. Christ alone is our righteousness. Who is true God and man? So the question has arisen among us, according to which nature is Christ our righteousness? And from this, there was a big controversy. One side said, well, Christ, according to his divine nature, alone is our righteousness, if he dwells in us through faith. And it just goes on and on from there. But they've got these beautiful statements about what do we mean when we say faith? What does faith mean? Is it merely head knowledge? No, it's actually trust that we hold on, we lay hold of that righteousness. That we, you know, this is not a bare knowledge of Christian history, but it's a gift from God. It's all about trust. We trust in Him that for the sake of His obedience alone, we have by grace the forgiveness of sins. So just a very beautifully stated. Todd, can I tell you one thing about the formula? I think your listeners will be interested in.
1: Absolutely.
3: Chemnitz and others refused to name by name the persons behind these controversies. In other words, they didn't say, we reject and condemn Philip Melanchthon, or we reject and condemn Matthias Flacius, who said thus and so. And even that became a controversy. Some very faithful Lutherans at the time, men who had gone through the horrors of the interim, and you can understand emotionally why they might have been upset by this, but some very faithful Lutherans did not sign the formula because they were angry that it didn't specifically call out the errorists. In other words, you know, they never refer to Melanchthon, they never refer to Flacius, they never refer to Calvin, they never refer to Zwingli. They simply stick to the issues. And I think that's a very instructive method for us today as well.
1: With only about a minute here, Paul, it's really one of the first things they do when they put together the Formula of Concord in writing, but it is very important. They list the other parts of the confessions that would eventually become the Book of Concord, and they pledge themselves to these writings. They subscribe, in effect, to them. Why is that important for understanding what the Formula of Concord is for us today? About a minute.
3: Sure. Well, they saw that they saw this formula not as anything new, but as basically affirming everything that had gone before them. And they very carefully walk through, you know, what do we understand to be the authority of God's word? It is the chief authority. What is the role of these other confessions? They're means by which we bear witness to what we believe about the word of God. How do we regard Martin Luther? Over and over, Luther is referred to as the chief teacher of the churches of the Augsburg Confession. But they're very careful to say this does not mean that everything Luther said, perhaps while sitting around eating dinner, is on the same level of doctrinal authority as are these clear statements that we will appeal to, that we will put into this book, the small call articles, catechisms. They go out of their way to appeal to Luther's specific writings on, for instance, the Lord's Supper became very important. But you know, no one should think, well, Lutherans just accept everything Martin Luther ever said. That's not true. They understand there are private writings which must always be evaluated in light of Holy Scripture and how well they support our public confession. So their act of including some writings of Luther elevated those writings to the status of church confession among us, but not everything Luther said is to be regarded that way. So they very carefully appeal to the ancient creeds, saying we're right in line with all that. So you're right. They basically first began by saying, we believe this, this, this, this. You know, first we receive and embrace with our whole heart the prophetic and apostolic scriptures, and then the ancient creeds, and then by the God's grace in these last times, you know, through the faithful service of Luther, this doctrine has been brought forth. Therefore, we accept the Augsburg Confession, we accept its apology, we accept its, you know, the small color articles, we accept the catechisms, and now we're putting these things forward as ways that we can unite ourselves around these teachings.
1: Next week, with Pastor Paul McCain, we're going to take up the first subject dealt with by the confessors in the Formula of Concord, Original Sin. Pastor Paul McCain is publisher and executive director of editorial for Concordia Publishing House based in St. Louis, editor of Concordia, the Lutheran Confessions. Paul, thanks for being our guest.
3: Thank you, Todd. Looking forward to next week.
1: You know, folks, this is what finally sold me. When I remember sitting in college reading the Lutheran Confessions. It actually made me sit down and read them. And this is what sold me, getting to this last part of the Lutheran Confessions, to the Formula of Concord, to the believe, teach, and confess stuff. It what sold me on becoming a pastor more than 25 years ago. If you're thinking about it, there's a great opportunity. At Concordia Theological Seminary in Fort Wayne, Indiana, Prayerfully Consider is a on-campus visit October the 10th through the 12th. You can go and see what it's like to study to be a pastor, or if you're one of the ladies, you can, and considering the deaconess ministry, you can also head there, and they will be happy to show you what it means to study to be a deaconess and serve the church that way. It's October the 10th through the 12th on the campus of Concordia Theological Seminary in Fort Wayne, Indiana. It's called Prayerfully Consider, and I pray that you would consider. 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When we come back, Dr. Bill Weinrich of Concordia Theological Seminary will be with us. We'll talk about Jerome. He's remembered on this day. Stay tuned.
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1: Thanks to the following congregations for standing with us by joining the Issues Etc. 300. Grace Lutheran, Henderson, Nevada. Faith Lutheran, Orange City, Iowa. Bethany Lutheran, Fairview Heights, Illinois. Bethlehem Lutheran, North Zulch, Texas. Risen Christ Lutheran, Arvada, Colorado. Trinity Lutheran and Grace Lutheran, Wichita, Kansas. Emmanuel Lutheran, Perryville, Missouri. Risen Savior Lutheran, Basar, Kansas. St. John Lutheran, Champaign, Illinois. Trinity Lutheran, Auburn, Nebraska. Holy Trinity Lutheran, Columbia, South Carolina, Grace Lutheran, Elgin, Texas, Gethsemane Lutheran, Marion, Ohio, and St. John Lutheran, Springfield, Pennsylvania. 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

0: The term original sin is often misunderstood. Does it refer only to the original sin of Adam and Eve as it's brought to us in the early chapters of the book of Genesis? Does it mean that man is so utterly depraved that there is really truly no good in him whatsoever? What does it mean when it comes to issues like Christian conversion? What does it mean when it comes to issues like man's exercise of his will, whether it be free or bound? Greetings and welcome to Issues Etc. We're coming to you from the studios of Lutheran Public Radio in Collinsville, Illinois. We're going to be talking about original sin. I'm Todd Wilkin, and thanks for tuning us in. Pastor Paul McCain is with us for the first hour and the second hour of the program today. In part two of our series on the formula of Concord, we'll be talking about original sin here in the first hour. Then in the second hour, Issues Etc. Reformation Week continues. We're walking through the Lutheran confessors. Yesterday, it was the first, Martin Luther, the 16th century reformer. Today, it's the second, Martin. Martin Chemnitz, a 16th century reformer, a fascinating story and a major contributor to the church's theology. That's hour two of Issues Etc. Pastor Paul McCain is a regular guest. He's publisher and executive director of editorial for Concordia Publishing House based in St. Louis. He's general editor of Concordia, the Lutheran Confessions. Paul, welcome back to Issues Etc.
1: Hey, Todd, great to be with you again.
0: Not just the formula of Concord, but really the Lutheran confessions in general spend a lot of time either talking directly or indirectly about this subject, original sin. Why was it so important for them to return to it, to clarify it, to get Scripture's teaching on it clear?
1: Well, you know, I was thinking about that question a little bit. It's almost this way. When you go to build a house, you better have the blueprints right, or else you're going to get everything all goofed up. You might have the best of intentions, but if you're not getting things right from the start, things are going to go wrong down the road. And at the very beginning of the Reformation began chiefly as a pastoral concern over how the Roman Church was counseling people to deal with their sin, okay? And in the Formula of Concord, it's interesting, they began not with an article on God or creation or anything like that, but again, back to the question of original sin. And it all comes down to this question: to what extent can man will his way toward God? In other words, to what extent is the human will capable of cooperating in salvation? Now, in answering that question, ironically, Philip Melanchthon went wrong, and the chief leader of the truly heirs of Luther went wrong, a man named Matthias Flacius. So you have these two huge figures after the death of Luther, each going wrong on this question, and it led to a huge controversy with all kinds of consequences. Because if you don't understand original sin, you're not going to understand the incarnation. You're not going to understand faithfully conversion, salvation by grace alone, through faith alone. It's like a domino. Once you push that domino over, everything is going to fall down.
0: So they are anticipating the other subjects they're going to take up, but this is kind of the one that has to be clarified before any of the other issues that the Formula of Concord is dealing with. This has to be made clear.
1: I think that would be a fair statement. It's interesting, in terms of chronology, this was one of the very last controversies that was still raging, even into the 1570s, that had to be resolved by the Book of Concord, which was published in 1580. This controversy actually arose after other controversies had come up, but they begin with this one because it goes to the heart of the question of man's capability to play a part in his conversion, and to what extent is man so horribly corrupt. Flacius went too far, as we'll get into, and in an effort to correct, I think one of the big lessons I would hope people would take away from this conversation is that is a warning. You must be careful not to go too far in an attempt to correct error, that you end up falling into some other horrible error. And that's exactly what happened in this case. So, you know, we have to be very careful that we don't let our reaction become an overreaction.
0: So the question that they want to answer on the basis of Scripture and the rest of the church's testimony and witness is whether or not original sin, in their words, without any distinction, a person's corrupt nature? Is it part of a person's corrupt nature, substance and essence? And they begin by saying, we believe, teach, and confess that there is a distinction between man's nature and original sin. What are they saying there?
1: Yes. Right off the bat, they reject the conclusions that Matthias Flacius, and I don't know if we've spoken about this man before, but he became the leader of the movement resisting compromise of the essential Lutheran doctrine after the death of Luther. So he was a key figure. But he got trapped, basically, in debate with one of the students of Melanchthon into asserting that original sin is actually now man's very nature. And that was a huge mistake that he never backed away from. I mean, it took his personality was such that if he was, we have to admire this, if he was convinced this was the teaching of God's word, he would not compromise. He never compromised to his deathbed. He never compromised, but he was wrong. So they had to make clear that if we say it's man's very essential nature, if sin itself is now man's very essential nature, then it leads to all kinds of ridiculous conclusions that are required by that assertion, namely that Christ redeemed Christ himself took on a sinful nature, which he did not. The scriptures make that very clear. Hebrews 2:14 said he had to be made like his brothers in every respect, yet without sin. Okay, so you get all kinds of ridiculous conclusions if you're going to assert that man's very nature itself is sin. God is the author of sin, then. God created sin, then. God will raise to new life a sin-filled nature. That is simply not the point. The point is original sin deeply corrupts human nature, corrupts it to the extent that it cannot in any way cooperate and in the process of conversion. Okay, that's where the other side went wrong. They were trying to maintain that there is still within human nature itself just enough good left that it does in fact cooperate in conversion. Now, if you say that, then conversion ultimately is thrown back on the human person. How can there ever be security and assurance that you're saved if it depends in some part on you? So there was a very fine line that was being maintained precisely for the comfort of sinners.
0: Is it helpful to kind of approach this notion of original sin not as here's man's bare nature before the fall, and then sin somehow muddies it or obscures it or something like that? Is it better, in the minds of the confessors, to think of sin as taking something away from man, or man having forfeited something of his his original righteousness?
1: Well, and you just used the phrase they use, that the very essence of what the fall into sin means is that we lose our original righteousness. They actually use both thoughts, that it is an active corruption I'm using this kind of real technical philosophical term, in a positive sense. In a negative sense, it's a deprivation of something. So it's both and. We now have a very corrupt nature. In fact, one of the analogies they use is that it's somewhat like mixing poison into wine, into very good wine. Now you can't drink it without dying. So that's kind of one way of looking at it. So it's kind of both and, Todd. That's the teaching of the Lutheran confessions.
0: They say that, and I want you to understand the kind of their rhetoric here, if you could help us understand it.
1: Yeah.
0: They say that this distinction between man's nature and original sin is as great as the distinction between the work of God and the work of the devil. Why do they say such a strong thing?
1: Well, that assertion is made to reject specifically the errors of Matthias Flacius. As I think we talked about before, when they clarify all these issues in the Book of Concord, particularly the formula, they do not name names. But if you know the history, you can actually read these paragraphs and say, okay, they are rejecting Melanchthon's students' errors. Okay, then. Okay, now they're rejecting Flacius. So when they say that, they are, because Flacius actually went so far as to say that it was the devil's creation, and when he did that, he made a huge mistake, because after that sentence you just quoted, it says, "For the devil can create no substance, but can only in an accidental way, with God's consent, corrupt the substance created by God." And I think it's important right now to pause, Todd, and say, of all the articles in the Formula of Concord, you know, I guess I could say this about a lot of them, but I think it's pretty safe to say in this article they are engaging in arguments over philosophical technical terms. And it's very dangerous because these are not words used in the Bible. They're not words used in the Holy Scripture. This whole argument basically was trying to impose an Aristotelian philosophical model on the Scripture's teaching about sin. And you can do that only to a point, but ultimately the Scriptures are not Aristotelian in their philosophical approach to anything. So that's one of the dangers of trying to use classic philosophy to explain theology. Now, in some ways it's very helpful, but in this sense it wasn't. And the two terms that keep coming up are Latin terms substantia, substance, and accidens, accident, a non-essential quality. Flacius was saying to resist and to counter the claim that man has some good left in him, that man's very substance is now sin. Okay? And the truth is that's not accurate. To use the philosophical term properly, you would have to say sin is accidental to human nature. It's not something God created. It's not something God willed. It's akin to saying, you're a human being, that's your substantial nature, and the fact that you're wearing a red shirt today is merely accidental. But in saying that, would they also wanted to be careful not to give anybody the impression that sin is some light, irrelevant thing, that they're very clear. And I'm using the summary of the Formula of Concord, the epitome, when we have these conversations. The Solid Declaration goes into much greater detail, but I think the epitome is easier to use for our purposes, and I recommend people read that first. The formula is very careful to say, even as we maintain that sin is not of the very essence of what it is to be human, we must also make clear that it is such a horrible corruption that man is sinful from his birth. You know, the psalmist says, in sin did my mother conceive me. Genesis says, 8:21, the intention of man's heart is evil from his youth. So there is a deep corruption of human nature, so deep there is nothing that man can do to save himself. But we got to be careful when we use these philosophical terms. They got all garbled up in this philosophy. And the Book of Concord even says, these are not words of the Scripture. They should not be used in sermons. They shouldn't be used with uninstructed people. But they do go on to say, now in the schools, if we really want to analyze this, it's okay to use the terms, but we have to use them without misunderstanding.
0: Pastor Paul McCain is our guest. It's part two of our series on the Formula of Concord today, Original Sin. When we come back, we'll delve a little more deeply into why those philosophical terms and ideas, substance and accidents, why they were aware that they needed, when they're using them, to be extremely careful. Pastor Paul McCain is publisher and executive director of editorial for Concordia Publishing House based in St. Louis, general editor of Concordia, the Lutheran Confessions. He'll also be with us in Hour 2 of Issues, Etc. as we continue Issues, Etc. Reformation Week, looking at Martin Chemnitz. Stay tuned.

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0: Guests include Matt Harrison, Peter Bender, and Carl Fickenscher.
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0: We're talking about Original Sin. It's part two of our series on the Formula of Concord on this Tuesday afternoon, October the 22nd. Pastor Paul McCain is our guest. 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That's Saturday, November the 2nd from noon, from 8 until noon. And it's the Concordia Publishing House Warehouse Sale, 3558 South Jefferson in St. Louis. Paul, before the break, we were talking about the danger or the care with which the framers of the Formula of Concord handled these philosophical terms, substance and accidents. It sounds like they were quite aware that they needed to be extremely careful.
1: Yes, and again, this whole controversy erupted during the adiaphoristic controversies. On our first show, we talked about these interims that had taken place, temporary agreements between Lutherans and Catholics until there could be a general council. Well, the followers of Philip Melanchthon were much more open to compromise, and Melanchthon opened the door to error on conversion when he said there is a place for man's will in conversion. And then his students took that even further. And it was in arguing with one of Melanchthon's students that Matthias Flacius, in a formal debate, asserted that original sin is part of the very essence of man, because Melanchthon's student was trying to claim we are not so corrupt that we lose some ability to cooperate with God's grace in conversion. So for all the right reasons, Matthias Flacius rejected that error, but he fell into the trap and defended it until his death of saying human nature is actually now is sin. And if you say that, you're saying God is the author of sin, he's the creator of sin, he ultimately blesses sin, he resurrects sin, Christ took on sin in his very nature. So Flacius, as I said before, he just went too far in attacking error. You know, for every action, there's an opposite and equal reaction. And in this case, it was an overreaction.
0: Does it also show us, Paul, how they were able to say, look, here's this error that seems to kind of stand by itself on original sin, actually two errors. But they want to play it out and say, what implications would this error have for the incarnation, for the death and resurrection of Jesus? They want to get to the heart of theology with this. This isn't just an argument over original sin by itself.
1: No, it's a very good point. In fact, if the listeners are looking along in this conversation with the formula, the epitome of the Formula of Concord, already in the very fifth paragraph, they jump right into the fact that, furthermore, God's Son has received this human nature, John 1:14, but without sin. So they're very concerned to protect the doctrine of the incarnation, and they just keep hammering away that the distinction can easily be discerned between A, the corrupt nature, the corruption itself, which infects the nature, and the corruption by which the nature became corrupt. Now, that's going to have to unpack that a little bit, but again, they're trying to distinguish between what God has created, what Christ has assumed in the incarnation, and therefore redeemed and saved, from the original sinful corruption.
0: And to that end, they say, when Christ died and rose again, he didn't sanctify the corruption of original sin. He ended it. He put it to death. Why do they want to emphasize that point?
1: Well, exactly. And in fact, in the 10th paragraph of the epitome of the Formula of Concord, their conclusion to stating the affirmative statements, this is what we believe, teach, and confess, the very last thing they say is, at the time that our nature, which we now bear, will rise and live eternally without original sin and be separated and divided from it. That's the whole point of why Christ assumed human nature, in order to redeem it and save us from this original sin and all its consequent resulting sins of thought, word, and deed. And they quote Job 19:26, "After my skin has been destroyed, yet in my flesh I shall see God, whom I shall see for myself, and my eyes shall behold." So the great hope and promise of the resurrection is that we will receive, once again, uncorrupted human nature and uncorrupted flesh, totally free from sin.
0: They take up the issue of rejecting errors, which is kind of following the form that they adopt for all of the things they'll discuss in the Formula of Concord. We believe, teach, and confess. We reject and condemn. And the first thing they want to condemn in a false teaching about original sin is that it's only a debt based on another person's action that has somehow been passed on to us. Adam sinned. Mm-hmm. We get his debt, but we don't really incur any of that debt. Why is it important to reject that?
1: Well, again, then it's possible to assume that if we're merely inheriting a debt that Adam owed, it's not really our debt. We just have to do our part in paying it back. Well, that opens up a whole can of worms. To what extent can mankind pay back a debt? Zero. Can't do that at all. And so they conclude that we must reject this view that it's simply a debt, but rather it's a corruption of our nature, too. We're born with this sinful corruption. The fall into sin was such a catastrophic event that it changed everything cosmically. And, of course, for human beings as well. That's why later in the New Testament, St. Paul says the whole creation is groaning in eager expectation for the ultimate redemption of all things.
0: They reject the idea that evil lusts are not sin. It's a very popular idea nowadays among Christians that evil lusts aren't sin, only what you actually do outwardly. What are their thoughts there?
1: Yes, and in fact, this gets back to, I think I did a show with you on concupiscence, didn't I?
0: Sure.
1: This gets back to the very heart of the start of the Reformation, that the Roman view that this desire towards sin, this inclination towards sin, this innate lust in us to sin, is not in and of itself sin. So here again, they're hammering that point home, saying we reject and condemn the teaching that evil lusts are not sin, but are created essential properties of human nature. Now, that second phrase is getting at the error of Matthias Flacius. If you go so far as to say that our very human nature now is sin, you are therefore accusing God of creating this inclination towards sin. So it's, you know, as if somehow this defect and damage were not truly sin, as they say. So
0: now, you mentioned his name before, and they bring him up too, Pelagian errors.
1: Yes.
0: Back to Pelagius. Give us a very brief sketch of who Pelagius was, what his error was, and why they feel the need to reject it.
1: Well, in very broad terms now, historically, there was a Roman teacher by the name of Pelagius, and he and St. Augustine went at it. St. Augustine's, some of his most significant works are in response to the Pelagian error that there is within human nature the ability to cooperate in conversion. The very crass form of Pelagianism is just that we cooperate with conversion, we have the ability to do so. It's a matter of us accepting grace, accepting Christ. Does that sound familiar? I mean, some of these errors are still around. Now, there was a much more subtle form of it called subtle Pelagianism, or you can call it semi-Pelagianism or crypto-Pelagianism, whatever. Some of Philip's students took Melanchthon's teachings about what is man now capable of after the fall and ran with it to the point that they fell into semi-Pelagianism, that, well, yeah, we are corrupt, but original sin's only a slight insignificant spot on the outside, smeared on human nature. I'm quoting from the Book of Concord, a blemish that has been blown upon it, beneath which nature has kept its good powers even in spiritual things. So this derives from the ancient error of Pelagius, which was an early church error, and this was rejected.
0: When we come back, we're going to continue with our conversation. Pastor Paul McCain is with us talking about original sin, part two of our series on the Formula of Concord. Pelagianism and semi-Pelagianism wasn't the only group of errors that the Reformers felt the need to respond to. There was another one, a little more obscure, but it's one that needs to be understood, that they did respond to, called Manichaeanism. Pastor Paul McCain of Concordia Publishing House will answer that one for us right after this.

0: The church's music from the 20th century. The 17th century. The 11th century. The 8th century. The 4th century. The best of the church's music from the past 2,000 years. 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
1: In the 1500s, the Reformers grieved over the view people had of their callings in life, believing work done for the church superior to work done anywhere else. 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

0: 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We're talking about Original Sin, part two of our series on the formula of Concord. Pastor Paul McCain is our guest. Paul, before the break, we were talking about some of the ancient errors that the formula of Concord is responding to when it comes to original sin. Pelagianism, semi-Pelagianism. There's another one, a little more obscure, Manichaeanism. What was it, and why did they feel the need to respond?
1: Well, ironically, again, the ancient church father, St. Augustine, was a huge opponent of the Manichaeans, and he himself, for a while, even went through a phase where he had been persuaded by some of these points of view. The Manichaeans, the radical form of it, was that God is actually, there's kind of almost a huge gulf between God and the devil, almost like two equals battling it out, you know, two big giant monsters battling it out. As these played out, the Manichaean view that original sin is something essential and self-sustaining, almost a living thing in and of itself. It has been, and the Book of Concord says, it has been infused by Satan into human nature, intermingled with it, like when poison and wine are mixed. Now, forgive me, I erred, but we reject this view. So these views that somehow there is this independent thing created by Satan out there is also rejected.
0: They seem to also be responding to some Luther quotes that are being tossed around in the debate. So
1: right.
0: they take up the issue. They say, now, original sin is called by Dr. Luther, nature sin, person sin, and essential sin. But they say, this is not because the nature, person, or essence of man is itself, without any distinction, original sin. Is somebody quoting Luther in this debate?
1: Oh, yeah, absolutely. Matthias Flacius believed he was faithfully interpreting and following Luther, and he did use quotes by Martin Luther to try to defend his assertion that Luther himself would have agreed with him that original sin is part and parcel, completely now identifiable with the very essence of what it is to be human. But the formulators of the Formula of Concord continually said no, Matthias, and all his friends tried to persuade him. He was very, very stubborn. I mean, this went on for decades, and he just would not be persuaded. They kept saying, you're missing the point, though. It's Luther wasn't saying these things to assert what you're asserting about original sin or human nature, but to distinguish between original sin and actual sins. Because in Luther's battle with Rome, they tried to distinguish between, again, that concupiscence itself, this lust, this innate inclination towards sin, is not really so much sin itself, rather it's the actual sin. So when Luther uses these terms, he's using them one way. Matthias Flacius ran with them in his direction and ended up saying things that Luther never would have agreed with.
0: They also seem to be responding to an error with regard to St. Paul, because although I don't think they quote the passage explicitly, where Paul says, in Romans chapter 6 and 7, he says, when I do this, I see that it is sin in me that is at work. And there's this tendency, even today among some Christians, to divorce my sinful nature from me. I don't sin. It's my sinful nature that sins. What are your thoughts there?
1: Well, yeah. Again, trying to make distinctions and trying to explain things, if it's not maintained carefully, can lead to horrible misstatements. So that would be a great example of one that, oh, the devil made me do it. Now, you know, that's actually a great example of this very error. The devil made me do it. In other words, oh, it's not my fault. The devil made this, and now he's making me do it. That's where this stuff can lead. In other words, human beings are so good at deflecting responsibility for their sin and so good at claiming responsibility for their salvation. It's ridiculous. It's always Christ and Christ alone saving sinners from themselves, from their own stupidity, from their original sin, from their desperate condition. So when the Lutherans were squabbling with one another over to what extent man can save himself, Matthias Flacius went too far and said, well, not only can man not save himself and has no ability, but his very essence now is sin. That's where Flacius went too wrong. So I know some listeners are probably thinking, gosh, this is complicated. Yeah, it is complicated. But keep in mind, the Lutheran confessions are always finally about comforting troubled consciences. And if you tell a person you've got the ability to save yourself, that might puff them up with pride or lead them to despair. If you tell a person that their very essence is sin, that's going to lead them to despair and say, well, then why bother? If I'm, you know, either to despair or to this libertine attitude that I can do anything I want, God will forgive it. Because after all, God understands that I'm essentially a sin. You know, God created it. Why should he have a problem with it? So all these are clearing away this horrible error. And again, pointing the troubled conscience back to where it must belong, in Christ and in the work of Christ to save that person.
0: They have a great quote, and this is in the formula itself, the Solid Declaration. But I actually had a conversation just yesterday with one of my parishioners who kind of came to this insight after thinking about the fall into sin. And here's what the Reformers have to say, and this was the insight the parishioner had. Here, pious Christian hearts justly ought to consider God's unspeakable goodness. God does not immediately cast from himself this corrupt, perverted, sinful material into hellfire. No. He forms and makes the present human nature from it, which is sadly corrupted by sin, in order that he may cleanse it from all sin, sanctify and save it by his dear Son. The gospel's always in view for these guys, isn't it?
1: Oh, yeah. Yeah. Yeah, exactly. That's why just the other day I was talking to somebody about, they were thinking about writing a book about the Book of Concord, and I just said, you know, you ought to title it something like, For the Troubled Conscience, because it's always about that. Yeah, you're reading from the Solid Declaration. The Solid Declaration is much more detailed and has such powerful comments. I just looked at one that says here, the law accuses and condemns our nature, not because we have been created human by God, but because we are sinful and wicked. Since the fall, human nature is condemned, not because its essence is God's work and creation in us, but because insofar as it has been poisoned and corrupted by sin. So, again, we've got to understand these things clearly so that this wonderful balance of law and gospel the Holy Spirit will use in our lives to keep driving us back to Christ and comforting us in Christ.
0: Is that why Paul can say, when faced with what the law, strengthened by sin, is able to do to him, which is kill him, is that why Paul can nonetheless say, but the law is good and just and holy?
1: Absolutely. We'll talk about this later when we deal with the article on the distinction between law and gospel, but we Lutherans have to be careful that we don't turn law and gospel into kind of self-standing things out there. They're just almost, because then sometimes I almost get afraid we're becoming a little Manichaean in the way we talk about the law, as if it's almost something completely foreign to God and alien to him and has nothing to do with his goodness. No, the law is good. The law is good and wise. But as a result of the fall into sin, now the law's chief purpose is to show us our sin, to show us that perfection into which God wanted everything to continue to exist, and now the horrible corruption that has happened because of the fall into sin.
0: When we come back, one of the things that the Reformers were concerned about, and this seems, well, it might seem stretched, but it really isn't. They say, look, if you can't distinguish between our human natures and original sin, then it has eternal implications. They say, if you can't distinguish between the two, then on the last day, our flesh will not rise with the resurrection. Or, maybe worse yet, sin will be resurrected with our flesh. Why was that so important to them? We'll find out on the other side of the break as we talk about original sin, part two of our series on the Formula of Concord with Pastor Paul McCain. He's publisher and executive director of editorial for Concordia Publishing House based in St. Louis, general editor of Concordia, the Lutheran Confessions. Folks, if you appreciate Issues Etc., Real Reformation Radio, and you're a member of Thrivent Financial for Lutherans, please designate your Thrivent Choice dollars this month to Lutheran Public Radio. 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When we come back, what are the implications of the resurrection? If indeed our nature, our very human nature, is somehow indistinguishable from our sinful nature, does it mean that we can't rise? God couldn't resurrect a human nature that is essentially sinful? Or worse yet, could it mean that God would raise our sinful natures? We'll be right back.

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0: talking about Original Sin. Pastor Paul McCain is our guest. Here's a little excerpt from the end of the Issues, Etc., Book of the Month for October, called The Mother of the Reformation. It's about Katie Luther, Luther's wife. For him, she was the right woman, and he became the complete Luther only after marrying her. The mighty Dr. Martin would have needed no Katie von Bora to become the personality of world history that he is, but the dear doctor we rejoice in is unthinkable without his Katie. Paul, before we go on talking more about Original Sin, tell us a little bit more about the Issues, Etc., Book of the Month for October, The Mother of the Reformation.
1: Yeah, well, it's really interesting. It's an older work, actually, and it's one of the most comprehensive biographies of Katie Luther, and we were contacted by a pastor who was working on translating it, and he said, "Hey, this thing is really great. My wife's read it. I've read it. I think it's great. Would you guys like to bring this back into print?" And we said, "Yeah, sure." So I would say, if anybody's interested in Katie Luther, this would be, at this point in time at least, the most definitive treatment of her life. Katie Luther's a fascinating person, really fascinating. So I would really recommend this to anybody who wants to learn about Katie Luther, truly the mother of the Reformation. Let me give you a great example of to what extent Katie was the mother of the Reformation in a very real sense. She was the person who convinced Martin Luther to respond to Erasmus when Erasmus put out a document defending the freedom of the human will. Luther then responded with the bondage of the will.

0: one of the greatest works of the Reformation period, one of the books Luther always pointed to as one of his greatest works. But Katie was the one who finally said, listen, you knucklehead, you've got to respond to this guy, write this book. So she was always in the background, encouraging Luther, caring for him, supporting him, loving him, and just providing a wonderful home for him. So just innumerable blessings have come to the church because of the life and work of Katie Luther.
1: Folks, you can find out more about the issues, etc., Book of the Month for October, The Mother of the Reformation, The Amazing Life and Story of Catherine Luther. 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Ask for The Mother of the Reformation. Paul, they really want to press the issue of original sin and rejecting this idea that we've talked about here many times, being put forth by Flacius, that it is essential to our nature to be sinner, or that we are original sin. Because they say, and this is pretty stark language, they say that if there is no difference between the corruption of body and soul with original sin and body and soul, then our flesh will not rise on the last day. And on the last day, or on the last day, sin will also rise with our flesh. They really are getting into judgment day terms, aren't they?
0: Oh, absolutely. I'm looking, too, at what they say. They make another point by saying that Scripture testifies that God cleanses, washes, sanctifies mankind from sin, that Christ saves his people from sin. Sin, therefore, cannot be a person himself. In other words, sin cannot be the very essence of what it is to be human, or else God would be, you know, it would just totally contradict what God's doing. For God receives a person into grace for Christ's sake, but God remains hostile to sin eternally. So then they go on to say, therefore, it's unchristian and horrible to hear that original sin is baptized in the name of the Trinity, sanctified and saved, and other similar expressions. And, you know, you asked me at the beginning of the show, why do you think they begin with this article? It just struck me. They are really hammering away at the errors of the chief opponent of Philip Melanchthon and his followers for years, who was Matthias Flacius. And I can't help but wonder if they thought, you know what, we're going to begin our presentation of all these controversies by first rejecting the errors of the man to whom we feel closest in terms of his sympathies on these issues, so that in no way can we be accused of being biased one way or another towards truth and error based on personalities. And that's the real treasure of the Formula of Concord. It wants to stick with issues. It wants to avoid naming names so we don't get hung up in persons and personalities. And I think there's a really good lesson in that for how we handle controversy in the church today.
1: Are there several other lessons to be learned here, too? And that is, first and foremost, when you take up a theological debate, what you warned us of early in this conversation is so often looming as the greatest danger, maybe even a greater danger than the original error that you're responding to, is the error that you may adopt by overreacting.
0: Yeah, we can think of all kinds of examples of that. I mean, recently, for instance, we've had some little hubbub in our circles about should we be communing infants? And it all originates because all these people involved in this issue are very anxious to give communion to children when they're ready to receive it, not at some, you know, ridiculous requirement that they can't commune until they're at the end of the eighth grade through confirmation, you know, when they're ready. So you don't correct that error by falling off the horse on the other side and saying, well, we should be giving it to them from the minute they're, you know, born. That's just an example. And we see all, you know, the ancient church father Jerome said, from inexact speech springs forth heresy. And there's no better example that comes to mind, at least today for me, than this error of Matthias Flacius. Such a faithful man, want nothing but the best, but he stuck to imprecise speech, which raised a whole host of errors. Again, keep the focus on Christ and him crucified for the salvation of all sinners. And we don't have to speculate about to what extent man can earn this, receive it, win it, make a decision for it. It's all God's doing. So we stick with these very clear teachings of Scripture.
1: Is there also a cautionary tale? As much as we want to extol certainty in our theologians, is there also a cautionary tale in the life of Flacius here, to whom they are responding not by name, that if you paint yourself into a corner, you might want to be willing to hand somebody else the brush and help them paint you out of that corner?
0: I think that's the soundbite for the week right there, Todd. You ought to nominate yourself. That I couldn't say it any better. I love that. I'm going to steal that from you, and I will not give you credit.
1: Oh, okay. Well, all right. And then I also wonder about the principle that seems to be forming here already in the first part of the Formula of Concord, and that is they are often navigating a course between rocks on one side and rocks on the other.
0: That
1: they are threading a middle course here, which I think later Walther will say is kind of the way Lutheran theology often has to distinguish itself. Talk about that.
0: Well, that's a very good point. I don't know if we Lutherans necessarily want to always assert, you know, hey, we're always right in the middle of every controversy in the sense that we don't go that far, we don't go this far. But you know what? I think that's just a matter of sticking with Scripture, because there's always going to be somebody around who's saying things on one side of an issue that are just way off base. If you want to say to the left, fine. If you want to say there's people always off to the right kind of running down that path way too far, that's fine too. You know, truth will always cut the right path, and usually the best way to go is straight, narrow, flat, plain. So maybe people would perceive that as the middle. If you want to go running off into a rocky canyon to make your way, that's one choice. If you want to walk into a swamp, that's another choice. But stick with the good path of the truth laid out in Holy Scripture. It's always very plain and clear, and as long as we stick that way, as Jesus said, there's the narrow way. We stick on that path, and that would be rightly then called the middle way.
1: Now that they have laid the foundation here, with about a minute or so, they are anticipating the next and probably more lively debate outside of the Lutheran, or it is inside the Lutheran camp too, and that is the issue of man's will or powers. Give us a little preview of what we're going to be talking about next time.
0: Oh, I tell you what, I always tell people that that depends on what mood I'm in, but in some ways, these first opening articles have some of the most profound gospel declarations. When we get to free will, they are really bringing home the gospel so beautifully. I just always wish, could you synergists and Baptists, could you please just read this? You know, we don't make a decision for Jesus Christ. It's all God's doing, and there's such beautiful assertions of the gospel. I'm really excited to talk about free will.
1: Well, Pastor Paul McCain will be back in the next hour of Issues Etc. For day two of Issues Etc. Reformation Week, we're going to be talking with Paul about the second Martin after the 16th century reformer Martin Luther. The second Martin is Martin Chemnitz. Why is he called that, and who first called him that? We'll answer that question right off the bat with Pastor Paul McCain in Hour 2 of Issues Etc. One of the things that is often hung around the necks of Lutherans is that they put so much emphasis on grace, they have no emphasis whatsoever on good works, much less things like stewardship. Untrue. There's a group of excellent men who are working on some solid resources for distinctly Lutheran stewardship. Thinking about your life in terms of God's gifts and your freedom in the gospel and your vocation. Find out more about some distinctly Lutheran stewardship resources at lcms.org/stewardship, lcms.org/stewardship. If we get this one wrong, original sin, well, it's kind of like the original sin. Then everything that follows after it is completely tainted and ruined. So let's get it right, what it is we have wrought in this world by our failure to fear, love, and trust God above all things, what we reap in our lives because of it as well, and the only answer to the magnitude of our sin is the greater magnitude of Christ's sinlessness, his righteousness, which he gives us freely in his death and resurrection. I'm Todd Wilkin. More Issues Etc. right after this break.
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0: how can the good news of the gospel very subtly be turned into bad news? In fact, some of the worst news you will ever hear. This isn't a new question. In fact, it's a rather old question. At the time of the 16th century Reformation, late in the Reformation, there were lots of ideas about what it meant to be justified, to be declared righteous. Did it include man's cooperation? Did it include some sort of infusion of righteousness? In a lot of technical questions being asked back then about what it meant to be declared righteous for Christ's sake, what's the right answer to all of that question? Greetings and welcome to Issues Etc. Live this Monday afternoon. It's the 4th of November. I'm Todd Wilkin. Thanks for tuning us in. We continue part 4 of our series on the Formula of Concord with Pastor Paul McCain. Today, the righteousness of faith. We'll find out how the good news is almost turned into the bad news at the time of the late Reformation. A little bit later on this Monday afternoon, Eric Baxter, Senior Counsel for the Beckett Fund for Religious Liberty, will join us. We'll talk about a federal court ruling that the contraception mandate in the Affordable Health Care Act infringes on the religious freedom of individuals. What about companies? We'll answer that question there in about an hour. And then Pastor Tom Baker, host of a podcast called Law and Gospel, will be our guest. We'll be teaching a Sunday school lesson today, Daniel 3, the very familiar story of the three men in the fiery furnace. Pastor Paul McCain is a regular guest. He's publisher and executive director of editorial for Concordia Publishing House, based in St. Louis. He's general editor of Concordia, the Lutheran Confessions. Paul, welcome back to Issues Etc.
1: Thanks, Todd. Good to be here again.
0: Let's start with a little kind of history lesson. You say that at the time of the Formula of Concord, some in the Lutheran camp were taking the good news of the gospel and turning it into bad news. Who was doing this, and how were they doing it?
1: Well, of course, that was not their intention. They just thought they were teaching faithfully and teaching the right thing. And as we've talked over this series, we've seen how, so far in the articles we've discussed, at every instance, basically they had turned the gospel on its ear, you know, making the gospel dependent on my reaction to it or some other element interjected into it that would cause doubt and uncertainty. And this article, Article 3 on the righteousness of faith before God, is, of all the controversies, this one's quite unique because basically everybody teamed up against a man named Osiander. The Melanchthon people, the Gennasio Lutheran people, they all rejected his teaching for the exact same reason. So it's almost kind of refreshing to read the history of this controversy because for once they were not going after each other, but they were all going after a common enemy, this man named Osiander and his bizarre notion of how we are counted righteous before God.
0: What was that notion? How would you describe it?
1: Simply put, Osiander said that it's the indwelling righteousness of Christ, most specifically his divine nature, that indwells you and that you can feel and see evidences of as a result, that is the basis for your righteousness before God. Now, without thinking too much about it, people might think, well, that doesn't sound too bad. Well, the problem is, again, it turns you away from looking at the objective work of Christ, which is totally outside of yourself, to this introspective process by which you're supposed to perceive and feel and recognize this infused, indwelling righteousness of Jesus Christ. And this is a complete destruction of the objective nature of the work of Christ. And again, as I said, this is refreshing to read about because in this instance, perhaps only in this instance, you had the people who supported Philip Melanchthon and the people who were against some of Melanchthon's other errors all coming together and rejecting this teaching of Osiander. And interestingly enough, as a historical footnote, it was this controversy that really got Martin Chemnitz started in his very intentional involvement in trying to reject the errors that had arisen after Luther's death and trying to bring a solution to them based on the scripture. So you can kind of say that Martin Chemnitz cut his teeth on theological controversy in this particular controversy called Osiandrianism, which is named after the guy who was the father of it, Osiander.
0: And while that may make it sound somewhat obscure, we are in fact, as you point out, dealing not with some sort of side alley of Christian theology. We're actually dealing with, as Luther would have put it, the doctrine upon which the church stands or falls.
1: Yes, it's very interesting. In the Smalkald articles, Luther had very prophetically already indicated how important this article of justification is, and I'd just like to read his comment. He says, "Of this article, that is the doctrine of justification, nothing can be yielded or surrendered, even though heaven and earth and whatever else will not abide should sink to ruin. And upon this article, all things depend, which we teach and practice in opposition to the Pope, the devil, and the world. Therefore, we must be sure concerning this doctrine and not doubt, for otherwise all is lost, and the Pope and the devil and all things gain the victory and suit over us." So basically said, if we go wrong on the doctrine of justification, everything's going to go wrong. And he very prophetically said before he died that he just knows once he's no longer on the scene, the doctrine of justification is going to be attacked, even from within the camp of his own followers or people who said they were following him.
0: So explain why that is, why Luther can so emphatically say that while there are many things that are taught in the Christian faith, the one thing that is the sine qua non of the Christian faith, that which without with which the Christian faith simply does not exist.
1: Exactly.
0: How can he make that assertion about the doctrine of justification, and in particular by faith?
1: Because it is the very heart of the good news that we are sinful people. We are absolutely lost, and we covered this before in our conversations last week, and we took up all those Bible verses that indicate just how lost we are by the way we come into this world, as we are by nature. We're enemies of God. We're at war with God. We are the thoughts and imaginations of our mind, because of original sin, are only evil continually from our very youth, and sin our mothers conceive us. I mean, this whole litany painting this absolutely bleak picture of the human being as he comes into the world, a lost and condemned, sinful human person. And so along comes God and saves us by sending his own dear son into the world because of his great love for us. His own dear son, Jesus Christ, offers up himself as the perfect sacrifice for our sins. He lives a life perfectly in our place, that we call that the act of obedience of Christ. He dies a perfect death. We call that the passive obedience of Christ, by which he suffered himself to receive all of our sins on his shoulders. His blood cleanses us from all sin. This is absolutely outside and apart from anything we do, think, can imagine, work up within ourselves. And then God gives all of this to us as a free gift. No charge, no strings attached, completely free. And faith is merely the receiving hand which receives these things. And faith itself, this trust that all of this is for us, is itself a gift from God. So this is all wonderful, wonderful good news. But within every human being, there's this little innate feeling. We call it I just remember it because the little Latin phrase is memorable, the opinio legis, the opinion of the law. There's got to be something I do. And once you start looking back on yourself for some assurance and comfort, you are in trouble when the dark days come, when you no longer feel some emotional high or, you know, whatever it might be. So the justification is the gospel itself. There's just no two ways about it. So you go wrong on this, and Christianity is just out the window.
0: Now, O.C. Andrews' idea that you briefly articulated before, mm-hmm. was that we are justified by the righteousness of Christ, but that righteousness consists of an indwelling of Christ according to his divine nature. And that is, at least at the beginning, how the formulators of the Formula of Concord want to frame the question, the two natures of Christ, and they kind of lay it out saying, here's the question. How do they say it?
1: Well, lest we get bogged down with this discussion of the two natures in Christ, basically Osiander kept emphasizing that since the divine nature of Christ is God, therefore it's that righteousness that inheres essentially in God that is infused into us. Then along came somebody else and kind of clumsily tried to reject Osiandrianism by saying, well, it's not the divine nature, it's the human nature. They had to reject that too. The bottom line is, maybe we should just hear Osiander explain it for himself. He says the gospel has two parts. And now the first part we would agree with. He says the gospel has two parts. The first, that Christ has satisfied the justice of God. So far, so good, right? But then he says the other, that he has cleansed us from sin and justifies us by dwelling in us. And there's where he goes wrong. We're not justified because Christ dwells in us somehow that we can feel, or it's a long, slow process of infusing the righteousness of Christ into us. It's a declaration by God. It's a forensic declaration in a court of law. God says, you're guilty. Now along comes the Son of God who takes all the punishment we deserve, takes the sin, and takes it away from us. So it's completely outside of ourselves, but Osiander turns it all on its ear and wants to make it a matter of Christ dwelling in us. And he even cited the great Bible verse from Galatians where Paul says, it's not I who live, but Christ who lives in me. But he blows it by not quoting the first part of that thought from Paul, that you know Christ has given himself up for me. Okay, there's the objective nature of our reconciliation and righteousness with God. You know, and some people may be wondering, oh boy, here we go again, theologians talking about these obscure arguments. But it's not. It's still with us today. When sinful human beings who are troubled by their sins are pointed to something inside themselves, even a supposed infused righteousness of Christ dwelling in them, where are they looking? They're looking at their own hearts rather than on the crucified Christ. And that's where our eyes should always be fixed. Come, let us fix our eyes on Jesus, the author and perfecter of our faith. Not, come, let us fix our eyes on our hearts to see if Christ is dwelling there with his righteousness. So that's kind of a long-winded way of trying to get to the heart of the matter, that we just cannot yield on this point. It's got to be outside of ourselves or there is no comfort.
0: Pastor Paul McCain is our guest. It's part four of our series on the Formula of Concord. Today we're talking about the righteousness of faith. Stay tuned.

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0: The 21st century. 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
5: 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Trinity Lutheran, Brooklyn, New York. Hope Lutheran, Birmingham, Alabama. 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St. John Lutheran, Ray, Michigan. Peace with Christ Lutheran, Fort Collins, Colorado, Shepherd of the Hills Lutheran, Kimberling City, Missouri, the Lutheran Church of Our Savior, Salinas, California, St. John's Lutheran, Algoma, Wisconsin, and St. John's Lutheran, Colton, California. 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
1: Welcome back to Issues Etc. I'm Todd Wilkin. Pastor Paul McCain of Concordia Publishing House is our guest. It's part four of our series with him on the formula of Concord. Today we've come to the center of the Christian faith, the righteousness of faith. Now, before the break, you warned against getting too technical with this, and that we really aren't arguing technicalities, but I need to raise one other that might sound like a technicality. It really isn't. Osiander, on the one side, in terms of the history here, was arguing that the righteousness dwelt in man was Christ indwelling only by his divine nature. There was another party that you mentioned before that kind of fell off the horse on the other side and argued that Christ indwelt us only according to his human nature, and therefore we were righteous. What was the Reformers' response to sort all this out?
2: They just reject all this, and again, they were very unified in coming together and saying that we are justified before God and saved alone by faith in Christ. Okay, and it's this faith alone doctrine that's so important. Because, you know, the Roman Catholic Church teaches that we're saved by grace alone. That's never our argument with Roman Catholicism. They teach grace alone, but they teach that it's a process of an infused righteousness. Very interesting, this error of Osiander was acknowledged, even in his own day, by Roman Catholic theologians to be the teaching of Rome. Rome teaches an infused type of righteousness, and again, it causes you to look at yourself rather than Christ. So it's never grace alone that we disagree with. It's by faith alone. Faith is a gift, the hand that simply receives the gifts. So the formulators of the Formula of Concord, reject a whole manner of errors, 11 very specific points in the Epitome, Article 3. They point out all the errors that they're rejecting, and they're affirming the reality of our justification. We are declared righteous. That's a very important point. It's a declaration by God for the sake of Christ. We could talk about forensic justification, like you're in a court of law, and the judge declares that we are righteous and free from sin and absolved from the eternal punishment of God for the sake of Christ's righteousness. And then another important phrase, which is imputed by God to faith. In other words, it's a gift given by God through the means of faith. Okay? And then they cite Philippians 3:9. We want to be found in Christ, not having a righteousness of our own that comes from the law, but that which is through faith in Christ, the righteousness that comes from God and is by faith. So it's a very clear teaching of the Pauline epistles and content in the New Testament.
1: Talk about that concept of imputation as opposed to what both Osiander and the Roman Catholic Party would have said was infusion. What's the difference between those two?
2: Well, imputation is kind of just a fancy way of saying it's applied to your account. It's a gift given to you. Righteousness is credited to us. There's all kinds of wonderful biblical images that can be used to explain this. There's not just one we have to use. There's a whole host of them. We can talk about a courtroom setting. We can talk about a giving of a gift. We can talk about an undeserved promise being made. There's a whole bunch of images, but they all point us back to the one giving the gift, making the declaration, making the promise, making it all possible. It's God acting through Christ. The opposite of that is saying, it really depends on the righteousness of Christ being slowly infused into us. And, of course, how do you know that it is? Well, that comes back to, through your works, through your attitudes, through your emotions. You can feel, you can sense, you can know that you're being infused with Christ's righteousness. And I think I've said before, I'm not denying, and we should be very careful here, that we not give people the impression that unless we're just kind of robotic Vulcan-like creatures who have just rejected emotion and we go with pure reason, we're not these just blocks of stone. There are emotions, there are feelings involved in Christianity. And there are days when we feel on top of the world, on top of that spiritual mountaintop, we might be enjoying a very strong faith emotionally, but that's not the ground and certainty of our salvation. It is the objective work of God. If we have to keep looking in within our hearts to see something in us to assure us that we're saved, what happens when the dark days come, when the Holy Spirit does work this strong conviction of sin, that we really are hit with the fact, wow, we really are sinners, we really have violated the law of God. To whom do we look at that moment? It is the objective work of God in Jesus Christ. And Osiander was taking that and turning it all upside down and saying, finally, the comfort comes from this feeling or sensing of the infusion of Christ's righteousness. So this had to be rejected. Thankfully, it was rejected by all sides of the equation in the ongoing controversies after Luther's death.
1: Why did they want to say that, kind of keep the definition of the righteousness before God narrow, in that it consists only in God forgiving our sins out of pure grace? Why was the forgiveness of sins for them the essential definition of this righteousness of God by faith?
2: Yeah, that's a very important point. Because if you open it up to anything else, you run the great risk and the very present danger of interjecting some human element in God's declaration that you are righteous in his eyes. It has nothing to do with you, because you can't do anything to earn God's righteousness. In fact, all we can do by nature is earn God's wrath and condemnation and hellfire. That's the only thing. I mean, if you want to talk about what you can earn, go for it. You can earn hell for yourself. What does God give as a gift? Salvation, forgiveness, peace, all these expressions and phrases in the Bible that talk about it's of grace, without the law, without works, without merit, by grace alone, through faith alone. All these are called exclusive particles, is kind of the technical term, which excludes everything other than the righteousness of faith before God.
1: And as another point of history there, talk a little bit about the fact that at many points during his career, although Luther is dead by this time, he has to respond to criticisms of his theology, of his translation of the Book of Romans, for emphasizing the exclusive nature of faith, the exclusion of works. In his day, he's usually responding to his Roman Catholic critics. What's his response when he says, it is faith alone?
2: Well, simply that Luther, and also we see in the Book of Concord, talking about faith as a gift of God by which we truly learn to know Christ, our Redeemer, in the word of the gospel, and trust in him, that for the sake of his obedience alone, we have the forgiveness of sins by grace, are regarded as godly and righteous by God the Father, and are eternally saved. Basically, Luther is just spending his whole life trying to say, look to Christ, look to Christ, look to Christ. Don't look to yourself. Don't look for anything you can do. And he was responding to critics who were concerned, well, if you keep talking so much about the work of Christ, what about our works? What about the life of Christian sanctification, if we want to anticipate our conversation next week a little bit on the good works? Luther was well aware that he would be constantly criticized as not, as almost encouraging people not even to care about what they did. Well, he never did that. He was very strong on that point. But he knew all too well how tempting it is for human beings to want to claim some part of the credit for their salvation, this little inkling feeling that there's got to be something I can do, which is hypocritical, or something I should do, which comes from a guilty conscience. And he wanted to keep giving people the 100% comfort. Remember we talked about how the Book of Concord is so concerned with comforting the sinner. In this controversy, again, it was the comfort of troubled and anxious consciences and souls that was at stake here. For instance, we say that troubled hearts may have a firm, sure consolation. Also, that due honor be given to the merit of Christ. The Scriptures teach the righteousness of faith before God consists only in the gracious reconciliation of the forgiveness of sins presented to us out of pure grace for the sake of the only merit of the mediator, Christ, and is received through faith alone in the promise of the gospel. So again, you see that wonderful drumbeat of troubling hearts that are troubled by their sin and consoling consciences and souls that are troubled by their sin.
1: They're also at pains to point out that faith is not, as they say, a bare knowledge of Christ's history.
2: Yeah.
1: What are they saying here?
2: Well, even the devil, Jesus, even the devil believes all the facts about Christ. The devil believes in forensic justification. The devil knows our doctrine honestly better than we do and believes it stronger than we do. And that's why he's so anxious to get us away from this doctrine. I mean, if you want to say it this way, Satan is a wonderful theologian. He believes it. He knows it. He knows it to be true, but he doesn't trust in it for salvation. He doesn't trust in it for the forgiveness of sins. There's a big difference between what we call a historic faith, in other words, just knowing the facts and saying, okay, sure, they are real, they actually happen, and then that divine gift of receiving them as being for you and trusting your life to them and trusting your salvation to Christ. That's the difference between this dead, empty, what we call a historic faith, and a living, active faith, a gift of the Holy Spirit.
1: Pastor Paul McCain is our guest. We'll take a break when we come back on this Monday afternoon, November the 4th. Continue our fourth part in our series on the formula of Concord today, the righteousness of faith. We'll talk a little bit about what else the Reformers felt necessary to be excluded from the doctrine of justification right after this.

0: Make the tree good and its fruit good, Jesus says, for the tree is known by its fruit.
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0: Our Advent preaching workshop considers the image of the tree found in Matthew's Gospel. John the Baptist describes mankind as a fruitless tree, ready for the axe. Yet Jesus brings not an axe, but a cross. Instead of destroying the dead tree of our flesh, Christ comes to hang from its branches. 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
1: Dr. Buescher will be leading an Advent preaching workshop titled Making the Tree Good on Tuesday, November the 5th, on the campus of Concordia Theological Seminary, Fort Wayne, Indiana. 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
1: Welcome back to Issues Etc. I'm Todd Wilkin. Pastor Paul McCain is our guest. It's Monday afternoon, November the 4th. About another half hour with him, and then in hour 2 of Issues Etc., Eric Baxter of the Beckett Fund will join us. We'll talk about a federal court ruling that the contraception mandate in the Affordable Health Care Act infringes on the religious liberty of individuals. That's coming up here in about a half hour on Issues Etc. Paul, one of the evidences that the reformers have a certain level of genius here is that they're trying to isolate justification in a way to make it clear of what the gospel is. They say that they want to both exclude the contrition that precedes justification and the good works that follow justification. Why do they want to do this?
7: Well, again, the danger is it's always a matter of, is there any equation allowed in the Bible that works like this? Faith plus blank equals justification. Faith plus blank equals salvation. Faith plus blank equals consolation, hope, joy, peace. No, by faith, I mean that divine gift of trusting that everything Christ has done and won for us is for you. And God gives us that as a gift. Remember how we said last week, even people who even begin to wonder if this is for them, even have a little tiny spark of belief in this, can be assured that's the Holy Spirit working in them. It's always pointing them outside of themselves to the work of Jesus Christ. So if we begin to talk about works that come before, which is what Melanchthon was kind of dabbling with when he said one of the causes of conversion is the cooperating human will. Remember how we talked about that? That leads to a whole host of problems, because how can you ever know if you've cooperated enough? Or if you say, after you're saved, the basis of your justification are works. Well, that's a problem, because then you're always going to be left with the question of, have I done enough? Have I done it sincerely enough? Have I, you know, on and on it goes. I mean, the devil will work his way in and create doubts where there should be only certainty, and certainty is only possible when it's anchored on the work of Jesus Christ.
1: With regard to the works that follow, they reject, as the last point that they reject, the idea that faith justifies, but faith without works doesn't justify, because works necessarily follow faith. Some had reasoned that a faith without works cannot be justifying faith. What's the response?
7: Well, again, they have to go right to the very heart of the issue and say, if we are talking specifically about justification, no, it's completely apart from works. And the Reformers and Luther himself were very careful always to say, we are saved by faith alone, but faith is never alone. In other words, this is the way the Reformers interpreted the book of James, who talks about, well, you know, you say you're saved by faith without works. Show me your faith, you know, show me your faith by your works. You know, we don't reject James' counsel. We interpret it correctly, that he was refuting people who had heard about all this and said, well, then it just doesn't even matter what I do. Well, that's not a living faith in Christ. That's not the kind of faith God gives. Faith is, as Luther says, it's a living, active thing. It changes everything about a person. But again, that person is never directed to the change, but to the Christ who has made the change. You see my point? So we have to be very careful. But if someone's going to come along and insist that justification involves some aspect of human work, then we must very firmly say, no, no, no, not before, during, or after. It's by grace, through faith alone, on account of Christ alone, period.
1: Are they dealing here narrowly with the biblical word justify? In other words, as you said before, there are many other ways of talking about man's salvation, but the primary one, the one that drives them all, is this word justified. Are they dealing with this narrowly and kind of saying, well, with regard to the other things like regeneration, all those other terms, we're not talking about those per se. We are talking about just God's declaration of sinful man righteous for Christ's sake.
7: Right. The point is, we can use the word justify so often it almost takes on a life of its own. Justify is talking about righteousness. We are declared to be righteous. You know, whose righteousness makes that possible? Christ's, not ours. And so that's what they're specifically talking about here. You know, Romans chapter 4 says, blessed is the one to whom God counts righteousness apart from works. And the formula of concord here in the solid declaration says, Paul's reason is that we receive both salvation and righteousness in one and the same way. In fact, when we are justified through faith, we receive adoption at the same time and are made heirs of eternal life. So you see how they just, you know, Scripture does speak in a... Scripture describes this gift of God like a beautiful diamond. I mean, when you turn a diamond, you're going to see all kinds of different facets and beautiful colors and beautiful shades, but it's all the same diamond. It's how God works to save us, to make us his own again, to forgive us. But in this discussion, we're talking about specifically, you know, the righteousness that God counts because of Christ's work, not our work, and not because Christ's righteousness is somehow indwelling in our heart. That's where Osiander went so wrong, is pointing people to a feeling or sense or awareness of an infusion of the righteousness of the divine nature of Christ in their hearts.
1: What do they say about the term regeneration?
7: Well, it's interesting. Here's a good example of where they very carefully indicate how you've got to be careful when you read the Bible and come across these key terms and you understand how they're being used and in what context. So, for example, in the Solid Declaration, they explain that the word regeneration is used to mean both forgiveness of sins for Christ's sake alone. Okay, that's really our discussion here now for justification. But at the same time, the succeeding renewal that the Holy Spirit works in those who are justified by faith. But then they say, but then again, it's sometimes used to mean only the forgiveness of sins and that we are adopted as God's Son. And then they say it is that point, namely that the forgiveness of sins, that the word is used much of the time in the apology, the earlier document in the Book of Concord. So what they're dealing with is the various uses of the word regeneration. For that matter, the word sanctification is used in the same way in the Bible. Sometimes sanctification is used as a blanket umbrella explanation of our entire conversion, justification, and renewal. You see, so we have to be careful how we use words. You know, the same thing happens when we talk about law and gospel. In the Old Testament, the word law is a word that's used to refer to the entire authoritative revelation of God, not some specific moral code. And sometimes the word gospel is used to describe all the teaching of Jesus Christ, not the specific good news of salvation. The point being, lest I'm confusing anybody to death out there in radio land, is we've got to really look at how the term is being used in the specific context where it occurs and not allow ourselves to be tripped up because of how it's used elsewhere to describe other things.
1: They concede that in the life of the Christian, this righteousness of faith is often hidden under great weakness, under kind of stumbling and falling, all of these things. What's the word of comfort that they want to deliver to Christians in spite of the fact that in my life I perceive all this, sometimes I don't even perceive it in my life, in my actions, in my thoughts, words, and deeds?
7: You know, that's a very interesting point. And as I was preparing for this interview, I came across a paper written by a Wisconsin Synod pastor back in 1993, where he's basically just reviewing with his fellow pastors this article. And it was very well done. It's a very good summary of all the sources we have. But it's interesting, at the very end of the paper, he says, why is this so important for today? And he talks about pastors, for instance, visiting people who are in the hospital and feeling keenly aware of their sin and their guilty conscience. And the devil's going to play on people who feel this way. And the person begins to ask things like, what if I discover that I've heard the gospel, but yet I'm still not living a holier life? What if I don't always feel depressed about my sin? Isn't that a clear sign I've not accepted God, or I am accepted by Him? You know, what happens if my faith begins to falter or waver? What happens if I don't feel anything? What happens if a personal tragedy comes along and shakes my faith? On and on and on and on. And it's interesting because the pastor points out these are the kind of torturous questions Osiander's teaching arises, and who does not know them? If we follow Osiander, our Christian life must become an endless soul-searching and self-examination and a matter of constant fear and doubt. And so we have the joyful task, with the objective gospel that's outside of ourselves, of unburdening the consciences of those that need not be burdened. And that can only be done through the proclamation of the gospel. And it's the responsibility of the Spirit to take it the rest of the way into the heart. And we, you know, the point here is made that God's timetable and ours are usually never in sync. You know, maybe it won't sink in for a while, maybe it'll sink in right away, but the point is, regardless of how we feel about it, one way or the other, it's an objective good news.
1: So let's talk about why the gospel is such good news, why it is such absolute comfort for troubled consciences.
7: Because if the troubled conscience continues to look within itself for hope or for security or for comfort or for assurance or for anything, it's never going to be found, because we are at the same time saint and sinner. And when we're doubting and in fear, the saint part is not going to rise up and say, hey, don't worry, be happy. No, we will always continue to dwell on our sin. You know, and honestly, it almost reaches a point in some people's life where I begin to wonder, do they almost enjoy dwelling on their sin and guilt? It's almost kind of a weird thing. Maybe that's a conversation for another day. But that's equally as wrong. I mean, maybe we should just let the Solemn Declaration put this right out there. We teach that through the Holy Spirit's work, we are born anew and justified. But the sense is not that after regeneration, no unrighteousness clings anymore to the justified and regenerate in their being and life. No, it means that Christ covers all their sins, which in this life still dwell in nature, with His complete obedience. But despite this, they are declared and regarded godly and righteousness by faith and for the sake of Christ's obedience, which Christ rendered to the Father from the moment of His birth to His most humiliating death on the cross. But still, we must recognize, because of our corrupt nature, we will remain sinners to the grave. Now, they say that, but here they issue a caveat. Nor, on the other hand, does this mean that without repentance, conversion, and renewal, we can or should yield to sins and remain and continue in them. So they're continuing to point people back to the cross, because if we're troubled, there's no comfort to be found in the human heart.
1: Paul McCain is our guest. He's publisher and executive director of editorial for Concordia Publishing House, based in St. Louis, general editor of Concordia, the Lutheran Confessions. When we come back, 10 more minutes with him in part 4 of our series on the formula of Concord today, the righteousness of faith. Now, Scripture does counsel us as Christians to examine ourselves, to look in and see what dwells in us. Paul says, no good thing dwells in me, that is in my flesh. So how does what we find outside of us answer what we find inside of us? We'll answer that question right after this.

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0: Governor Ron DeSantis, Molly Hemingway, Megan Basham, Aaron Holley, Robert Spencer, and pastors Matt Harrison, Brian Wolfmiller, and Will Wheaton will be speaking at the 2026 Issues Etc. 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
1: Welcome back to Issues Etc. 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Here's a little bit from our Issues Etc. book of the month for November. It's called Five Things You Can Do to Live a Jesus-Centered Life. It's by Pastor Heath Curtis, a regular guest on the program. He says, if you're going to live a Jesus-centered life, you better start by getting Jesus, and we meet Jesus where he wants to be found. He's talking there about where Jesus has promised to be in his word and his sacraments in the life of the church. That's a great place to start. Not many books that would tell you about living a Christ-centered life would begin with where Christ has promised to be found. They'd probably direct you somewhere inside yourself, wouldn't they? Fitting with our conversation with Pastor Paul McCain. Not so with the Issues Etc. book of the month for November, Five Things You Can Do to Live a Jesus-Centered Life by Pastor Heath Curtis. Find out more about this book at our website, issuesetc.org, or call Concordia Publishing House and order it for yourself. 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We were talking before the break, Paul, about how we don't look into ourselves for comfort, and I think that's absolutely true. Scripture does nonetheless counsel Christians to examine themselves so that they can see the nature of their sins, examine themselves according to the Ten Commandments and the law of God. So how does what we find outside of us answer what we find, that corruption and sin that we find inside of us?
2: I was trying to think of an analogy, and I figured you were going to ask this kind of question again today. And let me put it this way. Let's say you hear of a thing called a light bulb, and you want that light bulb because you've heard such wonderful things about all the wonderful things it can do, like, you know, light up a room at night when it's dark, you know, help you see your way clear to do things, or whatever. You want that light bulb. Now, how are you going to get that thing fired up? You can sit there and stare at that light bulb all day long and think pious thoughts about it. You can wish it would light up. You can look within yourself to try to find the mental energy to get it to light. You know, you can think hard as you want about it, get it to light up. It's not going to happen until it's plugged into a power source. And in the Christian life, you look at yourself, how are you going to change yourself? You can try to think nice thoughts. You can try to do all kinds of things. But if you're honest, and that's the key, if you're honest, you're going to see, as we Lutherans confess, we are poor, miserable sinners at the end of the day. We come into this world with a sinful condition. We need something outside of ourselves, and that is Christ and his righteousness, this never-ending, huge thermonuclear explosion of God's grace into which we are plugged by the means of grace, and that righteousness is given to us as a gift. We are declared righteous. Now, the point of failure in my analogy is that it might lead us to think that this is a process of infusion. No, it's a process of constantly being given this gift, through the means of grace. It's continually outside of ourselves. We use that phrase extranos and intranos. You know, we look outside of ourselves. Extranos means outside of ourselves. Intranos means inside of ourselves. And again, I just love the way the formula of concord keeps really going back to it. It says, troubled hearts should have a firm, sure consolation. Due honor should be given to Christ's merit and grace. Therefore, the Scripture teaches that the righteousness of faith before God stands only in the gracious reconciliation or the forgiveness of sins presented to us out of pure grace, only for the sake of the merit of the mediator, Christ. This is received through faith alone in the gospel promise. In the same way, also in justification before God, faith relies neither on contrition nor on love or other virtues, but only on Christ alone and on his complete obedience by which he has fulfilled the law for us. This obedience is credited to believers for righteousness.
1: Let me try something out on you then, Paul. Yesterday was All Saints Day observed.

0: And I had the privilege of preaching at a congregation in this area. And I was looking at the Beatitudes in preparation for that sermon. And it occurred to me that all those blessed, blessed, blessed of the Beatitudes are in fact Christ's declaration. The blessing lies in what he says of us, not necessarily in our circumstances. And it led me to the conclusion, which kind of became the framework for the sermon that I preached. What really matters in this life, and for all eternity, in fact, is not what I think or say about myself, but only what Christ says about me. Is that what we're talking about here?
1: Yeah, along those same lines, Todd, my wife had an interesting personal experience that really drove home for her the objective nature of the gospel. She had been listening to a local Christian talk radio show that has a lot of content, a lot of Bible teaching, you know, not so much music, just a lot of Bible teaching. And she started listening to it a number of weeks ago and said, you know, I'm really enjoying this. I'm really learning a lot, but I'm listening with discernment, but I'm really learning a lot. Well, I didn't say a word because I just kind of thought, I think I know where this is going to end up, knowing my wife, being a good Lutheran. And it did. This morning she sent me a text message and she said, I have had it with that station. I am sick and tired of it. All they ever talk about is reading the Bible to figure out how to make God happy with us, and they don't talk much about God and his blessing. I thought, yahoo, she gets it, she gets it. You know, in those Beatitudes, blessed is the man who, blessed is the man who, blessed is the one who. You know, I heard a pastor preach a beautiful sermon on that by finally saying, who is this man? It's Jesus Christ, the peacemaker, the one who brings joy, the one who knew great poverty for our sake. I mean, he turned the Beatitudes completely around in my mind, you know, because if you read them one way, you're thinking, okay, now I've got to go out and become a peacemaker, and I've got to, you know, become poor, and I've got to become mournful. Well, you know, in light of the gospel of Jesus Christ, we're given all kinds of wonderful gifts, and all those things will work their way in our lives through Christ. But the real thing is the blessing of God. And for the life of me, I just think, again, it's this this innate wanting to do something for God, or thinking we can do something for God, that takes our eyes off of Christ. But I anymore in my life, I spend so much time telling Christians, look to Christ, look to Jesus. You know, it's all about Jesus. I was talking to somebody once, and he was saying something about Christianity. I said, you know, it really is a shame. Maybe it's, and we have to take part of the blame on ourselves. We have reduced Christianity in many people's minds to being just another big rule book we got to follow, or a way to take all the fun out of life, you know, always saying no to something. How did that happen? How can we have that attitude when our message is always look to Jesus Christ, the one who loves you, who died for you, gave himself for you, cleanses you, renews you, saves you, justifies you, makes you righteous. We can go on and on and on with all the wonderful gifts and promises, but it's all about those objective promises of God that come to us outside of ourselves as a gift, as a gift, as a gift.
0: With the idea of justification, the righteousness of faith in mind here near the end of our conversation, we are coming up on the 500th anniversary of the Lutheran Reformation in a couple years, and we're already hearing the rumblings from various corners of Christendom, in particular kind of more liberal Lutheranism and Roman Catholicism. And I'm pretty sure I know what the line is going to be by the time we get to 2017, especially with respect to Roman Catholicism and Lutheranism. It's going to be that we've kind of come to an agreement on this justification thing. We had that document back in 1998, the Joint Declaration on the Doctrine of Justification. That no longer divides us. We're on our way together on this idea of what it means to be righteous before God. What are your final thoughts there with about a minute and a half or so?
1: Well, it's just not true. And I've said this many times that I cannot fault the Roman Catholic Church in this Joint Declaration of Doctrine of Justification. However, I find complete fault with the liberal Lutheran leadership of the Lutheran World Federation that very presumptuously asserted that there is reconciliation between Lutheranism and Rome. There simply is not, because Rome does not teach faithfully what the Bible teaches about our justification. And again, they go wrong in anchoring justification in human effort, work, contribution, motivation. They say all these things are by God's grace alone, but it's not through faith alone. And if it's not through faith alone, we open the door wide again to troubled consciences, doubt, confusion, uncertainty over in regard to our salvation and justification, which is completely by grace through faith alone. So you're right, Todd. We're going to. I've already heard it, and we are going to hear this. But that's all the more reason for us to really understand what we do believe, teach, confess, and to joyfully present this as a wonderful alternative to just about anything else out there.
0: Pastor Paul McCain is publisher and executive director of editorial for Concordia Publishing House based in St. Louis. He's general editor of Concordia, the Lutheran Confessions. Paul, thanks for being our guest.
1: My pleasure, Todd. Talk to you later.
0: When we come back on this Monday afternoon, November the 4th, Eric Baxter, senior counsel at the Beckett Fund for Religious Liberty based in Washington, D.C., joins us. We'll be talking about a federal court ruling that contraception mandate in the HHS mandate in the Affordable Health Care Act infringes on religious freedom, at least for individuals. And our guest, Eric Baxter, says the next logical step is that it would infringe upon the religious liberties of companies and corporations as well. We'll find out what he means by that on the other side of the break. Then we'll be teaching a Sunday school lesson with Pastor Tom Baker. We'll be in Daniel chapter 3, the three men in the fiery furnace, in about 15 minutes here on Issues Etc.
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0: Welcome back to Issues Etc. I'm Todd Wilkin. It's Wednesday afternoon, November the 13th. Part 5 of our series on the Formula of Concord is straight ahead with Pastor Paul McCain. We are often accused as Lutherans of either not talking about good works enough, or sometimes even that our theology focuses so much upon salvation, on justification of the sinner, that we have a deficient teaching on good works. Is that in any sense true? We're going to answer that question with Pastor Paul McCain. Pastor McCain is a regular guest. He's publisher and executive director of editorial for Concordia Publishing House based in St. Louis, and he's general editor of Concordia, the Lutheran Confessions. Paul, welcome back to Issues Etc.
1: Hey, it's great to be with you today, Todd. We've got an exciting topic to talk about, primarily because there's so much gospel to be shared here in a discussion on good works.
0: So how would you respond to the very common accusation made against Lutheran theology in general, that it gets justification so good, but it's deficient when it comes to the life of good works?
1: Well, let's see. You know, Jeff told me you were going to ask me that, and I was trying to think of a good answer here. And I'd say, first of all, perhaps Lutherans are to blame in part for that, because we maybe not have taught what we actually do say we teach about good works clearly enough or often enough. Secondly, I also think there's something here to a major difference between Lutheranism and broad evangelicalism. So often there is the assumption, and I hope I'm not misjudging, but I've heard this, and you've heard this so often too, Todd, we just know it's true. In evangelical churches, they regard justification as an act and as an action in a person's life that took place in the past of that person's life. In other words, if you make a decision for Jesus, you're justified, and now you got to get on with your life as a Christian. And there's so much talk of good works. So if you're accustomed to that being the center of your proclamation and teaching that you're hearing, you're going to hear something different when you come to a Lutheran church. You're going to hear something different when you read the Lutheran confessions, because we are always going to keep driving you back to the good news of the gospel, and we're going to talk a lot about Jesus Christ and probably not as much about you as you're used to hearing. My wife had an interesting experience recently. She spent quite a bit of time listening to an evangelical talk radio station here in town, and she said, you know, it was really interesting, and they have a lot of good teaching on the Bible. But I finally got fed up with it because it was all about what I need to keep doing to receive God's blessings. And it was all about me, me, me, me, and my works, my works, my works. And I just wasn't hearing much about Jesus. And I said, exactly, that's the problem. So I guess there's a lot of, we could probably do a whole show on that question, Todd. But I think it's just the revolutionary nature of the gospel as it's proclaimed in a confessing, historically Christian church body, as opposed to what so many Christians in America hear by way of this constant drumbeat of, here's what you got to do, here's what you got to do, here's what you got to do.
0: Take us back to the time of the Formula of Concord and give us kind of the historical context, the history surrounding this particular controversy on good works.
1: Well, as always, there are a lot of details that could be shared here and are absolutely fascinating. But in this particular case, we're talking about Article 4 of the Formula of Concord, and it's titled Good Works. And this controversy basically has its roots in the very earliest years of the Reformation, when Luther started to proclaim that we are saved by grace alone, through faith alone, apart from any works. The accusation was made immediately by the Roman Catholic Church first, that if you don't, that if you embrace that teaching, then people's lives of sanctification are going to suffer. In other words, they will not be doing good works, or even worse, they will think what they're hearing is this kind of, as the Book of Concord calls it, an Epicurean delusion, that it doesn't matter what we do in life, because if we're saved by grace alone through faith alone, it's a done deal. So our works are absolutely optional. So right at the very start of the Reformation, Luther had to combat this, and it's interesting that early in his career, he had to argue with other reformers who were claiming that that it is the gospel that works contrition in us rather than the law. So basically, this controversy, by the time it rolled around after Luther's death, had been bubbling and stewing for decades in the Lutheran Church, but what brought it to a head, as most of these issues, was when there was this compromise document prepared called the Leipzig Interim, which put it right out there that works are necessary for salvation. That triggered the immediate controversy that had to be resolved, and there were various nuances to this controversy that we'll probably talk about today.
0: So that takes us to kind of two words that help frame the two sides of the debate at the time of the Formula of Concord. You mentioned one of them already. Necessary, that word, in what sense, if any, are good works necessary? And the other word is free. So take us into those two terms as they help frame the two sides of the debate.
1: Yes, it's very interesting that basically, as one of my beloved professors always used to say, Kurt Marquardt, you can say anything you want as long as you explain it properly. And this is a good example of that, because if you use the word that works are necessary, in one sense, that's dead wrong. In another sense, that's probably okay to say, if you explain it well. Works are free. Well, yes and no, depending on how you explain it. And the Formula of Concord says that this debate about the two words necessary and free really are at the heart of this thing. One side said that the word necessary should not be used about the new obedience, which they say does not flow from necessity and coercion, but from a voluntary spirit. The other side insists that the word, they insist on the word necessary, and they say obedience is not our option, but regenerate people are obliged to render this obedience. So it goes on to say, this dispute about terms caused this controversy, one side contending that among Christians the law should not be presented at all, but people should be encouraged to do good works from the Holy Gospel alone, and the other side contradicted this. So we'll have to unpack this a little bit more.
0: Okay. Where did the one side come up with the idea that good works are actually harmful to salvation.
1: Yeah, this is a great example of what happens when, you know, for every reaction there's an opposite and equal. No, there's an opposite overreaction. This was an overreaction. One of the great dear leaders of the Reformation after Luther's death, Nicholas Amsdorf, he was so worked up over people arguing for the necessity of good works or salvation that he came along quoting Luther. Okay, he quoted Luther because Luther did say during his life that good works are harmful. Amsdorf kept pounding the table saying good works are harmful to salvation. Now, he was correct in this sense. If you mix works into the doctrine of justification, of course, that's a very harmful thing to do, but he took it too far. So in his zeal to refute people trying to bring in works into salvation, he went too far and just kept insisting on this formula that works are actually harmful. So, thank goodness they got this sorted out because it was a pretty complicated mess. But in this article, as a result of having to sort all this out, we have such beautiful explanations of the gospel itself.
0: Just to kind of put a point on that, this is an example of what you've pointed out again and again in several of our conversations. All these doctrines have to be explicated in light of and never disconnected from the doctrine of justification. So every time you get one of these wrong, it inevitably somehow is wrong with regard to justification, including good works or whatever doctrine you're talking about.
1: Yeah, in fact, let me jump right to a critical paragraph later on in this article. They say that exactly this. They're referring to some of these confusing statements, and they say, these propositions take the comfort of the gospel away from afflicted, troubled consciences. They give reason to doubt. They are dangerous in many ways. They strengthen assumptions about one's own righteousness and increase confidence in one's own works. So you see how all these things can lead you to go wrong on the gospel. And to make it very easy to understand, just keep remembering this point. Anything that takes your eyes off of Jesus and puts your eyes on yourself is a dangerous thing. And when you hear this happening in a sermon or in a teaching or anywhere, you know, that should raise all kinds of red flags for people.
0: So because the Leipzig Interim had mandated that the teaching and preaching be good works are necessary for salvation, there's a group that is overreacting on the other side of that, mm-hmm. saying that they are harmful to salvation. Where does the truth lie in this, with about a minute or so here?
1: Well, the truth lies in this, that there's no doubt among any good theologians, and in fact the formula states, there's no controversy, all of us agree that it's God's will, it's God's order, it's God's command that believers should walk in good works. But true good works are not something we come up with on our own, but what God himself has commanded, and they're not done by our own natural powers. It's done precisely because of the Spirit we received through conversion into Christ. So that's not the controversy. I mean, and that's the clear teaching that must be sustained. And true good works are not done by coercion. In other words, oh gosh, I got to do these good works. No, if that's the attitude, it's no longer a good works. They are done freely, willingly, joyfully as a result of the new life in Christ. And I think it would be important for us to get on the table this wonderful quotation from Luther's commentary on Romans that they use.
0: Well, we'll do that on the other side of the break when we come back. What did Luther say in his Romans commentary that helps clarify the issue of good works? Pastor Paul McCain is our guest. It's part 5 of our series on the Formula of Concord today, Good Works. I'm Todd Wilkin. Stay tuned.

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1: Steadfast Lutherans. People who believe the law condemns everyone and should be preached to the fullest. People who believe the gospel is for everyone and should be preached to its sweetest. Traditional Lutheran doctrine and practice deliver every Sunday this law and gospel, that Christ was crucified for us sinners. To all who received him, who believed in his name, the Gospel of John says, he gave the right to become children of God. 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
3: Thanks to the following congregations for standing with us by joining the Issues Etc. 300. Grace Lutheran, Henderson, Nevada. Faith Lutheran, Orange City, Iowa. Bethany Lutheran, Fairview Heights, Illinois. Bethlehem Lutheran, North Zolch, Texas. Risen Christ Lutheran, Arvada, Colorado. Trinity Lutheran and Grace Lutheran, Wichita, Kansas. Emmanuel Lutheran, Perryville, Missouri. Risen Savior Lutheran, Basor, Kansas. St. John Lutheran, Champaign, Illinois. Trinity Lutheran, Auburn, Nebraska. Holy Trinity Lutheran, Columbia, South Carolina, Grace Lutheran, Elgin, Texas, Gethsemane Lutheran, Marion, Ohio, and St. John Lutheran, Springfield, Pennsylvania. 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Welcome back to Issues Etc. I'm Todd Wilkin. Pastor Paul McCain is our guest on this Wednesday afternoon, November the 13th, part 5 of our series on the formula of Concord. Today we're talking about good works. Paul, before the break, you were talking about a quote from Luther's commentary on the Book of Romans. What exactly did Luther say there, and why does it clarify this issue of good works?
4: Well, in many ways, this is my favorite page in the whole Book of Concord, and this is my favorite Luther quote in the whole Book of Concord. First of all, they preface this by trying to explain that faith, I'll just read it, it's so wonderful, faith must be the mother and source of works that are truly good and well-pleasing to God, which God will reward in this world and in the world to come. This is why St. Paul calls them true fruit of faith, or fruit of the Spirit, Galatians 5, 22-23. And then they have this wonderful extended quote from Luther's preface to St. Paul's epistle to the Romans. And I just want to read this part. This is just, it just makes you happy reading this. Faith is a living, daring confidence in God's grace, so sure and certain that the believer would stake his life on it 1,000 times. This knowledge of and confidence in God's grace makes men glad and bold and happy in dealing with God and all creatures, and this is a work that the Holy Spirit performs in faith. Because of it, without compulsion, a person is ready and glad to do good to everyone, to serve everyone, to suffer everything, out of love and praise to God who has shown him this grace. Thus, it is impossible to separate works from faith, quite as impossible as to separate heat and light from fire. That is powerful stuff.
3: So take that apart for us. What is Luther so saying that gets the right connection between, as he says, grace, faith, and works?
4: Well, again, remember what faith is. Faith is not a human emotion. Faith is not something that we gin up on our own. Faith is not a new work that we do. Faith is a gift from God, and the better word here is trust. It is trust. Trust in what? Trust in what Christ has done. Remember, we keep saying this, in the then and there, and how God plugs us into it here and now. It is by means of faith, which God creates. It is a regeneration. Other words used are regeneration, renewal, conversion, justification. Faith grasps all these things. And as Luther says earlier here, faith is a divine work in us that changes us and makes us to be born anew of God. It kills the old Adam, makes us altogether different men in heart and spirit and mind and powers. It brings with it the Holy Spirit. So this is what faith is. What Luther's point is, when you are in Christ, you are a new creation. That's what St. Paul says. This new creation, this new creature in Christ, that's the real us now. That's the real you, Todd. That's the real me. As St. Paul says in Galatians, it's no longer I who live, but Christ who lives in me. And the life I now live, I live by faith in the Son of God who gave himself up for me. So this is the real you now. So the real you does good works freely, without compulsion. You don't need somebody beating you over the head. But as long as you're in this human flesh, you have that old Adam clinging to you, which is always going to want to drag you down. But Luther here is focusing on this new creation in Christ and how exciting it is. And so this is where good works come from. Good works don't come from a have to or must, but from a get to. This is an opportunity. I get to serve. As he says in his small catechism, he describes all these blessings God gives us. And then he says, all for which it is my duty to thank and pray, serve and obey. Now, some people would say, oh, duty, that's terrible. No, it's a joyful thing. It's a living, daring. This faith is a living, daring confidence. And because of all this, now we're glad and bold and happy to be doing these things with our fellow men. So it's just such an exciting thing.
5: So back to those words, necessary and free, rightly understood then, rightly understood. Good works are necessary in that they necessarily follow from this confidence in Christ alone, in When a man is given by God to trust solely in the work of Jesus for him, then this man, from such faith, necessarily follows all kinds of good works.
4: Yes, and again, this controversy that had to be resolved in the formula, as I said, has its roots back in the earliest days of the Reformation. The subject of good works was taken up and discussed thoroughly in the Augsburg Confession and the Apology of the Confession, and they often talk about the necessity or voluntary nature of good works. And it says very clearly, it is necessary to do good works, as you said, Todd, because they necessarily follow faith and reconciliation. Likewise, we necessarily are to do and must do the kind of good works God has commanded. So in the Holy Scriptures themselves, these words come up: necessary, necessity, needful, ought, must. These are all used to describe what we are bound to do because of God's ordinance. And now here comes this, I think this is a very important point, and it's probably something we don't do enough in our preaching. In fact, I know we don't, because one day I caught myself preaching law in the sense of warning. And afterwards, one of my colleagues came up and said, you know, Paul, you did something that we don't hear enough in sermons, mine included. We need to warn people. And as you read through the Old Testament prophets, they are constantly warning people, warning God's people. And what is the warning? All these things are said so that people are not deluded into becoming secure. Remember, I use that phrase, an Epicurean delusion. Epicurus was an ancient philosopher who basically let us eat, drink, and be merry for tomorrow we die, okay? So the Book of Concord very solemnly warns, many create for themselves a dead faith or delusion that lacks repentance and works. They act as though there could be true faith in a heart at the same time as wicked intention to preserve and continue in sin. This is impossible. Or they act as though a person could have and keep true faith, righteousness, and salvation, even though he is and remains a corrupt, unfruitful tree from which no good fruit comes at all. In fact, they say this, even though a person persists in sins against conscience or purposely engages again in these sins, all of this is incorrect and false. Now, that's a powerful statement, and that kind of gets to the opening question of this interview. Oh, you Lutherans don't talk enough about works. I don't think so. If you read that, that's a dire warning. Don't let anybody be deceived. Don't deceive yourself that when we talk about a Christian faith, it's just kind of this static thing. As Luther says, the living, daring confidence. So faith is a living thing. It's not just kind of like, yep, I got faith, I'll mark that off.
5: So that is to say that we never pit justification against good works.
4: No, in fact, we didn't even script this. This was perfect, Todd, because you're leading me into this very next point. When we talk about necessity, we're talking about a necessity based on Christ's institution and command and will, but it's not a necessity based on coercion. In other words, when the word necessity is used, it should be understood not as force, but only as the order of God's unchanging will, whose debtors we are. I just quoted directly out of the Book of Concord. So, to your point, in this understanding, and only in this sense, it is correctly said and taught that truly good work should be done willingly or from a voluntary spirit by those whom God's Son has made free. This dispute about the voluntary nature of good works was engaged in by some people specifically to make this point. So you see here how, in the correct way, we can talk about necessity, okay? And the other false idea that needs to be rejected is if anybody asserts and teaches good works are free to believers in the sense they are optional for them to do or not to do, this is false and must be rejected. It is false to say believers might or could act against God's law and still have faith in God's favor and grace. Now, before anybody freaks out and says, "But wait a minute, I sin against God's law." Yes, you do. You do stumble and fall in your life. We're not talking about this. We're not talking about those sins that are dealt with through daily contrition and repentance. We're talking about a person, if you can, and it's hard for a believer to even imagine, is a person who callously says, "Oh yeah, I believe in Christ, but I'm just going to go ahead and just keep on doing my favorite sin because I'm free in Christ and can do it." Now, we all know that attitude is ridiculous. St. Paul even says, after explaining all this, "Okay, now, before anybody says something stupid, let me anticipate it. So what then shall we say? Should we sin more so grace increases? I mean, if God's business is forgiving, I'll give him a lot of business by doing a lot of sin." So, I mean, we're rejecting all that. I hope that's clear.
5: So the right understanding of free is, in fact, we are freed to do good mm-hmm. works, which we were not able or willing to do before.
4: Yes, this is an interesting point. The Lutheran confessions say, "Hey, listen, everybody can do good works that serve external discipline." Okay, in fact, they must. In other words, you know, this is why, even though in spite of all the crime we see, the fact of the matter is, most people aren't going out committing crime every day. That's a wonderful thing. Those are good works. But guess what? They're not good works in God's eyes. In fact, they're sins. They're stained with sin and regarded by God as sins and impure because of people's corrupt nature. And for a work to be truly good in the sense of good in God's eyes, it must be, first of all, done for the sake of Christ and Christ alone. But the fact is, many people can do good works, and it's good for external discipline.
5: Pastor Paul McCain is our guest, part five of our series on the Formula of Concord. Today we're talking about good works. He's publisher and executive director of editorial for Concordia Publishing House based in St. Louis and general editor of Concordia, the Lutheran Confessions. When we come back, we're going to talk about that phrase he used a few minutes ago, works that God has commanded. A special thanks to Pastor David Grassley and Redeemer Lutheran Church in Fort Worth, Texas, for supporting Issues Etc., continuing education for the confessional Lutheran through our congregational sponsorship program. We call it the Issues Etc. 300. 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And thank you in advance for doing so. When we come back, we'll continue our fifth of our multi-part series on the Formula of Concord with Pastor Paul McCain on good works. And then in the last half hour of Issues Etc., you've probably seen the headlines about atheist megachurches. Sounds like a contradiction in terms. Perhaps it is. Nonetheless, atheists are getting together. They're gathering together, much like Christians gathering together. But if you don't believe in God, what does an atheist megachurch believe? What are they getting together for? Craig Parton will be our guest in the last half hour of Issues Etc. Stay tuned.

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2: Welcome back to Issues Etc. I'm Todd Wilkin. On this Wednesday afternoon, November the 13th, part 5 of our series on the Formula of Concord. We're talking about good works with Pastor Paul McCain. Paul, you mentioned before, this was a phrase you used, I think, and I want to return to it because I think it's rather important. You talked about works that God has commanded. I think you might have even been quoting from the confessions themselves in that respect. Why is it important that good works are still defined by God's will and command, not just something we think is good?
3: Oh, absolutely, because, again, the person who is free in Christ joyfully does what God commands. I think sometimes Lutherans in our law-gospel dynamic almost give people the impression that when we use the word law, we use it in such a way that in their minds they see law equals bad, gospel equals good. No. The law of God is good and wise, as one of our hymns say. The law is great stuff. It's God's eternal will. But here came the problem in the Middle Ages. Based on the notion that works were mixed into salvation in some way, what better way to make sure you're saved than by going above and beyond the simple commands of the Lord? In other words, you not only, you know, do the Ten Commandments, but if you want to truly, and they had a word for this, supererogation, super works. You want to go beyond the Ten Commandments, and you want to become a monk, or you want to become a religious. That's the Catholic term for a person who has a religious vocation. You want to lock yourselves away and spend your whole day praying, and then you'll be in a special category, and your works will be so many that you can share them with other people. You can say Mass for people. You can dedicate Masses for people. You can just be this work machine. All that's nonsense. It leads only to insecurity. And Luther's point was always, stick with what God has commanded. We even have this problem in the church today, and this is maybe a whole other subject, but years and years ago, I termed it the new monasticism, in that even good Lutheran Christians are sometimes led to believe, oh, what I do in my daily life, you know, that stuff, just being a good mom or dad, being a good employee, just helping out people, that's good. But the people really doing good works are the people really, really busy up at the church. They're the people who go to all the meetings, who attend all the committees, who do all this stuff. They're the real super Christians. The pastor. Now, there's a guy really doing works pleasing to God. That is such a backwards way of viewing everything. Everybody has his or her own vocation and station in life. And as the Lutheran Confessions explain, the woman changing the baby's diaper or cleaning the floor, the man raking out the cow barn is doing a holy work to God because he's a new creation in Christ.
2: There's one term that we have not dealt with, but I think now we are prepared to do so, and that is the term good, because the reformers point out that these good works, good in God's sight, truly good and pleasing in God's sight, are nevertheless, I think they would say, incomplete in this flesh. What do they mean?
3: If we look at works from the perspective of our old Adam, we will recognize in ourselves that even when we try to do good things, we see the selfish motivation at times. We see the, you know, begrudging willingness to do these things. Okay, that's the old Adam that's wanting to drag us down, but don't let that be a source of discouragement. Let it be a good reality check. What is good in us is good only because of Christ. what is there that is good is only because of the gift of God. And that gift of God is given by grace through faith alone. And again, remember what I said, don't spend too much time looking at yourself, either because you're so proud of what you're doing or you become so hung up on how bad a person you are. Now, it's great to admit and confess freely, I am a sinner. But sometimes, Todd, I don't know if you'd agree with me or not, but there almost gets to be a point where people seem to enjoy spending most of their time focusing on, oh, I'm such a bad, bad person. Okay, that's good. You're forgiven. Get on with it. Set your eyes on Jesus. And as Luther says, that kind of trust is a joyful thing. It's a living, daring confidence. So live with joy. Be glad. Be bold. Be happy in this joyful gift you have.
2: Well, the way I've thought about it, and I wonder what your thoughts here are too, that is, and this is probably very common among Christians that you spoke about earlier in our conversation, who have been taught to focus entirely upon themselves and who have been taught that it's really just a matter of learning how to do this thing, the Christian thing, better every day, kind of the self-improvement Christianity, so very common among us, that such a mindset or such a focus as you just mentioned on how incomplete my works are in fact in this life can be paralyzing. Christians might say, you know, I'm not sure I'm ready to do this, even though my neighbor's calling me to do it, because my motivation isn't pure yet. I'm going to wait until I'm really, I have a pure heart before I go and do this. And they do nothing whatsoever because they recognize the mixed motives with which they do everything. What are your thoughts there?
3: Well, yeah. That would be, I'm chuckling because you're exactly right. This would be falling off the horse on the other side, wouldn't it? I mean, oh, I got to work to save myself, or, oh boy, I don't know, my motives just aren't as, I don't feel joyful right now when I'm doing this. In fact, that kind of irritates the daylights out of me. Oh, you know what? Just do it because God's commanded it. If you can think of no better reason at the moment, that's good enough. I mean, that's kind of what Luther says in the Large Catechism about some of these ways that we conform to the Fourth Commandment and the Third Commandment. I mean, honestly, we're all going to have these peaks and valleys of our spiritual lives, you know, where we might, you know, you and I, and everybody experiences, there's moments when we do something like, oh man, I just enjoyed doing that, and I praise the Lord I had this opportunity. It just feels great. There's nothing wrong with that. But the opposite of that is also, as you say, sometimes, oh boy, I don't know if I should do it if I don't feel my motives are pure enough. That's ridiculous. You know, in other words, the Nike commercial, just do it.
2: Well, you know, I think of these things in very kind of everyday practical terms, and every parent's been in this position. And I can remember a particular time when the flu bug was going through the Wilkin house, not to get too grotesque here. But and, you know, we were just getting worn out by this, and we only have two kids. But it finally hit the boy, our son, and it inevitably hits at 3 o'clock in the morning. And by the time when that happened, and I was, you know, called to his side to comfort him and to clean up and things like that, I was so irritated with him and the situation that my motivations were not just mixed. I there's one of the times in my life where I have to say I was doing what a father should do, but I hated doing it for a whole number of reasons. I can't say there was anything in me at that moment that was properly motivated to do what I had to do at 3 o'clock in the morning. Is that the kind of thing you're talking about?
3: Absolutely, Todd. And I would say what a refreshing thing that would be to share from the pulpit with people, because honestly, I remember preaching on good works, and I gave this whole thing about what works really are and vocation. And it was revolutionary to people. And I think it's a very honest human reaction. Now, that doesn't mean you just, you know, you said to yourself at that moment, well, you know what, kid, sorry, but I'm just going to have to go back to bed because I'm hating this, and that's not pleasing to God. No, you say, Lord, help me. You know, it's almost like, Lord, I believe, help my unbelief. I mean, that's probably a real classic practical application of that very thing.
2: Well, it is certainly not something to be reveled in. I mean, the other error would be to say, hey, that's just me. That's how I roll. And I look back on that moment, Paul, to be quite honest with you, with deep regret over how I was reacting to that situation, deep regret and God willing repentance. over it.
3: Well, yeah, and I would say that deep regret leads you to godly repentance. And then at that moment, Todd, or even as you reflect on it, for you to hear, Todd, listen to me. Christ loves you. He forgives you. He forgave you. He forgives you now. When that memory comes back to haunt you again, run to the cross again. Lay it down before Jesus. And it's, Lord, I'm yours. Save me. I mean, that's what it comes down to, that passage from the Psalms. Lord, I'm yours. Save me. What a mess I am. What a mess I am. But Lord, you have taken this on your shoulders. You have baptized me. I have your name. I am your child. Give me strength, Lord. I'm going to face this again. Give me strength to get through it and to do what's pleasing to you. Thank you. Thank you so much for your love and forgiveness. And then you just have to move on. It's become really trite, and I know we all get a little queasy with this kind of thing, but honestly, I think parents particularly, the notion of forgiving yourself for the failures of your parenting and for the failures of your children, that's a huge thing. And I think it's very hard for us all to do, frankly. But isn't it great we can do it? And there's the Lord, open arms, come to me, all you who are weak and heavy laden, I will give you rest.
2: Isn't then that exactly what Luther was talking about when he was speaking about the baptized life? A day, not daily in the sense of once a day, but daily in the sense of constant contrition, repentance, and faith.
3: Yes, and I think this is, you know, we started the conversation saying, why don't you Lutherans talk more about works? Maybe it's not so much we don't talk enough about works, but it's how we talk about them that just kind of sounds odd to an ear accustomed to hearing about works constantly with justification as a side note or with Christ on the cross as a past event. We've got to get used to hearing about how the Scriptures speak about works, how St. Paul talks about works. It's always in the context of the new life we are given in Christ, and that's an ongoing gift from God. It's not like God gave it, you know, back when you made a decision in front of an altar or back when you were baptized as an infant. It's an ongoing gift. It's a present reality. It is the source and strength of our life right now. That's why Luther says about faith, it's impossible for it not to be doing good works incessantly. Now, if you're listening to that with ears of, oh, but I'm a sinner, that's going to be scary. But if you're listening to it with ears of, I'm a new creature in Christ, what a great word this is. And then Luther says, faith does not ask whether good works are to be done. Who sits around saying, am I supposed to do good works? No. Before the question's asked, it's already done them. It's constantly doing them. Whoever does not do such works, however, is an unbeliever. He gropes and looks around for faith. That's interesting. Luther says, he gropes and looks around for faith in good works, but knows neither what faith is nor what good works are. Yet he talks and talks and talks with many words about faith and good works. So Luther's almost saying here, you know what? Just shut up already. Get busy and keep your eyes on the cross. That solves the problem.
2: Pastor Paul McCain is our guest, general editor of Concordia, the Lutheran Confessions, and publisher, and executive director of editorial for Concordia Publishing House, based in St. Louis. When we come back, another 10 minutes with him to finish up part 5 of our series on the formula of concord, talking about good works. There's another common error. This is probably very common for Christians who will say, you know, good works, we know good works don't get you saved, but don't they keep you saved? Don't they preserve salvation? We'll find out what the formulators had to say about that, if they said anything, right after this.

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1: There are nearly 20 million college students in the United States. 40% will stop going to church during college. 50% will never return. 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

0: Beautiful, isn't it? Beautiful words of that hymn, Jerusalem, My Happy Home, sung by the Schola Cantorum of St. Peter's in the Loop and playing right now at our 24/7 sacred music station, where you can hear music like this all the time. 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This is the kind of stuff you're going to hear. 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Pastor Paul McCain is our guest. We're concluding our fifth part of our series with him on the Formula of Concord today, Good Works. We were addressing some of the errors that are rejected by the Formula of Concord on Good Works. Now, I don't know if the formulators address this in particular, but it is a common error today. Paul, it goes something like this. I know the good works don't get you saved, but maybe they keep you saved. And in essence, do good works preserve salvation? What did or what would have the formulators have said to that?
1: Well, actually, this comes directly up in this article in the Solid Declaration. There's a whole section on preservation in the faith. So the question is whether good works preserve salvation or whether they are necessary for preserving the faith. This is another issue in dispute, okay? And again, they start by warning. Now, don't let anybody be deceived. Don't let anybody imagine that faith and the righteousness and salvation we have received cannot be lost through sins or wicked deeds. Okay, so let's make that clear. We're not saying it can't be lost because of sin, something the Calvinists don't believe, by the way, with their once saved, always saved thing. Isn't that interesting? In other words, some people imagine a Christian retains faith, God's grace, righteousness, and salvation, even though he indulges his wicked lust without fear, without shame. That's the key. Without fear, without shame. In other words, people worrying about whether they're doing that are feeling fear and shame. So don't fret over that too much. But if you're going to try to introduce whether or not works are what preserves you to the end, this is very dangerous. Because St. Paul in Romans 5:2 ascribes to faith not only our entry into grace, but says that we stand in grace and we boast of the future glory. In other words, and I'm quoting here, he credits the beginning, the middle, and the end to what? To faith alone. Colossians 1:22-23. He will present you holy and blameless and above reproach before him if you continue in the faith. St. Peter says, by God's power, you are being guarded through faith for a salvation. All right? And in fact, it's very interesting. In the Solid Declaration, paragraph 35, they bring up specifically by name the Council of Trent, and they reject what Trent has just declared, that works are necessary for preserving our salvation. And they say that has to be rejected because faith is the only proper way and means through which righteousness and salvation are not only received, but preserved. Because wouldn't it be horrible, Todd, to think, well, yep, God saved you, but now it's up to you to make sure you make it to the end. But this explains exactly why a good Roman Catholic theologian absolutely will not be able to answer this question. Can you say with confidence you will be in heaven? I've seen this happen. I saw Robert Preuss ask a world-class Roman theologian that question. The man could not say yes. All he could say was, well, I certainly hope so, I certainly hope so, but I can't be sure because my works, blah, blah, blah. That's a dangerous thing, very dangerous.
0: Precisely what you were talking about several times in our conversation, that a teaching then that robs the believer of comfort.
1: Right, right, and they have to beat this down on both sides of the both sides of the fence, if I can say that. You know what I mean? They have to beat this idea back, coming from Lutherans who are confused, coming from Roman Catholics trying to say these things. This is a very clarifying article. When I was getting ready for this, I thought, oh boy, an article on good works.

0: Governor Ron DeSantis, Molly Hemingway, Megan Basham, Aaron Holley, Robert Spencer, and pastors Matt Harrison, Brian Wolfmiller, and Will Wheaton will be speaking at the 2026 Issues Etc. Making the Case Conference. 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
1: What Luther meant when he said that, and Luther did say that, the works are harmful for salvation. If you stop right there, you've got a very perplexing assertion. But what he goes on to say is they are harmful if you want to drag good works into the article of justification, rest your righteousness on them, or trust for salvation on them, that they merit God's grace and will save you. And there, the Formula of Concord says, St. Paul himself answers this, not us, St. Paul, who says and repeats it three times, Philippians 3:7-8, such a person's works are not only useless and a hindrance, but are harmful. Okay? So in that sense, yes, good works can be harmful to your salvation. In believers, good works are signs of salvation when they are done from true causes and for true ends. That is, in the sense in which God requires them of the regenerate. It's God's will and clear command that believers should do good works. He promises a glorious reward for good works. It's interesting. This is, we don't have time to unpack this, but it says several times, rewards in this life and the life to come. So we must reject the idea that as a flat statement, works are harmful for salvation. They say flat out, that is false and offensive. A person should avoid what is harmful to his salvation with the greatest diligence. So if we really want to say good works are harmful, we're basically telling people, don't do good works, that's harmful. Well, again, this was an overreaction, well-intended, but an overreaction to people trying to say works are necessary for salvation. In fact, the conclusion of this article is very interesting and kind of getting to what maybe a good summary of what we've been talking about. As we talk about all this, and Todd, you said it, some Christians feel paralyzed, like, ooh, I don't know if my work's going to be good. Maybe I shouldn't do it. If it's not pure enough, it's not good enough. Or Todd Wilkin himself, I can't, I hate doing this as a parent. Why am I even doing, maybe I should stop. No, Christians should not be frightened away from good works, but should be admonished and urged to do them most diligently. Therefore, that's why this proposition that works are harmful simply can't be tolerated, used, or defended.
2: I'm stunned in the course of our conversation to note how prescient the reformers are in dealing with controversies that still exist among us today.
1: Oh boy, yeah.
2: Just real quickly, with only about 30 seconds, why should lay people pick up this book, not just the Formula of Concord, but the entire Book of Concord, Concordia of the Lutheran Confessions, in its latest edition?
1: Well, Todd, when I thought of this project, I know how important the Book of Concord was for me personally. It just was an eye-opening experience to read this rich, deep, comforting, I want to underline the word, comforting doctrine. And I just said, wow, I wish everybody could read this. Unfortunately, this stuff does come in a book that's very intimidating. It's very large. It looks very heavy. It contains a lot of philosophy. And I thought it would be helpful if we could have an edition that was a reader's edition and designed for lay people to help them pick it up and understand what they're reading. And it can be understood. This is not a pastor's book. I mean, the pastor pledges himself to it, but it's not property of pastors. No one else should read it. It is for all Christians to read. I've heard from non-Lutherans who read this book, and they became Lutheran as a result. They said, wow, I read this thing, and I realized Baptist theology is wrong. Presbyterian theology is wrong. Roman Catholicism is wrong. This is explaining God's word properly. So as much as we love the gospel, we're going to love to hear any good teaching that reflects that gospel. And the Book of Concord is jam-packed full of the good news of Jesus Christ.
2: Folks, you can find out more about Concordia of the Lutheran Confessions, a reader's edition of the Book of Concord, at our website, issuesetc.org. 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He's general editor of Concordia, the Lutheran Confessions. Next week, we'll

0: continue our series on the Formula of Concord, talking with Paul about law and gospel. Paul, thanks for being our guest.
1: Thanks, Todd.
0: When we come back, listen to this. This is the lead. It looked like a typical Sunday morning at any megachurch, several hundred people, including families with small children, packed in for an hour of rousing music and inspirational talk and quiet reflection. The only thing missing was God. We'll talk about atheist megachurches with Craig Parton after this.

0: 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That's why Issues Etc. is so great.
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1: Do you long for a church where the gospel of the sinner's free justification is front and center, and yet where a robust sacramental life is confessed and lived? Do you long for a church that celebrates the divine service with reverence and joy, but without the unbiblical baggage imposed by a supposedly infallible hierarchy? Do you long for a church that rejoices in the sacred scriptures as the sole basis for the church's teaching and proclamation, and yet values and listens to the witness of the ancient fathers and councils? Do you long for a church that confesses a divinely instituted office of the holy ministry for the giving of the Lord's gifts to his people, and yet values and lifts high the priesthood of all believers? Do you long for a church that has ancient roots and yet contemporary significance, that is, at the same time Catholic, Orthodox, Evangelical, and Protestant? Welcome to the Lutheran Church. We're what you've been looking for. Check out the Find a Church page at issuesetc.org.

0: one of the, shall we say, one of those points of genius of the Lutheran Reformation is the recovery of an idea that is implicit in any kind of honest reading of Holy Scripture. It is explicit in some places in Scripture that this is how God deals with his people. Jesus says that repentance and the forgiveness of sins ought to be preached in his name to all nations. What's explicit there? Law and gospel. Here in the sixth part of our series on the formula of concord, we turn to the subject of rightly dividing God's word in terms of law and gospel. Is it the only way to read the Bible, or is it just one among many ways to read the Bible? Joining us, Pastor Paul McCain, publisher and executive director of editorial for Concordia Publishing House based in St. Louis. He's general editor of Concordia, the Lutheran Confessions. Paul, welcome back to Issues, Etc.
1: It's great to be with you again, Todd.
0: This law-gospel or law-and-gospel approach to Holy Scripture, where, I think Luther and others would point out, Scripture contains two great teachings, basically. One is the law that shows us our sin, God's will that shows us our sin. The other being the gospel that shows us Christ's perfect obedience to the law as our Savior. Is this law-gospel approach to Scripture just one approach, just one way of reading the Bible among many?
1: Well, I'll answer kind of in a sarcastic way. Yes, it is, and that's exactly why so many Christians go wrong, because they do read it in other ways. So in practice, unfortunately, yes, people get all garbled up in how they approach Scripture. But when it comes down to the proper way to read and understand the Scriptures, as the Lutheran Confessions say, this distinction between law and gospel is a particularly brilliant light, and it serves the purpose of rightly dividing God's word and properly explaining and understanding the Scriptures of the holy prophets and apostles. So given that assertion, we Lutherans, on the basis of the Bible, say this is the way to read and understand the Holy Scriptures. In fact, if you read and understand it in any other way, you're going to go terribly wrong and deprive yourself, actually, at the end of the day, of the gospel comfort that God would have you know and receive through the blessings of Jesus Christ, our Lord.
0: So this is the biblical way to approach the Bible. Is that what you're saying?
1: Yes.
0: They refer to it as an especially brilliant light. That's their language. That gets repeated by another great advocate of distinguishing law from law and gospel, C.F.W. Walther. It's one of his favorite quotes. What do they mean by that, especially brilliant light?
1: Well, you know what it's like to walk into a dark room. You can feel your way around. Maybe you'll come out okay. Chances are the least is going to happen is you're going to bruise your shins pretty badly, or you might fall right on your face and break your arm because you stumble around, you can't find your way clear through the things in the room, but the minute that light goes on, you say, oh, now I see. Oh, now I get it. In fact, I'm saying that on purpose because in the New Testament, St. Paul refers to how the gospel is like lifting the veil from Moses' face. And what he was referring to is the Old Testament practice where Moses would approach the people of God, and after spending so much time with Yahweh, the Lord, his face actually began to shine. So he'd have to put that veil down before he spoke to his fellow Israelites, and because they couldn't handle it. You know, that old movie, Few Good Men, you can't handle the truth. I mean, without the proper distinction between law and gospel, we cannot handle the truth of God's word. We misunderstand it, and we'll never fully get it right.
0: So I gave a very brief kind of a paraphrased version of the difference, the distinction between law and gospel. Give us a better definition than the one I provided here a few minutes ago.
1: Well, I mean, your definition is a very good working definition. It, you know, SOS is another way of putting it. The law shows us our sins. The gospel shows us our Savior. If people keep that point in mind and then begin to unpack it as they grow in their understanding, that's a pretty good definition. But a more detailed definition would simply be, as the Lutheran Confessions do, they have a nice way of saying this, anything in the Bible or everything in the Scriptures that refers to our sin, reproving our sin, that is law. The law speaks specifically to behavior, namely our bad behavior, the fact that we're lost and condemned sinners. Everything in Scripture that comforts us and that offers us God's favor and grace to sinners, as we are, is properly called the gospel. Now, I just said something there that's very important. I use the phrase properly called the gospel. One of the big problems that the Lutheran Church faced at this time, and we still face today, is that in the Bible itself, the word gospel is used in a wide sense, and it's used in a narrow, specific sense. So also the word repentance is used in a wide sense and in a very specific sense. And one way to go terribly wrong is not understanding that sometimes when you see the word gospel in the Bible, it refers to the whole counsel of God. The proper use of the word, the most specific use, is to refer to the good, joyful message that God does not punish our sin, but forgives them for the sake of Christ.
0: So take us back into just a little bit of the history on this, because one of the great benefits of having these confessions, and the Formula of Concord in particular, is that we know what exactly they were arguing about. They make this very, very clear, and they're also very careful to define their terms. What was the controversy at the time of the Formula of Concord regarding law and gospel?
1: Well, it's interesting. This issue of what is the law, what is repentance, what is the gospel, how do you lead a person to conversion by the power of the Holy Spirit, this came up immediately during Luther's lifetime himself. Luther had to go round and round on this issue with groups that were termed antinomian, people anti the law. They believe that a person is converted and comes to know their sin through the preaching of the gospel. So they got this all garbled up. So this controversy is probably one of the oldest the Lutheran Church faced. It started in the 1520s already. But again, after Luther's death, all this was exacerbated. And this is kind of a continuation of everything we've talked about so far in terms of controversies in the Book of Concord. The whole discussion about the righteousness of faith, the free will, good works, this is all coming to a culmination here in this article on the law and gospel, and then we'll talk about next time the third use of the law. That's a whole separate issue. But all these things came about because people were confusing law with gospel. Some people said Christians don't need to hear law anymore. There is no more law for Christians. Other people said, well, the gospel is a way people are led to recognize their sin because they see Jesus dying and they realize they're sinful. It just is a big garbled mess, and it may not seem that way at first, but as we go on in this conversation, I think we're going to unpack how you have to keep very clear the difference between the pointing out of sin, that the Holy Spirit uses the law to move you to recognize that you are a lost person, you're totally condemned in God's eyes, and then uses the gospel, good news, to tell you about God's grace and favor through Christ.
0: Pastor Paul McCain is our guest. This is part 6 of our series with him on the Formula of Concord, the last great document of the Lutheran Confessions. Today we're talking about law and gospel. I'm Todd Wilkin. This is Issues, Etc. Thanks to the following congregations for standing with us by joining the Issues, Etc. 300. Redeemer Lutheran, Mandeville, Louisiana. Our Savior Lutheran, Whitefish Bay, Wisconsin. Christ Lutheran, Sioux Falls, South Dakota. Emmanuel Lutheran, Louisville, Nebraska. Grace Lutheran, Warminster, Pennsylvania. Trinity Lutheran, Valonia, Indiana. Emmanuel Lutheran, Pensacola, Florida, St. Athanasius Lutheran, Vienna, Virginia, and Emmaus Lutheran, St. Louis, Missouri. 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
0: Welcome back to Issues Etc. I'm Todd Wilkin. Pastor Paul McCain is our guest. Part 6 of our series on the formula of Concord. Today, we're talking about rightly dividing God's word in terms of law and gospel. Picking up where we left off, Paul, the 16th century reformers really wanted to make sure that their terms were defined carefully, especially the term gospel. Where do they take us?
1: Well, it's very interesting how they first deal with this clarification of terms. And they set forth very accurately, by the way, that disagreement often comes because people don't realize that the term gospel is not always used and understood in one and the same sense. And they go on to explain that it's used in two different ways, in the scriptures themselves, also in ancient teachers, also in modern church teachers, and here they're referring to Luther and their own movement. Sometimes the word gospel is used to refer to the entire doctrine that Scripture teaches, as the Book of Concord says, the entire doctrine of Christ our Lord, which he proclaimed in his ministry. And they give a good example. For instance, let me read this verse from Mark 1:1. The beginning of the gospel of Jesus Christ, the Son of God. Now, does that mean the only thing you're going to read about in Mark is Jesus died for your sins? No. The word gospel there refers to a book, an actual document that accounts, that provides an account of the life and ministry of Jesus Christ. So there the word gospel is used to refer to an entire body of teaching. Okay? Now, in another way, for instance, when Jesus says, proclaim the gospel to the whole creation, does he mean only tell them about the forgiveness of sins? No, he's talking about tell them all that I've taught you. And the Book of Concord says he compressed the sum of this doctrine into a few words. Okay? But this is the gospel in its wide sense. We're going to refer to a wide sense and a narrower sense. So gospel in wide sense actually is law and gospel. I hope that makes sense to the hearers. Law specifically, gospel specifically, equals gospel in a wide sense. Okay, that's how the Bible sometimes uses the word gospel. Okay, they're not at that point referring to the distinction between law and gospel. However, in its proper sense, okay, and again, I'm using that word very carefully, very deliberately, in its proper sense, in its most correct sense, or perhaps more helpfully now, I'm going to say the gospel in its narrow specific sense does not refer to a preaching of repentance by which people come to know their sin, but only to the preaching of God's grace. In other words, when Christ says, repent and believe in the gospel, the word gospel there is very specific and very narrow, referring to the fact Jesus is saying, in other words, you know, the law is going to show you your sin. Repent. Now, turn to the source of comfort and promise and hope and forgiveness. It is the good news. It is the gospel that I am the atoning sacrifice for the sins of the world. So you see what I'm saying, that the gospel can be used in a wider sense to refer to an entire body of doctrine or teaching in the Bible, or even books of the Bible, the Gospels of Matthew, Mark, Luke, John. But in its specific sense, as we're talking about it today, when it comes to distinguishing between law and gospel, the gospel is purely the joyful good news of the forgiveness of sins received by grace through faith alone.
0: Paul, they also want to clearly define the term repentance, since, as you mentioned before, repentance is, even the definition of repentance, is being challenged by those who thought repentance is brought about by the preaching of the good news of the gospel.
1: Yes, and this is very interesting, and that Bible verse from Mark 1:15 helps us understand that repentance is also sometimes used in the scripture in a wider sense to include both the act of recognizing sin and repenting for it, feeling truly sorry for it, and then also the conversion worked by the Holy Spirit through the proclamation of the good news. Let me say that again. Repentance can also be used in a wide sense to refer to both the specific sense of repentance and conversion. In other words, it can be used to refer to the entire conversion of an individual. For instance, Luke 13:15. Unless you repent, you will all likewise perish. That's Jesus saying that. Now, was Jesus really saying that all there is to salvation is realizing you're a sinner? No. He's referring to the entire process of repentance, by which you know your sins because you examine yourself against the law, and the conversion that is worked by the Holy Spirit through the good news of the forgiveness of sins. Also in Luke 15:7, Jesus says, there will be more joy in heaven over one sinner who repents. Now, is Jesus there meaning, oh, the angels are happy because a person has recognized his or her sin? Well, I'm sure they're happy about that, but that's not the whole story. So here, repents refers to the entire process. So, again, we have to be very careful to understand that sometimes it's used in a wide sense. Now, in its most proper sense, okay, in its most proper, distinct sense, to repent, and here I'm quoting from the Book of Concord, Article 5, Law and Gospel, Solid Declaration, Paragraph 8 to be specific. To repent means nothing other than to truly acknowledge sins. Wow, I am a sinner. I have sinned. To be heartily sorry for them. Lord, I feel terrible about it. And to stop doing them, okay? This knowledge comes only from the law, all right? And it goes on to say, it's not enough for saving conversion to God if faith in Christ is not added. In other words, if that's where we leave people, you are sinful. You need to be sorry for sins. You need to stop sinning. We haven't led them to Christ and the gospel. We've simply led them to know they're sinners. That's great as far as it goes, but for conversion, for salvation, we preach the merits of Christ to repentant sinners who have been terrified by the preaching of the law, and we proclaim the forgiveness of sins. We don't do this to people who are just self-secure in their own works, but to people who are troubled and bothered by their sins. And here again, we're back to the constant drumbeat in the Book of Concord, specifically the formula of Concord, that if we don't keep law and gospel clear, law in a specific sense, gospel in its specific sense, we hurt troubled sinners. We take comfort away from the very persons for whom God wishes to extend the good news comfort of the forgiveness of sins.
0: So do they say that these things, at least initially in how God's word is being applied generally in preaching, that these things ought to come in this order necessarily, that first repentance is preached by the law, mm-hmm. then the forgiveness of sins by the gospel?
1: You know, this is a very interesting question, Todd, and it's actually being discussed by a number of us confessional Lutheran pastors right now. Honestly, a number of us were taught that the distinction between law and gospel consists in a sermon outline. In other words, if you get the law first and the gospel second, you've properly distinguished them. But in my own case, in my own experience, when I got out as a brand-new preacher, I began to read the sermons of many of our Lutheran fathers, many of the ancient church fathers. I mean, just reading the Epistle to Paul, you begin to realize, wait a minute, the proper distinction between law and gospel is not a matter of chronology in a sermon. It's a matter of properly distinguishing them. Just this last Sunday, I heard a sermon where the preacher kept going back and forth between law and gospel, law and gospel, law and gospel. They kind of flowed back and forth. Because, again, the point is, any time I am being shown my sin, it's law. Any time I'm being shown the forgiveness of, or I shouldn't say shown, being given the forgiveness of sins through the good news of Jesus, that's gospel. That can happen, you know, there wouldn't be anything wrong with the pastor starting by describing salvation in Christ at the beginning of the sermon. I've heard that done before. Then they go on to unpack that, and then you get a lot of law. Then you get a lot of gospel. And we also like to say that we need to not only distinguish properly, but make sure that the gospel predominates in a sermon. And again, in my own personal case, I used to think that was actually a matter of doing a word count. In other words, if I have 200 words of law and 201 words of gospel, whew, I properly distinguish and the gospel is predominating. I had a professor years ago, Kurt Marquardt, I think many of the listeners might remember him, who said a sermon could be all law, and then at the very end there's one sentence of powerful gospel, and the gospel's predominated. And that, you know, at first when I heard that, I was like, are you crazy? That can't be possible. So again, I think we got to get away from measuring. You know, measuring itself is kind of a law exercise, and just make sure that we're properly preaching law specifically and gospel specifically, and make sure that the gospel always has the last word. You know, There's ways of beating people up with the law, or preaching the gospel in kind of a whiny way that you actually turn into law. So I guess I'm opening up a whole can of worms here, Todd, but that's a very good question. I think there's a lot of conversation going on right now about that.
0: To keep it at its very basic level, you mentioned before that at the very least, the distinction between law and gospel in the right reading, preaching, and application of God's word means that both will be preached.
1: Both will be preached. Both will be heard. You know, it's tempting sometimes for a pastor to get up in a pulpit, and not that you've ever had this thought, Todd, but sometimes you're just, darn it, you're ticked off at this congregation. What is wrong with these people? It is very tempting at that moment to really slam them with the law. I'll tell them what they need to hear. We have to understand that, A, first of all, we're not the ones in charge of how the Word of God is used. God says, my Word will go forth, and it will never return to me void. It's the Holy Spirit's Word, okay? Law and gospel are distinguished. They're not separated. We have to be careful we don't treat these as somehow some kind of a odd ontological two different species of God's Word. It's not. It's law and gospel. And it's very tempting for a pastor to think, I'm ticked off today. I'm really going to hammer them. And guess what? You end up doing that, and you don't give them the gospel. We let the Holy Spirit do his work. We preach the law in such a way that it's so stern, it's so clear, that nobody can sit there and have an excuse. One of the worst things I hate as a pastor is when someone walks out and says to me, boy, Pastor, I'm glad you said that. There's a lot of people here who needed to hear that. Have you ever heard that before? That's a horrible indictment of my sermon and me. I've done something wrong. If anybody leaves that church feeling smug and proud of himself or herself, my goal is to comfort consciences. There might be a smug hypocrite sitting there, and frankly, as much as I would hate to realize that's the fact, I can't control that, but I can use the Word of God properly so that people hear the law clearly, hear the gospel clearly, and as Jesus says in the parable of the tax collector and the publican, that man went home justified.
0: Pastor Paul McCain is our guest. He's publisher and executive director of editorial for Concordia Publishing House based in St. Louis, general editor of Concordia, the Lutheran Confessions, part 6 of our series on the formula of Concord today, law and gospel.
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7: In the 1500s, the Reformers grieved over the view people had of their callings in life, believing work done for the church superior to work done anywhere else. 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
0: Welcome back to Issues Etc., halfway through our conversation here with Pastor Paul McCain, part 6 of our series on the final document in the Lutheran Confessions from the 16th century, the formula of concord. Today we're talking about the topic of law and gospel. Paul, since we're going through misconceptions, another one that I think is, it's not often acknowledged in the blatant terms I'm going to state it in, but it is, I think, all too common, sadly, so, about law and gospel. That is, well, if the gospel is good news, then the law is bad, and even perhaps to be avoided if we're going to be gospel preachers.
1: That's very well said. And again, I've been having conversations with some of my brother pastors, and we're all beginning to realize, you know, we kind of have thought that. I mean, the law is bad, the gospel's good, so I need to talk more about the good than the bad. That's a simplistic way of summarizing it. But yet, you know, I think you're exactly right, Todd, that we forget the law of God, as we sing in one of the hymns, is good and wise. And throughout the Old Testament, particularly in the Psalms, King David's always saying, I delight in the law of the Lord. You know, I love the law of the Lord. And I used to hear that and think, oh, how can he love the law? It's just law. All it's ever good for is telling me what a horrible, horrible sinner I am, and it just scares me to death. And I think we begin to forget that in Christ, if anyone is in Christ, he is a new creation, okay? So the new me loves the law because, A, it's God's word, it's God's eternal will, it's what God's all about, and B, the law is my guide to understand, so I don't go running off on my own silly devices, what it is to serve God, what it is to obey him, what it is to serve my neighbor in love. So I just, you know, I was bumping into a Facebook conversation the other day where there was a dear Christian woman who was so troubled by the fact that she has the opportunity to do good work. She could only think in terms of law is always bad, and anytime I hear anything about a good work, I just feel terrible because I know I can never measure up. Well, she's right, okay? But somehow she had been led to believe that you know, we talk about the distinction between the old man and the new man in this. It's almost as if she forgot that she is a new creation in Christ. So, again, that's really the gospel not having its way with us. If we really walk around always, always, always focusing on the fact that we're just so horrible, we can't even think of doing good works because anything we even think of is tainted by sin, therefore we shouldn't even think about it, we shouldn't talk about it, something's gone wrong here. So that's not the proper distinction between law and gospel.
0: If only the law is preached, what is the result?
1: You and I must be looking at the same page here. Literally, I'm looking at paragraph 10 in the Solid Declaration, Article 5, where it says, merely preaching the law without Christ either makes proud people who imagine they can fulfill the law by outward works or forces them to despair. In other words, if you preach the law, the chances are you're going to have somebody sitting there saying, just like the rich young man said to Jesus, well, I've done all these things. Or the Pharisee in the temple, I thank God I'm not like this tax collector. You know, I've given a tenth of everything I own, blah, blah, blah. He actually believed he'd fulfilled the law. Or you beat people down with the law where they just utterly despair. You know, there comes a point where, you know, you start, just look what happens when you have to pop your dog on its little behind or slap its nose. My goodness, it's like the world's come to an end. If all we ever do is give people the law, they're either going to become smug hypocrites, proud, thinking they've actually fulfilled it, or can do it merely by outward works, or it forces people to despair.
0: If only the gospel is preached, what is the result?
1: Now, that's where it gets a little tricky, because this is exactly the source of controversy in Luther's day. There were people who said we should only preach the gospel to Christians. In other words, Christians should only hear the gospel, but the reason I'm saying that's a little tricky is because I don't think they were using the word gospel in the sense that the Lutheran confessions are urging it be used properly. They were including in gospel law. In other words, they thought part of the gospel was telling people, helping them recognize their sin. That's why the confessions are so careful to say, don't mix up the definitions. Yes, there is a wide sense in which gospel can refer to all these things, or more specifically, how repentance can refer to knowing your sin and then also being converted. But let's be careful we don't confuse it. But the problem with preaching only gospel to people is, why should they believe it? What? Okay, that's nice to hear about the man who died for sins, okay. But if you don't preach the law, people don't understand. They need the good news of the gospel, okay? They have sinned against God through their thought, through their word, through their deed. We need to be terrified of our sins. We need to face up to the fact that we deserve nothing but punishment, okay? That we're born dead in trespasses and sin, that only hellfire awaits us upon our death. That's all law. That's why we say in our Lutheran circles, the law must be preached in its full severity so the gospel can be preached and can be heard in its full sweetness. You know how you felt on Thanksgiving Day, maybe after the big meal served, and someone says, okay, who's ready for dessert? You're like, oh, I can't eat another bite. Well, that's called satiety. You know, if we don't understand that we are always poor, starving sinners before God, then all this wonderful good news, the great dessert, we won't want it. We just, I've had enough. Thanks, God. No, you know, I can go on my way now. So I'm giving a kind of a long, rambling answer. But, yeah, if you only preach gospel in a specific sense, you've given no people any reason to actually believe it.
0: And I think we had an example of this recently. A book came out from a female pastor in the Evangelical Lutheran Church in America who's made kind of a name for herself, Nadia Bowles Weber, her book called Pastrix. We had the opportunity on the program to examine some of her preaching and then to talk to Chris Rosebrough of Fighting for the Faith about it, who actually has a chapter in her book devoted to him because they know one another.
1: Interesting.
0: And I asked Chris, you know, what you don't hear this preacher talk about is sin. She does a really good job of explaining the good news of the gospel, but she won't call sin sin. She happens to have, you know, a very inclusive, LGBT-friendly congregation, and she preaches the cross, but she doesn't preach sin. Chris's kind of very basic cut-to-the-bone response to that was, she's pronouncing absolution without confession. What do you make of that?
1: I think that's extremely well said, and frankly, I think at that point the gospel becomes more therapeutic for bad feelings than the proclamation of sins. And what I mean by that is, oh, you also, you know, I know you people feel bad and all this stuff. I'm going to cheer you up today with the gospel. Oh, I couldn't say it better than Chris did, but that would be my diagnosis: the gospel as therapeutic healing for bad feelings. You know, in the Lutheran Confessions, and we talked about this when we talked about good works, the Lutheran Confessions are very clear that we have to also exhort people not to be deceived by thinking, oh, yeah, I've heard the gospel. Sure, yeah, I believe that. Now I'm ready to go off and just do whatever I want because I've got the gospel. It warns against what they call the Epicurean delusion, that some people imagine that faith and the righteousness and salvation that they've received can be lost through no sins or wicked deeds, even intentional and willful ones, but that a Christian, although he indulges his wicked lust without fear and shame, resists the Holy Ghost, purposely engages in sin against conscience, yet nonetheless retains faith, God's grace, righteousness, and salvation. So the proper distinction between law and gospel is not just kind of a get-out-of-jail-free card, and you can just go on your merry way. We need to be very, very careful about this. That we're talking about damning sin. We're playing with fire when we talk that way. The good news is good news precisely because it rescues us from the coming wrath. It rescues us from our own sin and death. It's the life preserver God is throwing to us. He doesn't just throw it to us and say, okay, just keep thrashing around in the water some more because I've thrown this to you. Everything's fine now. I mean, God wants to pull us out of this, keep us out of this, preserve us in the true faith until life everlasting, as we tell communicants after they've received the Lord's Supper.
0: Is part of the problem today, as we who have received now the formula of Concord as our confession as well, is that we don't look carefully enough into the particular history of that term antinomian, that it meant something very, very specific to the Reformers. It meant those who were denying the place of the law in Christian preaching and teaching, but still wanted to keep for somehow repentance. And so they turned gospel ultimately into law, even while claiming to be against the law.
1: Well, yeah, that's a very interesting observation. That antinomianism for all it wants to keep the law away from the gospel actually turns the gospel into a new law in this sense, because they've got to preach repentance for sins, okay? And if they don't understand there's a distinction between repentance for one's sins and the conversion God works for the good news, you begin to mingle elements of the law with the gospel. And again, the Book of Concord's constant concern is that we must do nothing to deprive people of the comfort that they need, the cheering good news that those who are terrified by their sins need to hear. If you interject law into gospel, the devil is very crafty and tricky. He's going to use that against people to trip them up, either make them smug, secure hypocrites, or people who are just absolutely finally going to despair because they can't measure up. They can't live up to the demands. In fact, this was even used. The Roman Catholic Church talked about the evangelical canons, the evangelical new laws that Jesus has made up. What a horrible thing. Again, gospel is good news precisely because it's outside of us, it's in spite of us, it's for us, it's about the salvation Christ has won for us and gives to us.
0: We'll take a break when we come back. More with Pastor Paul McCain on this Monday afternoon, December the 2nd, part 6 of our series on the Formula of Concord, the last document of the 16th century Lutheran confessions. We're talking today about law and gospel. Then Pastor Tom Baker will join us. We'll be in Luke chapter 1, teaching a Sunday school lesson on Mary visiting Elizabeth. Stay tuned.
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0: Welcome back to Issues, Etc. I'm Todd Wilkin. We're talking with Pastor Paul McCain of Concordia Publishing House, where he is general editor of Concordia, the Lutheran Confessions, and executive director of editorial, about law and gospel. It's part of our series with him on the Formula of Concord, part 6 today, this Monday afternoon, December the 2nd. Since it is a new month, we have a new Issues, Etc. book of the month. It's called When Was Jesus Really Born? Early Christianity, the Calendar, and the Life of Jesus. Now, there are very few births that are as well attested historically as the birth of Jesus Christ. But that doesn't mean we can necessarily easily put our finger down on a date for his birth. It certainly isn't 0 BC. That doesn't make a lot of sense. But the question as to when he was born is really rather complicated. It's not as though there isn't an answer, but the answer is not easily derived. That's why the latest book that we have chosen for the Issues, Etc., Book of the Month for December, When Was Jesus Really Born, is a perfect one, especially in this Advent going into Christmas season. Find out more about this book at our website, issuesetc.org, or call Concordia Publishing House, 1-800-325-3040, 1-800-325-3040. Ask for the Issues, Etc., Book of the Month for December, When Was Jesus Really Born? Paul, before the break, we were talking about various misconceptions, and we were talking about how it is that when antinomianism, the topic of this kind of the behind this curtain topic of our conversation here, rears its ugly head, it tends to turn the gospel into, as you said before the break, a new law. I was recently reading Friedrich Bente, and he's the historian of the Lutheran Confessions, and he had this insight. He said something like the cocoon of antinomianism always bursts into anti-gospelism. Is that what you were saying before the break?
1: Yes, I think so, because try as they might, there is always a law. So if you reject the fact that Christians are still to hear the law, guess what? You're going to turn the gospel into the law, because there's just no way to avoid, because as we talked at the beginning of the show, in spite of anybody's efforts, the law, proper distinction between law and gospel is that brilliant light. You've got to preach law. You've got to preach law so you can preach gospel. There's just no two ways about it. And if you don't, the gospel becomes mixed up with the law, and you end up getting everything all garbled up for people.
0: We've done a little bit of the history, but we haven't mentioned the guy that the confessions don't mention, because, as you pointed out several times in the series, they don't mention names very often,
1: right,
0: especially of the opponents. Who was Agricola?
1: Well, Agricola was a brilliant man, but he and Luther started to butt heads on these issues, and it led to a very interesting series of disputations called the Antinomian Disputations, where Luther has to really walk through these issues carefully. And this Agricola guy just did not go away. I mean, Luther even started to call him Grickle and make all kinds of little jokes about his name. But these disputations that Luther participated in his life, in his lifetimes, became pivotal for resolving these things after his death. Because in those disputations, Luther has to make very clear, and this was repeated, by the way, in the apology of the Augsburg Confession, which years later is now cited specifically by the formula itself. In other words, the apology says, in the preaching of repentance, it is not enough to preach the law or the word that convicts of sin. The gospel must be added, okay? So the two doctrines always belong together. Agricola just said, well, Christians are free from the law, therefore we should never talk about the law with Christians. It's always gospel. And Luther had an interesting way of putting it. He said, some people are great Easter preachers, but terrible Pentecost preachers. And what he meant was, we're doing a great job explaining to people how they're saved, what Jesus did on the cross to save them, but some people absolutely shy away from talking about the implications of all that good news for our Christian life. And this is a great segue, by the way, Todd, in maybe next week's episode on the third use of the law, because that's a whole interesting discussion there as well. But the law still has a place in the life of the Christian. Now, as both old man and new man, the Christian uses it to beat down his old man, and the new man delights in the law of the Lord, okay? And on his law we meditate day and night. So I'm kind of talking my way around because I don't want to get too much into the third use of the law, but this was a problem even in Luther's day.
0: We've talked about the law and gospel, but I think the Formula of Concord is very careful at the end of its treatment of this, when it has a section called using law and gospel,
1: yes,
0: where they say, look, this isn't about preachers getting up and telling you about the law or about the gospel, but and how they work, but actually applying law and gospel. Take us there.
1: Yes, exactly. And this gets to the point made in paragraph 24 of Article 5, and I'll just quote, these two doctrines, law and gospel, we believe and confess, should always be diligently taught, okay, and preaching is teaching. We don't need to get into that debate right now, but must be preached and taught in God's church forever with the proper distinction. And they have a beautiful summary. Through the preaching of the law and its threats, the hearts of impenitent people are terrified, so that they may be brought to a knowledge of their sins and to repentance. Now, this is a beautiful pastoral phrase here. This must not be done in such a way that they lose heart and despair. In other words, it's not the pastor's job to just beat people bloody from the pulpit. And this is a very interesting observation, probably needs its own show. And then the confession cite Galatians 3, the law was our guardian, okay, until Christ came, in order that we might be justified by faith. So they just say, people must be comforted and strengthened again by the preaching of the holy gospel about Christ our Lord. To those who believe the gospel, listen to this wonderful good news, God forgives all their sins. He adopts them as children for his sake, and out of pure grace, without any merit on their part, justifies and saves them. But then they add a necessary caution. However, he does not do this in such a way that they may abuse God's grace and may sin, hoping for more grace, Romans 6:1. He talks about this St. Paul does in 2 Corinthians 3:6-9 as well. So the concern is, toward the end of this section, we need to make sure that Christians are never deprived of the true comfort they have in the gospel against the law's terrors. And they say, if that happens, what have we done? We've opened the door again to the papacy. A very interesting observation, very timely then, as well as now, frankly. Therefore, the true and proper distinction between law and gospel must be taught and preserved with all diligence.
0: There are some who would contend, Paul, that while it was a great way of reading the Bible, and it really is useful in a historical sense for the reformers, and we got to stay with it and teach it, there are other ways to read the Bible. There may even be superior ways to divide the word of rightly divide the word of truth, so to speak. What do you say to those? Because the confessors say there forever till the end of the world, this should be applied.
1: That is a very dangerous road to walk down. I've heard someone even say this, that we have a better distinction now. It's more helpful in our context than the distinction between law and gospel. I wish I could use a more technical, polite term, but that's the biggest bunch of baloney I've ever heard in my life. When I first heard that, I was like, what? It's not a confessional Lutheran sentiment. The proper distinction between law and gospel is that brilliant light. Now, we can talk about other distinctions Scripture makes, and they make all kinds of distinctions. But this is the essential, most important distinction, and as the Book of Concord says, and as you've repeated, we've got to diligently teach this forever to the end of the world, all right? The true and proper distinction between the law and gospel must be taught and preserved with all diligence. That's why, and here comes a plug for a CPH product, the newest translation of C.F.W. Walter's book on law and gospel is absolutely brilliant. It's a great translation. Walther just is, in his own voice, is finally heard. It is so lively. It's so compelling. It's so powerful. It's a must read for every pastor, of course, but I would say for every layperson who wants to wrap his or her arms around this distinction even further.
0: How would you respond to someone, and this usually comes from the refugee from Pop American Christianity, and God love them, they have been beaten down by the law. They've been gummed to death with kind of a toothless law Sunday after Sunday. They say to you, and they've come to Lutheranism, and they say to you, look, I've heard enough law in evangelicalism to last me a lifetime. I don't want to hear anymore. How would you respond with just a couple minutes here, Paul?
1: Well, I'd say I doubt they've really heard the law in its full severity. And I doubt they, even more, I doubt they've ever heard the gospel in its full sweetness. You can't have one without the other. What happens to many of these Christians in evangelical churches is they are led to believe that justification is a moment in the past, usually a decision they've made that has no application to their life today. We Lutherans say that it's an ongoing thing. We are saved, we are forgiven, we are preserved in the faith by the same means at all times, through law, through gospel, which, again, where we started, SOS, the law shows us our sins, the gospel shows us our Savior. And we'll get into this next week with the third use of the law. There's a way to hear about our life of new obedience in such a way that it does not foreshadow or take away from the glory of the gospel itself.
0: Pastor Paul McCain is publisher and executive director of editorial for Concordia Publishing House based in St. Louis. He is also general editor of Concordia, the Lutheran Confessions. Next time, we're going to continue our series with Paul on the formula of Concord. We'll be talking with him about the third use of the law. It fits beautifully with everything we've discussed so far today. Paul, thank you very much for being our guest.
1: My pleasure, Todd. Really appreciate it.
0: When we come back, we're going to be teaching a Sunday school lesson, as we do early every week here on Issues, Etc. Pastor Tom Baker will be with us. We're going to be in Luke chapter 1, beginning at the 25th verse. Actually, three things to talk about. The Annunciation, where the angel Gabriel visits Mary. Then Mary visits Elizabeth. And then Mary has a song we call the Magnificat. And we'll talk about that after this with Pastor Tom Baker.
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0: Governor Ron DeSantis, Molly Hemingway, Megan Basham, Aaron Holley, Robert Spencer, and pastors Matt Harrison, Brian Wolfmiller, and Will Wheaton will be speaking at the 2026 Issues Etc. 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
1: A lot of it has been pretty boilerplate stuff. It doesn't trouble you too much. You learn a lot here in looking at what the 16th century reformers, the battles that they fought, the controversies that they had to answer. And then you come to points in their theology that are more difficult to understand. We might say in modern parlance more nuanced, although I don't think it's a matter of nuance. It's a matter of simply standing squarely with what Scripture teaches, as hard as it may be to hear. One of those things that is sometimes the source of perennial confusion is the so-called third use of the law. The Reformers will say something like this in the Formula of Concord: because of these fleshly lusts, God's truly believing, elect, and regenerate children need the daily instruction and admonition, warning and threatening of the law in this life. And to some, that sounds like, well, less than Lutheran, right, coming from the Lutheran Confessions. Joining us for part 7 of our series on the Formula of Concord today, the third use of the law, Pastor Paul McCain, publisher and executive director of editorial for Concordia Publishing House based in St. Louis, general editor of Concordia, the Lutheran Confessions. Paul, welcome back to Issues, Etc.
2: Hey, great to be with you again, Todd.
1: We're going to have to outline the three uses of the law here, but this third use of the law, I think a good introduction is to kind of see it in view of what Scripture and the Confessions teach about who the Christian is after conversion, after regeneration. What's the relationship of this question we're going to talk about for the next hour and kind of the Christian after he's a Christian?
2: Yeah, it's very important to keep in mind simply the fact that Scripture states that if anyone is in Christ, that's a believer, that's a regenerate person, he is a new creation. You know, all the old has passed away, the new has come, etc. However, at the same time, the Scripture clearly teaches that even though we are new creations in Christ, we still have clinging to us what we refer to as the old sinful flesh or the old Adam or the flesh, as it's referred to in Scripture, referring to the fact that we still retain the sinful human nature. That does not disappear in conversion or regeneration. It's not as if that just goes away and now we're just, you know, on our merry way in a state of perfection. So that's very important to keep in mind. But the new person in Christ is a result of regeneration.
1: So if we're going to talk about the third use, let's talk about all the uses, because they all come together all the time. What are the three uses of the law as the Confessions outline them?
2: Yeah, and the Lutheran Confessions provide a very helpful way of thinking about them. First of all, they say that there is a first use of the law. And I guess one thing we should say, too, one could argue rightly that we need to be careful in our language. It's not really our use so much as it is the Holy Spirit's way of using the law in our lives or in the lives of people in general. So the Lutheran Confessions state that God's law is useful, first of all, because external discipline and decency are maintained by it against wild, disobedient people. What do they mean by that? Generally speaking, most people will stop at a red light and not willfully drive through it, regardless of whether or not they're a Christian. It doesn't matter. We have laws to kind of keep us on the straight and narrow when we drive our car, so also in our lives. And so traditionally, we refer to this first use of the law as a sort of curb against gross outbursts of sin. And where those gross outbursts of sin occur, God has given to the kingdom of the left, the political realm and rule in this world, the authority to punish sin and bring people to justice. Okay, so that's a first use of the law, just to kind of beat back all the craziness out there because of sin. The second use of the law in our Lutheran theology based on Holy Scriptures is the use that we refer to as the chief use of the law, namely, through the law, the Holy Spirit brings people to a knowledge of their sin. And elsewhere it's referred to that the law is always accusing us of sin. That is true. And then there's a third use of the law, which pertains specifically and explicitly to those who have been born anew by God's Spirit. The Lutheran Confessions state that when people have been born anew,

0: converted to the Lord, and the veil of Moses has been lifted from them. That means now they're able to understand. Quote, they live and walk in the law, Psalm 119. Psalm 119 is full of passages that state how much the psalmist loves the law of the Lord. And this is where the chief controversy arose that this article takes care of. Some theologians at the time felt that there is to be no preaching or teaching of the law or about this third and final use to Christians. Okay, one side said the regenerate never really have to hear about this new obedience. That is, they should not be taught or exhorted to do the good works they ought, that they ought to walk in from the law. Okay, and this side said the good works should not be encouraged from the law, and since the regenerate are free in Christ and according to the new man do everything spontaneously, just as the sun by itself with just gives off its light, so we should never really talk to Christians about the law. The other side, the side that the Book of Concord affirms, is that the truly believing are certainly moved by God's Spirit. According to the inner man, they do it from a free spirit, but we need this law because, as we said at the very beginning, we are not 100% new man in Christ. We have the taint of the ongoing results of the flesh. So we need this sure rule and standard of godly life. And they conclude by saying, the law shows how to order a life in accordance with God's eternal and unchangeable will. Who would even give a hoot about doing that? The regenerate, the ones who have been born again in Christ.
1: There's also a relationship between this question, and you can hardly talk about them separately, really, and the question we took up last time with you, the proper distinction between law and gospel. How would you describe that?
0: Yes, that's a very, very good point. In fact, we're basically concluding with this discussion what we started before. All of these couple issues on good works and the third use of the law are all part and parcel of what was called the antinomian controversy. And antinomianism takes on a very crass, overt form and then also a very subtle form. But the relationship between the law and gospel, and the article on law and gospel, too. So we have good works, law and gospel, third use of law. They're all part and parcel of resolving this antinomian controversy. We only talk about good works and doing good works as a law issue, okay? The gospel is not, and this might come as a shock to some people, the gospel is not a new law, okay? In other words, if we turn the gospel into, quote, guidelines for living, we've distorted the specific meaning of the gospel, and we talked about this before. You have to be very careful to understand the context in which words are being used. Sometimes the word gospel is used in a very wide sense to include, for instance, the Gospel of St. John, which contains law and gospel. But specifically, the gospel is purely good news, the proclamation, the announcement, the transmission, the imputation of the righteousness of Christ. That is the good news of the gospel. The law is God's eternal will, okay? And people have this law inscribed on their heart, and they never lose that either, okay? But for the Christian, for the regenerate, whereas the law is either simply a curb to get him to stop doing, horrible sins, or only a way to show him his sin, now the new man in Christ, okay, delights in the law. Psalm 1, verses 1 to 2 says, "Blessed is a man whose delight is in the law of the Lord, and on his law he meditates day and night." And it's interesting, it talks about how the law is a mirror in which God's will and what pleases him are exactly portrayed. So we have to constantly hold this mirror up to the to believers, and the words, be diligently encouraging, this should be diligently encouraged for them without ceasing. So that's how the law is used in a third sense, and I guess we could say this is a specific Christian sense in which the law now is used by the new man in Christ to kind of beat down that old man, which is constantly just wanting to run off as a wild guy.
1: I want to come back to a couple of questions raised by what you were explaining just a minute ago, but kind of first, by way of getting there, why do we get this wrong? Why is this probably not only in the 16th century on into the 17th century, but why does this seem to be, in a lot of cases, historically, a perennial problem within Lutheranism, or a perennial kind of the point of the of Lutheran doctrine that Lutherans themselves have a hard time swallowing?
0: You know, it kind of comes and goes in waves and trends. Honestly, I'm not 100% sure myself. I think we could talk for a long time about some philosophical underpinnings of how these movements within Lutheranism in the 20th century reached a point where, for instance, in our own church body, the majority of the faculty at Concordia Seminary St. Louis in the late 60s and early 70s had basically reached a point where they rejected the third use of the law, influenced by, some would argue, a misunderstanding of the great German theologian Werner Ehlert. In more recent years, another ELCA theologian has become very popular named Gerhard Ferdi. Ferdi really did not have a place for the third use of the law in his system, in spite of whatever he said he did or what those who follow him say he did. I'm not exactly sure. I guess what I'd like to say, I'd like to put it this way. In the vast majority of cases where there's any confusion on these points, for instance, people who say, oh, I'm not going to exhort my people to do good works in my sermon. I'm just going to preach the law. I'm going to tell people how sinful they are and where they have broken God's word. And then when they hear that, the Holy Spirit will, of course, naturally also inform them of the good works they should be doing. That sounds great, but there's no evidence for that format of preaching in the Bible or in the Lutheran confessions or in any of the Lutheran church fathers. And you alluded to this, I think it was last episode or so, where we talked about the influence of evangelical converts in the Lutheran church. We have people coming to us from church bodies that basically regarded justification as a one-time event in the past, not as an ongoing event, the chief ongoing event in all of our lives. And so they were exposed to reams and hours of preaching that kind of, oh, yeah, yeah, you're converted into Christ, and now here's all the things you have to do, here's all the things you should be doing, and gave these people a tremendous laundry list of good works to be doing, and basically left them with the impression that, okay, you've got the first part covered, your justification, and now to really make sure you're saved, let's get all the sanctification talk going. So when we have converts to Lutheranism who experience for the first time in their lives a proper distinction between law and gospel, they love it. They love it. But sometimes, and sometimes they're encouraged by people who aren't getting this right in our own circles, to think that there should be no exhortation to good works. The word for that is paranesis. I know that's a $20 word, but it's a helpful term. It means exhortation, and there is a very specific use of the law in the New Testament by our Lord, by his apostles, that we can classify as Christian paranesis. There's a world of difference between St. Paul condemning sin and our mutual sinful condition in Romans chapters 1 through 3, and then how Paul starts to talk about the new life in Christ, Romans 5, Romans 6, and so on and so forth. So I think where we go wrong is sometimes in the sincere effort to shield people from the possibility of hearing something that might lead them to think that they're saved by their works. I'm unaware of any faithful Lutheran preacher who is doing that in their sermons. You know, in terms of why this keeps coming and going in waves, even at the time of Luther, when Luther wrestled with Agricola on this, Agricola thought he was doing the right thing. Well, the law has to be bad because it shows us our sin. Therefore, we should only use the gospel to talk to Christians about good works. But the problem is, as we've talked many times, you cannot mix works into the gospel or you jeopardize the purity of that good news. It's no longer good news if it's up to you somehow in some amount to save yourself.
1: Pastor Paul McCain is our guest. He's publisher and executive director of editorial for Concordia Publishing House. Part 7 of our series with him on the Formula of Concord. Today is Tuesday afternoon, December 17th, the third use of the law.

0: When you need a friend, you have a friend in Jesus Christ, the Good Shepherd, and friends among his people at Good Shepherd Lutheran Church, Arnold, Missouri. At Good Shepherd Lutheran Church, we offer Christ-centered word and sacrament ministry, inspirational liturgical worship services, and faithful preaching and teaching. 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We invite you to join us. 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

0: The Choir of King's College with the Advent hymn, Comfort, Comfort Ye My People. 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The major emphasis in the choral music that you will hear there now is Advent. And as the Christmas season approaches with Christmas Eve, Christmas music, then Epiphany music, following the course of the church year. At LutheranPublicRadio.org, Sacred Music for the World, LutheranPublicRadio.org. It's part 7 of our series on the Formula of Concord. We're talking with Pastor Paul McCain about the third use of the law. Now, the language that the Reformers use, Paul, is admonish, encourage. There are other verbs that they throw in there as well. Do they mean to say in any sense that the preaching of the law produces good works?
1: No, only the gospel, only the Holy Spirit working through the good news of Christ gives people the will and the ability to do good works. I think we should just let the Lutheran Confessions explain this, because I think they do a superb job. Listen very carefully to this, the way they put this out as a conditional sentence. If God's believing and elect children were completely renewed in this life by the indwelling Spirit, so that in their nature and all its powers they were entirely free from sin, they would need no law. They would need no one to motivate them either. They would do by themselves and completely voluntarily, without any instruction, any admonition, urging, or driving of the law, what they are in duty bound to do according to God's will. They would act just like the sun and all heavenly constellations, which follow the regular course, and they shine. So the point here simply is that we are not 100% renewed, and we need to be a little careful. I think we almost begin to treat categories as independent realities or something, as if we actually can ever completely sort out what in me is new man, what in me is old man. The new man in me loves the law, you know, and there are moments in our lives where we do delight in the law of the Lord. We enjoy doing good works. That's the new man. That's the new person we've become in Christ. But how many other times does the old man say, you don't need to go to church today, just sleep in? Well, then we need the law. We need to beat down that old man and say, hey, get out of bed, let's get to church, you know. So that's a very good question you asked, Todd, a very important one.
0: Now, it's also important to point out, just for the sake of clarity, that this third use of the law, as we've outlined it, is distinctly and exclusively for Christians. You've implied this before in your answers, but this is not for unbelievers.
1: No, not at all. Unbelievers have absolutely no interest in this whatsoever. It's funny, believers are the ones who get themselves worked up over these questions, like, have I done enough? You know, did I commit the unforgivable sin? Only a believer would ever ask those questions. I've helped people try to understand this. Well, how do I know if I've done some sin that has driven out the Holy Spirit? First thing I say is, if you had, you wouldn't even care. You wouldn't even ask the question. That's why God has to send, in the case of David, the prophet, and tell him, you're the man, okay? That's why St. Peter had to be confronted by Christ with his sin, and he repented. This use is only for the Christian. And as the Lutheran Confessions say, nevertheless, the old Adam still clings to us in our natures and all of our inward and outward powers. And, you know, St. Paul himself talks about this in Romans 7, where he says, I know nothing good dwells in me, and then he qualifies this, that is in my flesh. And that Romans 7 chapter is very important to understand this constant warfare with the old Adam that still clings to us. So, actually, the Lutheran Confessions speak of, you know, the fruit of the Spirit as what is typical of the new man in Christ. And, you know, needing to do the works of the law is something that the old Adam needs to keep hearing about.
0: So I want to make sure that we have this straight. First, we begin with the premise that the regenerate are regenerate, and that before God in Christ, they are completely righteous, completely sinless, completely innocent. That is not at issue. That is the realm of justification, so to speak. But until the resurrection, we remain in this flesh and are at the same time completely sinful. We have this at the same time saint and sinner. And this is precisely why God's word comes to us in this third use. That is, if we were saints 100% with no sinner, we wouldn't need the law. We wouldn't even need the gospel. We'd be Jesus. But we are both saints and sinners. Therefore, the law still has something to say to us, even as Christians, by way of instruction, admonishment, encouragement.
1: Exactly. And the Lutheran Confessions, again, in the Solemn Declaration, Article 6, Paragraph 9, it says, because of these fleshly lusts, that's the old Adam, God's truly believing, elect, and regenerate children need the daily instruction and admonition, warning, and threatening of the law in this life. It even says they also need frequent punishment. So they will be roused, the old man driven out of them, and they will follow God's Spirit. And that's why St. Paul says in 1 Corinthians 9, I discipline my body and keep it under control, lest after preaching to others, I myself should be disqualified. And it's interesting, in this article on the third use of the law, they cite a sermon that Luther gave during the summer part in his church postal, a very specific sermon, Epistle for the 19th Sunday after Trinity. And they just simply say, for more on this, see that sermon, which is an interesting insight into how closely they read Martin Luther. But they also take pains to explain exactly what God is doing and producing and working for the sake of the new obedience of believers. And it says here, we must explain the law's office in this matter regarding believers' good works. So then it goes on to provide some really good information there.
0: Now, the other thing that you mentioned there with that technical term, paranesis, just give us the what does it mean? Instruction? What's the best layperson's definition when they run across a term like that?
1: Paranesis, Christian paranesis, refers to the specific passages in Scripture which clearly are exhorting and speaking to believers to do good works. You know, so there's a difference between, and Martin Luther makes this very clear in his Antinomian Disputations, that when we preach the law to believers, we need to keep in mind that they are believers, and so our preaching of the law in that case will take on more of a tonality of encouragement and exhortation, not simply damning them to hell because of their sin. But when we speak to Christians, as St. Paul does throughout the epistles, you know, it's like Jesus Christ when he's talking about, so then, you know, let your light shine before men that they may see your good works and give glory to the Father in heaven. That's paranesis. Christ is not there speaking and using the law in a second sense. It's a very encouraging thing. It's a very, you know, he's admonishing us, but he's encouraging us precisely because who we are in him, our good works then become lights by which other people are drawn to see the good news.
0: Part 7 of our series on the Formula Concord with Pastor Paul McCain, the third use of the law. We'll continue with about another half hour on the other side of the break. Pastor Paul McCain is publisher and executive director of editorial for Concordia Publishing House based in St. Louis. They also publish The Issues, Etc., Book of the Month for December. It's a scholarly treatment of the question, when was Jesus really born? Now, you might think that has a simple answer. It really doesn't. It does have an answer, but the answer is far from simple. It's really complicated by intervening calendars and changes of calendars and overlapping calendars, all of which can just confuse the mind of the average person. If you would like some of that confusion removed, like some of that confusion cleared up, a little better understanding of the question of the early Christians, their calendar, and the life of Jesus, The Issues, Etc., Book of the Month for December, When Was Jesus Really Born? 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We'll be right back. Thanks to the following congregations for standing with us by joining the Issues, Etc. 300. Augsburg Lutheran, Shawnee, Kansas; Peace Lutheran, Fresno, California; Trinity Lutheran, Casper, Wyoming; Memorial Lutheran, Houston, Texas; Trinity Lutheran, Gillette, Wyoming; Our Savior Lutheran, Ridgecrest, California; St. Mary's Lutheran, Des Moines, Iowa; Redeemer Lutheran, Caucabeca Falls, Ontario, Canada; St. Jacoby Lutheran, Shawano, Wisconsin; and St. John's Lutheran, North Prairie, Wisconsin. 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
1: Welcome back to Issues, Etc. I'm Todd Wilkin. It's part 7 of our series on the Formula of Concord. Today, the third use of the law. Pastor Paul McCain is our guest, general editor of Concordia, the Lutheran Confessions. Picking up where he left off, Paul, I approach this in kind of a simplistic way, which is the way I approach a lot of things. As a father, this is the way I think about it. I don't know if the analogy is good or not. You can tell me. Had I abandoned the third use of the law, my children are baptized, they're Christians, and I still needed to speak the law to them, not only to show them their sin, but also by way of instruction, to use the language of the confessions, admonishment, encouragement. Had I abandoned it, I would have ruined my family. I can tell you that without any qualification. I would have ruined the entire thing. Is that a good analogy for preaching?
2: You know, I think it really is, and I'd like to get this in at this point. There's a beautiful little section here in the longer version of this article where they really explain this. The law says it is God's will and command we should walk in a new life, okay? But it doesn't give us the power to do that. It doesn't even give us the power to begin to do that. The Holy Spirit renews the heart. He's given and received not through the law, but through the preaching of the gospel, Galatians 3:14. And thereafter, the Holy Spirit uses the law in order to teach the regenerate, which, as you just said, as a parent, your children are regenerate, to teach a regenerate from it and to point out and show them in the Ten Commandments what is the will of God, what is good and acceptable and perfect to God. Without the law, we would just go our own way and make things up. The law of God for Christians shows us those good works which God has prepared beforehand that we should walk in them. And it's interesting, it says, he encourages them to this. So now listen to this interplay between law and gospel here in the third use of law. When they, that is regenerate Christians, are idle, negligent, rebellious in this matter because of the flesh, that's the old Adam, he rebukes them through the law. So the Spirit carries out both offices together. He slays, he makes alive. He leads into hell, he brings up again. For the Spirit's office is not only to comfort, but also to rebuke. Okay, so there's this constant interplay between law and gospels in our life. And this is why this specific use of the law is to be used by Christian preachers who are told in 2 Timothy, all scripture is breathed out by God and profitable for teaching and for reproof. To rebuke is the law's special office. Okay, that's the second use of the law. That's why we have to be clear on this. Unlike the Calvinists, we don't regard the third use of the law as the chief use of the law because the law always accuses. That language is very important. The law always accuses, but at the same time, it does not only accuse when we're speaking of the regenerate and the believer.
1: Okay, so that kind of answers the question, but I want to make sure that we close that door and lock it behind us, because the confessions do say the law always accuses, it always shows us that God is angry. That's kind of a classic pull quote from the confessions on the law. You are saying what with respect to that statement that's often kind of tossed out there against a healthy use of the law in the Christian's life?
2: Right. And, you know, honestly, I was instructed when I went to seminary years ago now to, for instance, always avoid ending a sermon with any hint or scintilla of quote-unquote law, period. Never do it. Never do it. And, you know, I got out there and I started actually having to preach real sermons to real people and based on the Bible. And I kept bumping into the fact that, well, but the Bible doesn't even do that. Jesus doesn't even do that. The apostles don't do that. Lutheran confessions don't do that. The great preachers of church history didn't do that. Martin Luther doesn't do it. Martin Chemnitz doesn't do it. John Gerhard doesn't do it. C.F.W. Walther didn't do it. And I was arrogant enough, honestly, to believe, well, they all got it wrong. In fact, I was encouraged to believe that the very men who taught so much about the proper distinction between law and gospel really actually blew it when it came to preaching. Honestly, I was encouraged to believe that. I think a lot of preachers were. I too was one of the people who thought, well, if I really, you know, preach the law with its full severity against the sin of the people sitting there listening to me, I don't have to really concern myself with any specific Christian exhortation to do good works, because the Holy Spirit will use his law as he wants it to be used, and so people hearing about their sin will automatically connect the dots and understand that, well, this is also an exhortation to good works. And again, I think we've said it once before, that sounds like a good theory, and it would probably hold true, except for the fact that the Scriptures themselves model something differently. They model, particularly in the book of Romans, we have harsh condemnation of sin, universal condemnation of sin. No one has an excuse. Okay, we have all sinned and fallen short of the glory of God. Paul just nails that. And then he goes on in Romans 3 to beautifully describe justification and salvation. And then, as he goes on in the letter to Romans, he begins to talk about the implications of the new life in Christ, kind of the therefore, and the, you know, as a result of this, now this. And so there is this third use of the law by which Christians, the believers, are informed what is pleasing to God and encouraged to do it.
1: Now, how would you respond to this? And this is where I've kind of fallen out after 25 years of preaching. And that is, I really can't help as a preacher if I'm preaching the text. Mm-hmm. And that's, I talked about approaching it as a parent. Here's approaching it as a preacher. I really cannot help as a preacher if I am faithful to the text to condemn sin, to show Christ's perfect obedience as our substitute. And then as a natural course of preaching that text, it's almost inevitable that there's going to be what the baptized, what the Christian life actually is. And I don't worry about whether I'm talking to old man or new man. I'm simply saying, this is what Christ living in you actually looks like. Is that what we're talking about here?
2: Yeah, absolutely. I guess from my own personal experience, again, I just had a growing feeling that I was approaching every text as an opportunity to basically give my same old shtick. How can I shoehorn into this text kind of an almost pro forma presentation of the condemning nature of the law and then a little excursus on forensic justification? Okay, now come take communion. Amen. Now, you know, I'm not saying that's true for everybody, but I'm just saying it was very easy to lapse into this imposition of a real tight, this is what you need to say every Sunday, instead of letting the Word have its way with the sermon. Always mindful of the proper distinction between law and gospel, and yes, the gospel must predominate. But we do ourselves and our hearers a disservice when we assume that the gospel will not predominate if we make sure never to mention anything about good works. Let me give you this interesting paragraph from Article 7. It says, although in this life, I want everybody to listen very carefully to this, although in this life the good works of believers are imperfect, and they are impure because of sin in the flesh, nevertheless, they are acceptable and well-pleasing to God. However, the law does not teach how and why good works are acceptable. It demands a completely perfect, pure obedience if it is to please God. But the gospel teaches that our spiritual offerings are acceptable to God through faith for Christ's sake. And so in this way, Christians are not under the law, but under grace. And so good works, although they are still imperfect and impure, are acceptable to God through Christ, because insofar as they've been born anew according to the inner man, they do what is pleasing to God. We do, okay? We've got to stop trying to explain these passages away. We actually do what is pleasing to God when we follow the Ten Commandments. Okay, and the new man, insofar as we're new men, we're not acting by coercion, but by renewing of the Holy Spirit voluntarily and spontaneously from the heart. However, we still have a constant struggle against the old Adam. And it says here, the old Adam is like an unruly, stubborn ass, and it's still part of us. It must be forced to obey Christ. It doesn't require teaching. It not only requires the teaching, admonition, force, and threats of the law, but also needs the club of punishment and trouble. So, and it says, this will go on until the body of sin is put off. When is that? When does that happen? At some point in your life when you feel perfect? No, death. And ultimately, when we're renewed in the resurrection, when we have that new, resurrected, glorious body, and then at that point, as you said, Todd, we won't need preaching the law or its threats. just as well as we'll no longer even need the gospel. These all belong to the imperfect life. We will see God face to face, and through the power of God's indwelling Spirit, we will do the word of the will of God with unmingled joy, voluntarily, unconstrained, without any hindrance, and with entire purity and perfection. They will rejoice in it. We will rejoice in the law eternally. So, but the dynamic of how we preach and teach these things takes on a very different nature when we're speaking to Christians. You know, and again, we have to be careful never to let anybody think that, well, if you do these good works, you're going to really make sure you're in heaven someday. No. I think as the most profound point you've made today, Todd, is let the text provide the words for our, you know, for our sermon, for our teaching. Let it provide the direction we take and the tonality of the rhetoric as well.
1: Here is another confusion of this that is sadly kind of been imported from evangelicalism that you spoke about very early in our conversation, where it really where preaching was really reduced to nothing but laundry lists of good works, where justification was in fact kind of assumed and set off in your distant past as a memory kind of a thing. But now the real business is the real business of the Christian life is sanctification. That's found its way in here where pastors, I think a lot of times motivated by a desire to please men, do not want to call sins sins, second use of the law, and say, well, I'm really here just to encourage the Christian life. I'll get a little Jesus in there, and then I'm going to encourage the Christian life. What do you make of that?
2: Well, that's a danger, too, a great danger, in fact, that we don't ever allow ourselves to take sin lightly. And we can fall off the horse on both sides of this. We can speak to people in such a way that the gospel is presented as almost a license to sin. Oh, you're free, you're free. You don't need the law. You're free, you're free, you're free. Yes, but on the other hand, we can just encourage good works all day long, and people begin to think pretty highly of themselves. Like, ooh, I'm pretty good now. I'm doing all these things. That's where the full force of the preaching of the law against sin comes in, where no one is left with an excuse. No one is left with an excuse. C.F.W. Walter, in his great works on the proper distinction between law and gospel, says the law must be preached in its full severity so the gospel can be preached in its full sweetness. In other words, we have to know the bad news so we can really appreciate and understand the good news and what a powerful force it is in our lives.
1: Pastor Paul McCain is our guest. He is publisher and executive director of editorial for Concordia Publishing House based in St. Louis, general editor of Concordia, the Lutheran Confessions. It's part seven of our series on the formula of concord with him. Today we're talking about the third use of the law. When we come back, you know, the scholarly consensus in the 20th century was the third use of the law was passé. Well, we know exactly where that has led. We can trace it from then till now. It's ended with a gutting of the gospel itself. Is that the inevitable outcome? We'll be right back. Thank you for donating more than $65,000 to Issues Etc. in the past month. 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
1: Welcome back to Issues Etc. I'm Todd Wilkin. Pastor Paul McCain is our guest. Another 10 minutes in part 7 of our series on the formula of concord. Today we're talking about the third use of the law. Paul, you spoke earlier about how the scholarly consensus in American Lutheranism in the 20th century was that the third use of the law was passé. They essentially rejected it outright for a whole number of reasons. But don't we know exactly where that has led? It's not as though we have to be professional historians to see where the rejection of the third use of the law, how it came out. It came out not only in total licentiousness, because the men who rejected that went on to form their own Lutheran church bodies that have basically declared all sin, all proclamation of any kind of sin, off limits, all uses of the law, off limits. And it's also, hasn't it led to a gutting of the gospel? I mean, if there is no more sin, then the gospel's nonsense. Is that the inevitable outcome here, Paul?
2: It's hard to think of another one. And again, motivated perhaps by the right reasons, I have seen this happen time and again. For instance, when the ELCA was going through its intense debates about homosexuality, we heard this all the time, that we are free in the gospel, you know, to condemn any specific behaviors is to ignore the freedom of the gospel. And basically, they were just ignoring what St. Paul said when he asks several times in his epistles, what shall we say then? Should we sin more so grace will increase? He was being very sarcastic at that point. Even in his own time, people took this beautiful preaching of the gospel, which does proclaim full and free forgiveness of all sins, as a license to keep on sinning. If you don't keep law and gospel straight, you basically end up you engage in what's called gospel reductionism, where everything is reduced to, oh, you're free in Christ, and not a word is breathed about sin. And the interesting thing is, in many of these circles, then, the gospel becomes reduced to kind of goody-two-shoes behavior. Like, oh, we're not going to talk about sin today, but we're going to talk about supporting the latest good work cause, whatever that is. And so the gospel becomes kind of an outline for a social justice agenda. And again, these are all ways to throw us off on what the gospel really is and why we need the law in order to proclaim the gospel correctly.
1: Are you saying then that maybe we can track in our recent history that a rejection of the third use of the law, whether it is conscious or unconscious, will eventually mean a rejection of the second use of the law?
2: Oh, yeah, absolutely. And I'm saying something even worse than that. You reject the third use of the law, you end up making the gospel into law. Because finally, how are you going to talk to people about good works? This was the very problem Luther faced in the 16th century with Agricola. By confusing law and gospel, by making the gospel the source for our knowledge of what good works are or are not, the gospel becomes law. The gospel becomes no longer a pure announcement of the forgiveness of sins, freedom in Christ, justification by grace through faith alone, freedom from sin. It becomes, it's that, but it's also now here's an agenda for you to follow in your life. And so you end up turning the gospel into a laundry list of all the things you're supposed to do. The law provides that, not the gospel. The gospel empowers and frees us and gives us the motivation, the willingness, the desire to do the good works which are set out for us beforehand, as St. Paul says in Ephesians 2, set out beforehand by God for us to be walking in them. But that's not the gospel, that's the law. And hence we're back to this third use of the law.
1: So the final statement that the confessors want to make on this in the formula of concord, they spend a lot of time making affirmative statements. That is, this is what we believe, teach, and confess. And then they reserve in my little addition here a mere six lines, barely that, to reject the position that they've been addressing all along. And I'll read it, And please, in the last few minutes to us, explain why this was so important for them to reject this position, so important for us today to similarly reject this position. Here they go. We reject and condemn the teaching that the law, in the above-mentioned way and degree, should not be urged on Christians and the true believers, but only on the unbelieving, on Christians, and impenitent. This is a deadly error and harmful to Christian discipline and also to true godliness. What are they saying? Why is it so important that they said it that way and that we continue to say it that way today?
2: I would put it this way. That concluding paragraph is really a huge reality check in two ways. If you think that the law is never to be urged on Christians, okay, but it's only something we speak to unbelievers, unchristians, and impenitent, we run the great danger. In fact, this will happen, as it says. It's a deadly error because it does two things. It harms Christian discipline. What does that mean? It means, again, back to this problem of, oh, I'm free in the gospel. It doesn't matter what I do now. Yahoo. It's also a hindrance to true godliness. Because how is the Christian, who is both new man and old man, ever to know what it is he or she should be doing? It's the law. The law is good and wise, okay? The law is a good thing. It's God's eternal, immutable will, period. So if we don't explain the law as something that's helpful to Christians, how will they know what good works truly are? In Luther's day, many Christians started to invent their own good works. I'm going to go to the monastery. I'm going to become a nun. I'm going to live a life of celibacy. This is really a super work. This is a work of super arrogation. That's the word that was used, a super good work. There's not a word of that in the Bible. Do your duty in your vocation where God has called you, where God has placed you. That's true godliness. Conforming your life because you're saved and free in Christ, conforming your life to the works of the law. So we can go wrong in one of two ways if we don't urge the law on Christians in this specific Christian sense. Discipline goes out the window. People no longer understand what true godliness really consists of.
1: With only a minute here, Paul, is part of it simply going back, as we're trying to do in this series, learning our theological history and then saying, look, these confessors actually answered this question right the first time?
2: Yeah, I really do, you know, and that's why I just really like personally to keep reading the Book of Concord. I've been reading it and studying it very carefully for a long time now. I forgot, I've lost count. But every time I do, I say to myself, wow, this is such a wonderful text, because more than anything else, it drives home the power and comfort of the gospel, the clear distinction between law and gospel. It keeps that brilliant light shining very clearly, this proper distinction between law and gospel, so that I know my sin. My sin is ever before me, as the psalmist says, but I know my Savior. I know who has called me by name. I am his. He is mine. He's baptized me. He feeds me through his word and sacrament. The Book of Concord is for the real Christian life, dealing with real issues with real people who have troubled consciences and are looking for answers that are found ultimately always in the great yes and amen of Jesus Christ.
1: Folks, you can find out more about the Book of Concord. 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Next time, in part 8 of our series on the formula of Concord, we'll talk to Paul about the Lord's Supper. Paul, thank you very much.
2: Thank you, Todd. God bless.
1: 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That's Issues Etc., Box 912, Collinsville, Illinois, 62234. Now, we've got 15 days left in 2013. I think that's right. 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Tomorrow on Issues Etc., we're going to have Pastor Ted Giese review the movie The Hobbit, The Desolation of Smaug, the second in the Hobbit trilogy. We'll discuss Adam and Eve with Dr. David Adams, and we'll continue our series on Christ in the Old Testament. Pastor Brian Ketchelmeyer will be our guest. Now, those of you who are tuned in at issuesetc.org, stay tuned, because coming up in the next hour at Lutheran Talk Radio, issuesetc.org, Pastor Will Whedon will begin our conversation on the O Antiphons. I believe, O Wisdom from on high will be the subject, and that's right after Issues Etc. at issuesetc.org. So stay tuned. Pastor Will Whedon is next with the beginning of the Advent O Antiphons. I'm Todd Wilkin. I'll talk with you tomorrow. Thanks for listening.
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7: You know you want to be there. 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John Kleinick, Paul Solek, Betsy Werner, Brian Wolfmiller, Robin Lever, and the stash himself, President Matthew Harrison. 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

0: Well, if you ask the average Protestant, average Christian who thinks that in some shape or form they are a descendant of the 16th century Reformation, what's the big difference between Protestants and, say, the Roman Catholics on the Lord's Supper? They're going to say, well, we don't believe that Jesus' body is really present there. But you know, there are a lot of Protestants who want to have it both ways. They want to say, well, we believe what Jesus says. This is my body. This is my blood. But we don't believe that Jesus' body and blood are really there, as it seems to be said by Jesus when he says those words. So if the Lord's Supper is an important thing, which it obviously is, it's his last will and testament, what are we supposed to believe? And what did the 16th century reformers conclude Jesus meant when he said the words, this is my body, this is my blood? Is it only an issue of the difference between Protestant and Roman Catholic, or even among the heirs of the Reformation, were there significant differences, as big a differences as there were between Protestantism and Rome, on what those words of Jesus actually mean? Welcome back to Issues Etc. We're coming to you from the studios of Lutheran Public Radio in Collinsville, Illinois. I'm Todd Wilkin. Thanks for tuning us in. Pastor Paul McCain joins us for part 8 of our series on the formula of concord. Today we're going to talk about the Lord's Supper. Pastor McCain is publisher and executive director of editorial for Concordia Publishing House based in St. Louis. He's general editor of Concordia, the Lutheran Confessions. Paul, welcome back to Issues Etc.
1: Great to be with you again, Todd.
0: This is not the first time that the Reformers will have dealt with the subject of the Lord's Supper, or as they say, the Holy Supper. And in particular, about 50 years earlier, with the presentation of the Augsburg Confession, different Lutherans, but this, people of the same confession, had some things to say about the Lord's Supper. What's different now, 50 years on? How has the debate changed, the players changed, in terms of this debate by 1580 and the formula of concord?
1: Well, in 1530, the Lutheran confessors in Augsburg presented their own confession, the Augsburg Confession, and at the same time, others presented a confession who embraced the views of a man named Ulrich Zwingli, who's really the father of the whole Reformed Church in terms of its teaching on the Lord's Supper. So there was a very brief confession made by the Lutherans at the time. It's not very long in the Augsburg Confession, Article 10. But by 1580, as in so many other cases, before the death of Luther, there was some intrigue going on with Philip Melanchthon, privately changing his points of view on such a strong assertion of the real presence of the body and blood of Christ in the bread and wine. And then by 1580, of course, they had to resolve these controversies, which erupted after the death of Luther, where what really is going on is some of the most interesting intrigue and kind of cryptic behavior on the part of those trying to bring

0: Governor Ron DeSantis, Molly Hemingway, Megan Basham, Aaron Holley, Robert Spencer, and pastors Matt Harrison, Brian Wolfmiller, and Will Wheaton will be speaking at the 2026 Issues Etc. Making the Case Conference. The premier conference for Christian laity is Friday, June 12th and Saturday, June 13th at Concordia University, Chicago. Learn more and register at issuesetc.org. This article should perhaps not be included in this document.
1: Yes, this is probably the hottest issue among many, but this one just went on and on and on. In fact, it was this very issue, controversies about the Lord's Supper, that triggered the preparation of the Book of Concord. So in some ways, this kind of had a radioactivity to it that was still very, very alive and fresh. But they had to take this on precisely because of the very deceptive and dishonest behavior that went on right in the city of Wittenberg, at the University of Wittenberg, by followers of Philip Melanchthon.
2: Okay, so it sounds like what's happening here is that, adequate for its time, what they had to say about the Lord's Supper briefly in the Augsburg Confession had been taken up by some and said, well, we can accept the Augsburg Confession, but the view of the Lord's Supper they were proposing was quite different than that of Holy Scripture.
1: Well, there was something that happened that really changed everything with the Augsburg Confession. The Augsburg Confession, as presented and read before the emperor in 1530, was just fine on the Lord's Supper, you know, properly explained and understood. But Philip Melanchthon kept tinkering with the Augsburg Confession and changing it to the point in 1540 he actually rewrote the statement on the Lord's Supper to exclude a condemnation of those who hold a different opinion and to exclude a more concrete connection of the Lord's body and blood with the bread and wine. Melanchthon kind of rewrote that statement to imply that, well, yeah, Christ's body and blood is present wherever this is celebrated and wherever this bread and wine is exhibited and eaten by people. So it got really shaky. And ironically, sadly, John Calvin himself signed it's called the Variata. It's a variation of the Augsburg Confession. He signed the 1540 edition of the Augsburg Confession, which was not the one presented in 1530. So that was a huge problem when Philip Melanchthon tinkered with the Augsburg Confession, even before the death of Luther. Kind of kept it under wraps, but then later, you know, like I said, Calvin himself signed it. So that was the huge change that had happened. That's why the Book of Concord is so insistent in saying we only hold to the 1530 version, and only as that version is properly understood and interpreted, chiefly through the writings of Martin Luther himself.
2: Explain this term that they use, sacramentarian, which, golly, I mean, that sounds like someone who's quite in favor of the Lord's Supper.
1: Yes, it was just kind of a term thrown at these people who were trying to change the view of the Lord's Supper. So it just kind of became a label used in association with them. These sacramentarians included Zwingli and Bucer primarily, who a year before, in 1529, had met with Luther in a formal colloquy called the Marburg Colloquy, where one of the political rulers, Philip of Hesse, a very young man, very eager to get everybody on the same page, brought them together, and they tried to agree on the Lord's Supper. And finally, Luther had to look at Zwingli and just say, you have a different spirit. Zwingli always wanted to interpret the Lord's Supper as purely symbolic. So that label was applied to Zwingli and his followers.
2: All right. So what is they always talk about the status of the controversy. When it comes to the Lord's Supper here in the Formula of Concord, what do they view as the point of contention?
1: Well, as on the other issues we've discussed, there's various forms of this error. It can be subtle, where, and even say that some sacramentarians strive to use words that come as close as possible to the Augsburg Confession and the form and way in which we speak in our churches. So what they'll say is that in the Holy Supper, Christ's body and blood is truly received by believers, but when they're pressed to explain what they mean, all they mean by that is simply that there is a sort of an absent participation. As you eat the bread and wine, somehow your soul ascends to the highest heaven. And it's probably important at this point to get on the table the document called the Consensus Tigurinus. It was written by John Calvin in 1549,

0: unite the ministers in various churches of Zurich. So he wrote this thing, and in this document, it dispels the myth that Calvinists to this day and Reformed to this day try to claim about Calvin, that he really was in Zwingli. He definitely was. He says, for instance, in this document that it's an impious superstition to believe that Christ's body and blood is actually in or with or under the bread and wine of the sacrament. He says that Christ's body is as far away from the elements of the Lord's Supper as heaven is from earth. And so the Book of Concord, it doesn't cite the Consensus Tigurinus, but it is clearly using statements from that document. For instance, I just mentioned one that they all say this in unison: Christ's true essential body and blood is absent from the bread and wine as the holy in the Holy Supper as far as the highest heaven is from earth. That's a direct quote right out of the Consensus Tigurinus. So Calvin exposes himself as the true spiritual heir of Zwingli. He's just got a pious-sounding explanation for the symbolic nature of the Lord's Supper.
1: Well, Zwingli would have been so bold, and correct me if I'm wrong here, we're talking here about the earlier reformer that had direct contact with Luther. Zwingli would have been so bold as to say, "This is my body," does not mean "this is my body." He would have flat-out denied any kind of presence, bodily presence. But it sounds like Calvin's trying to have his cake and eat it too, keep Zwingli's interpretation, but retain somehow the words of institution.
0: Yes, in fact, you basically are setting me up to cite paragraph 4 of the... By the way, we're talking about the Formula of Concord, Article 7 on the Holy Supper. This is what it says, almost exactly what you just said, Todd. Originally, they, this would be Zwingli and Bucer and those guys, asserted that the Lord's Supper is only an outward sign by which Christians are known. They held that nothing else is offered in the supper other than mere bread and wine, which are bare signs or symbols of Christ's absent body. Now, this is a very careful thing to hear. When this fiction would not stand the test, they confess that the Lord Christ is truly present in his supper, but they said he is present by the communication of attributes, that is, according only to his divine nature alone, but not with his body and blood. And then afterwards, they were forced by Christ's word to confess that the body is present in the supper, but they still understood and declared this only of a spiritual presence. They say Christ's spirit is everywhere and dwells here on earth. Therefore, through the Holy Spirit, our bodies are united with Christ's body, which is in heaven. So, yes, you're right. Calvinism sounds like it's confessing a real presence. But in reality, what it ultimately is confessing is the real absence of the body of Christ in the Lord's Supper. And that's the whole point of the words of institution. And that's why, something we want to be scratching our head with all the terms we're throwing around, that's why this document that Calvin himself wrote in 1549 called the Consensus Tigurinus is so important. You can find the whole thing with an introduction on the bookofconcord.org site, by the way, because that document exposes Calvin simply as a, let's say, a more refined Zwingli. And he talks a lot about the spiritual feeding, the soul ascending to heaven. Calvinists say, oh, there's a spiritual presence in the Lord's Supper. But at the end of the day, they don't concretely assert what Christ teaches us. This is my body. This is my blood.
1: Pastor Paul McCain is our guest. This is part 8 of our series with him on the Formula of Concord. We're dealing with a big chunk of it on this Monday afternoon, January the 20th. It's section on the Lord's Supper. He's publisher and executive director of editorial for Concordia Publishing House based in St. Louis. When we come back, it seems evident then that by 1580, the publishing of the Book of Concord, that even among those who claimed the Reformation as their own, there are some who, well, let's just put it plainly, reject the words of institution of the Lord's Supper and what they say. We'll talk about that after this.
2: In the 1500s, the Reformers grieved over the view people had of their callings in life, believing work done for the church superior to work done anywhere else. So the Reformers worked to restore a proper balance. But as it's written in Ecclesiastes, there's nothing new under the sun. 600 years later, with the thought of everyone a minister, haven't we gone back? The CLCC has released a new seminar on the doctrine of vocation, an important Lutheran teaching that has fallen into disuse over the years. The solution is to start teaching it once again. The seminar contains four lessons, with a standalone overview lesson available for circuit convocations. 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
1: Thanks to the following congregations for standing with us by joining the Issues, Etc. 300. Mount Zion Lutheran, Greenfield, Wisconsin; Pilgrim Lutheran, West Bend, Wisconsin; Messiah Lutheran, Lebanon, Illinois; Zion Lutheran, Accident, Maryland; Redeemer Lutheran, Jackson, Wyoming; Messiah Lutheran, Marysville, Washington; Trinity Lutheran, Millstadt, Illinois; Our Savior Lutheran, Houston, Texas; St. Matthew's Lutheran, Bon Terre, Missouri; Good Shepherd Lutheran, Lincoln, Nebraska; Hope Lutheran, St. Louis, Missouri; Trinity Lutheran, Austin, Texas; Good Shepherd Lutheran, Collinsville, Illinois; Luther Memorial Chapel, Shorewood, Wisconsin; Christ Lutheran, Oak Park, Illinois; Bethany Lutheran, Naperville, Illinois; and Emmanuel Lutheran, Dearborn, Michigan. 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

0: The first stanza of the Lord's Supper hymn sung by the University a cappella choir of Concordia University, Nebraska. We're talking about the Lord's Supper in the Formula of Concord, our ongoing series with Pastor Paul McCain. Paul, given what you said here before the break, is it safe to say that by 1580 here, 50 years on from the Augsburg Confession, at the kind of formal end of the documentary phase of the Reformation for the Lutherans, there are discovered among some who call themselves Lutherans and many who are of the other stripes of the Reformation, Zwingli and Calvin, who reject the words of institution and what they say from our Lord's words?
1: Absolutely. And that's why the Formula of Concord is so careful to lay down the three key litmus tests for a proper confession of the Lord's Supper. One, Christ's body is essentially present here on earth in the supper, although it's invisibly present in a way beyond our understanding, and that it is received with the mouth. Okay, when we receive the consecrated bread and wine, we do receive in a miraculous manner the body and blood of Christ in our mouths, and it's received by everyone who participates, even by those who are hypocrites, the unbelieving, the unworthy. Everybody receives it. They may say, well, why are those three points so important? Because in Calvinism, they don't believe that anything is received by the mouth, and they believe that only those who believe this to be true receive the body and blood of Christ, therefore making the presence of Christ contingent on the faith of the individual, not on the words of institution. In other words, we know that Christ is present not because he says he is, but because we believe he is. There's a real important distinction there. We have to rely on the objective promise of God given to us through the Son of God, who at the Last Supper said what he said. So those are the three key tests to expose Calvinism. I was at a lecture once where Robert Preuss brilliantly let this Calvinist just gas on for an hour. And at the end of the lecture, if you didn't know any better, you'd say, wow, he's a Lutheran. He sounds Lutheran. He talked about the spiritual presence and, I mean, on and on and on. Well, Robert just got up and said, okay, so let me ask you one question. What is in the pastor's hand that he puts into your mouth? And the guy just sputtered and really just, it was amazing to watch. He got red in the face. He just, well, it's just bread. Boom, he had him. That has always been the key test. If you can't get an answer from a pastor, this is the body of Christ that I'm giving you, run. Don't walk. Run away from that congregation and that church. Do not receive the Lord's Supper there.
0: I didn't know that I was repeating history, but I had a very similar situation recently in a public conversation. Not on the radio with a Calvinist friend of mine. He is a dear friend of mine. Had invited me to come and discuss this very issue, and after all was said and done, I asked him what does the pastor hold in his hand and put in your mouth, and he said bread, wine, and nothing more. And actually, at one point in his discussion of the Lord's Supper, he said, what Jesus means is not, this is my body. Now, he was hard-pressed to say what Jesus did mean, and it got rather philosophical after that. I'm wondering about that, too, because one of the things they pulled out there, you mentioned it only in passing, was communication of attributes. What does that mean, and how did they misuse these categories, these theological categories, to deny the bodily presence of the Lord in the Supper?
1: Well, I'll give a very brief answer, because next time we talk, we're going to deal precisely with the doctrine of Christ, which follows right on the heels of the Lord's Supper. But basically, at the time of the Reformation, the Calvinists said that we're effectively saying that the human nature of Christ is kind of parked up in heaven and can't be present everywhere. Christ is present. Lutherans have never based their confession of the Lord's Supper on the doctrine of Christology, okay? That's a very important point to make. We always base it, and this lengthy article, by the way, and it's one of the longest in the book, in the Formula of Concord, on and on and on it goes about we base it on the clear words of Christ. But if someone wants to say it can't be true because of the communication of attributes, we say, oh, not so, because the divine nature, the human nature shares in divine attributes because of the person of the Son of God. So, in other words, where Christ is, there he is, both divine and human. in a way that we will never be able to sufficiently explain through human reason. But surely we can't deny this is true, for if we do, we basically split the two natures of Christ. That's a real short answer, and we'll get into a lot of this next time we talk on the doctrine of Christ. But Christology was at the heart of the differences, and still is, between Reformed and Lutheran.
0: But as it pertains to the Lord's Supper here, essentially, what the Reformers want to press here is, look, you can't say Jesus is someplace only according to one nature anymore.
1: Exactly.
0: This is
1: exactly
0: the incarnate Christ we're talking about. And that's precisely
1: right.
0: What the sacramentarians wanted to say. They wanted to say he's present only according to one nature.
1: Exactly. Anytime someone wants to try to deny the real presence by appealing to the doctrine of the two natures in Christ, we must therefore say, whoa, now wait a minute, you're getting this all goobered up.
0: All right. One of the things that it seems kind of quaint, but I don't think it is. At one point in their discussion in the Formula of Concord, the authors of the document actually go back and simply quote the Children's Catechism, Luther's small catechism written primarily for children on the doctrine of the Lord's Supper. Tell us about that.
1: Well, in this article, if people have a copy of Concordia Lutheran Confessions, it's very clear, by the way the page is laid out, how often they're citing Martin Luther. There are lengthy quotations from various documents by Luther. But when they're making their case for what the Lutheran Church has always taught, because honestly, by this time, people were saying, well, look at the Augsburg Confession. It changes. You know, Melanchthon changed it through his whole life. So they had to say, no, we got to go back to the original 1530 edition, and this is what it's always meant. So they quote everything from the Small Catechism. They quote the Small Catechism. They quote the Apology of the Augsburg Confession. But, they just start by the very clear assertion in the Small Catechism, which I think is still the most brilliant explanation. What is the sacrament of the altar? It is the true body and blood of our Lord Jesus Christ under the bread and wine for us Christians to eat and to drink, instituted by Christ himself, period. I mean, that's it right there. And then further on in his career, when Luther was asked to prepare a series of doctrinal statements, assuming there was soon to be a church-wide council, the Lutherans and, you know, political rulers and theologians met at a little city called Smalcald, and Luther prepared these articles. And here Luther gives the most realistic confession of the Lord's Supper in the entire Book of Concord. Listen to what he says. The bread and wine in the supper are Christ's true body and blood. These are given and received not only by the godly, but also by wicked Christians. That's a very literal statement. The bread and wine in the supper are Christ's true body and blood. I have a hunch a lot of Lutherans, if they didn't know Luther had written that, would say, oh, that sounds Roman Catholic. But this is what we confess, period. We don't try to explain it. We don't try to philosophically understand it to a point where we think we got it all figured out. We simply accept the clear words of Jesus Christ.
0: Why was it so important for Luther earlier in this debate, when he had a hand in it with Ulrich Zwingli, and now 50 years on plus with his theological descendants still discussing the Lord's Supper with the same errors on the other side of the table, to stay with the words of institution themselves, to remain there before any other Bible passages are discussed on the Lord's Supper?
1: Because these are the clear texts from which we derive this doctrine. We talk about, in the Latin language, we use a phrase called the sedes doctrinae, the seats of doctrine throughout Scripture. And it's very, very telling. It's no coincidence at all that of all the things that are asserted by Christ in the New Testament, we have four times the words of institution. They are repeated four times in four different places, in Matthew 26, Luke 22, Mark 14, and then by the Apostle Paul, whose assertion of these words is probably the most ancient of all, 1 Corinthians 11. We have four times where God has seen fit to make sure the church hears these words of institution and hears about the Lord's Supper. That's very important, and we simply have to take these words as they appear. And the Lutheran Confessions just say very clearly, surely there is no better interpreter of Jesus than Jesus. Okay. He understands best his words and his heart and opinion. He's the wisest and most knowledgeable for explaining them. He does not use allegory. He doesn't use symbolism. He doesn't use metonymy. He doesn't use all these forms of figures of speech, which people try to say, well, like that guy you were talking to said, well, he didn't really mean that. He said it, but he didn't mean it. No, he said it and he meant it. So we receive it exactly as that. The other point I wanted to make, Todd, it's interesting. Luther himself, toward the end of his life, or at a point where he thought he was going to die, wrote a confession concerning Christ's Supper, and a big chunk of it's quoted in this article. But he says, lest any people during my lifetime or after my death appeal to me or misuse my writings to confirm their error, as the sacramentarian and Baptist fanatics are already beginning to do, with this treatise, I want to confess my faith before God and all the world point by point. I'm determined to abide by it until my death, so nobody can come along afterwards and say, well, if Luther were alive now, he would teach and hold this or that article differently, for he did not consider it sufficiently. Luther knew this was going to happen after his death. I'm sure he realized Melanchthon was going wobbly on this. So Luther went out of his way to just assert over and over and over again that the words of institution are to be taken as Christ gives them.
0: When we come back, we're going to take up an odd subject here in the Formula of Concord pertaining to the Lord's Supper, what's called two types of eating. Pastor Paul McCain is our guest on this Monday, January the 20th. He's our guest in part eight of our series on the Formula of Concord, the Lord's Supper. He's publisher and executive director of editorial for Concordia Publishing House based in St. Louis, and he's also general editor of Concordia, the Lutheran Confessions. We'll be right back.

0: This is Pastor Clint Poppy, Good Shepherd Lutheran Church in Lincoln, Nebraska, proud supporter of Issues Etc. 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

0: The Lord's Supper hymn, What Is This Bread? Stanza 2. We're talking about the Lord's Supper in our ongoing series with Pastor Paul McCain on the formula of concord. Paul, one of the subjects that the Reformers take up next here is kind of an odd one to our ears. They talk about two types of eating. What is this distinction? Why is it important for them to make it?
1: Yeah, there we go. It starts at paragraph 59. And basically what they're talking about is we don't deny that in the Lord's Supper there is a spiritual eating, okay? But there's more than that. But the spiritual eating is definitely there. And spiritual eating is defined as nothing other than faith. And I love this explanation. It means to hear God's word in which Christ, true God and man, is presented to us together with all his benefits that he has purchased for us by his flesh, given into death, by his blood, shed for us. It means to, this is a beautiful phrase, it means to receive it with faith and keep it for ourselves. It means that in all troubles and temptations, we firmly rely with sure confidence and trust and abide in this consolation. We have a gracious God and eternal salvation because of Christ. That is spiritual eating. But we Lutherans use a phrase just because, we, for lack of a better phrase, we talk about an oral or a sacramental eating. Something very special is going on when we receive those consecrated elements of bread and wine. This happens when Christ's true essential body and blood are orally received and partaken of in the Holy Supper by all who eat and drink the consecrated bread and wine. This is done by the believing as a certain pledge and assurance that their sins are forgiven, and Christ does dwell in them and is at work in them. It's received by the unbelieving for their judgment and condemnation. So we talk about these two types of eating because the Calvinists love to talk about spiritual eating but deny that there's any kind of real oral reception of Christ's true body and blood when they receive bread and wine.
0: Okay, so they don't, this is really rather clever. Am I correct here that what they're doing here is saying, look, we're not going to be sidetracked by your notions of only spiritual eating that the Reformed had, that there's only spiritual eating. We're going to say, of course there's spiritual eating. That's faith. But there is also, according to Christ's clear words in the words of institution, there's also putting the thing in your mouth and actually eating it.
1: Yeah, I think it was a very necessary statement to make, and as you say, quite brilliantly done to basically just poke a big hole in their balloon that, you know, oh yeah, we believe in spiritual eating, but guess what? It doesn't really mean we're receiving the body and blood of Christ.
0: All right, you've mentioned, and in the long course of our conversations here, you have mentioned that the reformers do not want to name names most of the time. They will say right. The sacramentarians. But they do single out one guy here, and this is it. It's in paragraph 67. It is clear how unjustly and wickedly the sacramentarian fanatics, Theodore Beza, you'll have to tell us who he is, they name the names, ridicule the Lord Christ. Why do they single him out and, against their ordinary practice, actually name him in this way?
1: That's a very great insight, Todd, and I knew that, but until you just mentioned it, this is one of the very few places, other than the ancient heretics, that somebody's actually named. It's because he was such a notorious errorist, and he was one of the guys who was mediating into Wittenberg a lot of Calvinist theology. So by naming him, they come pretty close to almost naming by name some of the more notorious crypto-Calvinists on the faculty of the University of Wittenberg. Who were, by the way, I'll name them, Caspar Kreuziger, Christopher Petzl, Frederick Wiedebraum, and Henry Moeller. And and they were aided by non-theological members of the faculty, including, of all people, Melanchthon's son-in-law, Caspar Pützer. So there, I just named the names. But those guys were very much at the top of mind, particularly as Chemnitz and his colleagues worked to refute all these errors when they prepared this article.
0: But it goes to show that what eventually happened in those extreme cases is that there were people actually referring to the sacrament, referring to the proper teaching on the sacrament, in very blasphemous ways to make their points.
1: Oh, yes. Yes, in fact, in that same paragraph, as you know, Todd, after they named Bates a by name, They even explain the kind of horrible things they were saying. Quote, they call this oral partaking in that of the unworthy, two horses' hairs and a device of which the devil is ashamed. In other words, you're just, you know, being too picky and detailed. But then they go on to quote this statement about Christ's majesty. They call it Satan's excrement by which the devil deceives and tricks other people. And the word excrement there is actually more colorful than we have in English. So they were saying horrible things, but blasphemous things. In fact, they say they speak so horribly of it that this is the way I'm feeling right now. A godly Christian should be ashamed to translate it. And they actually put those quotes into Latin because more people could read German than Latin.
0: Now, so basically they're saying, we're going to quote this guy, but we're going to make sure that our point gets made with the scholars here who can understand the point we're trying to make.
1: Yeah, it's just so shameful. We don't even want to cite the words that most people can understand and read.
0: They deal very briefly with, because they're talking about, to make their point, they're saying, look, Christ's true body and blood are received orally even by the unbelieving, even by those who reject Christ's words when they receive the sacrament. And so they also necessarily need to talk about those who receive, as they call them, unworthy guests of this supper. What do they have to say there?
1: Yes, and elsewhere there's a further refinement of the concept of non-believing or unworthy. Either someone is just a crass hypocrite going up here to receive the supper, doesn't believe anything about it, or they're in such a state of utter mortal sin that they shouldn't be receiving it at that point. But the Book of Concord, as I say, it must also be carefully explained, and this is really important for people to hear, and you'll see why in a moment. This must be carefully explained. The unworthy are those who go to the sacrament without true repentance, without sorrow for their sins, without true faith, without a good intention of amending their lives. By their unworthy oral eating of Christ's body, they load themselves with damnation, that is, with temporal and eternal punishment, and they become guilty of profaning Christ's body and blood or misusing it. Now, they're very careful to say, listen, dear Christians, don't confuse what we're saying about unworthy guests with you if you feel weak in your faith. And I think this is a wonderful pastoral statement here in this article. Some Christians have a weak faith, and they are shy, troubled, terrified because of the great number of their sins. They may think that in their great impurity they're not worthy of this precious treasure. They feel the weakness of faith. They lament it. From their hearts, they want to serve God with stronger, more joyful faith, pure obedience, and this beautiful statement. These are the truly worthy guests for whom this highly venerable sacrament has been especially instituted an appointment. And then, uncharacteristically, frankly, in the Book of Concord, you have a slew of Bible passages quoted verbatim. Come to me, all you who are heavy labor and heavy laden, I will give you rest. Jesus says, those who are well have no need of a physician, but those who are sick. 2 Corinthians 12 from the Luther Bible, God's power is made mighty in the weak. As for the one who is weak in faith, welcome him, for God has welcomed him. Romans 14, whoever believes in the Son of God, be it with a strong or weak faith, may have eternal life. And they're kind of commenting there on John 3:15. And then they sum up by saying, worthiness does not depend on the greatness or smallness, weakness or strength of faith. It depends on Christ's merit, which a distressed father of little faith in Mark 9 pleaded to Christ on the basis of that, as well as Abraham, Paul, and others who have a joyful and strong faith. I think that's a beautiful pastoral statement in this lengthy article.
0: Our Issues, Etc. Book of the Month for January is called Five Things You Can Do to Witness Christ. And I've said before, this is not your typical evangelism manual or how to witness manual. Here's one thing. The book answers the question, what have you actually witnessed Christ doing? And in the course of our conversation here with Pastor Paul McCain on the Lord's Supper, those who have seen this and heard this, these words, this is my body, this is my blood, for you, for the forgiveness of sins, that's Christ speaking those words. That's something that is part of your witness to Christ, to your neighbor, that Christ feeds you with his body and his blood and gives you weekly the forgiveness of sins. This is the kind of substance you'll find in Five Things You Can Do to Witness Christ from Concordia Publishing House. Find out more about it at our website, issuesetc.org, or give them a call, 1-800-325-3040, 1-800-325-3040. It's called Five Things You Can Do to Witness Christ, The Issues, Etc., Book of the Month for January. We'll be right back with Pastor Paul McCain.

0: I like to think of the deaconess vocation as driven by two things, the love of Christ and the needs of our neighbor.
1: Issues Etc. regular guest Dr. James Buescher, Director of Deaconess Studies at Concordia Theological Seminary, Fort Wayne, Indiana, on the vocation of deaconess.
0: First, the deaconess is moved by the love of Christ, who came not to be served, but to serve. Yet I think we can also see the profound needs around us, broken families, loneliness, despair. Deaconesses help the church to become a true family that manifests the love of Christ in our love for one another, and especially for those in need.
1: For more information on the Deaconess Studies program at Concordia Theological Seminary, Fort Wayne, Indiana, visit ctsfw.edu or call Concordia Theological Seminary at 1-800-481-2155, 800-481-2155.
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0: the final stanza of the hymn, What Is This Bread? It's a Lord's Supper hymn. We're talking about the Lord's Supper. I'm Todd Wilkin. This is Issues, Etc. Pastor Paul McCain is our guest for another 10 minutes. He's publisher and executive director of editorial for Concordia Publishing House, based in St. Louis, and general editor of Concordia, the Lutheran Confessions. Paul, the next subject they take up is sounds kind of mundane. I wonder why they do. The consecration and administration of the Lord's Supper. What do they have to say here?
1: Yeah, we can basically summarize this because at the time there were debates among Lutherans about all this, and in some ways this is a way subtle Calvinism can creep in, that if you make the presence of Christ dependent only on the very moment at which somebody has something put into his mouth, you're kind of beginning to fudge a little bit on this whole reality of the Lord's presence. The first thing to be said is, it's not a human work. You know, sometimes we hear this from non-Lutherans when they hear about baptism or the pastor pronouncing absolution, that, oh, yeah, it's just something you're doing. No, no. The pastor is merely the slave of Christ repeating his words. It's always Christ's true and almighty words, which he spoke at the first institution, that are effective now. And here's the key statement. In all places where the supper is celebrated according to Christ's institution, that's a very important point to make. In all places where it happens according to his institution and his words are used, Christ's body and blood are truly present, distributed, and received. Now, where that doesn't happen, we can't say that. They also want to make the rule that they do reject all the silly stuff the Roman Catholics started to do with the body and blood of Christ outside the use of the sacrament. And so they come up with what's been called the nihil rule. Nihil is Latin for nothing, and it simply states, nothing has the nature of a sacrament apart from the use instituted by Christ or apart from the action divinely instituted. In other words, if you parade the body of Christ around in a Corpus Christi festival, that's not the Lord's Supper. So we got to be careful about that. But we basically just say, you got to use bread and wine, okay? Bread is bread, wine is wine, and the clergy, the pastor, the man repeating Christ's words should say them very clearly. They should be spoken or sung before the congregation distinctly and clearly, is what it says, never left out. So we do believe in a consecration based on the words of Christ, and then we do distribute and put this into people's mouths.
0: So they simply say, look, as to the answer to the question of when does it happen or when is this a sacrament,
1: right,
0: they say, look, we're just going to stick with the institution, that we have the elements there, the words of Christ, and people receiving this eating and drinking, and we are not going to try and put our finger down at a point here and say, there it is, or ring a bell at a particular moment.
1: Well, you know, it's an interesting point. There were debates in the medieval church about the precise moment of the real presence. And we might think, well, were they debating if it's present when the words are repeated or when it starts to be distributed or when people receive it? No, no. They were debating over at which syllable, in which word of the words of institution does it become present? Is it hoc? Is it est? Is it corpus? Meum? I mean, that's the kind of fine detail. But it's very revealing that at the time of the Reformation, there was an incident that occurred with a man named Simon Wolf Arenas, who apparently, if I'm getting my story straight here, during the Lord's Supper dropped one of the consecrated pieces of bread called a host on the floor and treated it as if it had been unconsecrated, just treated it like ordinary bread. That led to a huge controversy, and Luther had to weigh in on this and actually wrote a letter saying, throw that guy out of the church. He mixed consecrated and unconsecrated, or thought he did. Luther had a very high view of the power of the words of institution. When he was an older man, there was an incident that occurred when he was distributing the consecrated wine, the blood of Christ, and apparently trembled and spilled some onto the communion railing and onto the floor. And he actually got down on his hands and knees and licked up the consecrated wine. Now, some people today would say, oh, that's ridiculous. Well, I tell you what, I'd rather err with the reverence and piety of Martin Luther on this point than just kind of, you know, dismiss it as pious hokum. But the bottom line is, to preclude any debates on this, you know, use real bread and wine, repeat the words of Christ, distribute it, put it into people's mouths. That's the Lord's Supper. Anything else can't be said to be the Lord's Supper.
0: As when they finally, at the end of this very long article on the Lord's Supper, they are rejecting the arguments, not so much the arguments, but the conclusions of the various people on the other side of the debate. They do mention transubstantiation, the Roman Catholic view, that is not actually official at this point yet, but will be official within a decade or so. Why do they reject that particular view with about a minute or so here?
1: It's rejected more because they just don't like the fact that the Roman Catholic Church is trying to explain what ultimately is not explainable. The Papist doctrine of transubstantiation is every bit as philosophical an approach to this as are the Calvinists' understanding of the real presence in some ways. Of course, Rome, though, and the Eastern Church historically, we don't disagree with either. They do both believe the body and blood of Christ are truly present under the bread and wine. So that's not our disagreement with Rome. We reject transubstantiation. We reject some of the other abuses because they're just not biblical.
0: Now, they seem to leave it at the end saying, look, there's a lot more we could reject here. We're trying to be brief. Yeah. We've only gone on, at least in my edition here, for about 30 pages, but we're trying to be brief on this. But they are extensive. Why so much ink on the Lord's Supper in the Formula of Concord? How would you describe the reason they feel the necessity to say so much when they could say more?
1: Well, first of all, it's because of how much they loved and cherished the Lord's Supper as the very beating heart of the church. As C.F.W. Walther calls it, the Lord's Supper is the holy of holies of the New Testament. And if you do want to read more about all this, you can read Martin Chemnitz's book. This is me talking now, I'm not quoting anything. If you want to read more about this in depth, read Martin Chemnitz's wonderful book on the Lord's Supper. It is magnificent. But you're right. They try to reject as much as they possibly can so that there can be no further debates or questions, and I'm so glad they did. They preclude a lot of nonsense that we still have to deal with today. And it kind of is amusing. They say, well, okay, whatever else could be condemned or whatever other errors there are, then we reject those too, but we just can't go into all the details right now.
0: So. Now, you said earlier that Lutherans have never based their doctrine of the Lord's Supper on Christology. I want you to explain that with a minute or so here, and why it also explains why they deal with the Lord's Supper first, and then they deal with the issue of Christology. With about a minute, why did you say that?
1: Well, that's a great question. It's because right from the get-go, and I'll just tell the story, and it will answer your question probably more effectively than a lot of blabbering. At the Marburg Colloquy, when Luther was literally sitting at a table with Zwingli and Bucer, and they kept debating, what do the words of institution mean? Luther kept insisting, it means this is my body and this is my blood. This bread, this wine is my body, it's my blood. Zwingli kept saying, no, it can't mean that, it can't mean this, it has to be this form of speech, it has to be that form of speech, it's a symbol. Luther at one point took a piece of chalk, and on the table itself, he pulled back the tablecloth, and he wrote in chalk on the table, hoc est corpus meum, the Latin words which mean this is my body. And at a certain point, he stopped responding to Zwingli. Every time Zwingli protested, Luther would just pull the cloth back and pound on the table with his finger and point to the words. Drove Zwingli up the wall. But that basically, in a nutshell, explains why we base our teaching on the words of Christ. Now, Zwingli and then Calvin came along and said, it is impossible because of the two natures of Christ. Therefore, we had to reject those claims. And that's why, as you put it, the person of Christ is discussed after the doctrine of the Lord's Supper. We don't want anybody to think that we're basing that we derive the doctrine of the real presence from anything other than the very clear words of Jesus himself. But if someone wants to say it can't be possible because of the doctrine of Christ, we'll say, okay, let's talk about it. So that's how they launch into Article 8.
0: 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Next time in our series on the Formula of Concord, we'll talk with Pastor Paul McCain about the person of Christ. Paul, thank you very much for your time.
1: My pleasure, Todd. God bless.
0: Tomorrow on Issues Etc., we'll talk with Pastor Tom Baker about Jesus calling the first disciples in Matthew chapter 4. Why was it so important to the reformers in the 16th century to make absolutely clear what it is Jesus meant, what it is Jesus is saying when he speaks those words with bread and wine, "This is my body, this is my blood, given for you for the forgiveness of sins"? Well, it has to do with that forgiveness of sins. It has to do with what Jesus has promised to do Sunday by Sunday, whenever we, as he commands us to do, do this in remembrance of him. If this is just man uttering words, remembering something Jesus said a long time ago, reminding us of something Jesus did a long time ago, that doesn't really benefit us in any way. But if this is Christ himself speaking, with his very body and blood for us to eat and drink for the forgiveness of sins, well, that is a matter of eternal life or death, isn't it? I'm Todd Wilkin. I'll talk with you tomorrow. Thanks for listening to Issues Etc.
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0: It's funny how theological subjects can, well, they bleed over into one another. That's because the Christian faith isn't a bunch of individual doctrines that kind of stand by themselves. It's woven together. And of course, the entire warp and woof of that fabric is none other than the person of Jesus Christ. So it's not surprising that when the debates in the 16th century, the late part of the Reformation, were raging about the Lord's Supper, what does Jesus mean when he says, "This is my body, this is my blood," it led to, whether people intended it to or not, a kind of an exposure of what some people who were trying to affiliate themselves with the Lutheran Reformation really believed about the person of Christ, in particular, the two natures in Christ, divine and human, in one person. Greetings and welcome to Issues Etc. live this Monday afternoon, January the 27th. I'm Todd Wilkin. Thanks for tuning us in. We're continuing our series on the Formula of Concord with Pastor Paul McCain today, the person of Christ. This is part 9 of our series. A little bit later, George Conger of Get Religion will be joining us. We'll talk about media coverage of the protests in the Ukraine. He says there are a couple questions that the press is not asking or answering that could really help, especially U.S. readers, understand what's going on religiously in the Ukraine. And in the last half hour or so of Issues Etc. on this Monday afternoon, Pastor Tom Baker joins us. We'll be teaching a Sunday school lesson. We'll be talking about the Beatitudes with him for the next several weeks, but we're going to highlight them with various stories from the Gospels today. Jesus blessing Zacchaeus in Luke chapter 19. That's coming up a little bit later here on Issues Etc. Pastor Paul McCain is a regular guest. He's publisher and executive director of editorial for Concordia Publishing House based in St. Louis, and he's general editor of Concordia, the Lutheran Confessions. Paul, welcome back to Issues Etc.
1: Great to be with you again, Todd.
0: Last time we were talking about the Formula of Concord and what it had to say, in particular in response to some Reformed views, some Calvinist views, of the Lord's Supper. And today we're going to take up the subject of the person of Christ, Christology, in essence. Now, normally the theological logic would have you dealing with the person of Christ first, then the Lord's Supper. Why does the Formula of Concord do it in this order?
1: Because historically what happened is when Zwingli and his colleagues, and they were the early form of this error called sacramentarianism that we read about in the Solemn Declaration, they began with denying the clear meaning of the words of institution, and as they were attacked for that, then they went on to find more reasons to justify their position, and here they went into Christology. So as the formula itself says, and I read the epitome for this week's episode just because it's a little more clear and to the point, it just says, well, as a result of these controversies over the Lord's Supper, we have to speak on these issues because those people started making errors in regard to the doctrine of the two natures in Christ.
0: So the Calvinist-leaning Lutherans and the Calvinists themselves really kind of reverse-engineered their Christology in order to justify their low view of the Lord's Supper?
1: Yeah, they kind of backed their way into Christological error because they said, well, okay, it can't be possible for Christ's human nature to share in the attributes of the person of the Son of God to such an extent that he can actually be present in the bread and wine of the supper, wherever it's rightfully celebrated.
0: Now, just give us a clear, concise description or definition of how the Lutherans were thinking about the Lord's Supper so that we can move on to the person of Christ. What were they saying about Christ, the actual Lutheran reformers, with respect to the Lord's Supper?
1: They were basically saying that contrary to what the opponents were saying, that Christ really meant what he said when he instituted the Lord's Supper, that this bread is my body given for you. And they said this is possible for this to happen because it is the God-man, Jesus Christ, speaking. The person of the Son of God assumed to himself a human nature in the womb of the Virgin Mary, and as a result communicates attributes of the divine nature that make it possible for him to say these things and do these things. Now, Christology is actually not the foundation for the Lutheran doctrine of the Lord's Supper. It is rather the very clear words of institution. But when and if, as happened then, as happened now, as happens now, someone comes along and tries to use the doctrine of the two natures in Christ to refute his clear statements about his presence in the supper, then we have to speak about the doctrine of Christology and what it means for there to be, you know, a personal union of the divine nature and the human nature. And so that's kind of how this tracks.
0: You stated it there in your explanation, but let's make it quite clear. What is the point of debate? What is the question when it comes to the person of Christ for the 16th century reformers in the Formula Concord?
1: The first objection was raised by Zwingli. He said, well, if Christ's body is present at the same time in heaven and earth, it couldn't be a real human body because no human body can be present everywhere like that. Only God alone can be said to have that kind of majesty and glory. But the body of Christ is not capable of it. And this is where they joined the argument on what does happen when the Son of God takes on a human nature. Is the Son of God limited by the taking on of that human nature, or does the human nature take on qualities and attributes of the Son of God, which thereby would make it possible for Jesus in this miraculous, mysterious way, which, mind you, we never try to rationally explain, but simply to confess he is present under the bread and wine wherever he chooses to be.
0: You use the term there. The Reformers use it as well. We've talked about it already in our series, the term communication, and here we're talking about what they would have said, communication between the two natures in the one person of Christ. How should we understand that term, communication?
1: Sure. Well, I guess what I wanted to say, too, here is I've actually got a free chart on this concept of the communication of attributes in the person of Christ. I've got it as a PDF file on my blog site that people can download for free. I just went ahead and posted it again today. I have posted it repeatedly over the years. But it basically lays out in as summary fashion as possible the implication of the fact that the divine nature, that is, the Son of God, the second person of the Holy Trinity,

0: Governor Ron DeSantis, Molly Hemingway, Megan Basham, Aaron Holley, Robert Spencer, and pastors Matt Harrison, Brian Wolfmiller, and Will Wheaton will be speaking at the 2026 Issues Etc. Making the Case Conference. 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So we're not talking about communication in the sense that you and I are communicating. We're talking about more of a communion of the actual attributes of the nature. Say, God has the nature of being omnipresent. The Lutherans are saying, look, with the resurrection of Christ, that omnipresent element of his nature is communicated to his human nature as well.
1: Right. And they particularly went after Luther. They kept trying to say that nothing should ever be said about the human nature of Christ that would be above or contrary to what it is to be naturally and essentially a human being. And so they accused Dr. Luther of basically ancient Christological heresies. And on the other hand, we said, well, wait a minute, you're completely denying the reality of this personal union of true God and true man, which does, in fact, impact the human nature of Christ. And frankly, what I found most helpful, and I think, again, in the epitome, the summary of this longer article in the Solid Declaration, it's a little easier to wrap your head around, because in the Solid Declaration, they get into great, intricate detail on some of these Christological concepts. But what I find so powerful in the epitome is they use key Bible verses to refute the idea that the human nature of Christ does not share in any attributes of the divine nature. For instance, Colossians 2:9 flatly says, "For in him," who is him? Jesus, Christ, the Son of God, the Son of Man. "In him the whole fullness of deity dwells bodily." That's a powerful concept. That's why this human nature of Christ can and does share in the attributes of the divine nature. And for instance, in 1 Corinthians 2:8, St. Paul states that they crucified the Lord of glory. And that's a very technical term or phrase for Yahweh of the Old Testament. Now, how can such things be said? It's because of this amazing personal union, which St. Paul says is a great, great mystery in 1 Timothy 3:16, but it's a reality as well.
0: Now, here's where we kind of encounter some of the slipperiness of the Reformed position as it was being expressed by the Calvinists and by the Lutheran crypto-Calvinists. I know that's not really an accurate term, but by those who were leaning that direction.
1: Sure.
0: They were willing to say, oh, yes, God is called man. Man is called God.
1: Yes.
0: Were they essentially saying doesn't reflect any reality, just we can call him God or call him man?
1: Yeah, they exactly. And they were basically saying this is just a matter of descriptions that really don't mean what they say. And contrary to that, in Bible class on Sunday, we're going through the book of Revelation and how stunning it is that St. John receives a vision of Jesus Christ in which he appears as the Son of Man. John sees his glorified human nature, which has received, after the ascension into heaven, the full panoply of these divine attributes. That's why when John sees this human nature of Jesus, he shines like the sun. I mean, it's just miraculous appearance. And this is a reality. And so when the scriptures say, as John says in his epistles, the blood of Jesus Christ, the blood of Jesus, his Son, cleanses us from all sin. That means exactly what it says. This blood that this Jesus of Nazareth shed, that blood cleanses us from sin, not because it's human blood, but because it is the blood of a true human nature assumed by the Son of God into his very person, and it shares in attributes of divinity, and that's why that blood, and only that blood, cleanses us from all sin, because it's the blood of the Son of God, the second person of the Trinity, by the reality of this communication of attributes, the fact that this is a true human nature assumed by the true Son of God. So, yeah, you put your finger on a key point. These are not just,

0: word games we're playing here. These are realities. When Jesus says, this is my body, he really means this is my body. The blood of Jesus really does cleanse us from sin.
1: Pastor Paul McCain is our guest. We're in part 9 of our series with him on the formula of concord, the person of Christ. Now, we use the term there, assumed. When we come back, we'll talk about how it works. Does the human nature assume the divine nature or the other way around? Stay tuned. Thanks to the following congregations for standing with us by joining the Issues Etc. 300. The Lutheran Church of the Good Shepherd in Greenville, South Carolina, St. Paul Lutheran, Chatfield, Minnesota, St. John Lutheran, Napoleon, Ohio, First Lutheran, Lufkin, Texas, Concordia Lutheran, Sykeston, Missouri, Hope Lutheran, Granite City, Illinois, Trinity Lutheran, Gladson, Alabama, and Lord of Life Lutheran, Chesterfield, Missouri. 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

0: I sing all of choral ensembles with the Epiphany hymn, Rise, Shine, You People. 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You can listen anytime. And as you note, it's Epiphany music there at Lutheran Public Radio. As we approach the Lenten season, you'll note the change there as well. We follow the course of the church here, LutheranPublicRadio.org. Pastor Paul McCain is our guest, part 9 of our series with him on the Formula of Concord. We're talking about the person of Christ on this Monday afternoon, January the 27th. I'm Todd Wilkin. This is Issues, Etc. Paul, before the break, you were using this term assumed several times, and it kind of has a technical meaning. Many will think that the human nature assumed a divine nature, that the human nature kind of becomes a container for the divine. But you have said that it's actually the other way around, that the divine nature assumes the human nature. Why is that important?
1: Well, yes, because apart from the Son of God, the human nature has no separate personality. In other words, it wasn't as if there was going to be a person called Jesus of Nazareth walking around regardless of the incarnation or not. No, the incarnation, the moment by which the Holy Spirit overshadowed the Virgin Mary, and she conceived, and she gives birth to a son, and they called his name Jesus. But that Jesus, that human nature, was the human nature taken on by the Son of God. Again, it's not as if there was a guy named Jesus walking around anyway, and suddenly God zapped him and turned him into the one who's going to save the world from their sins. Which, by the way, the interesting thing is, all these theories were percolating and circulating in the early church to try to explain this amazing thing that happened, this Jesus of Nazareth. Who in the world was he? So there were all these kinds of false descriptions of this, and these Christological explanations, the communication of attributes, all this was worked out over a period of centuries as people kept having to refute given errors. Well, he only seemed like God. Well, he only seemed like a human being. So this was a slow process of working these things out according to the Bible, carefully investigating what it teaches, and I've already listed some of these verses. But along came the Reformation, and along came the Zwinglians and the Calvinists, and all of a sudden, boom, all these ancient Christology heresies were in play again as a result of the fact that they wanted to try to get around the clear assertion of Jesus Christ, this is my body, this is my blood.
0: I want to get back to those Bible passages here in just a second, but I mean, we should point out to our listeners, the best summary of this is, in fact, one of the creeds that was hammered out in the course of all those Christological controversies and others, being the Athanasian Creed, where it, in about one paragraph, says volumes about how it is God became man.
1: Yeah, it really is a remarkable creed. It is a later creed. But the statements are very measured, very careful, and it basically expands upon the Nicene Creed, but it plugs in a whole lot more clear assertions to rule out any confusion over what it means when we say Jesus is true God and true man. But the Nicene Creed itself was a direct response to a man named Arius who taught, well, there must have been a time when Jesus was not. In other words, God created the second person or Trinity, and so that's why in the Nicene Creed we say about the Son of God, he is, you know, God of God, light of light, very God of very God. So all of these things are being worked out, and they were resolved, and there were not any, you know, there every once in a while someone would pop up and say something stupid and crazy, and then have to refute them again. But the Reformation really opened up the Zwinglians and the Calvinists really opened up a can of worms when they started attacking Luther's doctrine of the Lord's Supper. They started raising all kinds of statements about the two natures in Christ, which had been thoroughly refuted previously.
0: One of the things they do say, which is also another common misunderstanding, and the term they use here is, we believe, teach, and confess that the divine and human nature are not mingled into one substance, or one is changed into the other. What are they saying, and why is that important?
1: Well, in the ancient church, actually it was the Council of Chalcedon who gave the final word on many of these issues. There were two heretics they were battling, Nestorius, who basically wanted to try to separate the two natures, which is really what the Calvinists are doing. And then there was a man named Eutyches, in the heresy was known as Eutychianism. He came along and almost tried to suggest there was this inseparable commingling of the two natures so that you can't even speak of them as, you know, distinct natures in Christ. So, ironically, the Calvinists accuse the Lutherans of being Eutychians, and the Lutherans accuse the Calvinists of being Nestorians. So they jumped right back to 450 A.D., which I believe is roughly the time of the Council of Chalcedon. But if your listeners are interested in these issues in more detail, the Lutheran Church clearly affirms what's called Chalcedonian Christology, where these things are worked out in intricate detail. And again, not just for the sake of wasting time trying to think about things you shouldn't be thinking about, but because if we don't have clearly in view the fact that it is the Son of God, the second of the person of the Trinity, who assumed a human nature, we have no assurance of salvation that by that human nature we are saved. I should just revert to what Athanasius, one of the great church fathers, said. He said, I'm kind of paraphrasing here, but he said, what the Son of God did not assume was not redeemed. In other words, if there's any aspect of our human nature that was not assumed by the Son of God into himself, then we can't be assured that, in fact, as Scripture teaches, the blood of Jesus does cleanse us from all sin. This isn't a fairy tale. This isn't just picture language. This is reality. These are the means and instruments by which God works the salvation of the world. And after the ascension, the other remarkable fact, and again, the Bible verse that we rely on here is Ephesians 4:10, where it says, Jesus is the one who descended. Okay, that's referring to his incarnation. He is the one who also ascended far above all the heavens that he might fill all things. Now, who is he? Just the divine nature? No. Jesus, ever since his incarnation, always has his human nature. It's never apart from him or separate from him, but it's replete and filled with the divine attributes so that everywhere the Son of God can be, the human nature is as well. And the Calvinists deny that. The Calvinists either crassly or subtly basically imply that at the ascension, Jesus kind of dropped off his human nature at the right hand of God, and I don't quite know what they say from there, but it's just they almost separate the two natures. Well, in fact, they do, rhetorically at least.
0: Now, one of the things they want to point out, and this is contra what the Reformed in camp was saying about the two natures in Christ, they wanted to say God is called man and man is called God. The Reformers actually come out and flatly say, and this can stop you dead in your tracks, we believe, teach, and confess that God is man and man is God. That is an extremely bold statement.
1: Yes, and it is said correctly and properly understood in light of the doctrine of the two natures in Christ and the communications of attributes. The other statement that often, and probably even more dramatically, hits Lutherans between the eyes because it sounds so quote-unquote Roman Catholic is when Mary is affirmed in this article, Article 8, both in the Epitome and the Solid Declaration, Mary is clearly affirmed as being the Mother of God. Whoa, what does that mean? That sounds crazy. I mean, I'm just quoting here from paragraph 24, Article 8, Solid Declaration. On account of this personal union and communication of the attributes, Mary, the most blessed Virgin Mary, did not bear a mere man, but as the angel Gabriel testifies, she bore a man who is truly the Son of the Most High God. Luke 1:35. He showed his divine majesty even in his mother's womb, because he was born of a virgin without violating her virginity. Therefore, she is truly the Mother of God and yet has remained a virgin. So the Lutherans are clearly identifying themselves with even statements about Mary made in the ancient church to refute those who were trying to question this communication of attributes. And any time Jesus did a miracle, he did it by the power of the personal union, like the wedding of Cana, when he was 12 years old among the learned teachers in the temple. In the garden when, with a word, this human being named Jesus cast his enemies to the ground. And in his death, this is most profound, when he died not simply as any other man, but in and with his death conquered sin, death, devil, hell, and eternal damnation. Powerful assertions, as you say, Todd, and it's possible because the Son of God takes on a human nature and communicates attributes of the divine Son of God to the human flesh he had taken on.
0: Pastor Paul McCain is our guest. He's publisher and executive director of editorial for Concordia Publishing House based in St. Louis, general editor of Concordia, the Lutheran Confessions. We'll take a break, come back with more in part 9 of our series on the formula of Concord, the person of Christ.
2: I think every man, every Christian should consider, at least, the possibility of God calling him into the holy ministry.
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2: Because that's the way that God has designed for faith in Christ Jesus to be spread, for the gift of eternal life that Christ Jesus earned by his death and resurrection to be shared with people by the washing of baptism for infants and for adults, for the instruction, the proclamation of the word that happens on a nonstop basis in God's kingdom. 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
0: If you've ever considered becoming a pastor, contact Concordia Theological Seminary in Fort Wayne, Indiana. 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
0: Welcome back to Issues Etc. I'm Todd Wilkin. Pastor Paul McCain is our guest. Part 9 of our series with him on the Formula of Concord. Today, we're talking about the person of Christ. It's Monday afternoon, January the 27th. I think there's another distinction we probably would do well to explain here, Paul, and that is it's one that has been kind of observed of Christ and it's become part and parcel of the way we understand Christ in his pre-incarnation, his incarnation, and then in his resurrection and ascension. The distinction that you've mentioned a little bit before here, and that is between his state of exaltation and his state of humiliation. So what do we observe, for lack of a better way of putting it, what do we observe of how the two natures in one Christ express themselves in the state of humiliation, the state of exaltation there?
1: Yeah. Basically, before the incarnation, the Son of God, the second person of the Holy Trinity, did not have a human nature, did not take on a human nature. However, interestingly enough, he does appear to human beings before his incarnation in the form of a human being. In John's Gospel, chapter 1, it says, flatly asserts that no one has ever seen God, and no one means no one. No one has ever seen God, but the only begotten the Son of God has seen God. And so it's very, once you understand that concept, it's very easy to understand that all these, what are called theanthropic or theanthropies, these appearances of God that look like a human being, that is the Son of God prior to the incarnation. You know, walking in the Garden of Eden, appearing in the burning bush, appearing to Abraham, appearing to Jacob, wrestling with Jacob, and on we can go. But at the incarnation, the Son of God literally took into himself and united himself forever to a distinct human nature that God the Holy Spirit created using the instrument of Mary, in a way somewhat similar to our own conceptions and birth, only free from sin because his father was God. And so then during his lifetime, this one born of the Virgin Mary, Jesus, called Jesus, during his lifetime, the full use of what he could have done as the Son of God was limited purposely. I don't want to use the word hindered, but it was restrained. And we don't see, we obviously see the Son of God using his attributes through the human nature and all the miracles he did. Perhaps the most dramatic little glimpse we get of the full majesty of the Son of God before his ascension is the Transfiguration. When all of a sudden the disciples are blinded by this vision of Christ as white as lightning, as some say, shining like the sun. And then, of course, again, in the book of Revelation, which is the most clear, articulated, detailed vision of the fully glorified Son of God with his human nature, John sees it in chapter 1 and has a spectacular description of this one who appeared like the Son of Man, but his eyes are like fire, his feet are like burnished bronze. He's so stunning, John is knocked down like one dead before him. So we've got three, as you say, we've got three distinct, before the incarnation, Son of God, Incarnation, Son of God, takes on human nature. Before the ascension, before his full glorification in the ascension, the use of the divine attributes is muted. Okay, we don't see the complete, full potential of what's possible. After the ascension, though, now he fills all things, and he's not split apart. He's still divine. He's still Son of God with a human nature.
0: Now, the passage that they, or the terminology that they use, is borrowed from Philippians chapter 2. They talk about a servant's form, and they will say, after his ascension, he lays aside his servant's form, but not his humanity.
1: Yeah, exactly. It's just saying that the state of humiliation is now over, and this one, rules all things now. The one who descended is the one who ascended far above all heavens that he might fill all things.
0: Describe them, the negative statements, contrary false doctrine about the person of Christ. They cover a lot of ground. It is kind of a primer in the Christological controversies of history, not only the ones that they were dealing directly with in the 16th century. How would you describe it?
1: Yeah, no, exactly. And again, in the Epitome, they really run through them very quickly. And it's interesting, they just they tick off these ancient heresies. For instance, they say the divine and human natures are personally united, so that one and the same person is the Son of God and Son of Man. And then they go into and you hear them repeating the affirmations of this Council of Chalcedon. They're not mingled into one substance. They're not changed into the other. The properties of the divine nature are these: to be almighty, eternal, infinite, everywhere present. And that was particularly important because the Calvinists said that it's impossible for Jesus to be everywhere present. According to the property of its nature and its natural essence of itself. And so they go on to talk about how because of all these things, we have to reject what Nestorius said, that God and man and Christ are not one person. We have to reject what Eutyches said, that they're intermingled. We have to reject what Arius said, that Christ is not true, natural, internal God. We have to reject what Marcion said, that he didn't have a true human nature. They could have mentioned the Donatist heresy, the Docetic heresy, which happened early on. By the way, it's very interesting. As a testimony to how people understood that this Jesus of Nazareth was something wild and crazy and spectacular was going on with this man, the earliest Christological heresy was not to doubt that he was divine, but to doubt that he was really a human being. I have always found that when I first heard about this and read about this, it just hit me right between the eyes. Nobody doubted that he was God. They all doubted he was really man. So that's very telling. I think today we would all sit around and say, well, of course he was a man, but he wasn't God. No, the earliest heresies in the Christian church were people saying, this guy was so spectacular and did such amazing things, there's no way he was really a human being. So that was the first thing they had to refute. And then we get back to this phrase you talked about. To say God is man is God is only a phrase and a mode of speaking. okay? And we said, no, no, no, you can't say that. So they go on and on with each of these points. They're very clearly and briefly rejecting all the objections thrown up against, again, let's get back to our context here, against the assertion that Christ is truly present under the bread and wine according to his human nature as well as his divine nature. See, the Calvinists want to separate. Remember, we talked about last week, Calvin even goes so far as to say that the body and blood of Christ are as far removed from the bread and wine of the supper as heaven is from earth. It's a very telling statement that really gets to the presupposition, the assumptions they're working with when it comes to Christology.
0: Behind so much of what they are rejecting, and you see it said again and again when they're laying out all these negative statements, the statements that they flatly reject, is the phrase, it is impossible. Now, I wonder, do we kind of see a characteristic of Reformed theology here, a general characteristic, a tendency to impose what is believed to be on the basis of philosophy or whatever, possible, yeah, as opposed to just saying, this is what the Bible says of Christ.
1: Right. And they flatly say, oh, that's just impossible. Impossible by what standard? That would be my question. And as you have to be careful. We Lutherans, and I'm sure Calvinists are the same way, we like to toss around the kind of formulaic rejections of Calvinists that we all have learned for many years, which are true. But when you really get into it, and I know you have done this a lot, Todd, with Calvinists face-to-face and online and all this, and I have too, when you really talk to them, you have to be careful not to just try to reject them out of hand with cliches. But as you talk to them more and more, you realize they really are still asserting these very same things that they've asserted since the Reformation. Well, that's impossible, again, according to what standard? The standard of human reason. And in the formula we've already seen, they said, well, that's impossible because that's not what a natural human nature or human being would be able to do. But that's the point. It's not a natural human being. It's the person of the Son of God took on a human nature, and as a result of that, this human nature is made capable of things that no human being would be capable of. And if we deny that, then we're going to have a real hard time accepting. Listen to this statement in Acts 20, 28. It really struck me how detailed they read the scriptures when they're making their points. Acts 20, 28 says, this is Paul giving charge to the elders that he appointed, pay careful attention to yourselves and to all the flock in which the Holy Spirit has made you overseers to care for the church of God. And then comes this, just out of the blue comes this amazing statement, to care for the church of God, which he, that is God, obtained with his own blood. We can't skip over that. That's a remarkable assertion. St. Paul is saying that Jesus' blood is God's blood. And this is only possible if we understand this doctrine of Christology, that the person of the Son of God took on a human nature. And if we don't maintain these things, as they say at the conclusion of the epitome, is ultimately to deny Christ's eternal deity, and so Christ and with him our salvation is entirely lost if this false doctrine is not firmly opposed from the permanent foundation of the divine word and our simple Christian, or in the Latin version, our Catholic faith. The Lutherans here are very much aligning themselves with the ancient doctrine of Christ. And I'll just jump in here and say, in the Reader's Edition of the Book of Concord, we appended a copy of a document that was put into most of the copies of the Book of Concord printed in the 16th century. It's called a Catalog of Testimonies. What does that mean? They go through and carefully cite and quote numerous church fathers precisely on this issue of the doctrine of Christ to prove that the Lutherans are not the innovators. It's the Calvinists rejecting all this that are. So this is not a formal part of the Book of Concord, but it was always appended to copies of the Book of Concord printed in Saxony particularly and then brought over to the United States. And now we've got it back in the Book of Concord here in this modern edition.
0: Pastor Paul McCain is our guest. When we come back with him, 10 more minutes in our conversation on the person of Christ in our series on the Formula of Concord, Part 9 today, talking about the person of Christ. We'll turn to the issue of Matthew 28, which is a verse they quote a lot. And then, what about the objection that these things are simply impossible? Stay tuned.

0: Christ at the Center, The Justification of the Ungodly, A Contemporary View of Faith and Reason, The Holy Spirit in Christ. 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
0: Welcome back to Issues Etc. I'm Todd Wilkin. Pastor Paul McCain is our guest. We're talking about the person of Christ in our ongoing series with him on the Formula of Concord. Paul, one of the passages that we haven't mentioned yet, but it's mentioned quite a number of times in this article, The Formula of Concord, is Matthew 28:18. All authority in heaven and on earth has been given to me, the famous words of Jesus in the so-called Great Commission. This is a passage that the Reformers return to, I think at least three times they quote it in this article. How do they say we should rightly understand these words of Jesus?
5: Well, again, if you really, you know, we hear these things so often, we just don't pause and really think about the remarkable assertion being made. Okay, this is Jesus after his resurrection, when we know at this point in time now, the person of the Son of God still had his human nature, but now these attributes were being communicated to this human nature in a remarkable extent that they were not before the resurrection. But now the Son of God, before he ascends and he has his human nature, he is saying, according to his human nature, all authority in heaven and on earth has been given to me. In other words, the me here is the Son of God with a human nature. That divine personal union, this personal union of the divine nature and the human, the divine Son of God and the human nature he took on, does not stop at this point, but Jesus is affirming it and saying, I am now, this is me from this point out. I'm the Son of God, and I still have my human nature. And so it's according to this human nature that he's saying all authority in heaven and on earth has been given to me. It's not as if this wasn't true before this point. As John says in his gospel, everything that has been made was made through him, referring to the Son of God at creation. So it's a remarkable, and the reason the Lutherans love this so much is because they're saying, hey guys, pay attention to what Jesus said. All authority in heaven and on earth, in other words, I can do everything now that I want to do for the good of the church, and I do act on behalf of the church. And so this is why you Calvinists should not use the doctrine of Christ to deny the real presence in the Lord's Supper. Now stop it. It's just nuts, because the doctrine of Christ would have us understand that the person of the Son of God communicates certain qualities and attributes to this human nature that otherwise would be impossible. None of us can be everywhere present under bread and wine to give out the gifts of salvation, but Jesus can, and Jesus is.
0: It reminds me of a little diagnostic question that one of our guests on the program, Pastor Heath Curtis, uses in catechism class and adult Bible class. And I can't remember the other questions, but one of them is, true or false, a man rules the universe. And he says he usually gets a false from his people, but of course the answer is true, isn't it?
5: It is, and we always have to, you know, we have to say, in light of the personal union, this is true. In other words, you know, Mary is the mother of God because the Son of God took on a human nature. You know, those true and false questions can be really, really tricky, and it's in the very act of understanding the correct answer to the true and false that you really get to unpack a lot of truth. So I can see why he uses it as an effective teaching tool.
0: Now, coming back around to where we began here, the subject of Christ's two natures is raised by the errors, the Calvinist errors on the Lord's Supper. So let's do a little review. When we say that Christ is present in the Lord's Supper, his body and blood are present in the Lord's Supper, are we just saying they're symbolized, or they're spiritually present there, or I get to kind of take the elevator up to heaven to be near where they actually are present, but they're not here?
5: Well, you know, as I'm hearing you say these things, it again points out the fact that we have to be very careful to unpack what we mean when we use words like spiritual. Do we believe that Christ is spiritually present? If properly understood, we could say yes. When the Calvinists talk about a spiritual presence, when we unpack what they actually mean, what they mean by that is he's not really present. That is just more of a matter of our spirits or our souls, as Calvin actually asserts in the Consensus Tigurinus, I believe, our souls ascend to heaven and they're, quote-unquote, feed on the body of Christ. Again, this is pure picture language. It's not reality for them. We, on the other hand, probably, you know, that shocks us that they would say that. We probably shock and offend them when we say, no, we actually believe that the human nature of Christ, the very same body and blood shed on the cross, is being put into our mouths. And that drives a Calvinist up the wall. And that's why, I think you told me, we were chatting a bit offline, Todd, and you told me how you had a debate. In fact, you should tell that story. You were having a debate with some guy, and it started out, he was a Calvinist, and, oh, gosh, Lutherans and Calvinists agree. And by the end of the debate, he was mocking the Lutheran doctrine of the real presence. Because when you really press them, when you say something like this, what is it in the pastor's hand that he's giving to you? And I think many, many dear pious Lutherans would want to just, unfortunately, just spout off immediately, well, it's bread and wine. No, it's not. It's better to refer to the consecrated elements as the body and blood of Christ, because that's what they are in terms of how it really counts.
0: So, with an implication here that I think we should explore in the last few minutes that we have, and that is, you quoted one of the church fathers saying what he did not assume, he did not heal, or he did not redeem. And it does have implications for what we believe our final disposition will be after the resurrection, doesn't it? If Christ has not assumed everything there is about humanity, according to its nature, and has not assumed all our sin to be punished for it, and has not ascended as a fully divine and human and is not really present, then we got a problem. If we don't believe that stuff, we got a problem with what the resurrection will mean for us. Because human, look, I don't know how a human nature, according to, if it rejects that stuff, can survive into the life to come.
5: Well, you know, and as you were saying those things, Todd, the passage from Hebrews popped in my head. He is the author and perfecter of our faith, and he has gone ahead of us. He leads the way. He leads the way in his incarnation. He leads the way in his humiliation. He leads the way in his suffering and death. He makes it, the God-man, Jesus Christ, makes it possible for us mere human beings to be in this new heavens and new earth. And you put your finger precisely on it. If there's any aspect of our humanity, and mind you, we've talked about this, we're back to some of our same issues, sin is not an essential part of what it is to be human. In other words, Jesus is fully human without sin. Sin is a corruption. So he took on all aspects of our humanity. He experienced everything we do. He experienced the full range of emotions. It says he is tempted as we are in every way, yet without sin. He redeems, he saves, he cleanses using the instrumentality of his human nature. And why does God do this? Why didn't God just by fiat, as he created the world, why didn't he just say, let there be salvation, and there was salvation, and God saw that everything was good? I believe he does it as a condescension for us, as a loving way of reaching down to us in our sorry condition and helping us cling to the promises he gives us, because he doesn't just give us a word, he gives us a person. He gives us one to whom we can cling, to whom we can trust, as John says in his epistles. We are proclaiming to you the very word of life that our hands have handled, that our eyes have seen. We've heard this person speak. This is the Son of God. And there was an ancient phrase which is kind of interesting, and it's on this chart I have. It's a combination of Latin and Greek, but it's translated this way: neither flesh outside word nor word outside flesh. And here by word, they're referring to the second person or Trinity, who is called the Word of God. It's just getting back to the point that everything Christ does for our salvation, he does so as true God and true man. And it's a very comforting thing. This is the point. It's intended to comfort us, that when the Bible tells us the blood of Jesus cleanses us from all sin, it really does. When Jesus says, this is my body, it really is. When Jesus says, this is my blood given for you, shed for you, it really was. It really is. It really is now. When Paul's trying to describe what this resurrection body is, the best he can do is say, hey, imagine what happens to that little seed. You know, you plant this little seed into the ground, and if you didn't know any better, you would think nothing would come of it. But look what happens. It turns into this beautiful plant. In a way that we will only be able to appreciate when it happens to us on the day of resurrection, God is going to deliver to us basically a new human body, and one that is modeled after what's going on with the Son of God's human body joined to the divine nature, because that's what's happening in heaven. We are suddenly assumed into the very presence of God, and as you said, Todd, it's a very, very good point you're making. If these things couldn't happen to the Son of God, they sure couldn't happen to us either, because there's no way of surviving the immediate presence of God. But it's always mediated to us through our beautiful, wonderful, lovely Savior, Jesus Christ.
0: 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He's general editor of Concordia, the Lutheran Confessions. 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Click Listen on Demand, as well as the chart that Paul has mentioned several times in the course of this hour. And next week, we're going to talk with Paul about a related subject, Christ's descent into hell. Paul, thanks for being our guest.
5: My pleasure, Todd. Looking forward to more conversation.
0: Well, it might interest you to know that Pastor Paul McCain is also a graduate of Concordia Theological Seminary in Fort Wayne, Indiana. You can see that they take the term Lutheran very seriously there. 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You can find out more about Concordia Theological Seminary in Fort Wayne, Indiana, on the web, ctsfw.edu, ctsfw.edu, or give them a call, 1-800-481-2155, 1-800-481-2155. When we come back in hour two of Issues, Etc., George Conger will join us from GetReligion.org. There's a lot of media coverage of the protests in the Ukraine. There is a little bit of coverage of kind of the religious aspects of this, religious involvement in it. But what's not being covered is, well, the complex nature of religion in this story. We'll get George's answer to how to rightly understand it after this. And then Pastor Tom Baker joins us to teach a Sunday school lesson in Luke chapter 19, Jesus blessing Zacchaeus. We'll be right back.
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0: Where do we find Jesus in the book of Job? 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

0: from ancient times, the church has confessed it right there in the words of the Apostles' Creed, one of the most ancient confessions of faith in all of Christendom. He descended into hell. A lot of Christians kind of mumble through those words because they're not quite sure whether or not the Bible teaches that Jesus descended into hell. And even if it does teach that, they're not quite sure what it means that he descended into hell. Do those words belong in the creed? Were they ever part of the conversation? It turns out they actually were briefly part of the conversation during the Lutheran Reformation, the formation of the Formula of Concord. How did the Reformers answer the questions surrounding, and perhaps even leave unanswered some questions surrounding those words, he descended into hell? Greetings and welcome to Issues Etc. live on this Monday afternoon. It's the 3rd of February. I'm Todd Wilkin. Thanks for tuning us in. Pastor Paul McCain joins us for the first half hour, part 10 of our series on the Formula of Concord today, Christ's descent into hell. Dr. David Scare joins us after that. We're going to talk about the incarnation, children, and abortion. Then Pastor Tom Baker will be our guest in hour two. We'll be teaching a Sunday school lesson. Today we'll be in Acts chapter 9, the 36th verse, talking about this woman of faith, Dorcas. That's hour two of Issues, Etc. Now you can join us for the next 2 hours, 1-877-623-6943, 877-623-MY-IE. Send us an email, talkback at issuesetc.org, or a tweet at issuesetc. Pastor Paul McCain is a regular guest, publisher, and executive director of editorial for Concordia Publishing House, based in St. Louis. He is general editor of Concordia, the Lutheran Confessions. Paul, welcome back.
1: Thanks, Todd. Good to be with you today.
0: They don't spend a lot of time talking about it, but they do address it in the Formula of Concord, and they preface their treatment of Christ's descent into hell with this little, it sounds like a caveat. They say, we abide in the simplicity of our Christian faith. Why do they preface it that way?
1: Because what had happened at the time of the Reformation, particularly after Luther's death, there was a little controversy that broke out, fortunately only in the city of Hamburg, Germany, but they started to try to delve into exactly what happened when Christ descended into hell. And basically what they're urging in this article is, hey, everybody, just read Luther's sermon that he preached in 1533 where he talks about this, and that's as far as we want to go with all of our speculations about what all this means. Just keep it simple. He descended into hell, period. If you can't understand that, that's fine. Just move on. But here's what we do. Here's what we will and can say about it. And then they go on very briefly to explain what it's all about.
0: So what was important about that sermon that they reference of Luther's that served for them as kind of, look, this is pretty much all we got to say?
1: Well, in the sermon, Luther just very simply lays out his position on this issue. And there, as they allude to in the Solid Declaration, in the ancient church and even in our own time, alluding to this little controversy that broke out in Hamburg, there's different explanations of exactly what this means. This phrase appears very early in the history of the church in the Apostles' Creed. He descended into hell, period. What does that mean? Did he go down there to rescue people? Did he go down there to set people free? Did he go down there to proclaim victory? Did only his soul go down there? Did he go to a place where Old Testament people were kind of being held in limbo until the atonement? All these theories were floating around, but ultimately Luther explains it to mean that he went there in both body and soul to proclaim victory in hell, because there's no place that Christ hasn't been. And so he goes even into the very depth of hell, Satan's headquarters, to say the victory has been won. And they simply laid out the fact that on the cross, when Jesus said, "It is finished," he meant it. There was no more work to be done. So anything that happened after his death and before he came out of that tomb on the third day was an affirmation of that victory.
0: One of the ways that the church has helped to frame the issue of Christ's descent into hell, that creedal statement there, and I want to get into the Bible passages that may play upon this in a minute, but first of all, kind of the framework, the church, and you've alluded to it here, the church has talked about Christ's state of humiliation and his state of exaltation, and said the descent into hell, whatever it is, belongs, as you just said, in his exaltation, not his humiliation. Tell us about that distinction.
1: Yeah, thank you, Todd. That's very helpful to point this out, and this allows me to elaborate more on that. the descent into hell was not part of the saving work of Christ. In other words, it wasn't part of his atonement. He did not go to hell to finish what he started on the cross. What he did on the cross was finished, done, complete. The forgiveness of the sins of the world was earned by his death on the cross. So going to hell was not part of his humiliation. And by that we mean the period of time in which he was here on earth in the flesh, earning our salvation, true God, true man, but rather part of the exaltation, meaning that the moment the job of salvation was completed on the cross, the great "it is finished" was declared by Jesus himself. From then until all eternity, he is in his state of exaltation, fully and completely victorious over sin, death, and the devil. And so going to hell was a way to go right into the Satan's home territory and say, "It is over, it is finished, I have defeated you, I'm now taking you captive." And that's maybe a good jumping off point for our getting into the two Bible verses you might want to talk about.
0: Okay. The Bible passages that are in play here are often, what I've discovered in the course of, being a pastor for 23 years or so, is that people confess this every Sunday or almost every Sunday in the Apostles' Creed, but if you ask the average person, even the average pastor, "Where in the Bible is that?"
1: Yeah.
0: They're like, "Well, I think it's in there someplace." Where is it?
1: Well, it's funny. I am not good. I hate to admit this as a pastor, but I don't remember where the Bible passage is. I can say, "Oh, that's in 1 Peter," but I can't say it's 1 Peter 3:18-19, but that's exactly the passage. Christ was put to death in the body, but made alive by the Spirit, through whom also he went and preached to the spirits in prison. Now, that led to some controversy. What is this preaching to the spirits in prison? We Lutherans simply settled on this interpretation and this confession. The preaching was not anything other than a declaration of victory over Satan and all his evil hosts, those spirits in prison. There's another Bible verse, though, it's very helpful, and probably alludes to the same thing, Colossians 2:15, which is in some ways even more helpful. It says in Colossians 2:15, Jesus, having disarmed the powers and authorities, how did he do that? On the cross. After that, he made a public spectacle of them, triumphing over them by the cross. So he triumphed on the cross, he went to hell, and made a public spectacle of them there, declaring his victory. But what went wrong here with this phrase is all kinds of speculations, and the controversy that broke out in Hamburg, Germany, interestingly enough, getting us back to the Book of Concord era itself, is right around the same time the Calvinists had written the Heidelberg Catechism in 1560. Well, there was a man in Hamburg who was trying to refute what the Calvinists were saying, that it's impossible for Jesus to actually go to hell. This is just symbolic. This is figurative, because we're right back to our last conversation about Christology. And so in many ways, this is a little appendix to the previous discussion of Christology. Well, in his effort to refute the Calvinists, the Lutheran pastor went wrong in saying that Jesus only went there, only his soul went there, not his body. Well, then that caused a controversy, and Lutherans piled on this guy and actually were just harsh and mean to the man, and caused such an uproar in the city of Hamburg that they ended up getting themselves banished, not because they were refuting error, but because they were making such a public scene about it. So all of this had to be resolved. So I think very wisely, that was in 1560, the Formula Concord was 1576. So looking back, they said, you know what, we better say something about this in case this silly argument breaks out again among us. So I just want to kind of get everything nailed down when it comes to Christology and this particular teaching.
0: They do say there in the Solid Declaration, we simply believe that the entire person, God and man, descended into hell after the burial and conquered the devil and destroyed hell's power and took from the devil all his might. We should not, however, trouble ourselves with high and difficult thoughts about how this happened. What are they saying?
1: Well, it's interesting. If we remember our previous conversations on Christology, and those in turn had to take place because of the argument about the real presence, you see here the same kind of thinking that, listen, our reason shouldn't try to investigate how precisely it's possible for Christ to be present with his true body and blood under the bread and wine, but he is. And the bread is his body, the wine is his blood. So also here in this article, we're not going to argue about, well, was it his body that went to hell? Was it his soul that went to hell? They're going to say, no, hey, listen, we know that both body and soul of Christ are forever united, and if he went to hell, or in fact, he did go to hell after his death, he went there body and soul. And beyond that, please don't delve into that, because what happened is when they started to delve into this and try to figure it all out, it just led to endless squabbles and arguments and controversies. One side excoriating the other, claiming they were heretics because of this, or claiming they're heretics because of that. And so that's why they said, listen, go read Luther's sermon that he actually preached in 1532. It was printed in 1533 with two other sermons that he preached in Torgau. So read that sermon if you want to know more about what Luther teaches. They quote a little bit of the sermon here. Interestingly enough, in doing my research for this interview, I opened up the Concordia Triglotta, which presents the German.

0: Governor Ron DeSantis, Molly Hemingway, Megan Basham, Aaron Holley, Robert Spencer, and pastors Matt Harrison, Brian Wolfmiller, and Will Wheaton will be speaking at the 2026 Issues Etc. 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
1: It's called Sources and Contexts of the Book of Concord, I believe it is. And Robert Kolb has a complete translation of the Torgau sermon. It's a great sermon. So anyway, they just say, stick with what Luther said. I believe in Jesus Christ, his only Son, our Lord, crucified, died, and was buried, descended into hell, period. Just stick with that, okay, and don't go beyond that.
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2: Welcome back to Issues Etc. I'm Todd Wilkin, part 10 of our series on the Formula of Concord, Christ's Descent into Hell. Pastor Paul McCain is our guest. What you were talking about before the break, Paul, seems to go with a general principle of Lutheran theology. It really ought to be Christian theology, but sadly most Christians don't observe it. And that is, where the text speaks, like on the subject of Christ's descent into hell, where the text speaks, we speak with boldness. But where it is silent, we don't have anything to say.
1: Right. You just can't go beyond that. And it's interesting, in the historical introduction to the Lutheran Confessions by Bente, one of the editors of the Triglotta, which, by the way, is available for free at bookofconcord.org, he quotes that excerpt that Andreae stuck in his version of the formula. And in this excerpt from Luther's sermon, it's just kind of interesting what Luther says. However, since we cannot but conceive thoughts and images of what is presented to us in words, and unable to think of or understand anything without such images, it is appropriate and right that we view it literally, just as it is painted. He was referring to many paintings at the time that shows Jesus holding a banner of victory, shattering and destroying the gates of hell. We should put aside thoughts that are too deep and incomprehensible for us, but we ought simply, and here this is where you get this language of our simple faith, Luther says, we ought simply to fix and fasten our hearts and thoughts on the words of the Creed, which says, I believe in the Lord Jesus Christ, dead, buried, and descended into hell. That is, in the entire person, God and man, body and soul, undivided, born of the Virgin, suffered, died, and buried. And then in like manner, I must

0: not divided here either, but believe and say that the same Christ, God and man in one person, descended into hell and did not remain in it, because Psalm 16:10 says, Thou wilt not leave my soul in hell, nor suffer thy holy one to see corruption. So at any rate, it's they're just trying to put out any lingering embers from that controversy that had erupted in one city in 1560, and try to avoid any controversies in the future. And to my knowledge, I might be wrong here, but I don't believe we've ever had another outbreak of controversy in the Lutheran Church over this issue of Christ's descent to hell. Maybe one of the listeners will correct me, but I believe this is one article we can say, yep, we all agree, we always have, that ends it.
1: Now, it's a good corrective to not controversies within the Lutheran confession, but really controversies that have continued and in a lot of ways kind of taken on a life of their own outside the Lutheran confession. I'm thinking here about the word faith teaching. You may or may not be familiar with it, Paul, but they have a very mixed up view of Christ and of his person, but they assert that Christ's descent into hell, which they affirm, was to suffer. They would even say he descended into hell to suffer hell as a man, and then to emerge from hell after having suffered there, to rise from the dead. They hang a lot of their very peculiar idiosyncratic doctrine of the atonement on Christ's descent into hell precisely to suffer as a man. They'll even talk about Jesus as the first born again man from hell. That's one of the terms that they like to use there. Why must we continue to assert on the basis of Scripture that he did not descend to suffer there?
0: Well, because it contradicts what Christ himself on the cross said. He said, it is finished. Not, well, okay, Act 1, Scene 1 is finished. Now I'm going to head off to hell and suffer some more. However, I did not realize that, Todd. I've read a little bit about that, but I have not read that. That's interesting to me. That's really an ancient one of the ancient theories. Okay, the creed said he descended to hell. What in the world does that mean? And the First Peter passage isn't probably as clear as we all might like it to be. So there were speculations that the descent into hell was part of his atoning work for our sins. If someone wanted to say that, I'd say, well, that's one of the speculations in the early church, but it's one that we don't agree with. But to add to it this weird Christological view that as a man, that's bizarre. I've not heard that before.
1: I remember when I was, I had to be in high school. One of my high school teachers at a Lutheran high school, we were going through something of the creed, and he kind of offhandedly said, when we came to the descent into hell, he said, well, I don't say that part. And one of the students said, why not? And he said, there's no scriptural support for it. How would you respond to someone who says, golly, since it is so unclear, why do we say it? Why do we confess it?
0: I don't want any listener to take this the wrong way, but wow, that's the kind of arrogant statement that I just have never felt comfortable making. Like, well, the entire church since the earliest days of the Apostles' Creed has asserted this as biblical truth. Here are the passages we have. Here's what the Book of Concord teaches. Here's what Martin Luther said, and here's what all the Lutheran Orthodox teachers have said since then. But I don't believe it myself personally, and I'm not going to say it. I mean, that just drips with the worst kind of arrogance that I can imagine, that you suddenly set yourself up over against the entire history of this doctrine in the church, and specifically the Lutheran church. Not to mention the fact that if this was a Lutheran high school teacher, I would assume he's on the roster of the Synod and pledged himself to the Book of Concord. He's denying his own ordination vow. You've opened up a can of worms for me emotionally. I could probably get on a soapbox for a long time on that point. But yeah, that's just nuts. I mean, I'm not going to say the Apostles' Creed and just close my mouth. Oh, born of the Virgin Mary. I don't believe that. I'm not going to say it. So find another church, pal.
1: The end of the formulator's treatment of this seems to point to the fact that this ought to be taught and believed as a comforting doctrine. They say in the last sentence there, we are simply to believe it and cling to the word. So we hold to the substance and consolation that neither hell nor the devil can take captive or injure us and all who believe in Christ. What is the comfort of Christ's descent into hell, rightly understood?
0: That there's no place that Christ hasn't been. There's no place that he can't go. And when he went to hell, he basically told our greatest enemy, hey, buddy, look what I just did. Too bad for you now. I win, you lose. And I wanted to point out that sentence caught my eye again as I was preparing for this. And I would say there's another key hermeneutical principle throughout the entire Book of Concord. Everything is for the comfort of sinners and for our consolation. It's not just speculative theology or, you know, we're just going to dabble in esoterica here. We're dealing with things that always, if they aren't comforting and they aren't bringing consolation, then we have no business teaching, preaching, writing about them in the church. So this is another, even in the shortest article, one of the very shortest articles in the entire Book of Concord, they get that thought across and they get that thought in. So I think that's a very important little insight into the whole evangelical burning passion throughout the Book of Concord to always be consoling and comforting troubled sinners with the pure gospel of Jesus Christ, the power of God, the victory of Christ, that neither hell nor the devil can take us captive or injure us or anyone else that believes in Jesus Christ, because Jesus has gone before and even in hell declared his great victory.
1: And we've also got a lot of, I think, a lot of rich imagery in our hymnody.
0: Oh, we sure do.
1: That will pull upon this. I'm thinking about Jesus has come and brings pleasure eternal, where it talks about him rending the bars asunder and leaving, bringing forth captives unharmed. Things like this that are just beautiful images of Christ's victory parade, so to speak, after his death.
0: Yes, and in those hymns, however, in that very phrase you just cited, is a theory that we don't hold to in the Book of Concord, that there was some kind of a setting free of Old Testament saints from kind of a limbo between heaven and hell. That's a very strong, and in fact, I'm going to open up a big can of worms here, but you find that thought elsewhere in Luther's writings, interestingly enough. Luther, in fact, says, well, okay, that's a theory. I don't have to agree with it, but we do have to acknowledge it was taught. But again, don't get all hung up on that. So we do see some references, particularly in ancient hymns, to Christ leading captives forth who were held in bondage. So again, that's a whole nother subject, and it gets really hairy. But we don't want to get that all balled up with the errors that were made in denying that Jesus went to hell to begin with.
1: Next week, we're going to be talking with you about, it's called Church Practices Called Adiaphora, or Indifferent Things. Give us a brief, about a one-minute preview of what we'll be dealing with next time.
0: Sure. In many ways, I told Jeff before this interview, I said, this is probably, in our current context and days and in our age, this is probably the most abused article in the entire Formula of Concord, used to justify ditching a whole lot of historic church practices and customs. And even in the days when the Book of Concord was put together, most of the huge controversies erupted precisely over these things, which by themselves are neither commanded nor forbidden in Scripture, but depending on how you use them or to what extent you claim they must be used, can just rend the church apart if you begin to teach that they're absolutely necessary or you can't do something. So I'm talking about even things like, should pastors wear a white robe over their black gown? Things like this. They became very visible ways of indicating, are you Lutheran? Are you Roman Catholic? Are you Calvinist? So there's a lot of history here, which I think we need to talk about. I hope people would find it interesting. And there were periods of time where there was a little peace treaty signed in lieu of a church council, and everything was just all garbled up. But today I've seen some statements used in this article to justify, for instance, congregations just whole-scale abandoning the historic liturgy. And that finds no justification whatsoever in this article, or particularly in the practices of the time, by the very people who wrote this article. So I think it's going to be a really interesting conversation.
1: So next week we will be talking with Pastor Paul McCain about Adiaphora in Different Things. Pastor Paul McCain is publisher and executive director of editorial for Concordia Publishing House based in St. Louis. He is general editor of Concordia, the Lutheran Confessions. Paul, thanks for being our guest.
0: Hey, thanks, Todd. Looking forward to next week then. Bye now.
1: 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It's our Issues Etc. 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Book of the Month for February. When we come back, Dr. David Scare joins us. We're going to talk about three teachings that go together, three ideas that go together, the incarnation, the place of children, and Scripture's teaching on abortion. We'll be right back.
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1: Thanks to the following congregations for standing with us by joining the Issues Etc. 300. Trinity Lutheran, Bridgeton, Missouri. Calvary Lutheran, Elgin, Illinois. Advent Lutheran, Zionsville, Indiana. Redeemer Lutheran, Fort Worth, Texas. Holy Cross Lutheran, Albany, Oregon. St. John's Lutheran, Evanston, Indiana. Mount Calvary Lutheran, San Antonio, Texas. Good Shepherd Lutheran, Boise, Idaho. Village Lutheran, Ladue, Missouri. Emmanuel Lutheran, Osceola, Iowa. St. Paul Lutheran, Clarinda, Iowa. Trinity Lutheran, Lebanon, Missouri. Mount Calvary Lutheran, Excelsior Springs, Missouri. The Lutheran Church of Our Savior, Cupertino, California. Christ Our Savior Lutheran, Freeburg, Illinois. And Peace Lutheran, Neenah, Wisconsin. 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Welcome back to Issues Etc. I'm Todd Wilkin. We generally tend to think of the decisions made in the secular world as isolated from how religious people think. We have a very privatized view of religion. Even in a country as strongly influenced by a Christian ethos or a Christian worldview as the United States, we generally tend to separate those things. So when we talk about something like how children are treated in society, and can we even raise that subject without considering the travesty, the tragedy, the ongoing Holocaust that is abortion in the United States, does that have its roots in some way in a change in how we have thought religiously about children, how we've thought theologically about children? Does it have some bearing on how central we believe the fact that Jesus Christ, in fact, became man, became a child in the womb? Does it have something to do with that as well? Joining us for the next half hour to talk about the incarnation, children, and abortion, Dr. David Scare. He's professor and chairman of the Department of Systematic Theology at Concordia Theological Seminary in Fort Wayne, Indiana. He's author of an article in the latest Concordia Theological Quarterly titled Abortion, Incarnation, and the Place of Children in the Church, All One Cloth. Dr. Scare, welcome back to Issues Etc.
6: Well, thank you. It's good being back with you again, Todd. It's been a little time.
1: You have written these words, secular and religious events are woven into one cloth or mixed into one cocktail. What do you mean by those words with respect to abortion in our society?
6: Well, in this way, if the views in the public had not changed on abortion, they would have had no effect on the church. But insofar as the views in society have changed on abortion, our people are more likely to think that it is a proper procedure that has no moral or ethical consequences. And it reflects the waning influence. The relationship between the church and society goes both ways. For a long time, the church has had strong influence in how society felt. But now the tables are turned. The current is flowing in the other direction. And nobody is immune from this at all. All of us are subject to it.
1: There's also kind of settled in a consensus, especially now what we're talking about, a full generation, really, 41 years and counting, since the Supreme Court's decision in 1973, Roe v. Wade, a general kind of religious consensus that, you know, the church needs to engage in some kind of action on this, but we are still 40 years down the line, especially among Lutherans, ambivalent about political action when it comes to the protection of the unborn. What are your thoughts on that?
6: Well, let me just tell you this. Our pastor in the Poconos, a member in that church, says he makes a visit on people whether they want to see him or not. And I think that's a parable of what the church should do in society. The church, whether society wants to hear what the church has to say is beside the point. The church has an obligation to address certain moral and ethical issues in society. That doesn't mean that we're going to succeed, but the church has a vested interest in certain institutions.
1: Now, you write that the 1973 decision came out of the blue like a thunderbolt, and part of it, you suggest, part of what may have contributed to it was the church's belief that something like this could never happen or would never happen. Expand on that.
6: Well, I must say, I probably in the essay expressed my own emotions in that regard. Before that time, I had no awareness of how, where, I guess I knew abortions were taking place. I haven't really given any thought to it. And I thought this was a slam dunk for the Supreme Court that they would say it's not constitutional to have an abortion. And I don't think I was the only one, because the decision was based on privacy. Now, that's an unusual concept, because does that mean if I do it and nobody else knows it? So I guess at that time, I was not willing to accept that society had changed, had vastly changed. And that is, we had already had the Kent University shootings. We already had student walkouts and riots on various campuses. And so the fiber that had held society together, at least up through the 1950s, had begun to disintegrate. And I suppose if divorce, no-fault divorce, was legal and possible, then I guess the next step was, well, maybe various parts of the family were also could be dissolved.
1: You even tell the story about, you know, where you were on January 22nd.
6: Yeah.
1: Hearing this. Tell us that story.
6: I was sitting. The seminary was located in Springfield, Illinois. And the way, I don't know if you're acquainted with that campus. I visited again last October. I was there 10 years as an instructor. And the faculty offices were opposite the classrooms. So there was more commerce between student and professor. And when that happened, Jim Bauer, now a pastor in the Denver area, stopped by. And I was simply stunned by this. And what are you going to do? I mean, we were like a fire bell in the night. There was, where do you go? What do you do with something like this? Yes, I remember it very well. Remember the weather, remember the time, remember everything about it. It was a share. Of course, then at that time, my son, Peter Scare, has taken up a very active role in that, more than I have. But if you can remember, that was happened to be exactly 12 months before the difficulties on the St. Louis faculty, Concordia Seminary St. Louis. And so a lot of our energies were devoted to the synodical issues, synodical problems. Yes, I remember it very well.
1: You write that we might have been a little slow. Lutherans, confessional Lutherans, might have been a little slow to respond because of our distraction with our internal affairs, as you just mentioned. The Roman Catholics, of course, seemed ready for it. What did they know? What do you think they realized that we didn't realize? They seem to have seen this coming and have really been in a lot of ways a bulwark in society behind which we have sometimes even hidden when it comes to this issue.
6: I'm not so sure that they were any more prepared than we are. Now, the president of the Synod at that time was the late Dr. J.E.L. Preuss, great guy. Now, I never had a discussion with him. It seems as, maybe I even wrote about that. It seems as if I tried to get him on the phone. My reference there was that the Catholic Church is better equipped to speak on these particular issues than the Lutheran Church is. And it may be because of our polity that the president is a representative of the synod, which is the convention. Well, in the Roman Church, the bishop takes precedence. And I think the same thing is true in our congregations. Pastors do not feel that they can take positions on various items unless they have the authorization, prior consultation with the elders or with the congregation. That's what I think is at fault. And such a viewpoint is certainly against the whole prophetic outlook of the Old Testament, I guess. The prophets never inquired of the people whether they liked what the prophets were going to say. That's what my comment was. The Catholics were coming out on that very day. And you didn't have to be a genius to make a statement on that particular point. It took no great literary or theological depth to write a statement that you were opposed to abortion, that it was against the Bible, Christianity, and so forth. I mean, that was not it. It's just we are not so set up to take positions. Now, the present incumbent in that office in the Missouri Synod, Dr. Matthew Harrison, is a little bit more forthright in taking positions, and that's certainly within the purview of the office which he holds, that he should express himself that way. And I don't know why we are so hesitant. We might be hesitant because we say that the chief article of Christianity is the article on justification by faith, which is a kind of a private thing. And therefore, we have no obligation, or we don't have our obligation to the world is somewhat curtailed. In regard to these children, they have absolutely no advocates. They are at the mercy of the mother who wants to abort them. And it's horrendous. But I see that, according to the paper today, that abortions have reached an all-time low. So it's better if fewer die than more die. Let's put it like that. And it's really because the churches have led. Of course, they're non-Christians who are involved, and that's great. We got to all work together. But it's really been the church that has made a difference, and they've made a difference because they've worked to lower the age or the period of gestation period in the womb when an abortion can be done. They've also, it's amazing how many states have very strict rules curtailing the practice of abortion. And it's because of the church. And the other thing, which it's kind of an amusing thing, is that it's the non-church world, the scientific world, that has demonstrated that children long before they are born are intellectual and emotional beings. And, well, if they're emotional, intellectual beings, well, they're human beings, because what is a human being? I mean, somebody, even an atheist would have to think, well, a human being thinks in a sense that an animal doesn't. So there are a lot of positive signs.
1: Let's take a break. Dr. David Scare is our guest. We're talking about incarnation, children, and abortion on this Monday afternoon, February the 3rd. He's professor and chairman of the Department of Systematic Theology at Concordia Theological Seminary in Fort Wayne, Indiana.

0: you have a student finishing up eighth grade at a Lutheran school? Do you wish there were a Lutheran high school close to where you live so your student could continue going to a Lutheran school? What if there was an opportunity for high school students in public or Lutheran school to take classes like Latin, logic, and hard-hitting theology courses? Well, there is. It's called Wittenberg Academy, the first completely online classical Lutheran high school. 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
5: Welcome back to Issues, Etc. I'm Todd Wilk, and Dr. David Scarer is our guest. We're talking about incarnation, children, and abortion. A little bit later, Pastor Tom Baker will join us. We'll be teaching a Sunday school lesson in Acts chapter 9, talking about this woman of faith, Dorcas. And then, picking up on something Dr. Scarer just mentioned a moment ago, the weekend's papers brought us news of the lowest abortion rate in recent years. We're going to talk about that, and we're also going to talk about a new study on ultrasound and abortion. Saren Foster, president of Feminists for Life, based in Washington, D.C., will be our guest in the last 15 minutes of Issues, Etc. Dr. Scarer, you cite in your article the late Father Richard John Newhouse as an example of kind of that voice in the public square as it ought to be. What about his activity there, his advocacy for life, do you find remarkable?
6: Well, I find his life remarkable in several ways, and that is he gets involved in the civil rights movement in New York, and he deliberately arranges to have a call to St. John's the Evangelist Lutheran Church in Brooklyn, and mostly an Afro-American church, as I understand it. And he finds out that his parishioners and the community of which he is a part, that they are offering their children up to abortion. This makes this is a convergent moment in his life, because he sees this in almost racist terms. That is, the black community is the one that is suffering most of all. And so he does a U-turn in his life. He's not simply a radical opposing society. He is a radical opposing one particular aspect of life, not only with getting full rights for all citizens of the United States, but full rights for children, not just rights to as citizens of the United States, but a right to have life. And nobody really has taken his place. He had a place in city government, state government, national government. His work transcended many denominations. Brought up as a Lutheran, the son of a Lutheran pastor, an ordained Lutheran pastor, he he became a Roman Catholic, and in that position, he had wide access across many political and churchly spheres. It's kind of a remarkable story, at least in my estimation it is. He's been gone now. He's been dead for about, four years. Yes, and nobody, I don't see there's any person that has filled his shoes.
7: In my many conversations with him, one of the eye-opening things for me in kind of clarifying my thinking about abortion as opposed to other issues upon which the church ought to speak, he said, look, abortion is simply, as a moral issue and as a theological issue, if you could divide it that way, of a different caliber than other issues upon which the church must speak. It sets abortion as a higher priority for the church's voice in the public square than any other issue of a moral character. And he would even lay that alongside the death penalty as a Roman Catholic. He would have said it's of a higher caliber and therefore of a higher priority. What are your thoughts there, Dr. Scher?
6: Well, that's exactly right. I mean, I knew him as a student. We didn't agree on all the issues, but as the time passed on, that's why his loss is so great. We definitely agreed, and that is, when it comes to the death penalty, the person who receives the sentence of death from the judge has all sorts of appeals, and the government will even support these appeals through attorneys, through judges, through congressmen. The child who was aborted has absolutely no defense. He has nobody to speak out in his or her behalf. And, I think it definitely is an anti-feminist thing. And that is, girl babies are more likely to be aborted than boys. This is happening wholesale in China now, and of course they've disrupted the balance of male to female in a kind of drastic way. Heaven knows what's going to happen from this. But I feel the same way. I had given no thought to abortion until the Supreme Court came out 41 years ago, January 1970. I never even thought about it. I don't think I ever preached on it. I know I never preached on it. I never wrote about it. But all of a sudden, it was clear in my vision of what this had to be.
7: How have Lutheran theologians traditionally looked at the life in the womb? Could you summarize that for us?
6: That's a very strange point, and that is, I think for the most part, we really haven't. We would agree that would have life. But we have tended to look at the life of infants, either before or after they're born, as being slightly subhuman, saying that they're not intellectual at all. I totally disagree with that. They are full human beings, and they are full members of the church. See, the question comes up, what age will children be in the resurrection? Will they become like adults? Well, the answer is we'll all become like children. And I think this question about age should no longer be part of the church discussion. That is, we shouldn't talk about adult baptism. We shouldn't talk about infant baptism. We'll just talk about baptism, which is for everybody. And a fourth-year student, that about a month ago, he and his wife had a miscarriage, and that he's very depressed. Now, isn't that amazing? When there's a miscarriage, the parents are depressed because they know it's a real loss of a real child. It extends that we have to do good unto all people. And I certainly agree with Richard John Newhouse that the mantle of our kindness must be extended over these unborn children.
7: Dr. Scher, before we let you go, you served there as professor and chairman of the Department of Systematic Theology at Concordia Theological Seminary there in Fort Wayne. with about 30 seconds. Why should a man who's listening to us right now consider training for the pastoral ministry there in Fort Wayne?
6: I'll tell you why. Because there is no profession which is more valuable to the person who holds it and for other people in the office of the ministry. It is something that becomes part of you. It is your life. It is something that is so wonderful that you never want to run away from it. It isn't something you take a vacation from. It's not something you take days off from it, because you're always thinking about the scriptures. You're always concerned about people. It is the most self-satisfying and self-sacrificing profession that there is, because you live for other people. You don't live for others. And yesterday was the Super Bowl. Now that the day, and we heard about all the security that was there and the price of the hotel rooms and the special activities that were going on in New York City and in Times Square, after it's all over, what does that mean? It doesn't mean too much. But what the minister has to say about Christ and salvation, that lasts, that's good, that's valid now, and it lasts for all eternity, because those who hear the message will share in the glories of Christ.
7: Folks, if you've ever considered the vocation of pastor, contact Concordia Theological Seminary, Fort Wayne, Indiana. Their toll-free number, 1-800-481-2155, 1-800-481-2155, or visit ctsfw.edu. Dr. David Scares, Professor and Chairman of the Department of Systematic Theology at Concordia Theological Seminary in Fort Wayne, Indiana, author of an article in the latest Concordia Theological Quarterly titled Abortion, Incarnation, and the Place of Children in the Church, All One Cloth. Dr. Scares, thanks for being our guest.
6: It's my pleasure. Have a good day.
7: When we come back, Pastor Tom Baker will join us. We'll teach a Sunday school lesson on Dorcas in Acts chapter 9. Then Sarah and Foster will join us. We'll talk about that newly reported lowered number of abortions since the 1970s. She's president of Feminist for Life based in Washington, D.C. We'll be right back.
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0: We've been doing this series on the Formula of Concord, the last of the Book of Concord, the 16th century confessions compiled by the Lutheran reformers. And it seems as though, especially in the course of this long series with Pastor Paul McCain, that they were debating just about everything in the Bible. It wasn't that they were reconsidering it. They were trying to establish the scriptural view against many competing views. The one thing that they weren't debating, oddly enough, was one of the thorniest issues in the Bible, and that is they called it God's foreknowledge and election. Sometimes it's called predestination. They weren't really debating it, but they dealt with it anyway, and how they did it is insightful into how Lutheran theology is done and how the doctrine of election ought to be presented as nothing but comfort for the troubled conscience. We'll be talking about that in part 12 of our series on the Formula of Concord today, election. Pastor Paul McCain will be our guest. A little bit later in hour 2 of Issues, Etc., Dr. Jennifer Roback Morse of the Ruth Institute join us. We'll talk about a federal court case involving the impact of same-sex marriage on children. I think it's well known now that it's not good for children. Now it's made its way to court. Dr. Holder Sontag will be our guest. We'll be talking with him about what Luther has written extensively, Martin Luther, the 16th century reformer, on the subject of marriage. Some of it is rather prescient for the 21st century, by the way. And then Robert Spencer joins us from Jihad Watch. We'll talk about that story of the killing of 29 boarding school students by Nigerian Islamists. That'll round off 2 hours of Issues, Etc. And you can join us for those next 2 hours. 1-877-623-6943. 877-623-MYIE. Send us an email, talkback@issuesetc.org, or a tweet at issuesetc. Pastor Paul McCain is a regular guest. He joins us for the 12th part of our series on the Formula of Concord today, election. He's publisher and executive director of editorial for Concordia Publishing House based in St. Louis, and he's also general editor of Concordia, the Lutheran Confessions. Paul, welcome back to Issues, Etc.
1: Thanks, Todd.
0: In working through this material, you have noted that this is one of those places, even though they admit that the subject itself is not a matter of controversy at the time, they go to the Bible passages again and again and again on the subject of eternal election. Why do you think they're so intent upon basically mining Scripture for what it has to say on the subject?
1: Yeah, I've thought about that for a while, and I think it's because they were so concerned to make clear that the Lutheran position never wants to go beyond what is revealed in Scripture. It's very tempting when we're talking about this subject to indulge in speculations, and putting the best construction on those speculations, people would say, well, I'm speculating on the basis of what I read in the Bible. But the Lutherans were aware of how problematic these speculations can be in two important respects, which I'm sure we'll talk about. And so they keep quoting the Bible to really drive their points home that what can be said must be said only on the basis of what the Scriptures say.
0: Are they, viewing it from an historical perspective, Paul, are they perhaps anticipating that while the subject of election isn't currently debated among Lutherans, with the Calvinist influence that they're dealing with on other very important theological subjects, it probably will be?
1: Yes, absolutely. I mean, they even say as much when they explain why they're putting this in the Formula of Concord. What's interesting, though, is how long this article is. You know, for an article which is predicated on the assertion that there is no controversy at the present time, it's like the third longest article in the Solid Declaration. I mean, it goes on and on and on in great detail. Also, interestingly, it contains perhaps some of the most pastoral comments in the entire Formula of Concord, why it's so important to keep these issues clear precisely for the sake of troubled consciences, that theme that we keep reading about over and over. But it's got some just beautifully comforting statements about the power of the gospel in the life of people living their lives in the real day-to-day world.
0: Can you give us some historical context here for the writing of this article, given the fact that, I mean, every time we've talked about every subject, there's some sort of figure who has raised an issue, there's some sort of debate that has been raging among the latter reformers. Can you give us some historical context on this non-debated, or at least at present non-debated issue?
1: Well, you know, that's an interesting question because there just isn't a whole lot. In fact, it's interesting, Friedrich Bente, who's writing this masterful work that CPH publishes, A Historical Introduction to the Lutheran Confessions, even says, in light of everything that had gone on, in light of all the problems that Calvinism had caused after the death of Luther, or you should say Reformed theology, Zwinglianism, and then eventually Calvinism, it's rather remarkable that there wasn't a huge blow-up over this very article. There were little hot spots here and there, little hints of what might come later. They began to read various Calvinist confessions. For instance, the Geneva Consensus was published in January 1552, and there were budding statements by Calvin. Of course, his Institutes began to be written and expanded upon. But for some reason, it didn't really capture the imagination of the Lutherans at the time. They were probably too busy arguing over things like the Adiaphora issues we talked about most recently, and then, of course, the greatest differences with the Calvinists, because it snuck into Wittenberg, were over the Lord's Supper, free will, this and that. And, of course, later, though, these theories about the extent to which man is involved in his regeneration would work its way out in these controversies over the doctrine of election by grace, which is the preferred phrase in the Lutheran confessions, even though they do clearly also refer to predestination.
0: Well, I want to come back to that, the terminology, in just a second, but just to put a bow on the history, there is a time not too long ago in American Lutheran history, where there is a predestinarian controversy, where there is a question about this, and I take it that this article in the Formula of Concord proves indispensable during that debate.
1: Yeah, absolutely. It's almost as if they looked all the way ahead to around the year 1880 on the what was then basically the Midwestern frontier of America, because that's really where this thing blew up in Lutheranism. And unfortunately, one of the sparks that caused the conflagration was the fact that the Orthodox Lutheran theologians to come later, even John Gerhardt, began to refer to an election to eternal life in view of faith, intuitu fidei, I believe the Latin phrase is. And that little phrase fully bloomed in the American frontier conditions, where people were speculating about things and running up against Calvinism. And it's very interesting to see finally the real character of Walther and the Missouri Synod came through. They were often accused of being just repristinationists, that's just, you know, mindlessly repeating what Luther said. But here they took their stand solidly on this very article. And it's interesting, when you read the Missouri Synod historian Bente's work on this article, he has a lot of background on it, but then he takes great pains in his book to lay out all of Luther's view. And you kind of wonder, what's he doing here? Well, keep in mind, this book was written right on the heels of this great controversy that racked American Lutheranism from 1880 for about the next 30 or 40 years. And so he takes great pains in his books to explain passages in Luther that were actually used in some cases against the Formula of Concord itself. So, yeah, on this article, there's a very unique American historical point to be made here, that what the reformers in the 16th century prophesied came absolutely true here in America, and the Missouri Synod was deep in the thick of it. The Missouri Synod was accused of being Calvinist because it ultimately rejected any statement that would qualify how we're elected by grace to salvation in Christ and Christ alone. And we'll get into that.
0: Now, terminology. I believe the term that becomes preferred is Gnadenwahl, that is, election to grace. Why is that particular way of talking about this important to note?
1: Because it really puts the focus where it needs to be in this article. And we should begin this conversation by saying, if there's one thing you should take away, by you I mean the listener, if there's one thing the listener should take away from this discussion, is that when we confessional Lutherans who subscribe to the Formula of Concord talk about God's eternal foreknowledge and election, that is, he calls people to salvation, this article is only to be used to comfort the troubled conscience of the sinner and the believer, frankly. It is never to be used as a way to try to answer the unanswerable question, namely, why are some saved and why are some others not saved? or the old Latin phrase, cur alii non. That's a little catchphrase that we like to memorize to bring all this to a real sharp point in our minds. Why are some saved and not others? We don't use this article to do what Calvinism does, to explain why that happens as a result of God's eternal predestinating some to hell. We don't try to explain it as the Arminians do, by trying to explain that, well, God looked into the future and saw the people who would basically, to use modern terminology, make a decision to believe in Jesus. We stick strictly by the teaching that this is an article to comfort Christians. And anytime it's not comforting to Christians, it's being abused and taught improperly.
0: Pastor Paul McCain is our guest. It's part 12 of our series with him on the formula of Concord. Today we're talking about God's foreknowledge and election. And when we come back, where did they begin scripturally to say what could be said about election and to refrain from saying what cannot be said on the basis of the Bible? We'll answer that question right after this.

0: Thanks to the following congregations for standing with us by joining the Issues Etc. 300. Grace Lutheran, Tulsa, Oklahoma, Heritage Lutheran, Valparaiso, Indiana, Mount Olive Lutheran, Duluth, Minnesota, Our Savior's Lutheran, Windham, Minnesota, St. John's Lutheran, Algoma, Wisconsin, Our Savior Lutheran, Ridgecrest, California, St. Mary's Lutheran, Des Moines, Iowa, St. John Lutheran, Yuma, Colorado, Christ Lutheran, Kansas City, Missouri, and Redeemer Lutheran, Lincoln, Nebraska. 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
0: Welcome back to Issues Etc. I'm Todd Wilkin. We're talking about eternal election, part 12 of our series on the formula of Concord. Pastor Paul McCain of Concordia Publishing House is our guest. So, Paul, where do the Reformers begin scripturally when they set out to, well, as we were saying before, say what they can say on the basis of the Bible about election and to refrain from saying what cannot be said about election?
4: Well, I'm going to, and I think we talked about this before the show, I'm going to rely primarily on the epitome part of the Formula of Concord, the summary version, because the solid declaration is very long. But having said that, I would highly recommend anybody who wants to really dig into this deeply to read the longer article on this issue in the solid declaration. But the very first thing they want to do, and they're very concerned to do, is to distinguish between God's eternal foreknowledge and election. In other words, we know that God knows all things, but the fact that he foreknows all things means simply that he knows all things before they happen, and then they immediately begin to quote the Bible, Daniel 2:28, "There is a God in heaven who reveals mysteries. He has made known to King Nebuchadnezzar what will be in the later days." And they make clear that this foreknowledge extends over all people on earth. But it is not the cause of evil. It's not the cause of sin. It's not what causes people to do wrong, which originally arises from the devil and man,

0: Governor Ron DeSantis, Molly Hemingway, Megan Basham, Aaron Holley, Robert Spencer, and pastors Matt Harrison, Brian Wolfmiller, and Will Wheaton will be speaking at the 2026 Issues Etc. Making the Case Conference. 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
1: In the scriptures. And it's because Calvinism ultimately is swayed by logic. Namely, since only some are elect, then it must be that some others must be reprobate. In other words, if some are elected to eternal life, then obviously God, who is sovereign, all-knowing, and it's all about his honor and glory, he predestines some to hell. That's called double predestination, which is something Lutheranism does not teach. So they cover this foreknowledge topic, trying to make clear that just because God knows it's going to happen doesn't mean that he necessarily wills it to happen. Now, some people might be scratching their head at this point, saying, well, how can that be? And here we have to stop ourselves, even as St. Paul does, inspired by the Holy Spirit, as he's discussing some of this in his book to the Romans, in his letter to the Romans. He basically almost stops himself mid-sentence, and he catches himself in making assertions that finally we can't add up in our mind, and he just stops himself and says, the wisdom of God is beyond our finding out. It's just, you know, it's something we can't understand. And Lutherans are often criticized, and we're told, well, you guys just wimp out. You don't try to tie up all the loose ends here. We can't, because Scripture doesn't.
2: So the distinction between God's foreknowledge and election is absolutely vital. If you confuse the two, you will end up with not the comforting of consciences, but the burdening of consciences.
1: Yes, in fact, it's interesting. In the summary of this longer article in the Solemn Declaration, it states, God's foreknowledge regulates and fixes a point at which people are responsible for their own ruin, and all this happens to serve his elect for their salvation. And again, the hammer, you can just almost hear him pounding the table saying this is only for our comfort. The point is, God's predestination, here they do introduce that word, predestination, or God's eternal election, covers only the godly beloved children of God. It is a cause of their salvation, which he also provides. He plans what belongs to it as well. Our salvation is founded so firmly on it that the gates of hell cannot overcome it. And they cite John 10, and they cite Matthew 16. You know, my sheep hear my voice. And Matthew 16, I will build my church upon this rock, namely the confession of Peter, that you are the Christ, the Son of the living God. And then they immediately assert this very important point, which is probably too easy to skip over for us. It is not to be investigated in God's secret counsel. In other words, we should not try to wedge ourselves between the persons of the Trinity and sit there and go, what are they talking about here? What are they thinking? Well, we think they're saying this, or we think God is doing this. We only must go to God's Word, and that's why I think they quote the Word of God so thoroughly, particularly in the Solemn Declaration, the longer version. We have to look for all of our answers that can be given and found only in the Word of God.
2: So this not to investigate it in God's secret counsel is what it sounds like you're saying there is, they're saying, look, to do this is to delve into things that God simply does not reveal. Therefore, is it too strong to say Paul forbids us to contemplate?
1: Yeah, there's just some, you know, the book of Job cautions us against delving in, you know, at the very point in which Job begins to really finally break down and demand answers for all these sufferings from God, God kind of, you know, gives him a swift kick in the behind and say, okay, were you there at the beginning of the world? Did you create all things? Did you set the foundations of the world in place? And again, prophetically, the Lutheran confessions almost knew and saw ahead to what was coming nearly 100 years later, when the Westminster Confession, which is a very popular confession of the Reformed or Calvinist faith, particularly here in America now among the Presbyterians, the Westminster Confessions has this remarkable statement. Let me contrast to compare. Our Lutheran confessions say these things are not to be investigated in God's secret counsel. The Westminster Confession says about the rest of mankind that is not predestined, it says this, according to the unsearchable counsel of his

0: will, whereby he extends or withholds mercy as he pleases. For the glory of his sovereign power over creatures, he passes by, and this is the preterist position, he passes by and to ordain them to dishonor and wrath for their sin, to the praise of his glorious justice. So they're saying, according to his unsearchable counsel, we can say all these things. The Lutheran Confession says specifically, we're not supposed to consider his unsearchable judgments. That statement from the Westminster Confession is binding on all confessional Presbyterians. And I think we all are familiar with a number of them. They still teach that God, for the sake of his glory and just to show us how awesome he is, basically creates people to be crispy critters in hell for all eternity. And I'm being kind of crass about it, but that's really the horrible decree of Calvinism.
1: Now, they also seem to be making a broad response to any kind of, you mentioned before, intuitu fide, that is, in view of the fact that one would believe God chose the elect, by saying this, and this is a paragraph 6 or 7, depending on how you number it there. God's word leads us to Christ, who is the book of life, in whom all are written and elected who are to be saved in eternity. And then they cite Ephesians chapter 1, verse 4. That seems to be saying we are chosen in Christ, not in view of the fact that we will eventually come to faith.
0: Well, exactly. And this is what's so remarkable, jumping ahead now to American Lutheran history. This is what is so remarkable about the Missouri Synod's response to the accusations made against it, that it was being Calvinistic in teaching this harsh view of predestination. The Missouri Synod was very clearly teaching exactly what Article 11 of the Formula of Concord asserts, that it is only in Christ that we can speak of our salvation. In other words, our eyes should be filled only with Christ. It's like we have a zoom lens on our camera, and at this point we have to zoom right in on Christ on the cross, and nothing else should come into that picture, nothing else. Why is that? Anything other than Christ will lead us to doubt, perhaps to despair, to wonder, have I been called to faith? Have I been elected to eternal life? Calvinists point people to their feeling that they have faith. You and I both have debated Calvinists for years, Todd, and we know when we press them on this, how do you know that you're elect? They finally usually fall into a statement something like, well, I know I have faith, or I see evidence of it in my life. Now, there's a part of that that can be said to be true, okay? But when it comes to these questions, we have to be led only to Christ. And paragraph 7 in the epitome has this beautiful statement, Christ calls all sinners to himself and promises them rest. He is eager. He seriously wills, in the Latin version of this, that all people should come to him and allow themselves to be helped. He offers them himself in his word. He wants them to hear it and not plug their ears. He promises the power and work of the Holy Spirit and divine assistance for perseverance and eternal salvation, so we may remain steadfast in the faith and gain eternal salvation. At the time of the great controversy in America, the Missouri Synod kept driving home the point, our comfort is to be found only in the words and sacraments, which are the objective means by which God calls us to faith and keeps us in faith. Let our eyes not be distracted from Christ given to us through word and sacrament.
1: Pastor Paul McCain is our guest. He's publisher and executive director of editorial for Concordia Publishing House, based in St. Louis. He's general editor of Concordia, the Lutheran Confessions. When we come back, the Reformers emphasize the fact that Christ seriously wills to save all men. Are they addressing the Calvinist error that Christ doesn't seriously will all men to be saved? Stay tuned.
2: Come and experience firsthand by sitting down in classes and actually hearing professors, coming to chapel, which is always the high point of the day, to hear the Word of God and to lift our voices in song.
1: Issues Etc. regular guest Dr. Paul Grimm on why you should consider visiting Concordia Theological Seminary in Fort Wayne, Indiana.
2: Spend time talking to professors. I mean, there's not a professor here who will not be willing to to take time, whether it's after chapel during the coffee hour or just to come into one's study and sit down and talk for a while, to answer questions, to help them to get a sense of, A, do they want to be a pastor or a deaconess? And then B, is this the right place? And, well, maybe C would be the question, is now the right time for them to make that decision?
1: If you've contemplated the vocation of pastor or deaconess, contact Concordia Theological Seminary, Fort Wayne, Indiana, 1-800-481-2155, 800-481-2155, or send an email to admission@ctsfw.edu.
3: No gimmicks, no shticks, just straightforward preaching and teaching in accord with Scripture and the Lutheran confessions. 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
1: Where do we find Jesus in the book of Job? 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
1: Welcome back to Issues, Etc. I'm Todd Wilkin. Pastor Paul McCain is our guest. Part 12 of our series on the formula of Concord today, we're talking about eternal election. You know, one of the things that is highlighted to me again and again and again in the course of our conversations with Pastor McCain is how absolutely vital it is that future pastors not just study about the Lutheran confessions, that is, know the history surrounding them, read about the times in which they were written, the men who wrote them, but actually read the confessions themselves. I think it's a minimum requirement that before certifying a man for the pastoral ministry in the Lutheran Church Missouri Synod, he ought to have read the confessions he will later say that he subscribes to unconditionally. The need for this is great. That's exactly what they're doing at Concordia Theological Seminary in Fort Wayne, Indiana, requiring men to study the confessions, to know them, so that when they say their yes to them, when they say, this is my confession, they speak honestly. To that end, if you are interested in just kind of dipping your toe into the study for the pastoral ministry, they are holding a special event March 20th through the 22nd right there on the campus of Concordia Theological Seminary in Fort Wayne, Indiana, called Prayerfully Consider. It is designed for people, for men who are considering the pastoral ministry. For more information on Prayerfully Consider, go to ctsfw.edu, ctsfw.edu, or give them a call toll-free, 1-800-481-2155. Paul, before the break, you were talking about God willing all men to be saved. Now, I noticed that the Reformers will actually say Christ, they even draw on the Latin translation, Christ seriously wills the salvation of all mankind. Are they addressing the Calvinist attempt to wiggle out of those many passages that speak of God desiring the salvation of all men?
0: Oh, absolutely. In fact, you can see the formula in both the Epitome and the Solemn Declaration, specifically responding to Calvinist teaching that the atonement of Christ was limited only to the elect. You know, at the end of the Epitome, for instance, it says, "We reject the following errors. One, that God is unwilling that all people repent and believe the gospel." Calvinism teaches explicitly it is God's explicit will. And as we just heard from the Westminster Confessions, as a result of the unsearchable council, he actually says, as he pleases for the glory of his sovereign power over his creatures, he passes by intentionally and ordains some to dishonor and wrath for their sin, all to the praise of his glorious justice. The chief attribute of God in Calvinism is not love or grace or mercy in Christ. It is God's glory and sovereignty. And when you got to keep that in mind when you think about Calvinism. It's a no offense to our Calvinist listeners, I find it a very depressing form of the Christian faith, that God basically does everything because ultimately all God cares about is his glory, when the scriptures teach that God is love and he acts because of love. The whole Holy Trinity, the interrelationship between the Trinity, is a relationship of love between the Father and the Son, the Holy Spirit communicating it. So Calvinism goes wrong right from the start because they assume the chief attribute of God is his glory and sovereignty. And so they're willing to teach this horrible decree, as we call it, that since only some are elect, others must be reprobate. God will be glorified in his own way, as Calvin says. So this teaching spread, and in 1549, the Consensus Tigurinus that Calvin wrote became a doctrinal basis for the unification of all Zwinglians and Calvinists in the country of Switzerland. And then it branched out from there and influenced the Dutch and the Scots and the English Puritans. It's very easy to trace all this right back to Calvin's logical speculations.
1: Now, the other thing that they expose here, and I find this rather genius, is the dark side of the Calvinist teaching that very, very seldom gets discussed. And that is, why shouldn't a man come to the conclusion, I am not among the elect, I'm among the reprobate. So, since I am predestined to hell, and even if I were to believe in Jesus Christ, it would make no difference whatsoever, I am going to live like the reprobate. They address that, don't they?
0: Yeah, they really do. And I have to say, in some of the controversies we have in our circles over, for instance, the role of good works in the life of the Christian, there's kind of almost a perverse reintroduction of this. Well, if I'm saved in Christ and he promises to save me, I don't have to worry about how I live. So this can slip in a number of ways. But here, the confessions very explicitly say we should never reach conclusions about our election to eternal life based on reason or God's law. That's a very important point, because either we're led into a reckless, loose Epicurean life, the Epicurean philosophy summed up, you know, eat, drink, and be merry for tomorrow we die, or we are led into despair. And you just quoted the point. Exactly. Yeah, if God's elected me, then nothing I can do will change that. Or, on the other hand, if I'm not elected, it doesn't matter what I do anyway, because it's all in vain. So on each side of the coin, you can have Epicureanism as a result. That if, you know, Calvinism does teach this theory that there is no falling away from the faith if you are truly one of the elect. That can lead to horrible problems. Now, in Calvinist defense, as you know, Todd, they never teach that. They never, ever teach that. But it is a logical conclusion from their own teachings.
1: So they go on to say here, the true judgment about predestination must be learned alone from the holy gospel about Christ, in which it is clearly testified, for God has consigned all to disobedience, that he may have mercy on all. Romans 11:32. And then they continue saying, not wishing that any should perish, but that all should reach repentance. This is a tough thing to believe when you realize that not all will be saved, but God earnestly desires the salvation of all people. Is that, in a sense, does it create a paradox for those who want to stick with Scripture and Scripture alone on this subject, or an apparent paradox?
0: Yes, there is. There's an apparent contradiction here, according to our limited human reason, which we should always remember is tainted by the fall. We don't have clarity of vision or judgment. And whether we like it or not, and we humans being humans, we don't like the fact, guess what? God does not reveal every last thing that's on his mind to us. Because guess what? He's God. We're not. You know, I just checked the Greek on a Roman on that Romans 11:32 passage, and it fairly clearly says exactly what the quote is saying, that he may have mercy on all. Pontos means all, in order that he might, he doesn't wish any should perish, but all should reach repentance. I mean, the word all is clearly there, and the Calvinists continually will bracket that word all and put an asterisk in their Bibles at that point and say all doesn't mean all. It's only a reference to the elect. Those are the all. And Todd, I know you back me up on this. You can end up wanting just to hit your head against a wall when you try to argue scripturally on these points, because the word is all. For God so loved the world. Calvinism says it doesn't mean the world. It means the world equals the elect. And they go through and basically reinterpret all these passages because they're so hung up on trying to logically figure out why are some saved and not others saved.
1: Is part of the problem here really should focus in on or diagnosing the problem of the Calvinist view is that they try to discern God's will, not just knowledge, foreknowledge, election, but they are attempting to discern God's will where God has not revealed his will.
0: Yeah, exactly. And again, because they start from the premise that the chief attribute of God is sovereignty or glory, then from there they say, well, God intentionally has created some people for destruction. A modified view of this is that we're all going to hell anyway, but God in his mercy reaches out and saves a few, and the rest are just, you know, out of luck. But essentially, the Lutheran confessions don't hesitate to describe Paul's discussion of eternal election in Romans 9-11 as the mystery of God's election. But then they say, this doctrine is useful and consolatory to the person who proceeds in this way. In other words, you can't get all this out of order. In the Epistle to Romans, Paul first directs people to repent, Romans 1-2, to come to a knowledge of their sins, Romans 3:1-20, to faith in Christ, Romans 3:21-5:21, to divine obedience, Romans 6-8. And then he speaks of the mystery of God's eternal election. Paul does not begin his explanation and confession of the gospel in the Epistle to Romans by beginning with, well, some of you have been elected. He only follows everything he's taught with the doctrine of election as a way of consoling the troubled consciences of sinner and to give them confidence that they are saved.
1: That's precisely, they're simply saying, just stick with the order that Scripture
0: delivers.
1: Just
0: follow the order of the Bible, for heaven's sake. Stop ripping Romans 9-11 out of context and taking a few passages there and reinterpreting every other passage that otherwise would directly contradict what you're trying to assert here. You know, Jesus Christ says, come to me all you who are weak and heavy laden. He says all. He doesn't, and he means it. That's why they say it is actually God's will in Christ that this be done. God earnestly desires that all come to repentance. God doesn't wish anyone to be lost. The Calvinists come back along and applying their logical formula, they reinterpret those passages. They twist and distort them out of context and even rip the natural meaning of words away and give them other meanings, that all doesn't mean all.
1: Okay, does this give us also, we've talked a lot about the Calvinist error here, but it also gives us a way of responding to what we could say is the equal and opposite error, generally known as Arminianism or decision theology, that God has no eternal will with regard to the elect, that it really lies to one degree or another with man to decide what God has left undecided.
0: Yes, and that's a very important point. I'm not sure if that was in the forefront of the confessor's thinking at this point in time, but their assertions are very, very clearly equally applicable to basically the American revivalism. So in some ways, this article is almost a perfect antidote to much of what goes for Christianity in America today, even today. And basically, American Protestant Christianity, non-Lutheran Protestant Christianity, falls either into the camp of Calvinism or into the camp of this decision theology, which started with Jacob Arminius years ago. Jacob Arminius happened to be a guy who said, Calvinism's horrible. It can't be right. Therefore, we have to come up with an antidote for Calvinism. So we're going to say God saves those who make a decision to accept Christ. Now, historians listening will recoil in horror at my quick run through hundreds of years of history there. But that phrase basically sums it up. This is why you have Billy Graham preaching an altar call. This is the derivation of the altar call, which is so popular in the Southern Baptist Convention, which at the same time has strong elements of Calvinism in it. They go back and forth. It's kind of ironic. But the flip side of this is, well, if God doesn't elect some to hell, then it must finally lie on the decision of man. And this is where Melanchthon's errors on free will particularly pop up, that there must be something in the will of man that contributes to our conversion to explain why some are saved and not others. And it all comes down to this decision we make for Jesus. We have the free will to decide to accept Jesus, and on that basis, then, we can know that we're saved. And that is contrary to the doctrine of grace alone. Grace alone means grace alone, not grace plus my decision or grace plus my works.
1: 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Today we're talking about eternal election. We'll be right back.

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0: Choir of Christ Church St. Lawrence with the Epiphany hymn, Hail to the Lord's Anointed. It's playing right now at LutheranPublicRadio.org. 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It's 24/7 sacred music for the world. You will notice the Epiphany hymns that are playing now for the brief span of time that remains for us in Epiphany. 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Listen tonight, absolutely free. Pastor Paul McCain is our guest, part 12 of our series on the Formula of Concord today, election. Paul, you and I have a mutual friend, and I think it's at some time teacher, Gerald Eichmann. And he was in charge of teaching these first and second year seminary students when I was in seminary 20 some odd years ago, the Lutheran Confessions, a daunting task. Now, when it came to the issue of election, it was difficult because you're trying to teach these young men to think. But sometimes our thinking becomes the problem, our reason becomes the problem when it comes to teaching election. But he broke it down this way, and it stuck with me and helped me a lot for the last 20 years in my pastoral ministry. He says that question of election, why are some saved and not others, is not one question but two, and it has not one answer but two. There isn't one cause for both election or damnation. So he said, think of it this way. It's two questions. Why are some saved? The answer to that question is God, from beginning to end, by his mercy in Jesus Christ. And the second question, why are some not saved or why are some damned? The answer to that question in Scripture is man, his willful ignorance, his willful disobedience, his sin, his corruption. And just holding that distinction there, Paul, has helped me a lot in the last 20 some odd years as a pastor dealing with this issue. What do you think?
1: Well, it's absolutely true. And even though it will not satisfy the human desire to get every last question answered, it's the absolute truth or reflection of what God's Word teaches us. And again, Calvin was not a pastor. He was a speculative theologian. He was consumed with logic. He was consumed with law. Even though he did, I'm not saying he wasn't a Christian. I'm just saying he ultimately wasn't a pastor dealing with troubled consciences like Martin Luther was and the immediate reformers in Wittenberg who were pastoral theologians. They sought to use this doctrine as it's used in the Bible to comfort people. And it's interesting, at the end of the Epitome, they reject, they summarize in the Epitome, four errors that God is unwilling that all people repent. When God calls us to himself, he's not eager that all willing should come. That's an error. The error that God is unwilling that everyone should be saved, that's a rejection of Calvinism. But some, without regard to their sins, merely from God's counsel, purpose, and will, sounds like the Westminster Confession, 1647, are chosen for condemnation so they cannot be saved, rejecting Calvinism. That something in us, and here's the intuitive fide, that something in us causes God's election, not just God's mercy and Christ's most holy merit, because of which God has elected us to everlasting life. Those are all rejected. Now, why are they rejected? The confessions don't say, well, because it just doesn't fit logically or it's not good theology. No. All these are, listen to the words, blasphemous and dreadful erroneous doctrines by them. All the comfort that Christians have in the gospel and the use of the holy sacraments is taken away from them. Therefore, these doctrines should not be tolerated in God's church. The Solid Declaration goes into much more explicit detail and offers more explicit pastoral comfort on these issues. But it all comes down to that. So yeah, Dr. Eichmann was absolutely correct. We've got to hang on to that.
0: They say earlier there, kind of dovetailing with what you just quoted them on the blasphemous, dreadful, and erroneous doctrines, they say that Christians ought to be able to comfort themselves with the doctrine, the scriptural doctrine of election. And then they say, this is middle of paragraph 13 there, other thoughts are to be entirely banished from the minds of the godly, for they do not come from God, but mm-hmm. from the suggestion of the evil foe. That's a pretty... Mm-hmm. That's a pretty harsh statement.
1: Well, exactly. I mean, the devil's going to try to get people to hang on to something other than the gospel, or when they're at a real low point, start to ask them that question. Did God really say that? Did God really mean that? Are you sure you're part of the elect? Are you sure you're one of the people whom God has chosen from all eternity? And we should say this before we close this out. I've spoken to people who wonder, you know, oh, wow, how can I be sure I'm elect? The only people who would bother to ask that question are Christians, non-Christians, people who are outside of grace and living, who have rejected the gospel. They don't give a hoot about this. The thought never crosses their mind. They just don't care. So oftentimes, you know, you and I probably visited these dear Christian people in their old age who have lived, you know, they're sinful, of course, but they've lived exemplary, pious Christian lives. They get to be 80, 85, 90. Oh, Pastor, can I be sure that I'm saved? And you say, oh, my heavens, yes, you can. And you point them right back to the cross. So no one listening to this should be troubled if the question arises in their mind. They should only be troubled if they don't immediately look to Christ. So always look to Jesus Christ. That's where the true comfort lies.
0: Two quick final questions. Yeah. This shows the genius of the Confessions and of the Formula of Concord. They were writing these things because they have always in mind what they call there at the end of this section of the Formula of Concord, the simple Christian, that is, the layperson. This is not highfalutin theological speculation like you said Calvin liked to do. This is for the laity. This is for the people of God's church. Talk about that.
1: Well, absolutely. And at the end of the Solemn Declaration, they really lay it out very, very clearly. If anyone presents this teaching about God's gracious election in such a way that troubled Christians cannot be comforted from it, but are pushed to despair, or if anyone teaches it so that the impenitent are confirmed in their sinfulness, then it is undoubtedly sure and true that such a doctrine is not taught according to God's word and will, but rather according to human reason and the instigation of the devil. Everything in Scripture is intended to point us back to Christ. And they quote Romans 15:4, whatever was written in former days was written for our instruction, that through endurance and through the encouragement of the Scriptures, we might have hope. So that's why we have to teach this clearly. We have to always use it to comfort people. And the great, glorious good news, when we teach this doctrine correctly, in times of great suffering, in times when it seems in life that God has laid something on you that you just can't stand and put up with, understand that from his eternal counsel, from all eternity, God has even known, and I'm kind of paraphrasing the Confessions here, God even knows the type of crosses that he would lay on us during this life to conform us to his image, the image of Christ, because he loves us, because all things work together for good. For those who love God and are called according to his purpose because of Jesus Christ.
0: So this order that they spoke of before, walk us through it one more time for the comfort when someone considers this section of the Formula of Concord on election, that comforting order that has as its capstone, oh, and by the way, God was doing this for you from before the foundation of the world. About a minute,
1: sure.
0: Paul.
1: Yeah, Todd, let's just sum that up because it's paragraph 11 from the epitome of the Formula of Concord, Article 11. It's just a brilliant insight into follow the order of Scripture. When Paul talks to the Romans about the gospel, he begins, first of all, by directing people to repent of their sins, Romans 1-2, where there's powerful law that no one has any excuse. All have fallen short of God's glory. They must come to a knowledge of their sins, Romans 3:1-20, and then to faith in Christ, okay? Romans 3:21-5:21. And then he talks about the response to the gospel that God engenders in us, that we obey God's law freely because of the gospel, because of our freedom in Christ. Now the law no longer is a matter of you have to, but you get to paraphrase. And then and only then, as he's talking about the rest of Christian life, he talks about the doctrine of election. So in other words, all these truths are set before us. We come to faith in Christ through the Word, which shows us our sin, shows us Jesus Christ, creates in us a clean heart, renews us, calls us, transforms us. We're buried with Christ by baptism into death, so on and so forth. And then he starts to talk about election as a way to comfort Christians, as a way to help them understand they are so firmly rooted in Christ that God has predestined it from all eternity. That's the only way to use this doctrine in a good, positive, faithful manner.
0: Pastor Paul McCain is publisher and executive director of editorial for Concordia Publishing House based in St. Louis. He is general editor of Concordia the Lutheran Confessions. Next time with Paul, we're going to go to the, I think it's the last section here of the Formula of Concord, other factions, heresies, and sects. We'll talk about the various errors of the other streams of the Reformation that exist at the time of the writing of the Formula of Concord. Paul, I'm looking forward to it. Thank you very much for your time.
1: Thank you, Todd. Talk to you again.
0: We base our weekly conversations with Pastor McCain on Concordia of the Lutheran Confessions. It's a reader's edition of the Lutheran Confessions, and what that means is it is intended to be read. It has a schedule for reading at the very beginning, but it's also presented in such a way so that the history is made understandable. It ties together explanations where necessary and faithful to the original text that is delivered there of the Lutheran Confessions. It is intended to be in the hands of every pastor, most certainly, as he teaches and practices Christian teaching among the people of his congregation. It's also intended to be in the hands of the lay people. Find out more about Concordia the Lutheran Confessions. 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When we come back, we'll talk about same-sex marriage and children in court with Jennifer Roback Morris.
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0: At the time of the 16th century Reformation, things were not all that clear-cut. Things were not always that easy. Some people who claimed the Reformation, who claimed Martin Luther, who claimed the gospel, really had very little to do theologically with the Reformation, with Luther, or with the gospel that he and his compatriots rediscovered. Some of them were reformers of a different kind. Some of them were actually factions and even sects. So how do we answer that question? What makes the difference between the real Reformation and these other factions? It's part 13 of our series on the formula of Concord today. We're going to be talking with Pastor Paul McCain, publisher and executive director of editorial for Concordia Publishing House, about those other factions, the radical reformers, the sects, and even the heretics. They use the touchstone of the Augsburg Confession to distinguish themselves, Lutherans, from these other factions. Why was that? In the second hour of the program, Pastor David Peterson will join us. We'll be talking about Lenten preaching, since today, Ash Wednesday, kicks off the season of Lent. Pastor Paul McCain is a regular guest. He's publisher and executive director of editorial for Concordia Publishing House, based in St. Louis, and he's general editor of Concordia, the Lutheran Confessions. Paul, welcome back to Issues, Etc.
1: Hi, Todd. Good to be with you again.
0: The title of this section, Other Factions and Sects. What is a sect?
1: You know, it's kind of funny. A sect is basically any group that disagrees with what the larger group of people think. So one man's sect could be another man's church, literally in this case. But the specific application of the term in this case are primarily the group known as Anabaptists that arose around the time that the Augsburg Confession was presented. I mean, they had already arisen, but that was the chief sect that is being addressed here. But the formal definition of sect is an offshoot of a main body or group. I guess I was just thinking quickly of a contemporary analogy. Perhaps, broadly speaking, one could argue that, for instance, the Tea Party movement in the United States is a sect branching off from the Republican Party. So that's kind of a rough comparison.
0: You use the term Anabaptist, which is it's become a technical term. It kind of was one at the time. What does that term mean?
1: Literally, it means to be baptized again. When Luther came across with his insights and his teaching started to spread, it was not an organized, careful progression of reform that happened. Basically, Luther's ideas went out, and they captured the imagination of a wide variety of people. Consequently, some people took Luther's views and twisted them and turned them and came up with all kinds of what we would consider to be quite bizarre notions. Anabaptism was one of the very earliest radical movements from the Reformation. And you can tell when you read this section of the formula, you know, we're reading along, recognizing some points that we see today in the Baptist Church, which arguably has some of its roots in this. But that's we need to go into more detail in a minute on that. But then you get into some of the really wild ideas that nobody should hold private property, that it's wrong for a Christian to take any kind of an oath, that he shouldn't serve in any government or military. On and on it goes. So these groups just became really wild, and they became such a political threat that what they would describe as persecution, others would describe as putting down really revolutionary movements, and these people were fomenting all kinds of social unrest with their views, and many of them were executed.
0: So the term Anabaptist is kind of set in the context of the baseline, or the, what shall we say, the regular use was you baptized children. And the Anabaptists are kind of a shorthand for people who reject that and many other things related to it and insist on rebaptizing those who may have been baptized as children.
1: Yeah, exactly. It's ironic that the Anabaptist movement originated in the town of Zurich, which, of course, is where Calvin finally took up his residence and where he did most of his reforming work later. But this all happened earlier. As best as we can tell, some of the very first Anabaptist teachers were regarded as rebels, and they were executed as early as 1527 in Zurich. And just to preface this whole conversation, because we won't have time to go through all the various teachers involved in everything identified in Article 12 of the formula. But if you want to read a very thorough overview of all these teachers and all their teachings, Frederick Bente's Historical Introduction to the Lutheran Confessions is a gold mine. You can read about these individual men and what they said, what they did. I shouldn't laugh. It's not funny, but it's just kind of ironic. Bente just kind of matter-of-factly ticks through all of them and says, well, this man was beheaded, this man was hung, this man was burned, this man was decapitated, this man was exiled, this one was in prison, he was executed. And again, it wasn't so much for their theology per se, even though, let's be honest about it, at this time, heresy was a capital offense, so people were executed for heresy. But more so because of their bizarre social teachings, basically advocating for revolt against the established authorities and disinvolvement in the political state or political realm. And it just got wilder and wilder. So there were battles, there were wars carried out, particularly in Saxony. Even the electoral prince had to put down the peasants' revolt, and much of the peasants' revolt was being influenced by some radical reformers, some of the early predecessors even to the Anabaptist movement. It was just a wild and woolly situation when it came to these sects and other heretics. We don't hear a whole lot about it in our circles because, of course, we're more interested in the Lutheran Reformation, but we have to understand at this time there was huge social unrest throughout the Holy Roman Empire, and I was trying to think of a comparison. I don't know if they even still have it, but I remember going to Disney World with the kids a few times, and we took that weird ride, Mr. Toad's Wild Ride. I mean, this is what all this reminds me of. Finally, it's just it's crazy. It's a trip what some of these people were teaching. I almost wonder if they were under the influence of early hallucinogenics.
0: Okay, now you've used the term several times. How the Roman Catholic Church regarded, you could say, radical reformers, faction, sect, those are all terms. Do the Lutheran confessors formulating this last article here, do they regard them as heretics in the fullest sense?
1: Absolutely, and they're rejected as such. There's no fuzz on this peach whatsoever. In fact, it's a great concern, as it was at the time of the Augsburg Confession in 1530, And again, remember, the whole purpose of the Formula of Concord, and in this article they mention that Lutherans are often accused of not even being sure of what they teach themselves or what the Augsburg Confession means, and they wanted to separate themselves from any of these radical movements and to make it clear once again, none of this is any of our teaching. We take no responsibility for it. We reject it. These are heretics. They make that point over and over again that we will have nothing to do with this, and this has no place in the Church of God. It's to be rejected and condemned as damning error.
0: Now, this is an excellent apologetic, if you will, Paul, to the commonly made accusation against Luther and the Lutheran Reformation that it's spawned no end of denominations. You always hear the term 22,000 different factions and denominations all spun out of Luther's theology. I don't know that they're anticipating that, but they're certainly responding to it, aren't they?
1: Well, sure. And that, you know, that accusation makes for a good soundbite, but all you have to do is just calm yourself down and analyze the history of the Christian church. And I have to attribute this great insight to Kurt Marquardt, that there are really only about three or four questions you have to ask to sort through the myriad of quote-unquote denominations out there. First question is, was a division between East and West right or wrong? And you have to decide for the West or for the East. Doing that, we decide for the West. Then the next question is, was the Lutheran Reformation right or wrong? You either decide for Luther or not. Third question, is the Reformed interpretation of the Reformation correct, or is all this radical Reformation interpretation of the Reformation correct? Because basically all contemporary Christian denominations, I'm going to be a little careful because we've had in America, it's a whole other mess because of our religious freedom. Anybody can start their own church. But even you can trace even every modern denomination back to some of these movements. So you really don't, I mean, yeah, you can say there's 22,000 denominations. When it comes right down to it, there's really only three or four basic questions that you have to answer and resolve in your own mind, and then you can make sense of all of this.
0: Pastor Paul McCain is our guest. This is part 13 of our series on the Formula of Concord. Today we're talking about other factions. When we come back, the Reformers' touchstone for what made a faction was that these were groups that never accepted the Augsburg Confession. Why did they use the Augsburg Confession as their touchstone? We'll answer that question right after this.

0: come and experience firsthand by sitting down in classes and actually hearing professors, coming to chapel, which is always the high point of the day, to hear the Word of God and to lift our voices in song.
1: Issues Etc. regular guest Dr. Paul Grimm on why you should consider visiting Concordia Theological Seminary in Fort Wayne, Indiana.
0: Spend time talking to professors. I mean, there's not a professor here who will not be willing to take time, whether it's after chapel during the coffee hour or just to come into one's study and sit down and talk for a while, to answer questions, to help them to get a sense of, A, do they want to be a pastor or a deaconess? And then B, is this the right place? And, well, maybe C would be the question, is now the right time for them to make that decision?
1: If you've contemplated the vocation of pastor or deaconess, contact Concordia Theological Seminary, Fort Wayne, Indiana, 1-800-481-2155, 800-481-2155, or send an email to admission@ctsfw.edu.
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1: Welcome back to Issues Etc. I'm Todd Wilkin. On this Ash Wednesday, we're in part 13 of our series on the Formula of Concord, talking about other religious factions with Pastor Paul McCain of Concordia Publishing House. Paul, the Reformers want to use as a touchstone the Augsburg Confession. They even define these factions as groups that never accepted the Augsburg Confession. Why is that confession their theological touchstone?
4: That's so important because, like you said, the accusation was made that all these groups are together, Lutheran, Radical Reformers, Anabaptists, all these weirdos, Zwinglians, Calvinists, they're all equally wrong. They're all mixed in with each other. And the Lutherans were very careful to say, hey, now just remember, in 1530, these groups that we are rejecting would have nothing to do with the Augsburg Confession. They never confessed it. At the time of the Augsburg Confession, if you recall, Zwingli presented his own confession in 1530. Some of these other groups tried to present their own confessions. So Lutherans at this time were refuting, again, the same accusation that had been made at the time of the Augsburg Confession by the Roman Catholics, that you're all in this together. Lutherans said, no, this is our confession. This is what we stand for. This is what these people stand for. And there's a statement here in the Solemn Declaration explaining why they did this. We do not want the condemned errors of the factions and sects we just mentioned to be silently ascribed to us. Okay? And now, they do have a good insight, and again, the pastoral, they never lose sight of this pastoral concern that when there was no place or room given to the pure word of the gospel, when all its sincere teachers and confessors were persecuted and deep darkness of the papacy still prevailed, poor, simple people, in their simplicity, who had a feeling that the papacy was idolatry and the false faith, they basically embraced whatever was called the gospel and was not papistic. So they got pulled into some of this thinking, well, we know there's error in the Roman Church. We're not sure what to believe. Well, these groups are coming along, so we'll go ahead and throw our lot in with them. But like you asked me, do the Lutheran confessions clearly condemn all these movements as wrong? Absolutely. Quote, they are wrong and heretical, contrary to the scriptures of the prophets and the apostles and to our Augsburg Confession, which is well-grounded in God's word.
1: I want to get into the Anabaptist particulars in a minute, but real quick question, and I think it's kind of covered with them more than anyone else, and that is, you mentioned earlier that another thing condemned here by the Lutheran Reformers is, we would call it today kind of their social agenda or their politics, but they're not dealing with it in terms of politics. They're dealing with it in terms of theology. What did we find among the radical reformers? How would you kind of describe their place at this time in history when it came to, for lack of a better word, the politics of the day?
4: Yes, it's really quite fascinating. These radical views predate the kind of radical politics we see at the time, frankly, of the Russian Revolution, where they claim to be holding all things in common. So it's interesting how history keeps repeating itself. But you have to understand, at this time in Germany, throughout the lands of Central Europe, the lands of the Holy Roman Empire, all politics involved local rulers who had all authority, vast power given to one man. And many, most of them, all of them were taught to believe and to act in such a way that they were Christian princes. They felt a deep duty to take care of every aspect of their people's lives, social, political, economic, health, spiritual lives. Everything was invested, the responsibility for all of that was invested into one man's hands. In Germany, the local princes had that power. So when you had groups coming along saying, for instance, you can't serve in a government office, you can't take an oath of good conscience, you can't serve in the military, it's wrong, it's anti-Christian to even have a godly office at all, that officials cannot, without injury to their conscience, take the life of evildoers. So they were against capital punishment, which, as an aside, and I've said this for years, no Lutheran who claims to subscribe unconditionally to the Lutheran confessions can be opposed as a matter of principle to capital punishment. Where we can and do differ is whether that punishment is being carried out fairly and justly and equitably. And that's if there's debate over capital punishment, it should be on those terms. But there is no opposition to capital punishment either in the scriptures or the Lutheran confessions. So getting back to your original question, yeah, they went far beyond theology to just basically set up a very radical view of how they lived their life in this world. Now, interestingly enough, here in America, the descendants of the Anabaptists, the ones that we will all recognize immediately, the Amish, have been allowed to live out their lives in this way. They're opposed to being involved in political society. They're opposed to being drafted. They don't, you know, serve in wars or pacifists. There's all those kinds of streams of tradition. But the Amish and the Mennonites here in the United States are the true heirs of the Anabaptist movement in Europe.
1: That explains the peculiarities that we see. You take them from 16th century Northern Europe, and you kind of, in some cases,

0: Governor Ron DeSantis, Molly Hemingway, Megan Basham, Aaron Holley, Robert Spencer, and pastors Matt Harrison, Brian Wolfmiller, and Will Wheaton will be speaking at the 2026 Issues Etc. Making the Case Conference. 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
1: Rose a controversy among them and basically resulted to two groups. One group followed a man named Jacob Amish, and I mean, just to show you how, in our eyes, in our opinion, how weird this gets, even though Amon advocated that men have full beards without mustaches, he wore a mustache, but today mustaches are forbidden among the Old Order Amish. I mean, I don't want to make light of this stuff, but that's just the degree to which the bizarreness goes in these movements.
2: Now, the first thing when it comes to the Anabaptists, the kind of the broad swath there, that the Reformers want to say this is how we distinguish them from us, not even accepting the basics of the Augsburg Confession, is the subject of baptism. In fact, they devote quite some time to talking about the subject of baptism when it comes to the Anabaptists. What do they have to say, Paul?
1: Well, it's interesting. As I was reading this, I always like to try to think of what groups today mirror these beliefs. And as I was ticking through each point in the Solid Declaration, Article 12, and if people are using the Reader's Edition, it starts on page 616, you know, you're kind of walking along, okay, they don't believe that children are responsible for their sin, they're not sinners before God, they have to wait until they have gained the use of reason before they are baptized. I think, that really sounds like a Southern Baptist church. So you walk through some of that, and then you begin to hit some of this wild stuff, and you realize, okay, you can't really compare what Baptists today believe about baptism to this. But I wanted to make a broad statement before we get into the theological details of any of these groups. One thing they all share in common is a rejection of the means of grace, that God works externally through the externally preached and taught and heard word and the externally administered and received sacraments. They reject that, and that leads to every error that they advocate, basically. Now, getting back to the Anabaptists, they did develop the view that our righteousness before God includes not only Christ's sole obedience and merit, but also our renewal and our own piety in which we walk before God. Now, how common is that view today? I mean, think about it. Roman Catholics tend to believe that. You can argue the Methodist Church, regardless of what it taught or didn't taught, that's the implication it gives with their emphasis on a certain method of life, hence Methodism. Modern evangelicalism, frankly, you can see this. I remember, you know, for years on Issues, Etc., we've heard you and others talk about how, ironically, Roman Catholicism and American evangelicalism kind of ends up taking a long road to get opposite each other, but they end up meeting each other finally on faith plus something. So these groups thought that righteousness depends not only on Christ's obedience, but on their renewal and piety. That was the other chief focus in all these groups' teachings, that we have to develop this inner light, inner spirituality. I mean, you see this in the Hutterite movement. You see this in the what's called the Schwenkfeldians, named after a guy named Caspar Schwenkfeld von Ossig. And you see this in all the Anabaptist teachers. They all share these things in common. But yeah, they got their name because they rejected their baptisms as infants. They were all former Roman Catholics. And they just started rebaptizing people as adults. And it got to a point where, at one point, one of the leaders of this movement moved around here and there, and he ended up rebaptizing at one time 12,000 people at once. And unfortunately, this man, I'll just read what happened to him, Hub Meyer was arrested, and after sulfur and gunpowder had been well rubbed into his long beard, he was burned at the stake in Vienna. So they took this stuff pretty seriously. Oh, yeah, and his wife had a stone wrapped around her neck, and she was thrown off the bridge into the River Danube. Now, ostensibly, it wasn't for the theology. It was for the radical social views, advocating revolt and revolution against the established authorities.
2: When we come back, the question that kind of persists when it comes to these Anabaptists and the radical reformers, what was driving them? Can we say that what was really driving them was an anti-Roman Catholic impulse? That is, they were willing

0: willing to chuck the history, the tradition, the authority, the everything, not defining themselves by what they had in common with the historic church, but attempting to re-Christianate Christianity. We'll answer that question with Pastor Paul McCain right after this.
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0: Thanks to the following congregations for standing with us by joining the Issues, Etc. 300. Mount Zion Lutheran, Greenfield, Wisconsin. Pilgrim Lutheran, West Bend, Wisconsin. Messiah Lutheran, Lebanon, Illinois. Zion Lutheran, Accident, Maryland. Redeemer Lutheran, Jackson, Wyoming. Messiah Lutheran, Marysville, Washington. Trinity Lutheran, Millstadt, Illinois. Our Savior Lutheran, Houston, Texas. St. Matthew's Lutheran, Bon Terre, Missouri. Good Shepherd Lutheran, Lincoln, Nebraska. Hope Lutheran, St. Louis, Missouri. Trinity Lutheran, Austin, Texas. Good Shepherd Lutheran, Collinsville, Illinois. Luther Memorial Chapel, Shorewood, Wisconsin. Christ Lutheran, Oak Park, Illinois. Bethany Lutheran, Naperville, Illinois. And Emmanuel Lutheran, Dearborn, Michigan. 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Welcome back to Issues, Etc. I'm Todd Wilkin. It's Wednesday afternoon, the 5th of March, Ash Wednesday. We're in part 13 of our series on the Formula of Concord with Pastor Paul McCain, talking about other factions, the other religious factions at the time of the Reformation. Pastor McCain, can we say, we were talking earlier about the Radical Reformers and the Anabaptists, can we say of them that their impulse is essentially anti-Roman Catholic, anti-Roman? That is, unlike the Lutheran Reformers who sought to define their position in terms of what they had common with the historic church, the Radical Reformers and the Anabaptists were willing to chuck all of that and try to re-Christianate some sort of nude biblical Christianity.
5: Oh, absolutely. I'm glad you said that, because we need to underscore this point. And you alluded to it before. Yes, the Lutheran Reformation is a conservative reformation. And there's a great book called The Conservative Reformation and Its Theology by a great American Lutheran theologian named Charles Porterfield Krauth. CPH publishes an excellent edition of that book, by the way, with an introduction, a long introduction by Dr. Larry Rast of Fort Wayne. But the Lutheran Church never thought you should throw the baby out with the bathwater, to put it in simplistic terms. In other words, we'll keep every bit of the historic liturgy and practices of the church, save for those parts, relatively few actually, which flatly contradict the gospel. So in other words, a person walking into a Lutheran divine service in Wittenberg in, let's say, 1535 or 40, would think he had walked in off the street to a Roman Catholic Mass. Now, if he understood what was being said and what was going on, he would notice the Lutherans are leaving out those portions of the consecration of the Lord's Supper, which make it sound like it's our presentation of a sacrifice to God rather than the gifts God is giving us through Word and Sacrament. Now, that's a far cry, even from what the Calvinists did. The Calvinist Church was reactionary and more or less revolutionary. In Zurich, for instance, they absolutely almost destroyed the Roman Catholic Cathedral. They stripped all the art out of it. They stripped all the statuary out. They shattered the stained glass and had any pictures in them. Well, if that was radical, these people, the Anabaptists, were even more radical. And you're right, Todd. It finally was, if they're for it, I'm against it. You know, whatever they're for, I'm going to be against. It was almost a knee-jerk reaction to all things Roman Catholic. So, and again, the chief thing they threw out was the doctrine of God's work through Word and Sacrament. Once they had lost those objective means of grace, they went looking for assurance in all kinds of other places, chiefly their own feelings, their own works, their own renewal, their own piety, their own spiritual meditations.
6: They bookend their criticism of the Anabaptists at the very beginning, at the very end, by referring to them as a self-chosen spirituality, a new sort or kind of monasticism. What do they mean by that?
5: Yeah, that was a very interesting comment. Well, think about it. Just as the monasteries in Europe, even though, and let's be honest about it, if it wasn't for the monastic movement throughout Europe at the fall of the Roman Empire, there would be no Christianity today. We have to be very careful as Lutherans that we not condemn wholesale the monastic movement. It saved Christianity. It preserved the text of the Bible. It preserved basically all of learning when, quote-unquote, the Dark Ages descended, which is frankly, a complete misnomer. But honestly, it was the church that filled the gap with the fall of the Roman Empire throughout the West, where these outposts of Christianity and learning were established all over, literally the dark forests of Germany and everywhere. But the bad news about the monastic movement is they did teach that there was a higher way for Christians to live if they want to be truly spiritual. Now, what does that sound like? Well, the Anabaptists come along and they say this: you should never even listen to a sermon in a church building in which papal masses have ever been said before. So you've got to find yourself a new holy place. You've got to live in a new, holier way than everybody else. You can't serve in a government office. You can't take an oath. You can't take the life of evildoers. You shouldn't even possess any property. Does that sound familiar? The monastic movement required total chastity, total poverty. Many of the orders took vows of poverty where you own no property of your own, and to this day orders are like that, where a monk literally owns nothing. His parents cannot even will him their property when they die. I think that's the Benedictines still live that way. They even advocated married persons should divorce their spouses if they don't share the same faith. So in other words, they set up this whole system of doing certain things, living in a certain way to achieve a higher level of Christianity. That's new monasticism.
6: Are they noting an irony there, in your opinion? Are they saying in their attempts to avoid kind of the depths of the errors of Roman Catholicism, meticulously avoid it, they have fallen right back into one of its deepest errors?
5: That's not explicitly stated, but I think that's very strongly implied when they're saying, hey, you knuckleheads, you've just started up a whole new monasticism that we just got rid of, basically, essentially, for the sake of the gospel. So, yeah, very much so. Now, a deep, deep irony of history.
6: Someone might say, look, do these apply now to the theological descendants? We mentioned before the Mennonites and the Amish, which kind of consistently hold to these radical reforming ideas. But you also mentioned the Baptists, and that's a broad swath as well. Baptists can be Reformed, they can be Arminian, they can be of all sorts of things. To what degree should we apply these anathemas, these condemnations of their teachings to their theological descendants?
5: Well, I would want to be very careful, first of all, and I want to clarify very quickly. I am not saying that the Southern Baptist Convention, or modern Baptists, as we would call them, descend from the Anabaptists. Now, are there influences in theology that they share in common? Absolutely. On the doctrine of baptism, this is what's taught today, that children are not to be, no one's to be baptized, and they can, until they make a decision to be baptized through the use of reason. So we have to be very careful here. But yeah, these influences are seen. And again, as we said, the most consistent Anabaptists around the day are the Amish and are the Mennonites. When you see the folks going down the road in horse and buggies, and the Mennonites, you can tell they're Mennonite because they are allowed to wear flashy colors, and the Amish generally wear very muted, dark colors. I lived in Amish country in northeast Ohio for years, and I learned that within their midst, there are all kinds of differences. There's the Old Order Amish. There's Mennonites that can drive vehicles. There's Mennonites that only drive horse and buggies. Their women can wear colors. The Amish wear dark colors. I mean, it's just, it never ends.
6: What is a Schwenkfeldian?
5: Yeah, I had to look this up. That's a fun word to say. The Schwenkfeldians are named after a man. It's very interesting, actually, Todd. The guy's name was Caspar Schwenkfeld von Ossig. And anytime you see a von in a German name, that's a order of knight, or a little bit more noble. There's an order of nobility there. The sad thing is, Caspar, we'll just call him Caspar, which is a fun name too, but Caspar was very taken with Luther's doctrine and actually met with Luther, wanted to be supportive of Luther. Luther, in his sometime unfortunate, harsh way, basically said he was a fool, he was an ass, he didn't know what he was talking about, he was crazy. But he thought he could unite Luther and Zwingli on the Lord's Supper through some formulas he developed. He basically started this movement, and interestingly, it was basically almost whole-scale exported to the United States in the 1730s in southeast Pennsylvania. And where the Schwenkfelder movement wound up is in the United Church of Christ today. If you go to the UCC's website, they have a whole section documenting the history of the Schwenkfeldians, and they were absorbed into what now today is the United Church of Christ. And, of course, today the United Church of Christ are a bunch of apostate heretics, and it just doesn't matter anymore what they teach. But that's where they finally wound up. So, sadly, the guy wanted to be a good Lutheran, but he went haywire. He rejected a lot of Luther's teachings. And, again, one of his chief errors is that the ministry of the church is not, that is, the word preached and heard, is not a means by which God the Holy Spirit teaches people and works in them saving knowledge. Baptism is not a means of grace. Bread and wine are not means by which Christ distributes his body and blood. A Christian who is truly regenerated by God's Spirit can, in this life, keep and fulfill God's law perfectly. So you see, the modern holiness movements all pick up on this. Wesleyanism, with its emphasis on the possibility of holiness historically, was influenced by some of this stuff. So, yeah, interestingly enough, Schwenkfeld survived. He was never executed. He lived a relatively long life. He died peacefully in Ulm, December 10th, 1561. He lived to be about 72 years old. Now, what's interesting is at the convention in Smalkald, in 1540, his views were condemned and his books were burned. But he somehow managed to escape execution, I believe because he did not advocate any kind of a huge social revolution. But he was a real pain in the neck throughout Germany, particularly for the Lutherans, for the Lutheran princes. So that's why he is singled out in this section on the sects and fanatics.
6: They mention New Arians. You'll need to give us a little history lesson there, and also the new, and this is as radical as you get, the new anti-Trinitarians. Take us through those, if you would.
5: Yeah, this is really, really weird. And, of course, the modern version of the New Arians, of course, we would all instantly think of the Jehovah's Witnesses, and that would be absolutely right. So if you want to say, you know, heresy just keeps coming around over and over. There's nothing new under the sun, okay? And that's the key point to be made here. There's nothing new under the sun, as the preacher says in the Old Testament. And we see these errors keep erupting. But Yeah, the new Arians here. It wasn't a widespread movement. Basically, what they're doing is they're lumping all these groups together under the general category of anti-Trinitarianism. Now, here's the weird thing. This is really weird historically. A lot of this started among humanists in northern Italy, who got themselves so far ahead of Christianity because they had so thoroughly embraced humanism—that is, the study of human nature, human learning—that they basically began to say, you know, listen to this. Does this sound familiar? We need to step away from the historic creeds and go in a different direction and just embrace the general moral teachings of Christianity. You know, do unto others as you would have them do unto you. Does that sound interesting? Basically, there is just the Father alone is true God. They sound like modern American deists, who, by the way, were most of the founding fathers of America were deists, like Jefferson and things like that, and they scoffed at more orthodox Christianity, such as represented by John Adams. That led to no end of debate between Adams and Jefferson. But anyway, I'm off the subject. But weird phenomena that many of these people came from northern Italy. And in fact, there was even some speculation that Pope Leo X himself was inclined to speak of the fables concerning Christ in the New Testament. I need to do a little more research on that, but listen to how contemporary this sounds. According to a letter of warning to the Christians in Antwerp, there was a fanatic, or the German word for fanatic, I love this word, Rumpelgeist. He taught, the word for fanatic is Rumpelgeist, a fanatic taught that every man has the Holy Spirit. The Holy Spirit is our reason and understanding. Every man believes. There's no hell or judgment or damnation. Everyone will obtain eternal life. Nature teaches that I should do unto my neighbor as I would have him do unto me, to desire which is faith. The law is not violated by evil lust as long as I don't consent to it. And who has not the Holy Ghost has no sin, for he has no reason. So just a kind of a really broad, I mean, these guys would play well in America today. Just kind of this real amorphous spirituality that, oh yeah, everybody believes in Father God.
6: When we come back from this break, we're going to continue our conversation for about another 10 minutes with Pastor Paul McCain, part 13 of our series on the Formula of Concord, talking about other factions. We'll discuss the conclusion, not only of this section, but of the entire Formula of Concord. And it's really rather stunning, the statement that they make about standing before the judgment seat of Christ. We'll get to that with Pastor Paul McCain right after this.
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6: Pastor Will Whedon, on his presentation at this summer's Issues, Etc., Making the Case Conference.
11: In hymnody, there is this dialogue, if you will, between the doxa, the praise, the glorification, and the didache, the dogma, the teaching. Classic Christian hymnody in the liturgy does this. It glorifies God by proclaiming what he's done, by teaching what he's done, and holding both of these together. So the liturgy actually provides us hymns that have substance. And if we look at classical Christian hymnody, these are hymns that are just chocked full of meaning.
6: You can meet and hear Pastor Will Whedon making the case for Christian hymnody June 13th and 14th at the Issues Etc. Making the Case Conference in Collinsville, Illinois. For more information, just look for the Making the Case logo at our homepage, issuesetc.org. Welcome back to Issues Etc. We're about another 10 minutes in part 13 of our series on the Formula of Concord. Today we're talking about the other religious factions at the time of the 16th century Reformation. I did want to spend the last few minutes that we have with you, Pastor McCain, talking about the conclusion not only of this section, but it serves as a conclusion for the entire Book of Concord. You even say that in early editions of the Book of Concord, the editors, the printers, set this apart in a graphic way. What do we find there in that conclusion?
5: Well, it's very interesting. For years when I read the Book of Concord, I came to the end of Article 12, and I assumed that the word conclusion at that point meant the conclusion of Article 12. But when I read it, I thought, well, why'd they throw that in at that point? That seems like a pretty broad statement just to conclude Article 12. It's the way the page has been laid out historically. But in the original editions of the Book of Concord, published in German in 1580, and I haven't checked the Latin, I should do that, but the 1580 editions, and I used to own a couple of them, in every case, they are concluding the entire Formula of Concord with this bold statement. It consists of paragraphs 39 and 40. They're lumped into Article 12, and that's really wrong. On a separate page, you get to the end of the Article 12, you turn the page, and there's this upside-down pyramid where they very beautifully lay out all these words in larger print. And like you say, Todd, it is, without doubt, in my opinion, and yours as well, obviously, the most dramatic statement that we find in the Book of Concord.
6: So they make some rather bold statements here. They kind of put a little bow on both their concluding thoughts on the factions and the sects. But then they also give a brief list of the things that they're drawing a conclusion to. They say God's Word, Three Creeds, Augsburg Confession and Apology, Small Called Articles, Luther's Catechisms. Those are the things they name. Are they giving a compendium or kind of a summary of the entire Book of Concord?
5: What they're saying is basically, like you say, one more time, they're going to say, here's what this whole book stands for, because, of course, the chief concern with the formula was putting to bed all the errors that had erupted after Luther's death, trying to preclude errors in the future, hence the article on election, speaking out against the wackos out there with these radical views, hence Article 12, and then they conclude, and they just say, these and similar articles, one and all, what belongs to them and follows from them, we reject and condemn as wrong, false, heretical, and contrary to God's word. And to, by the way, the three creeds, the Articles of Confession, so on and so forth. But the most stunning statement is the very final and last paragraph, paragraph 40. And I think it would just be good, can I just read this into the record here? I think it would be a nice way to summarize and end our discussion of the formula.
6: Excellent.
5: Just listen to how bold this is. In the sight of God and of all Christendom, that is the entire Church of Christ, we want to testify to those now living and those who will come after us. This declaration presented here, referring to the formula, about all the controversial articles mentioned and explained above, and no other, is our faith, doctrine, and confession. Now here comes the big crescendo. By God's grace, with intrepid hearts, we are willing to appear before the judgment seat of Christ with this confession and give an account of it. We will not speak or write anything contrary to this confession, either publicly or privately. By the strength of God's grace, we intend to abide by it. Therefore, after mature deliberation, we have, in the fear of God and by calling on his name, attached our signatures with our own hands. And there they literally signed Jakob Andreae, Nicholas Selnecker, Andrew Musculus, Christopher Cornaris, David Catreus, Martin Chemnitz. Now, the stunning thing about this is that statement, by God's grace, with intrepid hearts, we're willing to appear before the judgment seat of Christ with this confession and give an account. That is very bold. They're saying, we're willing to die and stand before Jesus and say, this is what we taught, Lord, this is what we confessed, and nothing else. And then they say, we will not speak or write anything contrary to the confession, either publicly or privately. Now, frankly, that puts a big kibosh to this notion that public teachers of the church, as long as they don't say anything publicly wrong, are free to think and teach whatever they want privately or hold to their personal opinions. That is complete baloney. If you confess this to be the truth of God's word, you do it all the time, not just, well, when I'm in the pulpit or standing in front of a classroom of students, I'll mouth a party line, but I'm free privately to think what I want. That's completely contrary to the spirit of the formula of Concord and to the entire book of Concord.
6: Now, does this conclusion here in some way form the basis for what our denomination, the Lutheran Church of Missouri Synod, and a few other Lutheran denominations actually codify in practice? And that is an unconditional subscription to the Book of Concord.
5: Yeah, there's two Latin words that over the years we've latched on to. The word quia in Latin means because. So I confess this statement of faith to be true because it agrees with those Holy Scriptures. The other way of approaching it is to say, well, I will agree with this insofar as it agrees with the Bible. Now, that sounds kind of natural and logical, and many people at first blush would say, well, of course, that's the best attitude to have, because after all, the Bible is always the final authority. But think carefully about what this is really saying. I will agree with it insofar as it agrees with the Holy Scriptures. But who determines that? I do. I get to have my reservations. I get to say, well, I agree with it, but only insofar as it agrees with the Bible. That's dangerous ground. We were told when we started the seminary, when my class started by Robert Preuss, gentlemen, your job over the next 4 years is to ask every single question you want to ask, to explore every doubt you have, to examine your conscience, to study this Book of Concord carefully, so that on the day of your ordination, you can stand there and say, this is my confession without any qualification whatsoever. And if you cannot do that, don't become a Lutheran pastor. And this is what safeguards our congregations and people. They know for sure their pastors will be delivering to them the pure word of God, and all of our church workers who are required to, as we say, subscribe, that just means formally agree with, to the Lutheran confessions. What a mess we would have. And frankly, ELCA is a tragic example of this, when any and everything goes now. Everything's up for grabs. You know, you're allowed to agree with this or not agree with this. So this is a very bold statement. With intrepid hearts, every Christian should have that confidence and can have that confidence before God that this is the truth.
6: I wanted you to give you the last minute here to talk about that idea, intrepid hearts. That means fearless before the judgment seat of Christ, in this confession, not in our good works or our righteousness, but in this confession of the faith. What are they saying there with about a minute here, Paul?
5: Well, it's actually what I latched on to when I wrote the introduction to this reader's edition. With intrepid hearts, we believe, teach, and confess. And the question is, what could possibly be so important that you would stake all eternity on it? What can give you that kind of courage and conviction? There's only one thing that does that, the truth, and it is the truth of God's word. And this is not a new concept. The word of God is filled with examples of this. The psalmist wrote, I will speak of your testimonies before kings and shall not be put to shame, Psalm 119. Peter confessed his faith when Jesus asked him what he believed. You are the Christ, the Son of the living God. Paul wrote, since we have the same spirit of faith according to what has been written, I believed, and so I spoke. We also believe, and so we speak, 2 Corinthians 4. Lutherans have used these confessions in this book for nearly 500 years now as our public witness and testimony of what the Bible teaches, because they give a clear, unambiguous, certain witness to the Christian faith. So everyone who unites around this unites around this book we call Concordia, which means harmony, which means with one heart. We're all speaking the same thing as if we have a single heartbeat, a single set of lungs. We're breathing in this wonderful treasure of the gospel, and it's all for the sake of the gospel, not just to score debating points. Remember, the whole book is aimed at comforting the conscience of the sinner, with a great, glorious good news that all sins have been forgiven because Jesus Christ lived perfectly in our place and died the perfect atoning sacrificial death for us and rose victorious over the grave. That's worth staking your whole eternity on to confess that truth.
6: 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Next time, we'll conclude our series with him on the Formula of Concord, and we'll have Pastor McCain respond to any or all questions or comments that you might have about the Formula of Concord. 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
6: When we come back on this Wednesday, March the 5th, Ash Wednesday, we're going to take up a conversation with Pastor David Peterson, another regular guest here on the program. We're going to talk about Lenten preaching, about how the tenor of preaching, well, it doesn't change in its message. The basic message of Long Gospel never changes, but the season of Lent brings with it a whole different set of texts to preach on, focused directly upon Christ's suffering and death. We'll talk about that in Hour 2 of Issues Etc.
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6: 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Pastor Ross Johnson has written our Wittenberg Trail feature. 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

0: Well, if I'm not mistaken, this will be the 14th hour, that we have spent with Pastor Paul McCain talking about the formula of Concord. It deserves that much attention. In fact, it really deserves even more attention than that. But of course, the parameters of radio are such that 14 hours is, well, at least sufficient to come to a conclusion on the many articles of the formula of Concord. It has gone all over the map in terms of theology, but it is one theology. What is that one point that the final document of the 16th century Reformation Book of Concord had to make, the final point, the overall point that the Reformers want to make in penning and finally publishing the Formula of Concord? I'm Todd Wilkin. This is Issues Etc. We're coming to you live from the studios of Lutheran Public Radio in Collinsville, Illinois. Thanks for tuning us in. Pastor Paul McCain joins us for the conclusion of our series with him on the Formula of Concord, responding to your questions and your comments on this Monday afternoon. Bill McKeever will be our guest in hour two, at least for the first part of it. We're going to talk about some recent statements, adjustments in doctrine. It's difficult to tell. Statements made by the Church of Jesus Christ of Latter-day Saints on the Mormon afterlife. And then, to round off our conversation today, Pastor Tom Baker will join us to teach a Sunday school lesson. We'll be in John chapter 3, Jesus teaching Nicodemus. He has a lot there to say about baptism, and we'll get into that with Pastor Tom Baker in about 90 minutes here on Issues Etc. Pastor Paul McCain is a regular guest. He's publisher and executive director of editorial for Concordia Publishing House based in St. Louis. He is general editor of Concordia, the Lutheran Confessions. Paul, welcome back to Issues Etc.
1: Good to be back with you, Todd.
0: Before we get to our listeners' questions on the Formula of Concord, how would you summarize all of it? I know that's a big thing to ask, but what is the heart and core of this final document of the historic Lutheran Confessions, the Formula of Concord?
1: Yeah, I would say it's simply to make absolutely sure that after the death of Luther in 1546 until the late 1570s when the Formula of Concord was written, the point of the Formula of Concord is to make sure that the major controversies that had erupted after Luther's death had been resolved, precisely for the sake that the gospel could be taught and preached purely for the sake of troubled consciences. That phrase, you know, for the sake of the troubled conscience, for the sake of the sinner, that comes up over and over again in the Formula of Concord. So the heart and soul of the Formula of Concord is this constant concern that the good news of Jesus Christ be so clear, so beautifully proclaimed, that the sinner who needs to hear it does hear it purely, properly, and as he should.
0: I had a question, and maybe it's of a more historical nature, but since the Formula of Concord is the conclusion, and they seem to be self-consciously concluding the book, they seem to be bringing a close to all of this. Are the Lutheran Confessions, for lack of a better word, a closed canon? Is this, I mean, I know historically they are, but what is in the minds of the Reformers at this time to say, okay, we've said everything we need to say, let's publish the Book of Concord?
1: Yeah, the conclusion that we talked about last week to the whole formula, and frankly, I think they knew full well this would also be kind of a concluding comment about the entire Book of Concord, all the Lutheran Confessions. It appears that they were pretty much nailing it down and saying, here's our statement, here's our confession for our posterity. I have heard over the years, and I know you have too, people suggesting, for instance, that we need a 21st century Book of Concord or a 21st century Formula of Concord or whatever. I would say it would almost be, I'm speaking partially in jest, it would almost be as difficult adding a book, another document to the Book of Concord as it would saying, hey, we've got a book of the Bible we need to include now. Because Orthodox Lutheranism has never declared the canon of the Scriptures closed, which always confounds and perplexes both Roman Catholics and Calvinists, who both have closed it officially. So I would say theoretically, yes, it's an open book, but in terms of any kind of real pragmatic ability to add yet another document, it would take a huge effort to do that. Look how hard it was to get the Book of Concord itself adopted throughout Germany. It was signed by over 8,000 people or something like that. So I'd say in terms of purely pragmatic terms, I would say it is for all intents and purposes a closed book at this point.
0: And has it historically, in your opinion, over the swath of 500 years, proven itself sufficient to deal with the various other controversies that Lutheranism, the Lutheran confession, has had to deal with?
1: Well, you know, yes and no. It's interesting that basically what happened after Luther's death has continued to happen. People try to reinterpret clear assertions in the Augsburg Confession or the Apology or different portions of the Book of Concord and, of course, the formula as well. I would say that if there is any need for additional clarification, it would be on the doctrine of Scripture, which at the time, nobody in any camp, Lutheran, Calvinist, Roman Catholic, nobody questioned or doubted the inspiration and inerrancy of the Holy Scriptures. That was a given. That no longer is a given. So, I mean, if there ever were to be further clarification, I think it would have to be on the nature of the authority, the authority and nature of the Holy Scriptures. So that's, you know, sometimes issues have come up which were never in view when the Lutheran confessions were written, and very foolishly, liberal Lutherans like to say, well, the Lutheran confessions don't say anything about the ordination of women, therefore it must be okay. Or they don't say anything about homosexuality, therefore it must be okay. I mean, these kinds of ridiculous arguments from silence. So there have been some doctrinal issues and consequently a number of moral issues that have come up. But I think the confessional Lutheran churches, by and large, can deal with these issues without, you know, trying to add something to the Book of Concord, per se.
0: To our listeners' questions in that vein, Jacob in Bloomington, Indiana, asks, does the Formula of Concord leave any beliefs out that were universally agreed upon at the time? And what were the most controversial beliefs that made the Concord?
1: I looked at this question. I'm not entirely sure I understand what he's asking, but to the first question, does the formula leave any beliefs out that were universally agreed on? I would say no, there's nothing left out. Again, the Formula of Concord had a very specific purpose, though. It doesn't claim to be a be-all and end-all confession as much as, for instance, the Augsburg Confession is, which mentions the universal creeds and all that. The formula had a very specific purpose to resolve controversies that had arisen after the death of Martin Luther. And it probably doesn't go out of its way to try to cite every doctrine that everybody agreed on. So in that sense, maybe it does leave some things out that were universally agreed on, just assumed. Second question, what were the most controversial beliefs? Well, the ones that the formula addresses, you know, chiefly, I would say, the Lord's Supper, Christology, those are probably at the heart of some of these disagreements. But as we've reviewed all this over the past number of weeks, Todd, the Formula of Concord kind of just is pretty much self-evidently dealing with all the beliefs that were a cause of controversy, even taking up a few that weren't hot controversies, but they anticipated controversy, like the doctrine of election and predestination. They even felt the need to just say a word about the descent to hell to make sure that little fire was put out. So for what it is, it did a very good job covering the controversies that had to be dealt with.
0: Dave sends a tweet asking, what's the difference between, and we've run into this in the course of our long conversation here, the epitome, you'll have to explain what these are, the epitome and the solid declaration of the Formula of Concord.
1: Yes, sure. Well, here's what happened. If there's a timeline of events that happened leading to the final publication of what we call the Formula of Concord. So what happened is the document that was prepared immediately before the Formula of Concord Solid Declaration was written and signed was called the Torgau Book. It was actually put together in the city of Torgau. And the Formula of Concord's epitome, which means summary, was based on the Torgau Book. That was written by Jacob Andreae in 1576. In 1577, the entire Solid Declaration was completed. So it's really not correct to say that the epitome is a summary of the Solid Declaration, even though that's true, okay? But technically, the epitome summarizes the document called the Torgau Book, which was the immediate predecessor to the Solid Declaration. So that's why the epitome is printed first, and then the much more detailed explanation and discussion of all the articles. The Formula of Concord was formally signed and adopted in 1577, about a year later. But the thing that makes the epitome interesting is that it is definitely the work of one person, Jacob Andreae, and the Solid Declaration is a combination of various of the authors of the Formula of Concord. They each had their own little contributions.
0: But in they parallel one another in terms of the progression of topics. Do they parallel one another in the progression of their arguments and their conclusions?
1: Yes, absolutely. In fact, it's very obvious that the epitome was used when the Solid Declaration was prepared, along with the Torgau book, to prepare the Solid Declaration. That's why the wording even sometimes is very similar. But yeah, the you know, for the sake of accuracy, we have to understand that the epitome came first, and then the Formula of Concord itself, the Solid Declaration, came second.
0: Pastor Paul McCain is our guest. We're concluding our series with him on the Formula of Concord, responding to our listeners' questions and comments. I'm Todd Wilkin. We'll be right back. Thanks to the following congregations for standing with us by joining the Issues Etc. 300. Holy Trinity Lutheran, Garfield, New Jersey. Grace Lutheran, Naples, Florida. St. John's Lutheran, Chicago, Illinois. St. Paul Lutheran, Unionville, Michigan. Mount Calvary Lutheran, Beverly Hills, California. Epiphany Lutheran, Door, Michigan. The Good Shepherd Lutheran, Inglewood, California. St. John's Lutheran, Sayville, New York. Apostles Lutheran, Melrose Park, Illinois. Christ Our Savior Lutheran, Elizabeth, Colorado. Grace Lutheran, Strasburg, Illinois. And Bethel Lutheran, Thunder Bay, Ontario, Canada. 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
0: Welcome back to Issues Etc. I'm Todd Wilkin on this Monday, March the 10th. We're concluding our series on the Formula of Concord. Pastor Paul McCain is our guest. We're taking listeners' questions and comments. This one comes from Norway. Jarl has this to say. Here in Norway, we are often told that the Formula of Concord is influenced by Aristotelian philosophy, and on that basis, some people disregard it. It would be of great help if Pastor McCain could address this issue. What do you have to say, Paul?
1: Yeah, that was a very interesting question from Jarl, and I got a kick out of it. We have a friend from Norway listening and commenting. Basically, what Jarl is saying is something that has often been repeated in kind of liberal Lutheranism, that Aristotelian philosophy and categories took over Lutheran theology, robbed it of the vibrant, gospel-centered nature of Martin Luther's own theology, and hence we basically have scholasticism in the church. That really is not able to be sustained by reading the Formula of Concord. I think one can make a much better case for the influence of Aristotelian technique or rhetoric or logic in presenting doctrine when you get into the dogmaticians. perhaps starting with Melanchthon's later editions of his Loci. Martin Chemnitz picked up on some of it, but the full use of Aristotelian categories like, you know, final cause and all that kind of stuff is really when we read, for instance, dogmaticians like John Gerhard, who came much later than the Formula of Concord. So the short answer is it's just not true. The formula is not Aristotelian. It may follow some ways of speaking that are organized, but it's not Aristotelian in a negative sense. Basically, it's a throwaway line that the liberals use to dismiss anything. Even in later Luther, they like to claim this as well. So I'm glad he asked the question, because that's often just used to entirely dismiss the Formula of Concord, saying, "Oh, that's later Lutheranism. They got all hung up in philosophy."
4: And we should point out, to kind of make sure that we don't toss the Orthodox theologians under the bus, their scholasticism was not so much a commitment to Aristotle as it was to, this was the way these men had been taught to think and present their ideas.
1: Right. No, thank you, Todd. You're helping me clarify my comments. I appreciate that. Yes. And we also have to keep in mind that the way of presenting things in an organized fashion, using all these philosophical categories, was the way the Roman Catholics were presenting it. So when the Lutherans responded, they were speaking basically the language of their opponents in order to refute the arguments made by their opponents. That's also often overlooked. Some people think, well, Lutherans just latched onto this because they all were so attracted to it. But it was the language of the day. It was the way doctrine was discussed. There are some limitations to using Aristotelian logic, and we would never want logical categories to overshadow the doctrine of Scripture. For instance, if something doesn't completely conform to a quote-unquote logical way of presenting it, that's okay. If Scripture speaks a certain way, then it's okay to do that. So again, the method of presenting truth might have used Aristotelian categories, but no, there was no adoption, per se, of a certain philosophy imposed on the Scriptures. And again, that's an unfair judgment of the later Lutheran Orthodox dogmaticians, and it just doesn't stand up to any closer scrutiny. Robert Preuss, almost single-handedly, has, if anybody would bother to read his writings, which are painstakingly accurate, they would see very quickly how Robert Preuss completely destroys the assertions that, all later Lutheranism was just overwhelmed by Aristotelian philosophy.
4: We dealt with this question early in our series with you, but it bears some repeating. It comes via a question from Granny in Nashville, Tennessee, simply asking, who wrote the Formula of Concord? You gave us a little introduction on the epitome. Who were the principal authors of the entire document as we have it today?
1: Yes, the epitome, as I just mentioned, was written by Jacob Andreae himself, but the signers or the formulators of the Formula of Concord, if I can say that, include the following men: Jacob Andreae, Nicholas Selnecker, Andrew Musculus, Christopher Cornerus, David Catreus, and Martin Chemnitz. So six men signed it. They are the ones that we attribute it to. However, of that list, we would have to give chief credit to Jacob Andreae and Martin Chemnitz, who were the major players. But all five men met together, went over everything very carefully, and they each signed it.
4: That raises a question of mine, which is, how was it received when it was finally presented?
1: Oh, it wasn't all peaches and cream. There were people who never signed the Formula of Concord for a variety of reasons. Ironically, one of my favorite characters from this period, because he was such an interesting personality, even had an interesting name, Hesuzius, he refused to sign the formula because he wanted names named. He wanted Philip Melanchthon condemned by name. He wanted every errorist condemned by name. And this is something that the formula refused to do. Very, very, very interesting, very instructive for our purposes today, I think. So he basically signed it because he didn't think it was harsh enough. Some people didn't sign it because they had quibbles over the way things were phrased or stated. But keep in mind, it did take a good solid almost 3 years to circulate the formula and to get all the signatures on it. And they very carefully worked with all the Lutheran pastors and teachers, professors throughout Germany to have them sign it. So it wasn't just as if they just prepared it, published a Book of Concord, and everybody said, okay. It took an additional 3 years of hard work to get people to sign on to it and to say, okay, yes, we agree. So there were some people who weren't satisfied with various aspects of it for various reasons. But ultimately, at the end of the day, there was a very large consensus. And after the publication of the Book of Concord in 1580, there simply was no longer the intense level of controversy that had preceded the publication of the Book of Concord.
4: Lonnie listens in Sterling, North Dakota. Several questions related to one another. How does the Formula of Concord address the order of faith, forgiveness, and repentance? That is, which precedes which? And then several other questions we'll follow up with. How does the formula do that?
1: Yeah. Well, the formula, as does the entire Book of Concord, speaks of the Holy Spirit's work through law and gospel, which causes us to recognize sin, to repent of sin. Then the good news of the gospel creates the faith that clings to the receiving hand, that receives the merits of Christ and the forgiveness of sins. I'm always a little, and I don't know what's in Lonnie's mind at this point, but I always pause a little bit because I hope folks out there aren't looking at this as some kind of a strict chronology that, you know, this happens and then this happens and then this happens. A lot of these things are simultaneous. We distinguish them not in time but in order, and sometimes that's a nuance lost on people. What I want to avoid is the thought that, well, we have to hear the gospel preached, then we have to make a decision to accept it, and then God will forgive us, or, you know, we make a decision and have faith. I'm sure Lonnie's not saying that, but I would just be careful to distinguish between distinctions for the sake of clarification. There is an order. And in fact, this became a controversy. The order of salvation became a controversy at one point because people forgot we're not talking about necessarily chronological points in time, but simply trying to distinguish and clarify. So basically, the short answer to her question is, repentance, faith, forgiveness. But we have to be careful with that. We make absolutely sure we don't make faith some kind of thing which we do that triggers everything else.
4: The follow-up from Lonnie, in fact, the first of them is, are repentance and faith in the Formula of Concord both essential elements in conversion?
1: Well, yeah. But again, repentance is what God works in us. It's not a human action. And I think I'm catching a little vibe here that there might be that perception on the part of Lonnie. Repentance isn't our work. Repentance

0: Governor Ron DeSantis, Molly Hemingway, Megan Basham, Aaron Holley, Robert Spencer, and pastors Matt Harrison, Brian Wolfmiller, and Will Wheaton will be speaking at the 2026 Issues Etc. Making the Case Conference. 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
1: Acted upon it, however you want to distinguish it, repentance and faith and steps or chronology, man is the one who is passively acted upon. God is the one who is doing the acting.
2: Yes, it is. And it is startling when you come from a worldview that has really inculcated in you or in anyone the view that, God does his part, and then we do our part, and then there's forgiveness, and then there's salvation. It might make sense on a purely phenomenological basis that we can observe, but the scriptures indicate that this is all the work of the Holy Spirit, who, it says in the right in the Augsburg Confession, the Holy Spirit who works, when and where he will in those who work the gospel, and those who hear the gospel. Like, we see the wind blowing, we see its effects, but we can't just nail it down and say, oh yeah, there it is. So, again, I would say let's make sure we keep our eyes on Christ and the cross and his work for us and not get too hung up in trying to determine, okay, have I passed the repentance phase? Am I now moving into the faith phase? Am I in the forgiveness phase? It's all the work of God.
1: And the final question from Lonnie, how does all of this relate to infant baptism? Does the formula deal with infant baptism particularly?
2: No, it doesn't. I mean, again, this is maybe frustrating for folks. And here's her final question kind of left me with the impression that she is driving at this point, that there's some human activity for which we are responsible. Because when people bring up infant baptism, sometimes they like to say, well, could infants have faith? Which implies to me that they're regarding faith as a human activity first and foremost.
1: So while the Formula of Concord does not deal in particular with infant baptism, I seem to recall from a previous conversation we had, one of the latter of our installments of this series, that, it was in responding to other factions. They do explicitly reject the notion that man needs to be rebaptized if baptized as an infant, don't they?
2: Right. Very good point. It kind of comes in just as an assumption. Of course, there's infant baptism, and people who deny it and reject it are absolutely wrong. They're heretical. Again, like you say, I like that phrase, it's the startling perspective of Lutheranism that catches many American evangelicals and generically Protestant people off guard, that you're going to have a frustrating time talking to a Lutheran because we just don't think in these terms. We don't think of, well, what part of this is our work? What do we contribute? Where do we have to chip in? Where do we have to make sure we're all in before God gives us the nod? It's all God's doing. So that's why we say, hey, grace can be given to little babies through the powerful word that gives what it promises and offers just as much as it can to an adult.
1: Pastor Paul McCain is publisher and executive director of editorial for Concordia Publishing House based in St. Louis, general editor of Concordia, the Lutheran Confessions. When we come back, more of your questions on the Formula of Concord.
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0: Welcome back to Issues Etc. I'm Todd Wilkin. We're concluding our series on the Formula of Concord with Pastor Paul McCain of Concordia Publishing House, responding to your questions and to your comments. Sam in Fort Lauderdale, Florida, a simple question. Does the formula leave room for multiple theories on the atonement? Take us in there, Paul.
5: It's a very interesting question, and it leads us to understand that in the Lutheran confessions, and again, this might prove frustrating to people, they don't tie themselves down to any particular quote-unquote theory, but they affirm what Scripture teaches everywhere. Scripture talks about the work of Christ in a variety of ways. And so, in a variety of ways. So, for instance, you do have the classic Christus Victor thing, that Christ is the victor over the devil. That comes up. But one of the favorite themes in the Book of Concord, again reflecting the Bible, is precisely what Martin Luther says. He has redeemed me from sin, from devil, from death, and from all evil. For before I did not have a lord or king, but was captive under the devil's power, condemned to death, stuck in sin and blindness. So that's a redemption thing. That's from the large catechism. And of course, Lutherans who are required to memorize perhaps one of the most memorable phrases is, I believe Jesus Christ, true God, begotten of the Father from all eternity, and also true man, born of the Virgin, is my Lord, who has redeemed me, a lost and condemned creature, not with gold or silver, but with his holy precious blood. So that's kind of the redemption theme, the buying back. There's also the vicarious atonement, that Christ stands in our place. It says in Apology 6:25, quoting Titus 2:14, Jesus gave himself for us to redeem us from all lawlessness and to purify for himself a people for his own possession who are zealous for good works. Now, the interesting thing about that passage, it touches on another theory of atonement, that there's a moral change in people. This talks about purifying people for himself. I guess what I'm trying to say is I go back to the words of one of my favorite teachers, Robert Preuss, who one day said, hey, guys, listen, the Bible is filled with different ways of looking at the work of Jesus Christ. And he literally covered a chalkboard with Bible verses in the original Hebrew and the original Greek, and he identified the moral change theory, the vicarious satisfaction theory, the Christus victory theory, the delving into the whole concept of propitiation and atonement or the scapegoat. All these themes are in the Bible, so it's wrong for us to say this one is wrong. We can't talk about vicarious atonement, which is one of the key failings of the ELCA theologian Gerhard Ferdi, who went out of his way to blast some of these teachings of the Bible on atonement. So I guess the answer to the question is, does it leave room for multiple theories? That's the better way of putting it would be, does the Book of Concord reflect everything Scripture says about the work of Christ? And the answer is yes. You know, the Scriptures speak of it as a defeating Satan, buying us back, being a propitiation for sins, earning us forgiveness, a pain, taking our place. So these are all various ways of looking at the work of Jesus Christ. So where you would go wrong is trying to declare, well, this theory is non-biblical. That's been popular for years. That Anselm's the one who came up with this concept of vicarious satisfaction. No, the Scriptures teach that, just as they teach. It's like looking at, I've said this before, it's like looking at a beautiful diamond. As you turn it, you're going to see all kinds of facets. So there's a lot going on at the same time.
0: Lauren in Orlando, Florida, I've just begun studying with the intention of possibly becoming a Lutheran. I have an evangelical and Episcopal background. That's an interesting mix. What will be the most problematic doctrine for me to come to terms with or need to spend the most time studying? That is a great question, Lauren, and thanks for listening in Florida. What's your response, Pastor McCain?
5: Yeah, I tell you, if she would have just had either evangelical or Episcopal, I'd be able to answer it more easily. I would say, I'll put it this way. The evangelical side of her understanding may find most problematic what the formula teaches about the nature of free will, namely that it's completely bound, that we cannot for ourselves decide to accept Jesus. I think that might be a theme that she would find problematic as an evangelical. I also want to say, though, that oftentimes the Lord's Supper is a real sticking point for many evangelical Christians who don't have a, as we Lutherans would put it, a means of grace theology, don't fully have clear in their minds that God does work through external elements. Now, coming from an Episcopal background, I'm not sure, you know, anymore, I'm not sure what that means with the rise of the horrendous liberalism and Episcopalianism, but by and large, the Episcopalian church is a liturgical church, so I would think that she wouldn't probably have less problems with the way we worship. It might seem familiar to her. But as an Episcopalian, if it's a liberal Episcopalian, they're going to have problems with a lot of things just because most of liberal Episcopalianism has abandoned traditional doctrine. So I guess I would have more problems answering what her hang-ups would be coming from an Episcopal background, except maybe for the fact that Lutheranism does not insist on any particular form of church polity. This really doesn't come up much in the formula. But, for instance, we don't believe that there is a hands-on apostolic succession from generation to generation. We don't believe that a properly ordained bishop who himself has had hands laid on him by a properly ordained bishop is required. We respect the historic episcopate, but we basically reject the, and it's flatly a myth, that we can trace everybody back to the original apostles because so-and-so had his hands laid on by so-and-so over the centuries. I would say probably the whole notion of free will might be most problematic for an evangelical.
0: Would the from the Episcopal side, would there be a not so much an obstacle, but perhaps a danger, given the fact that a lot of the Episcopalian tradition is pretty deeply rooted in Calvinism, and while it will sound sometimes very subtly like the Lutheran confessions on things like baptism and the Lord's Supper, if one scratches the surface, you will find that they don't mean the same thing as the Lutheran confessions do on the sacraments.
5: Yeah, exactly. I was a bit hesitant to try to delve into that, but yeah, you put your finger on it. Episcopalianism began early on. You know, the 49 Articles were thoroughly Lutheran, but then almost immediately under the leadership of Queen Elizabeth, they basically embraced Calvinism. And as you know, within the Episcopalian tradition, there are very high church Anglicans who honestly have no different view of the Lord's Supper than Lutheranism does. And, of course, there's the very low church element, which basically are evangelicals with the liturgy. So it's an interesting mixture of concepts.
0: All right, this is a question from Canada. Matt asks this question. Do our confessions, kind of a general question about the confessions, perhaps as also applies to the Formula of Concord, do our confessions make the visible versus invisible church distinction, not in terms of the visible church is the church on earth and the invisible is the one in heaven, but that the true church on earth is not visible but invisible. He says, I'm afraid that the visible slash invisible church distinction is sideloaded Calvinism, and I'm wondering if I'm free to say that the church on earth is the visible community gathered around the word and sacrament and leave it at that. That's a big question. What's your response, Paul?
5: Yes, it has been popular for a number of decades here, I would say particularly in the 19th century, to dismiss the distinction between visible and invisible as being a Calvinist concept. Not really true. It can be properly explained, but I think the best thing to do is to go with the language of the confessions themselves. They speak of the church in a broad, wide sense and a church in a strict sense. They even use the words, I think my Latin will get wrong here, latae dictae, widely speaking, and then stricta dictae, strictly speaking. If you imagine, there's a large circle, and that would be the church in the wide sense, which would include everything we can see, everybody who shows up on a Sunday to hear the Word of God. And then there's, within that large circle, one would place a smaller circle, and we would call that the church, strictly speaking. And it depends on the angle you want to look at it. Are we thinking of those who are physically in the church? Are there some there who may not be true believers, or they may be hypocrites? Yes, that's all true. You know, Jesus told the parable of the wheat and the chaff, and don't tear the weeds up because you might pull some of the good grain up. But widely speaking, the church encompasses everything we can see and everybody who's there. However, we have to keep in mind the Lutheran confessions do speak of the church is known by its outward visible marks, namely the pure preaching of the gospel and the proper administration of the sacraments. And the language, the actual language used in the Book of Concord refutes accusations made sometimes. There's some bare minimalism going on when we talk about what's necessary for church fellowship or how we can recognize a church. It always speaks of the gospel being preached purely, you know, and all of its articles. Formula of Concord, Solid Declaration 10 uses the phrase the gospel and all of its articles. So we're not looking at a minimal collection of truths. For lack of a better way of summarizing it, we would say, you know, those churches that do embrace and truly confess the creeds. So I think what Matt's reflecting is the accusation made sometimes that visible-invisible is purely a Calvinist distinction. Not really. It can be properly explained. But then he says something which is a little confusing. He says, not in terms of the visible church is a church on earth and the invisible church is in heaven, but that the true church on earth is not visible but invisible. Well, that's just not really true. Is there a true visible church on earth? Yes, there is. It is that church that teaches and preaches the gospel in all its truth and purity and celebrates the sacraments according to Christ's institution. And this is often misunderstood. C.F.W. Walther, our church president, said that that true visible church on earth is the Lutheran church. He didn't say the true visible church on earth is the Lutheran Church Missouri Synod. And then from there we get misconceptions that Missouri Synod Lutherans say that they're the only Christians. It just goes crazy at that point. But again, I want to go back. I feel like maybe I'm talking in circles, no pun intended, but it's best to think of the church in a wide sense and the church in a more narrow sense. But even the church in the more narrow sense does have visible rites and ceremonies. So I guess we would have to be a little careful about the visible-invisible distinction. Best to go with wide and narrow. His last comment, I'm wondering if I'm free to say the church on earth is the visible community gathered around word and sacrament and leave it at that. Yes, but you would need to qualify the word properly preached and the sacraments rightly administered.
0: Pastor Paul McCain is our guest, and we come back some more questions for him as we conclude our series on the formula of Concord. He's publisher and executive director of editorial for Concordia Publishing House based in St. Louis and general editor of this great reader's edition of the Lutheran Confessions called Concordia, the Lutheran Confessions. You can find out more about this. It is intended, it is published for the layperson and the pastor alike, but especially aimed at the layperson, an opportunity to not only read the confessions for yourself, but also understand their historical context, which is very important. It's called Concordia, the Lutheran Confessions. Call Concordia Publishing House anytime, and order one of their many different editions of this, a reader's edition of the Lutheran Confessions, 1-800-325-3040, 1-800-325-3040. When we come back, a question from Kathy in South Dakota about how the average layperson can begin to study the Formula of Concord. Stay tuned.

0: Christ at the Center, The Justification of the Ungodly, A Contemporary View of Faith and Reason, The Holy Spirit in Christ. 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
3: The dangers inherent in particularly Lutheran Reformation Christians trying to be Baptists in their worship approach.
0: Craig Parton talking about his presentation at this summer's Issues Etc. Making the Case Conference.
3: Just at the moment, a lot of people, Baptists and evangelicals included, are looking for more substance in their worship life. Many of them are looking to helpful liturgies and the hymns of the church to bring content to their services. Lutherans are throwing that stuff off the deck of the boat as fast as they can do it. So there'll be some comments, some discussion about why that's a dangerous avenue for Lutherans to take.
0: You can meet and hear Craig Parton making the case against Lutherans imitating evangelicals June 13th and 14th at the Issues Etc. Making the Case Conference in Collinsville, Illinois. For more information, just look for the Making the Case logo at issuesetc.org.
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0: You know, the Lenten season, it gives us some of the most beautiful choral music I have ever heard. That is one of my favorite Lenten hymns, Cross of Jesus, Cross of Sorrow, by the choir of St. Paul's Cathedral. 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So during this Lenten season, you'll be hearing that great Lenten choral music from the church at LutheranPublicRadio.org. 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Listen anytime to sacred music for the world. Pastor Paul McCain is our guest. We're concluding our series on the formula of Concord. The next 10 minutes with him with your questions and your comments. Paul, this question comes from Kathy in South Dakota. She says, how does the average person even begin to understand and study the formula of Concord? I have a copy, but I don't know where to begin. Is there a study guide available? What's your response to that, Paul?
1: Yes, I'd like to answer this in two ways. First of all, Concordia Publishing House does publish a series of Bible studies on different documents in the Book of Concord, and we do have a study guide and a student guide for the formula of Concord. You can buy those in print, or you can buy them as downloadables. Those might be very helpful to her. And before the interview, I told Jeff, I hope I'm not just coming off as a shill here for CPH, but honestly, the best book to use for the entire Book of Concord is Concordia, the Lutheran Confessions. It's a reader's edition of the Book of Concord, and the reader we had in view was the interested layperson. We prepared overall introductions to the entire book itself. We try to give the readers an understanding of the basic history of each of the documents. We bring up the major personalities involved. We try to summarize the big picture theological issues of each document, and even each article itself has a little summary in front of it. Hopefully, it's a kind of a guided tour. It's like if you go to a museum, if you don't know much about art, you can walk around and look at the paintings and you go, oh, those are really pretty. But the nice thing is sometimes when you go into art museums, they hand you a little audio recorder. You can walk around from painting to painting to painting, and they will say, well, the artist was so-and-so, and during his life, this was what was going on, and notice this in the painting, notice that in the painting. That's kind of what the reader's edition is. It's a guided tour of this wonderful museum, this collection of documents, which hopefully is not a museum in the sense of being just a bunch of dead, static documents we put on a shelf. So I would say to Kathy, between the study guides we have for the formula and the reader's edition of the Book of Concord, which of course contains the formula, I hope those will be very helpful to her.
0: You've mentioned
2: we interrupt the best of Issues Etc. for a live broadcast of Morning Chapel from Kramer Chapel on the campus of Concordia Theological Seminary in Fort Wayne, Indiana.

In the name of the Father, and of the Son, and of the Holy Spirit. Amen. Amen. Beloved in the Lord, let us draw near with a true heart and confess our sins unto God our Father, beseeching him in the name of our Lord Jesus Christ to grant us forgiveness. Our help is in the name of the Lord, who made heaven and earth. I said, I will confess my transgressions unto the Lord, and you forgave the iniquity of my sin.

0: Almighty God, merciful Father, I, a poor, miserable sinner,
1: confess unto you all my sins and iniquities, with which I have ever offended you, and justly deserve your temporal and eternal punishment. I am heartily sorry for them, and sincerely repent of them, and I pray you of your boundless mercy, and for the sake of the holy, innocent, bitter sufferings and death of your beloved Son, Jesus Christ, to be gracious and merciful to me, a poor sinful being.
0: Upon this your confession, I, by virtue of my office as a called and ordained servant of the Word, announce the grace of God unto all of you. And in the stead and by the command of my Lord Jesus Christ, I forgive you all your sins in the name of the Father, and of the Son, and of the Holy Spirit.
2: Amen.

0: Let us pray. Almighty and everlasting God, you have given us grace to acknowledge the glory of the eternal Trinity by the confession of a true faith, and to worship the unity and the power of the divine majesty. Keep us steadfast in this faith, and defend us from all adversities. For you, O Father, Son, and Holy Spirit, live and reign, one God, now and forever.
1: Amen. Amen.
2: A reading from Acts chapter 2. Peter, standing with the 11, lifted up his voice and addressed them. Men of Israel, hear these words. Jesus of Nazareth, a man attested to you by God with mighty works and wonders and signs that God did through him in your midst, as you yourselves know, this Jesus, delivered up according to the definite plan and foreknowledge of God, you crucified and killed by the hands of lawless men. God raised him up, loosing the pangs of death, because it was not possible for him to be held by it. For David says concerning him, I saw the Lord always before me, for he is at my right hand that I may not be shaken. Therefore my heart was glad, and my tongue rejoiced. My flesh also will dwell in hope. For you will not abandon my soul to Hades, or let your Holy One see corruption. You have made known to me the paths of life. You will make me full of gladness with your presence. Brothers, I may say to you with confidence about the patriarch David, that he both died and was buried, and his tomb is with us to this day. Being therefore a prophet, and knowing that God has sworn with him an oath that he would set one of his descendants on his throne, he foresaw and spoke about the resurrection of the Christ, that he was not abandoned to Hades, nor did his flesh see corruption. This Jesus God raised up, and of that we are all witnesses. Being therefore exalted at the right hand of God, and having received from the Father the promise of the Holy Spirit, he has poured out this that you yourselves are seeing and hearing. For David did not ascend into the heavens, but he himself says, the Lord said to my Lord, sit at my right hand until I make your enemies your footstool. Let all the house of Israel therefore know for certain that God has made him both Lord and Christ, this Jesus whom you crucified. This is the word of the Lord.

0: The Holy Gospel according to St. Matthew, the 28th chapter.
1: Glory be to thee, O Lord.
0: Now the 11 disciples went to Galilee, to the mountain to which Jesus had directed them. And when they saw him, they worshipped him, but some doubted. And Jesus came and said to them, "All authority in heaven and on earth has been given to me. Go, therefore, and make disciples of all nations, baptizing them in the name of the Father, and of the Son, and of the Holy Spirit, teaching them to observe all that I have commanded you. And behold, I am with you always, to the end of the age." This is the Gospel of the Lord.
1: I believe in one God,

grace, mercy, and peace to you from God our Father and from our Lord and Savior Jesus Christ. Amen. Text that serves as the foundation for our sermon for today are these well-known words of Jesus in our gospel. All authority in heaven and on earth has been given to me. Go therefore and make disciples of all nations, baptizing them in the name of the Father and of the Son and of the Holy Spirit, teaching them to observe all that I have commanded you. And behold, I am with you always, to the end of the age. Let us pray. Almighty God, Father, Son, and Holy Spirit, we give you thanks that you work through your means of grace, the word read and proclaimed, and the sacraments administered. May the words of my mouth and the meditations of our hearts be pleasing in your sight, O Lord, our rock and our Redeemer. That those whom you have called or are training to take their place in this ministry may faithfully give these gifts to your people. And may your people, through the work of your Holy Spirit, faithfully receive these gifts from you. It is in your Son's name that we pray. Amen. Amen. You may be seated. My dear brothers and sisters in Christ Jesus, we are living in a time, we're living in an age in which there seems to be an ever-increasing lack of faith. You see it in the numbers. Atheism, the belief that there is no God, those numbers haven't changed a lot, the number of people who believe that. But agnosticism, the I don't know and really I couldn't care if there is or is not a God, more and more people are following and falling into that trap. This doubt as to if God exists and his importance, if he does, well, it's something that infects our world, but we should be cautious because it's something that can affect us as well. As we go through the pangs, the trials, the hardships, the heartaches of this life, there are plenty of times in which Satan will try to work doubt in us. Even being a pastor does not make you immune to this. There has been, throughout history, plenty of pastors who have lost the faith and resigned because they no longer believe the message that they are proclaiming. Even Jesus' disciples, who had been with him for over 2 years as he ministered to the people, who saw his death, his resurrection, and were now standing at the mount, as for his ascension. Even scripture tells us some of them doubted. And God knew that because of our mortal nature, that we would be tempted with doubt. And so our triune God works through the means of grace to calm our doubts by pointing to who he is and the work he is doing for us. Our triune God is at work in the word read and proclaimed, which testifies to who God is, that he is one God and three persons. Father, Son, and Holy Spirit. That we worship the unity in Trinity and Trinity in unity. That all three persons of the Trinity are active for our salvation. Just as all three persons were active in creation, creating everything, so also all three persons of the Trinity are active in salvation. Christ dying on the cross for us,
The Father hiding his face, placing on his Son the wrath of the sins of all mankind. Spirit departing at his death. All three persons of the Trinity are active in the resurrection. All three persons of the Trinity are active even to this day in the church. We hear this in God's word, which gives us that certainty of the forgiveness of sins. We hear this in God's word, which gives us the certainty that even in the midst of the doubts that the world will try to raise, even in the midst of the doubts and the hardships, the heartaches that Satan will try to throw at us, God's word rings through the chaos, through the hardship, and says, I am your God. I am your Savior. Trust in me, and I will provide for you. This word then he combines with elements. Water and holy baptism. Bread and wine in holy communion. And here, element and word combined give us that forgiveness of sins again. Give us that grace again to strengthen our faith and to keep us ever in that one true faith. But these means of grace don't just deliver themselves. No, they need men to go out and deliver these gifts to God's people. And so as part of the work of our triune God, he continues to train up men to go and share the means of grace with those to whom he sends them. He called the 12. They left family and friends, job, all the comforts of the life they knew. And for over 2 years, they followed Jesus, learning from him what it would be mean, what it means to care for God's people. And then God sent them out. He sent out the 12. The 12 brought in other men to take their place after them. So it is today. God calls and continues to call men to leave their families, leave their homes, leave the comforts that they know, and to come and study for 4 years at the seminary. Not so that they can stay here, so that then they can go out. So that they can go out and share these means of grace with the people whom they will be called to serve. Thanks be to our triune God that he cares so much for us, that he continues to give us his means of grace, that he continues to send out men to give us those means. May God continue to do this work today and every day, until at last we see our triune God face to face. Amen. Please rise. May the peace of God, which surpasses all understanding, guard your hearts and your minds in Christ Jesus. Amen. Amen.

0: pray for the whole church of God in Christ Jesus and for all people according to their needs. For the church, that God would open the eyes and ears of his people to see, hear, and trust his merciful deeds of salvation in Christ Jesus, and that he would loose the tongues of his saints to confess his holy name. Let us pray to the Lord.
1: Lord, have mercy.
0: For our nation, that God would grant peace, justice, faithful rulers, honest industry, and an honorable way of life. Let us pray to the Lord.
1: Lord, have mercy.
0: For husbands and wives who are unable to conceive or bear children, that God would grant them strength in their trials to trust solely in him, and that he would, according to his will, grant them a willingness and opportunity to become mothers and fathers through adoption. Let us pray to the Lord.
1: Lord, have mercy.
0: For all who suffer illness or injury, and for all who undergo or recover from surgery, that the God who by his miraculous might opens eyes and ears would grant patience, strength, and restoration of health. Let us pray to the Lord.
1: Lord, have mercy.
0: For the faithful reception of the life-giving body and blood of Jesus in this holy sacrament, that through this most sacred meal we may find life in him, let us pray to the Lord.
1: Lord, have mercy.
2: Into your hands, O Lord, we commend all for whom we pray, trusting in your mercy through Jesus Christ our Lord.
1: Amen.

0: Our Father, who art in heaven,
1: hallowed be thy name. Thy kingdom come, thy will be done, on earth as it is in heaven. Give us this day our daily bread, and forgive us our trespasses, as we forgive those who trespass against us. And lead us not into temptation, but deliver us from evil. For thine is the kingdom, and the power, and the glory, forever and ever. Amen.
0: Our Lord Jesus Christ, on the night when he was betrayed, took bread. And when he had given thanks, he broke it and gave it to his disciples and said, "Take, eat, this is my body, which is given for you. This do in remembrance of me." In the same way also, he took the cup after supper, and when he had given thanks, he gave it to them, saying, "Drink of it, all of you. This cup is the New Testament in my blood, which is shed for you for the forgiveness of sins. This do as often as you drink it in remembrance of me."

Governor Ron DeSantis, Molly Hemingway, Megan Basham, Aaron Holley, Robert Spencer, and pastors Matt Harrison, Brian Wolfmiller, and Will Wheaton will be speaking at the 2026 Issues Etc. Making the Case Conference. 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

0: Now may the true body and blood of our Lord and Savior Jesus Christ strengthen and preserve you, steadfast in true faith unto life everlasting. Depart in peace.
1: Amen. Amen.
2: Oh, give thanks unto the

We give thanks to you, Almighty God, that you have refreshed us through this salutary gift. And we implore you that of your mercy, you would strengthen us through the same in faith toward you and in fervent love toward one another. Through Jesus Christ, your Son, our Lord, who lives and reigns with you in the Holy Spirit,

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We now return to the best of Issues Etc. Thanks for listening.

0: Well, if I'm not mistaken, this will be the 14th hour, that we have spent with Pastor Paul McCain talking about the formula of Concord. It deserves that much attention. In fact, it really deserves even more attention than that. But of course, the parameters of radio are such that 14 hours is, well, at least sufficient to come to a conclusion on the many articles of the formula of Concord. It has gone all over the map in terms of theology, but it is one theology. What is that one point that the final document of the 16th century Reformation Book of Concord had to make, the final point, the overall point that the Reformers want to make in penning and finally publishing the formula of Concord? I'm Todd Wilkin. This is Issues Etc. We're coming to you live from the studios of Lutheran Public Radio in Collinsville, Illinois. Thanks for tuning us in. Pastor Paul McCain joins us for the conclusion of our series with him on the formula of Concord, responding to your questions and your comments on this Monday afternoon. Bill McKeever will be our guest in hour two, at least for the first part of it. We're going to talk about some recent statements, adjustments in doctrine. It's difficult to tell. Statements made by the Church of Jesus Christ of Latter-day Saints on the Mormon afterlife. And then, to round off our conversation today, Pastor Tom Baker will join us to teach a Sunday school lesson. We'll be in John chapter 3, Jesus teaching Nicodemus. He has a lot there to say about baptism, and we'll get into that with Pastor Tom Baker in about 90 minutes here on Issues Etc. Pastor Paul McCain is a regular guest. He's publisher and executive director of editorial for Concordia Publishing House based in St. Louis. He is general editor of Concordia, the Lutheran Confessions. Paul, welcome back to Issues Etc.
1: Good to be back with you, Todd.
0: Before we get to our listeners' questions on the formula of Concord, how would you summarize all of it? I know that's a big thing to ask, but what is the heart and core of this final document of the historic Lutheran Confessions, the formula of Concord?
1: Yeah, I would say it's simply to make absolutely sure that after the death of Luther in 1546 until the late 1570s when the Formula of Concord was written, the point of the Formula of Concord is to make sure that the major controversies that had erupted after Luther's death had been resolved precisely for the sake that the gospel could be taught and preached purely for the sake of troubled consciences. That phrase, you know, for the sake of the troubled conscience, for the sake of the sinner, that comes up over and over again in the Formula of Concord. So the heart and soul of the Formula of Concord is this constant concern that the good news of Jesus Christ be so clear, so beautifully proclaimed, that the sinner who needs to hear it does hear it purely, properly, and as he should.
0: I had a question, and maybe it's of a more historical nature, but since the Formula of Concord is the conclusion, and they seem to be self-consciously concluding the book, they seem to be bringing a close to all of this. Are the Lutheran Confessions, for lack of a better word, a closed canon? Is this, I mean, I know historically they are, but what is in the minds of the Reformers at this time to say, okay, we've said everything we need to say, let's publish the Book of Concord?
1: Yeah, the conclusion that we talked about last week to the whole formula, and frankly, I think they knew full well this would also be kind of a concluding comment about the entire Book of Concord, all the Lutheran Confessions. It appears that they were pretty much nailing it down and saying, here's our statement, here's our confession for our posterity. I have heard over the years, and I know you have two people suggesting, for instance, that we need a 21st century Book of Concord or a 21st century formula of Concord or whatever. I would say it would almost be, I'm speaking partially in jest, it would almost be as difficult adding a book, another document to the Book of Concord as it would saying, hey, we've got a book of the Bible we need to include now. Because Orthodox Lutheranism has never declared the canon of the Scriptures closed, which always confounds and perplexes both Roman Catholics and Calvinists, who both have closed it officially. So I would say theoretically, yes, it's an open book, but in terms of any kind of real pragmatic ability to add yet another document, it would take a huge effort to do that. Look how hard it was to get the Book of Concord itself adopted throughout Germany. It was signed by over 8,000 people or something like that. So I'd say in terms of purely pragmatic terms, I would say it is for all intents and purposes a closed book at this point.
0: And has it historically, in your opinion, over the swath of 500 years, proven itself sufficient to deal with the various other controversies that Lutheranism, the Lutheran confession, has had to deal with?
1: Well, you know, yes and no. It's interesting that basically what happened after Luther's death has continued to happen. People try to reinterpret clear assertions in the Augsburg Confession or the Apology or different portions of the Book of Concord and, of course, the formula as well. I would say that if there is any need for additional clarification, it would be on the doctrine of Scripture, which at the time, nobody in any camp, a Lutheran, Calvinist, Roman Catholic, nobody questioned or doubted the inspiration and inerrancy of the Holy Scriptures. That was a given. That no longer is a given. So, I mean, if there ever were to be further clarification, I think it would have to be on the nature of the authority, the authority and nature of the Holy Scriptures. So that's, you know, sometimes issues have come up which were never in view when the Lutheran confessions were written, and very foolishly, liberal Lutherans like to say, well, the Lutheran confessions don't say anything about the ordination of women, therefore it must be okay. Or they don't say anything about homosexuality, therefore it must be okay. I mean, these kinds of ridiculous arguments from silence. So there have been some doctrinal issues and consequently a number of moral issues that have come up. But I think the confessional Lutheran churches, by and large, can deal with these issues without, trying to add something to the Book of Concord, per se.
0: To our listeners' questions in that vein, Jacob in Bloomington, Indiana, asks, does the Formula of Concord leave any beliefs out that were universally agreed upon at the time? And what were the most controversial beliefs that made the Concord?
1: I looked at this question. I'm not entirely sure I understand what he's asking, but to the first question, does the formula leave any beliefs out that were universally agreed on? I would say no, there's nothing left out. Again, the Formula of Concord had a very specific purpose, though. It doesn't claim to be a be-all and end-all confession as much as, for instance, the Augsburg Confession is, which mentions the universal creeds and all that. The formula had a very specific purpose to resolve controversies that had arisen after the death of Martin Luther. And it probably doesn't go out of its way to try to cite every doctrine that everybody agreed on. So in that sense, maybe it does leave some things out that were universally agreed on, just assumed. Second question, what were the most controversial beliefs? Well, the ones that the formula addresses, you know, chiefly, I would say, the Lord's Supper, Christology, those are probably at the heart of some of these disagreements. But as we've reviewed all this over the past number of weeks, Todd, the Formula of Concord kind of just is pretty much self-evidently dealing with all the beliefs that were a cause of controversy, even taking up a few that weren't hot controversies, but they anticipated controversy, like the doctrine of election and predestination. They even felt the need to just say a word about the descent to hell to make sure that little fire was put out. So for what it is, it did a very good job covering the controversies that had to be dealt with.
0: Dave sends a tweet asking, what's the difference between, and we've run into this in the course of our long conversation here, the epitome, you'll have to explain what these are, the epitome and the solid declaration of the Formula of Concord?
1: Yes, sure. Well, here's what happened. If there's a timeline of events that happened leading to the final publication of what we call the Formula of Concord. So what happened is the document that was prepared immediately before the Formula of Concord Solid Declaration was written and signed was called the Torgau Book. It was actually put together in the city of Torgau. And the Formula of Concord's epitome, which means summary, was based on the Torgau Book. That was written by Jacob Andreae in 1576. In 1577, the entire Solid Declaration was completed. So it's really not correct to say that the epitome is a summary of the Solid Declaration, even though that's true, okay? But technically, the epitome summarizes the document called the Torgau Book, which was the immediate predecessor to the Solid Declaration. So that's why the epitome is printed first, and then the much more detailed explanation and discussion of all the articles. The Formula of Concord was formally signed and adopted in 1577, about a year later. But the thing that makes the epitome interesting is that it is definitely the work of one person, Jacob Andreae, and the Solid Declaration is a combination of various of the authors of the Formula of Concord. They each had their own little contributions.
0: But they parallel one another in terms of the progression of topics. Do they parallel one another in the progression of their arguments and their conclusions?
1: Yes, absolutely. In fact, it's very obvious that the epitome was used when the Solid Declaration was prepared, along with the Torgau book, to prepare the Solid Declaration. That's why the wording even sometimes is very similar. But yeah, the for the sake of accuracy, we have to understand that the epitome came first, and then the Formula of Concord itself, the Solid Declaration, came second.
0: Pastor Paul McCain is our guest. We're concluding our series with him on the Formula of Concord, responding to our listeners' questions and comments. I'm Todd Wilkin. We'll be right back. Thanks to the following congregations for standing with us by joining the Issues Etc. 300. Holy Trinity Lutheran, Garfield, New Jersey. Grace Lutheran, Naples, Florida. St. John's Lutheran, Chicago, Illinois. St. Paul Lutheran, Unionville, Michigan. Mount Calvary Lutheran, Beverly Hills, California. Epiphany Lutheran, Door, Michigan. The Good Shepherd Lutheran, Inglewood, California. St. John's Lutheran, Sayville, New York. Apostles Lutheran, Melrose Park, Illinois. Christ Our Savior Lutheran, Elizabeth, Colorado. Grace Lutheran, Strasburg, Illinois. And Bethel Lutheran, Thunder Bay, Ontario, Canada. 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
0: Welcome back to Issues Etc. I'm Todd Wilkin on this Monday, March the 10th. We're concluding our series on the Formula of Concord. Pastor Paul McCain is our guest. We're taking listeners' questions and comments. This one comes from Norway. Jarl has this to say. Here in Norway, we are often told that the Formula of Concord is influenced by Aristotelian philosophy, and on that basis, some people disregard it. It would be of great help if Pastor McCain could address this issue. What do you have to say, Paul?
1: Yeah, that was a very interesting question from Jarl, and I got a kick out of we have a friend from Norway listening and commenting. Basically, what Jarl is saying is something that has often been repeated in kind of liberal Lutheranism, that Aristotelian philosophy and categories took over Lutheran theology, robbed it of the vibrant, gospel-centered nature of Martin Luther's own theology, and hence we basically have scholasticism in the church. That really is not able to be sustained by reading the Formula of Concord. I think one can make a much better case for the influence of Aristotelian technique or rhetoric or logic in presenting doctrine when you get into the dogmaticians. perhaps starting with Melanchthon's later editions of his Loci. Martin Chemnitz picked up on some of it, but the full use of Aristotelian categories like, you know, final cause and all that kind of stuff is really when we read, for instance, dogmaticians like John Gerhard, who came much later than the Formula of Concord. So the short answer is it's just not true. The formula is not Aristotelian. It may follow some ways of speaking that are organized, but it's not Aristotelian in a negative sense. Basically, it's a throwaway line that the liberals use to dismiss anything. Even in later Luther, they like to claim this as well. So I'm glad he asked the question, because that's often just used to entirely dismiss the Formula of Concord, saying, "Oh, that's later Lutheranism. They got all hung up in philosophy."
4: And we should point out, to kind of make sure that we don't toss the Orthodox theologians under the bus, their scholasticism was not so much a commitment to Aristotle as it was to, this was the way these men had been taught to think and present their ideas.
1: Right. No, thank you, Todd. You're helping me clarify my comments. I appreciate that. Yes. And we also have to keep in mind that the way of presenting things in an organized fashion, using all these philosophical categories, was the way the Roman Catholics were presenting it. So when the Lutherans responded, they were speaking basically the language of their opponents in order to refute the arguments made by their opponents. That's also often overlooked. Some people think, well, Lutherans just latched onto this because they all were so attracted to it. But it was the language of the day. It was the way doctrine was discussed. There are some limitations to using Aristotelian logic, and we would never want logical categories to overshadow the doctrine of Scripture. For instance, if something doesn't completely conform to a quote-unquote logical way of presenting it, that's okay. If Scripture speaks a certain way, then it's okay to do that. So again, the method of presenting truth might have used Aristotelian categories, but no, there was no adoption, per se, of a certain philosophy imposed on the Scriptures. And again, that's an unfair judgment of the later Lutheran Orthodox dogmaticians, and it just doesn't stand up to any closer scrutiny. Robert Preuss, almost single-handedly, has, you know, if anybody would bother to read his writings, which are painstakingly accurate, they would see very quickly how Robert Preuss completely destroys the assertions that, all later Lutheranism was just overwhelmed by Aristotelian philosophy.
4: We dealt with this question early in our series with you, but it bears some repeating. It comes via a question from Granny in Nashville, Tennessee, simply asking, who wrote the Formula of Concord? You gave us a little introduction on the epitome. Who were the principal authors of the entire document as we have it today?
1: Yes, the epitome, as I just mentioned, was written by Jacob Andreae himself, but the signers or the formulators of the Formula of Concord, if I can say that, include the following men: Jacob Andreae, Nicholas Selnecker, Andrew Musculus, Christopher Cornerus, David Catreus, and Martin Chemnitz. So six men signed it. They are the ones that we attribute it to. However, of that list, we would have to give chief credit to Jacob Andreae and Martin Chemnitz, who were the major players. But all five men met together, went over everything very carefully, and they each signed it.
4: That raises a question of mine, which is, how was it received when it was finally presented?
1: Oh, you know, it wasn't all peaches and cream. There were people who never signed the Formula of Concord for a variety of reasons. Ironically, one of my favorite characters from this period, because he was such an interesting personality, even had an interesting name, Hesuzius, he refused to sign the formula because he wanted names named. He wanted Philip Melanchthon condemned by name. He wanted every Arius condemned by name. And this is something that the formula refused to do. Very, very, very interesting, very instructive for our purposes today, I think. So he basically signed it because he didn't think it was harsh enough. Some people didn't sign it because they had quibbles over the way things were phrased or stated. But keep in mind, it did take a good solid almost 3 years to circulate the formula and to get all the signatures on it. And they very carefully worked with all the Lutheran pastors and teachers, professors throughout Germany to have them sign it. So it wasn't just as if they just prepared it, published a Book of Concord, and everybody said, okay. It took an additional 3 years of hard work to get people to sign on to it and to say, okay, yes, we agree. So there were some people who weren't satisfied with various aspects of it for various reasons. But ultimately, at the end of the day, there was a very large consensus. And after the publication of the Book of Concord in 1580, there simply was no longer the intense level of controversy that had preceded the publication of the Book of Concord.
4: Lonnie listens in Sterling, North Dakota. Several questions related to one another. How does the Formula of Concord address the order of faith, forgiveness, and repentance? That is, which precedes which? And then several other questions we'll follow up with. How does the formula do that?
1: Well, the formula, as does the entire Book of Concord, speaks of the Holy Spirit's work through law and gospel, which causes us to recognize sin, to repent of sin. Then the good news of the gospel creates the faith that clings to the receiving hand, that receives the merits of Christ and the forgiveness of sins. I'm always a little, and I don't know what's in Lonnie's mind at this point, but I always pause a little bit because I hope folks out there aren't looking at this as some kind of a, strict chronology that, you know, this happens and then this happens and then this happens. A lot of these things are simultaneous. We distinguish them not in time, but in order. And sometimes that's a nuance lost on people. What I want to avoid is the thought that, well, we have to hear the gospel preached, then we have to make a decision to accept it, and then God will forgive us, or, you know, we make a decision and have faith. I'm sure Lonnie's not saying that, but I would just be careful to distinguish between distinctions for the sake of clarification. There is an order. And in fact, this became a controversy. The order of salvation became a controversy at one point because people forgot we're not talking about necessarily chronological points in time, but simply trying to distinguish and clarify. So basically, the short answer to her question is, repentance, faith, forgiveness. But we have to be careful with that we make absolutely sure we don't make faith some kind of thing which we do that triggers everything else.
4: The follow-up from Lonnie, in fact, the first of them is, are repentance and faith in the Formula of Concord both essential elements in conversion?
1: Well, yeah. But again, repentance is what God works in us. It's not a human action. And I think I'm catching a little vibe here that there might be that a perception on the part of Lonnie. Repentance isn't our work. Repentance is what God works in us, and then God gives us faith, again, which is merely the receiving hand that clings to and holds on to the gifts of Jesus Christ.
4: I mean, this is part of, just to kind of pause here in Lonnie's questions, this is part of the, the startling thing about a Lutheran biblical view of conversion or of, for lack of a better word, of conversion, that mm-hmm. it is God's work from beginning to end, and man is acted upon it. However you want to distinguish it, repentance and faith and steps or chronology, man is the one who is passively acted upon. God is the one who is doing the acting.
1: Yes, it is. And it is startling when you come from a worldview that has really inculcated in you or in anyone the view that, God does his part and then we do our part and then there's forgiveness and then there's salvation. It might make sense on a purely phenomenological basis that we can observe, but the scriptures indicate that this is all the work of the Holy Spirit, who, it says in the right in the Augsburg Confession, the Holy Spirit who works, when and where he will in those who work the gospel, and those who hear the gospel. Like, we see the wind blowing, we see its effects, but we can't just nail it down and say, oh yeah, there it is. So, again, I would say let's make sure we keep our eyes on Christ and the cross and his work for us and not get too hung up in trying to determine, okay, have I passed the repentance phase? Am I now moving into the faith phase? Am I in the forgiveness phase? It's all the work of God.
4: And the final question from Lonnie How does all of this relate to infant baptism? Does the formula deal with infant baptism particularly?
1: No, it doesn't. I mean, again, this is maybe frustrating for folks. And here's her final question kind of left me with the impression that she is driving at this point, that there's some human activity for which we are responsible. Because when people bring up infant baptism, sometimes they like to say, well, you know, could infants have faith, you know, which implies to me that they're regarding faith as a human activity, first and foremost.
4: So while the Formula of Concord does not deal in particular with infant baptism, I seem to recall from a previous conversation we had, one of the latter of our installments of this series, that, it was in responding to other factions. They do explicitly reject the notion that man needs to be rebaptized if baptized as an infant, don't they?
1: Right. Very good point. It kind of comes in just as an assumption. Of course, there's infant baptism, and people who deny it and reject it are absolutely wrong and heretical. Again, like you say, I like that phrase, it's the startling perspective of Lutheranism that catches many American evangelicals and, generically Protestant people off guard, that you're going to have a frustrating time talking to a Lutheran because we just don't think in these terms. We don't think of, well, what part of this is our work? You know, what do we contribute? Where do we have to chip in? Where do we have to make sure we're all in before God gives us the nod? It's all God's doing. So that's why we say, hey, grace can be given to little babies through the powerful word that gives what it promises and offers just as much as it can to an adult.
4: Pastor Paul McCain is publisher and executive director of editorial for Concordia Publishing House based in St. Louis, general editor of Concordia the Lutheran Confessions. When we come back, more of your questions on the Formula of Concord.
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4: Welcome back to Issues Etc. I'm Todd Wilkin. We're concluding our series on the Formula of Concord with Pastor Paul McCain of Concordia Publishing House, responding to your questions and to your comments. Sam in Fort Lauderdale, Florida, a simple question. Does the formula leave room for multiple theories on the atonement? Take us in there, Paul.
1: It's a very interesting question, and it leads us to understand that in the Lutheran confessions, and again, this might prove frustrating to people, they don't tie themselves down to any particular quote-unquote theory, but they affirm what Scripture teaches everywhere. Scripture talks about the work of Christ in a variety of ways. And so, So, for instance, you do have the classic Christus Victor theme, that Christ is the victor over the devil. That comes up. But one of the favorite themes in the Book of Concord, again reflecting the Bible, is precisely what Martin Luther says. He has redeemed me from sin, from devil, from death, and from all evil. For before I did not have a lord or king, but was captive under the devil's power, condemned to death, stuck in sin and blindness. So that's a redemption thing. That's from the large catechism. And of course, Lutherans who are required to memorize perhaps one of the most memorable phrases is, I believe Jesus Christ, true God, begotten of the Father from all eternity, and also true man, born of the Virgin, is my Lord, who has redeemed me, a lost and condemned creature, not with gold or silver, but with his holy precious blood. So that's kind of the redemption theme, the buying back. There's also the vicarious atonement, that Christ stands in our place. It says in Apology 6:25, quoting Titus 2:14, Jesus gave himself for us to redeem us from all lawlessness and to purify for himself a people for his own possession who are zealous for good works. Now, the interesting thing about that passage, it touches on another theory of atonement, that there's a moral change in people. This talks about purifying people for himself. I guess what I'm trying to say is I go back to the words of one of my favorite teachers, Robert Preuss, who one day said, hey, guys, listen, the Bible is filled with different ways of looking at the work of Jesus Christ. And he literally covered a chalkboard with Bible verses in the original Hebrew and the original Greek, and he identified the moral change theory, the vicarious satisfaction theory, the Christus victory theory, the delving into the whole concept of propitiation and atonement or the scapegoat. All these themes are in the Bible, so it's wrong for us to say this one is wrong. We can't talk about vicarious atonement, which is one of the key failings of the ELCA theologian Gerhard Ferdy, who went out of his way to blast some of these teachings of the Bible on atonement. So I guess the answer to the question is, does it leave room for multiple theories? That's the better way of putting it would be, does the Book of Concord reflect everything Scripture says about the work of Christ? And the answer is yes. You know, the Scriptures speak of it as defeating Satan, buying us back, being a propitiation for sins, earning us forgiveness, taking our place. So these are all various ways of looking at the work of Jesus Christ. So where you would go wrong is trying to declare, well, this theory is non-biblical. That's been popular for years, that Anselm's the one who came up with this concept of vicarious satisfaction. No, the Scriptures teach that, just as they teach. It's like looking at, I've said this before, it's like looking at a beautiful diamond. As you turn it, you're going to see all kinds of facets. So there's a lot going on at the same time.
4: Lauren in Orlando, Florida, I've just begun studying with the intention of possibly becoming a Lutheran. I have an evangelical and Episcopal background. That's an interesting mix. What will be the most problematic doctrine for me to come to terms with or need to spend the most time studying? That is a great question, Lauren, and thanks for listening in Florida. What's your response, Pastor McCain?
1: Yeah, I tell you, if she would have just had either evangelical or Episcopal, I'd be able to answer it more easily. I would say, I'll put it this way. The evangelical side of her understanding may find most problematic what the formula teaches about the nature of free will, namely that it's completely bound, that we cannot for ourselves decide to accept Jesus. I think that might be a theme that she would find problematic as an evangelical. I also want to say, though, that oftentimes the Lord's Supper is a real sticking point for many evangelical Christians who don't have a, as we Lutherans would put it, a means of grace theology, don't fully have clear in their minds that God does work through external elements. Now, coming from an Episcopal background, I'm not sure, you know, anymore, I'm not sure what that means with the rise of the horrendous liberalism and Episcopalianism, but by and large, the Episcopalian church is a liturgical church, so I would think that she would probably have less problems with the way we worship. It might seem familiar to her. But as an Episcopalian, if it's a liberal Episcopalian, they're going to have problems with a lot of things just because most of liberal Episcopalianism has abandoned traditional doctrine. So I guess I would have more problems answering what her hang-ups would be coming from an Episcopal background, except maybe for the fact that Lutheranism does not insist on any particular form of church polity. This really doesn't come up much in the formula. But, for instance, we don't believe that there is a hands-on apostolic succession from generation to generation. We don't believe that a properly ordained bishop who himself has had hands laid on him by a properly ordained bishop is required. We respect the historic episcopate, but we basically reject the, and it's flatly a myth that we can trace everybody back to the original apostles because so-and-so had his hands laid on by so-and-so over the centuries. I would say probably the whole notion of free will might be most problematic for an evangelical.
4: Would the from the Episcopal side, would there be a not so much an obstacle, but perhaps a danger, given the fact that a lot of the Episcopalian tradition is pretty deeply rooted in Calvinism, and while it will sound sometimes very subtly like the Lutheran confessions on things like baptism and the Lord's Supper, if one scratches the surface, you will find that they don't mean the same thing as the Lutheran confessions do on the sacraments.
1: Yeah, exactly. I was a bit hesitant to try to delve into that, but yeah, you put your finger on it. Episcopalianism began early on. You know, the 49 Articles were thoroughly Lutheran, but then almost immediately under the leadership of Queen Elizabeth, they basically embraced Calvinism. And as you know, within the Episcopalian tradition, there are very high church Anglicans who honestly have no different view of the Lord's Supper than Lutheranism does. And, of course, there's the very low church element, which basically are evangelicals with the liturgy. So it's an interesting mixture of concepts.
4: All right, this is a question from Canada. Matt asks this question. Do our confessions, kind of a general question about the confessions, perhaps as also applies to the Formula of Concord, do our confessions make the visible versus invisible church distinction? Not in terms of the visible church is the church on earth and the invisible is the one in heaven, but that the true church on earth is not visible but invisible. He says, I'm afraid that the visible slash invisible church distinction is sideloaded Calvinism, and I'm wondering if I'm free to say that the church on earth is the visible community gathered around the word and sacrament and leave it at that. That's a big question. What's your response, Paul?
1: Yes, it has been popular for a number of decades here, I would say particularly in the 19th century, to dismiss the distinction between visible and invisible as being a Calvinist concept. Not really true. It can be properly explained, but I think the best thing to do is to go with the language of the confessions themselves. They speak of the church in a broad, wide sense and a church in a strict sense. They even use the words, I think, my Latin will get wrong here, latae dictae, widely speaking, and then stricta dictae, strictly speaking. If you imagine there's a large circle, and that would be the church in the wide sense, which would include everything we can see, everybody who shows up on a Sunday to hear the Word of God. And then there's, within that large circle, one would place a smaller circle, and we would call that the church, strictly speaking. And it depends on the angle you want to look at it. Are we thinking of those who are physically in the church? Are there some there who may not be true believers or they may be hypocrites? Yes, that's all true. You know, Jesus told the parable of the wheat and the chaff, and don't tear the weeds up because you might pull some of the good grain up. But widely speaking, the church encompasses everything we can see and everybody who's there. However, we have to keep in mind the Lutheran confessions do speak of the church is known by its outward visible marks, namely the pure preaching of the gospel and the proper administration of the sacraments. And the language, the actual language used in the Book of Concord refutes accusations made sometimes. There's some bare minimalism going on when we talk about what's necessary for church fellowship or how we can recognize a church. It always speaks of the gospel being preached purely, you know, and all of its articles. Formula Concord, Solid Declaration 10 uses the phrase, the gospel and all of its articles. So we're not looking at a minimal collection of truths. For lack of a better way of summarizing it, we would say, you know, those churches that do embrace and truly confess the creeds. So I think what Matt's reflecting is the accusation made sometimes that visible-invisible is purely a Calvinist distinction. Not really. It can be properly explained. But then he says something which is a little confusing. He says, not in terms of the visible church is a church on earth and the invisible church is in heaven, but that the true church on earth is not visible but invisible. Well, that's just not really true. Is there a true visible church on earth? Yes, there is. It is that church that teaches and preaches the gospel in all its truth and purity and celebrates the sacraments according to Christ's institution. And this is often misunderstood. C.F.W. Walther, our church president, said that that true visible church on earth is the Lutheran church. He didn't say the true visible church on earth is the Lutheran Church Missouri Synod. And then from there we get misconceptions that Missouri Synod Lutherans say that they're the only Christians. It just goes crazy at that point. But again, I want to go back. I feel like maybe I'm talking in circles, no pun intended, but it's best to think of the church in a wide sense and the church in a more narrow sense. But even the church in the more narrow sense does have visible rites and ceremonies. So I guess we would have to be a little careful about the visible-invisible distinction. Best to go with wide and narrow. His last comment, I'm wondering if I'm free to say the church on earth is the visible community gathered around Word and Sacrament, and leave it at that. Yes, but you would need to qualify the word properly preached and the sacraments rightly administered.
4: 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Some more questions for him as we conclude our series on the formula of Concord. 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You can find out more about this. It is intended, it is published for the layperson and the pastor alike, but especially aimed at the layperson, an opportunity to not only read the confessions for yourself, but also understand their historical context, which is very important. It's called Concordia, the Lutheran Confessions. Call Concordia Publishing House anytime and order one of their many different editions of this, a reader's edition of the Lutheran Confessions. 1-800-325-3040, 1-800-325-3040. When we come back, a question from Kathy in South Dakota about how the average layperson can begin to study the formula of Concord. Stay tuned.

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3: The dangers inherent in particularly Lutheran Reformation Christians trying to be Baptists in their worship approach.
0: Craig Parton talking about his presentation at this summer's Issues Etc. Making the Case Conference.
3: Just at the moment, a lot of people, Baptists and evangelicals included, are looking for more substance in their worship life. Many of them are looking to helpful liturgies and the hymns of the church to bring content to their services. Lutherans are throwing that stuff off the deck of the boat as fast as they can do it. So there'll be some comments, some discussion about why that's a dangerous avenue for Lutherans to take.
0: You can meet and hear Craig Parton making the case against Lutherans imitating evangelicals June 13th and 14th at the Issues Etc. Making the Case Conference in Collinsville, Illinois. For more information, just look for the Making the Case logo at issuesetc.org.
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0: You know, the Lenten season, it gives us some of the most beautiful choral music I have ever heard. That is one of my favorite Lenten hymns, Cross of Jesus, Cross of Sorrow, by the choir of St. Paul's Cathedral. 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So during this Lenten season, you'll be hearing that great Lenten choral music from the church at LutheranPublicRadio.org. 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Listen anytime to sacred music for the world. Pastor Paul McCain is our guest. We're concluding our series on the formula of Concord, the next 10 minutes with him, with your questions and your comments. Paul, this question comes from Kathy in South Dakota. She says, how does the average person even begin to understand and study the formula of Concord? I have a copy, but I don't know where to begin. Is there a study guide available? What's your response to that, Paul?
1: Yes, I'd like to answer this in two ways. First of all, Concordia Publishing House does publish a series of Bible studies on different documents in the Book of Concord, and we do have a study guide and a student guide for the formula of Concord. You can buy those in print, or you can buy them as downloadables. Those might be very helpful to her. And before the interview, I told Jeff, I hope I'm not just coming off as a shill here for CPH, but honestly, the best book to use for the entire Book of Concord is Concordia, the Lutheran Confessions. It's a reader's edition of the Book of Concord, and the reader we had in view was the interested layperson. We prepared overall introductions to the entire book itself. We try to give the readers an understanding of the basic history of each of the documents. We bring up the major personalities involved. We try to summarize the big picture theological issues of each document, and even each article itself has a little summary in front of it. Hopefully, it's a kind of a guided tour. It's like if you go to a museum. If you don't know much about art, you can walk around and look at the paintings, and you go, oh, those are really pretty, but the nice thing is sometimes when you go into art museums, they hand you a little audio recorder. You can walk around from painting to painting to painting, and they will say, well, the artist was so-and-so, and during his life, this was what was going on, and notice this in the painting, notice that in the painting. That's kind of what the reader's edition is. It's a guided tour of this wonderful museum, this collection of documents, which hopefully is not a museum in the sense of being just a bunch of dead, static documents we put on a shelf. So I would say to Kathy, between the study guides we have for the formula and the reader's edition of the Book of Concord, which of course contains the formula, I hope those will be very helpful to her.
0: You've mentioned here in our conversation several times the sainted Robert Preuss, who I believe was intent upon not only the Lutheran Confessions, but especially the formula of Concord being revitalized or reread or re-understood during the time when he was battling the battles of his life. Pastor Matt Harrison, president of the Lutheran Church of Missouri Synod, has also said that the formula of Concord is an absolute necessity for confessional Lutheranism today. Why do you think this is, both for Lutherans of the previous generation and of our generation, a document necessary, not just worthy of study, but necessary of study?
1: Well, it's interesting. We caught a hint of the challenge across liberal Lutheranism from our friend in Norway, who said, well, I've heard of the formula. It's just a bunch of Aristotelian philosophy. And I can tell from his question he knows that's not true, but that's what they're often told. This has been the mantra of liberal Lutheranism for generations, starting in the 18th century and 19th century. And the reason is because the formula of Concord removes any doubt when it comes to the key issues of the Lord's Supper, Christology, free will, conversion, the very gospel itself. When you have the formula of Concord and insist on it, it's much more difficult to play fast and loose with some of the more broad statements in the Augsburg Confession, for instance. So that's why liberal Lutheranism rebels, frankly, against the formula of Concord, because it demolishes all their sacred cows. The whole modern ecumenical movement that liberal Lutheranism, chiefly here in this country, the Evangelical Lutheran Church in America, has bought into is completely destroyed by the formula of Concord, which rejects every compromise that has been made between Reformed and Lutheran on the Lord's Supper, between the Roman Catholics and Lutherans on the doctrine of justification. You've got to have the formula of Concord precisely because of what it did, what it does. it makes very clear what the meaning, the true meaning is, the true intention is of the Augsburg Confession and all the other documents that came before the formula. So that's why it's a sine qua non now for confessional Lutheranism. You either accept the Book of Concord as it is or you don't. Now, we're not saying people ignorant of the contents are to be faulted, but once a Lutheran understands the contents, and I can't find any example of a Lutheran church that has revived its interest, including the Missouri Synod, revived when our founding fathers were all renewed by their study of the entire Book of Concord, particularly the formula. In every single case over the past 200 years when a Lutheran church has basically been gone through a confessional revival, the entire Book of Concord is insisted upon, and that's been the key to their restoration and being revived and renewed in the gospel itself.
0: With only 1 minute, why is it absolutely necessary that the pastors that we call to our congregations and train not only study about it, but actually study the Lutheran confessions and in particular the formula of Concord? About a minute here, Paul.
1: There's a twofold reason. First of all, we pastors who are given the charge to remain faithful to God's Word, we study these documents very carefully as we're being prepared to be pastors, and on the day of our ordination, we give our absolute unqualified agreement with this book, and we don't harbor private reservations, or we should not. Any man who takes a promise to be faithful to the Book of Concord and harbors private reservations about it or doubts should not be a pastor in a confessional Lutheran church body. It's just that simple. It's to protect the people whom they will be serving with their preaching and teaching. And this is why lay people need to be familiar with the Book of Concord. This book is not just for pastors, okay? That's a common misconception. The reason we did Concordia of the Lutheran Confessions is to shatter that misconception, but to put into the hands of lay people a copy of the Book of Concord they could read and understand. And I just checked the sales figures. We're approaching 100,000 copies of the Reader's Edition of the Book of Concord. So there's a lot of interest out there. It's to safeguard the lay people. It's to safeguard our congregations. If we want to be and remain truly Lutheran, we must continue to read, study exactly those documents that define what it is to be a genuine, confessing Lutheran Christian today.
0: Pastor Paul McCain is publisher and executive director of editorial for Concordia Publishing House based in St. Louis. He is general editor of Concordia, the Lutheran Confessions. Paul, thank you very much for all your time during this series. Hope to do some more with you very soon.
1: Hey, it's been my pleasure, Todd. Always a privilege to be

0: Governor Ron DeSantis, Molly Hemingway, Megan Basham, Aaron Holley, Robert Spencer, and pastors Matt Harrison, Brian Wolfmiller, and Will Wheaton will be speaking at the 2026 Issues Etc. Making the Case Conference. 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
1: 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When we come back, Hour 2 of Issues Etc. live this Monday afternoon, March the 10th, Bill McKeever is going to join us of Mormonism Research Ministry. Some recent statements have been made by the Church of Jesus Christ of Latter-day Saints about the Mormon afterlife, one of them having to do with whether or not faithful Mormons in the afterlife have a chance to become gods of their own planet. We'll talk about that and other doctrinal statements or changes perhaps even made in Mormon teaching recently. Then Pastor Tom Baker joins us on this Monday afternoon. We'll teach a Sunday school lesson with him. Jesus teaches Nicodemus in John chapter 3. I'm Todd Wilkin. Hour 2 of Issues Etc. in 5 minutes.
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4: There's no right to an abortion, in or implied by the Constitution. It was made up out of whole cloth by the Supreme Court in 1973.
5: It's one thing to believe something about yourself that is contrary to reality. It is a whole other thing to construct a system that requires everybody else to play along with your illusion.
6: Regarding Jesus, two-thirds of evangelicals, 65%, affirm this statement. Jesus is the first and greatest being created by God. That statement is pure heresy.
7: Babies?
8: Babies.
7: Love?
8: Love.
7: Listening?
8: Ning.
7: To? Issues?
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8: Shada.
7: With? There.
8: Dear.
7: Mommies.
8: Mommies.
0: There are better known Reformation hymns, A Mighty Fortress, Thy Strong Word. We could go on. This one, this little hymn, Lord Jesus Christ with Us Abide, fits the bill beautifully for a Reformation hymn, if for only one reason. Every single stanza mentions what's at the heart of the Reformation, the Word of God. People often talk about how coming to Lutheran theology, they get this genuine sense of assurance in the objectivity of their salvation, that the salvation has been accomplished outside them and that these things are true apart from them. Well, that's true, and that's what's sung about in this hymn, those things that the Word guarantees outside our ability to believe it, outside our feelings, outside our experience. Greetings and welcome to Issues Etc., coming to you live from the new studios of Lutheran Public Radio in Collinsville, Illinois. I'm Todd Wilkin. Thanks for tuning us in. We're going to be studying the Reformation hymn. It's also an evening hymn. It's also a word hymn, church militant hymn. Lord Jesus Christ with Us Abide. Pastor Will Wheaton will be our guest.

0: guest a little bit later, we're going to be discussing Pope Francis's reported statements about same-sex civil unions. Pastor Paul McCain, General Editor of Concordia of the Lutheran Confessions, will be our guest. Joining us to study this hymn, Lord Jesus Christ with Us Abide, Pastor Will Whedon, Assistant Pastor at St. Paul Lutheran Church in Hamel, Illinois. He formerly served as Director of Worship for the Lutheran Church Missouri Synod. He's author of the books Celebrating the Saints, Thank, Praise, Serve, and Obey, and See My Savior's Hands. And he hosts the daily 15-minute verse-by-verse Bible study produced by Lutheran Public Radio. It's called The Word of the Lord Endures Forever. Will, welcome back.
1: Hey, thank you, Todd. Joy to be with you.
0: Let's talk a little bit about how to categorize this hymn. Most hymnals have categories. They're grouped by categories. Ours is no exception. Mm-hmm. Lutheran service book, Christmas, Easter, the seasons, then topics and doctrines. How should this one be categorized?
1: Well, I don't know if I would say should, but I'm saying if I were the one doing it, I'd have stuck it more in our hymnal. It's in the section dealing with the Word of God, and it does deal with the Word of God. There's no question about that. But I think this is actually more of a church militant kind of hymn, a hymn about the church and her struggles through this world and about what gets her through those struggles. So that's where I would have shoved it, and that's why I think it's in a particularly appropriate hymn for the Feast of the Reformation. It's just one of these really great texts that grabs hold of the church in her very real lived experience on her pilgrimage through this world.
0: The authorship of this hymn, it might catch some people's eye because the name there, Philip Melanchthon, is synonymous with the early part of the Reformation, Luther's primary student and the author of the better part of the Lutheran Confessions.
1: Yeah. And there's no question that the hymn itself, this is so complicated. This is one of the most complicated developments of a hymn that I think we have in our book. So the origin of the hymn, especially the first stanza, is the big question. Philip Melanchthon did have a Latin rhyme that's very similar to the first stanza of this hymn in German. So people thought, okay, so he's the author of the hymn, but there's some question about that. The actual core of the hymn itself is by Melanchthon's student, Nicholas Zalnecker, who is one of the great writers of the Formula of Concord, a man who suffered a lot in his life for his steadfast confession of the faith. Even though he's Philip's student, he ended up getting in trouble all the time with the crypto-Calvinist leaning folk, and he just had a lot of struggle in his life. But he wrote the hymn to actually be associated with Psalm 122. He had a little book called The Psalter with Short Summaries and Little Prayers for Fathers to Use with Their Children. So let me just briefly read Psalm 122 so you get the background there. David, beautiful pastor. I always think of it in my home church because it had it right across the door when you came into the church. I was glad when they said unto me, let us go to the house of the Lord. Our feet have been standing within your gates, O Jerusalem. Jerusalem built as a city that is firmly bound together, to which the tribes go up, the tribes of the Lord, as was decreed for Israel, to give thanks to the name of the Lord. Their thrones for judgment were set, the thrones of the house of David. Pray for the peace of Jerusalem. May they be secure who love you. Peace be within your walls and security within your towers. For my brothers and companions' sake, I will say peace be with you. For the sake of the house of the Lord our God, I will seek your good. Now, of course, the church takes up Psalm 122 and sees herself as this city, as Jerusalem, right? And so this prayer for the peace of Jerusalem is a prayer for the well-being of the church. There is a little tag that they actually put with it. It said, a psalm of thanksgiving for God's particular grace that has always been at all times, that there's always been at all times a place where God's word can be rightly preached, taught, and learned. So it's a celebration that the gates of hell can never prevail against the church. God has always preserved his word that preserves the church. So, I mean, that's the bulk of the stanzas that Zalnecker put together were actually on that, like our stanza 4, 5, and 6, that's where they came from. Then earlier, or a little later rather, stanza 3 gets added on, and just, it's like a joint venture. Yeah. Do you ever get stuck doing those group projects in school? They usually don't turn out so good. This is actually a group project that turned out really well. So that by the time it's done and several people have worked on it, you have this masterpiece of a hymn. It's maybe the first stanza inspired by Philip's words. Certainly, though, the whole, mostly due to Zellnecker. And it becomes so beloved in the Lutheran Church. Anybody who knows the writings of Hermann Zassa knows this hymn, right? Because he just continually comes back to it over and over again. It's sort of a lens through which he looks at the world in which he lives. And similarly, our dear Father in Christ, Ron Feuerhahn, right? How many times he would refer to this hymn, maybe because it was Zassa's favorite, I don't know. He just would come back to it again and again to help us understand the church militant, the church as she struggles in this world with the preservation of the word and the sacrament and the prayer that Christ would keep her pure in both of those.
0: Well, while we're still on the author or authors of this hymn, this kind of committee work, what kind of pressures were these men facing at the time of the Reformation that eventually resulted in this kind of hymn being put together?
1: Well, remember that they could have been killed at any time. They were officially under bans, right, from anybody who sided with Luther was an outlaw, at least until 1555. It was illegal to actually be a Lutheran Christian in the Holy Roman Empire, anywhere in the lands of the Holy Roman Empire. So they knew that they could have their property confiscated. They could face death. All of that was there and real. And then afterward, there came a huge pressure, especially at the time that Zellnecker was operating, to cave on the rulers. Many times went sort of semi-Calvinist or outright Calvinist, and the pressure was, look, you want to keep your job here? Don't be preaching against doctrine on the Lord's Supper that we disagree on. But the Lutherans couldn't compromise on that. And so they had a lot of times where, like Zellnecker, you lost your positions over and over again. This happened to this poor man. He would be fired, if I can put it that way. I mean, he dismissed the elector, like, out you go. If you're going to continue with that stubbornness, I'm not going to put up with it. That's the way it's always been when the word of God does its thing and people don't, they want it to, they're happy for the word, but they want it their way. And when you just let the unvarnished truth hang out there, you pay a price. These men both did.
0: So that kind of brings us back around to that categorization question.
1: Mm-hmm.
0: Because it is the word itself that sustains the church militant. And it is the word that is the church militant's armor, weapon, everything.
1: Right. And the text is going to make that crystal clear as we work our way through it. Just a brief word on the tune that showed up also in the 16th century later on. And it's always been associated with the text. So they go kind of hand in glove together.
0: Could it also be an evening hymn? Just a general use evening hymn.
1: Well, whenever you begin with Round Us Falls the Eventide, you can see that it would be appropriate. But the church looks at the fall of the evening as a kind of picture of the darkness that gathers, the gloom that gathers around her.
0: So is that psalm the primary biblical text?
1: Well, it certainly would be the one that inspired it. But I think given the way the first stanza, which remember was not part of the original, took it, we would want to say that the first biblical text that we should think of here is Luke 24, right? Where Jesus on Easter evening meets up with these disciples on their way to Emmaus, and he expounds the scriptures to them, and he makes as if he's going to go on a little farther. And then when their eyes had not yet been opened, but their hearts were burning because he was explaining the scriptures to them, they begged him, "Abide with us, for it is toward evening, and the day is far spent." And he went in to be with them. But I think you can also think of Psalm 119 and verse 105, "Thy word is a lamp to my feet, a light to my path," or even of Jesus' own words in John 9, "As long as I'm in the world, I'm the light of the world." So the hymn is going to literally revolve around all of these.
0: One more question before we get into the text. Why isn't this hymn better known?
1: You know, I don't know the answer to that, because the first time I heard it, it grabbed me. And I thought, it can't be that the tune is hard. It's not. It's an easy tune.
0: Just like a lullaby.
1: Yeah, it's almost, yeah. And it's got a text that's very picturesque and memorable. So I'm just not sure why it hasn't grabbed people. I don't know.
0: The first stanza of the hymn, Lord Jesus Christ with us abide. Lord Jesus Christ with us abide, for round us falls the even tide. Oh, let your word, that saving light, shine forth undimmed into the night.

0: You had mentioned that Psalm 119 reference there, and that seems to be kind of the gem at the heart of this first stanza.
1: Yeah, yeah. Certainly the picture from Luke 24 at the beginning, but when you're coming into the darkness, you need a light. You need a light to be able to see around. And the light that God gives us to get through the darkness of this world is always his word. But I don't want to lose the idea that the eventide is falling around us. There's this impression of deepening darkness going on in which the light of the word shines ever, ever brighter. So eventide implies time's running out. It's running to its end. Think of the Lord's clear teaching that he's going to come at midnight, right? In the parable of the wise and the foolish virgins. And so how often he exhorted, stay awake, stay awake. You know, he didn't mean that you could never sleep. He meant that you should always be vigilant and watching as the darkness grows. And remember that this idea of the encounter with Christ in the darkness, if you will, it really runs through the scriptures. St. Paul writes in 1 Thessalonians 5:1, but of the times and the seasons, brethren, you don't need that I write you, for you yourselves know perfectly well that the Lord so cometh as a thief in the night. So nighttime being the time when we're going to be surprised by the return of our Lord. And this beautiful prayer then, that as we are facing gathering, growing, dark days, that the light of his word would continue to shine upon us and shine the light of Christ into us, that's what it's really there to do.
0: Pastor Will Wheaton is our guest. We're studying the Reformation hymn, Lord Jesus Christ, with us abide. When we come back, is this cycle of day and night built into creation there to help us rehearse the entire history of the world? Stay tuned. During a global pandemic, how can we find comfort in the hymn, From God Can Nothing Move Me? You'll find the answer in Pastor Will Wheaton's column on Lutheran Dirges and Such in the latest Issues Etc. journal. 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In the Wittenberg Trail feature, Rapper Flame details his journey from Bapticostal and Reformed Baptist Calvinism to Confessional Lutheranism. 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
0: We're studying the hymn, Lord Jesus Christ, with us abide. I'm Todd Wilkin. This is Issues Etc. 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Will, do you think that this cycle that we've been talking about, this morning and evening, light and darkness, is built into creation so that we might rehearse on a daily basis the whole history of the world?
1: The history of the world and the history of your life. It starts in light and it ends in darkness, right? So everything is practiced for death. Everything is practiced for where the world's course of history is actually running and turning to, so that we are prepared on that day. But we go into the darkness with the light. I mean, you're going into the darkness where everything's going to be taken away from you. But there is one thing that cannot be taken away from you, and that is the word of God. And those words, if you hold on to them, they light the way through the dark, through the valley of the shadow of death.
0: The original context of this first stanza, if it does indeed derive from Philip Melanchthon, this is a man who himself, during the time of the Reformation, knew the difference between light and dark in that spiritual sense, who lived it in many ways.
1: Yeah. Right now in the Treasury of Daily Prayer, if you're reading your Book of Concord along in that pattern, we're in the middle of the apology. And my goodness, I don't think Melanchthon, who wrote the apology, he's so open with his emotions in that particular document as he goes through his frustration and anger with those who would obscure the grace of God for poor burdened consciences, because he was one of those. He knew what it was to have a need for something solid on which he could stand, something that wouldn't wobble. And that was what he was given in Christ himself. He didn't want to let go of that. So his plea here, if this is based on his verse, is indeed the right one. Lord, give us your saving light, the saving light of your word. Let it shine on and get me through this night, including the dark night of the soul.
0: The second stanza, in those last days of great distress, grant us, dear Lord, true steadfastness, that we may keep pure till life is spent your holy word and sacrament.

0: What are your thoughts here, Will?
1: Well, you know, in our day and age, I think we're more like the people Peter writes about in 2 Peter, where, you know, where's the sign of his coming? It's been forever and everything's going on the same way it has since the beginning. And at the time of the Reformation, that was not the attitude. From the Middle Ages, you had this impending sense of doom moving your way. And they had a very Greek consciousness that everything they were doing was in view of the fact that they were in the last days, which they took both biblically. I mean, there's no question, we're going to see it in a second from the Bible, that the last days literally begin with Jesus' death and resurrection. But they were also thinking in terms of the final days of this world. They thought it can't go on much longer. It sure can't, not the way the things have been going. So they had that sense of the imminent return of Christ was like looking over their shoulder as they lived their lives and as they sought to be faithful in handling the things of the Lord. It's one of the reasons why, Todd, Luther, unlike Cranmer in England, you know, he took provision for how to provide for the church services for the future and all that. I mean, Luther was just, well, you know, he's coming back, so we don't really need to worry about getting all that stuff down, do we? You know, so he didn't do the same amount of work on that that Cranmer did. And I think that's a very telling thing on Luther's part. He really did think that way. And the early Lutherans were quite convinced along with him that, yeah, it might very well be within our lifetime here that this moment is going to happen. And we should always have that attitude, of course. Sometimes we fail. And like I said, I don't think it's a big part of people's consciousness today, but it should be. Every year, Advent comes around to remind us, hey, remember, don't settle down here in this world. This is not it. You are in the last days.
0: The prayer to not only have a pure word and sacrament, but that these things be preserved, mm-hmm. is at the heart of the whole thinking throughout this entire hymn, that this light isn't just God's word in some general sense. It is what we are given on a Sunday morning.
1: Yeah, yeah. And I really want to sort of dwell on the last days thing too. Hebrews 1, of course, teaches that you are in the last days. God, who at sundry times in a diverse manner spoke in time past to our fathers by the prophets, hath in these last days spoken to us by his Son. Similarly, 1 John 2:18, little children, it is the last time. And as ye have heard that Antichrist shall come, even so now there are many Antichrists, whereby we know it is the last time. But think about this expression, great distress. Do you remember how Paul described this in 2 Timothy 3? We know also that in the last days, perilous times will come. For men shall be lovers of their own selves, covetous, boasters, proud, blasphemers, disobedient to parents, unthankful, unholy, without natural affection, truce breakers, false accusers, incontinent, fierce, despisers of those that are good, traitors, high-minded, lovers of pleasure, more than lovers of God, having a form of godliness, but denying the power thereof, from such turn away. Whoa. I mean, can anybody read that and not go, hey, has he been surfing Facebook or what? You know, or Twitter? This is it. This is the world we're living in, right? These last days of sort of stress. What are you going to hold against that? And that darkness, which is just really bigger than anything metaphorical, right? You know, in this darkness, we need the light that shines in the darkness and that the darkness cannot snuff out or overcome. And that's the light of Christ, which we have in his word. The idea of keeping the word pure, the word and sacrament pure, is also something we want to think about. The other day we lost power at home. We had to pull out our kerosene lamps. And it always strikes me when we light up the kerosene lamps about how it's a huge difference in the light if the shade is smoky. If you hadn't really cleaned it out, you know, we stick newspaper down in there and it's amazing how that cleans out all the soot. But if you don't do that, then the light is nowhere near as bright. I think of the pure word and sacrament is like that. Don't let the accretions, the smoke of human reason, dim these lights. This light is too precious, and it's the only thing that's going to guide you through this huge darkness that's around us.
0: We pray most churches do that follow the liturgy pray for the preservation of preaching mm-hmm. and of the sacraments among us. I mean, these are free gifts from God. Why are we asking God to preserve them among us?
1: Well, we know that if he does not preserve them among us, then the church herself cannot endure. I mean, we have the promise that the church is not going to, the gates of hell are not going to prevail against it. We take that to mean that the word and the sacraments will endure. That's why Zelnecker began by putting it with Psalm 122, that this is the preservation of the church that we're celebrating here, which is obtained through the word and sacraments. God has a strong word, and that strong word can preserve his people.
0: We're talking with Pastor Will Wheaton, studying the hymn, Lord Jesus Christ, with us abide. The third stanza when we come back, to hope grown dim, to hearts turned cold, speak tongues of fire and make us bold, to shine your word of saving grace to each dark and loveless place.

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6: At the center of our campus is Kramer Chapel. 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
0: Issues Etc. guest, Dr. Arthur Just.
6: Because it is the heartbeat of Concordia Theological Seminary. It is where we go to hear the voice of Jesus and frequently be fed with the body and blood of Christ. We sometimes call it our Jerusalem. 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It is there that we do theology. 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It's one of the things that gives us great joy. Joy in worshiping, joy in studying theology. Concordia Theological Seminary is all about the joy of being in Jesus.
0: Concordia Theological Seminary, Fort Wayne, Indiana, ctsfw.edu.

0: Stanza 3 of the hymn, Lord Jesus Christ with Us Abide. We're studying this Reformation hymn on this Thursday afternoon with Pastor Will Whedon, host of the daily 15-minute verse-by-verse Bible study produced by Lutheran Public Radio, called The Word of the Lord Endures Forever. Will, when Scripture warns that in the last days love will grow cold, what is it talking about?
1: Yeah, it's certainly true that as people turn away from God and from everything that is good and beautiful in his world, they turn toward, well, I can only just describe it as the heart of Satan himself, you know, totally self-obsessed and full of darkness and cold and just not actually reaching out and caring about others. It's huge. I think it's important for us just to recognize that can happen. Hearts can get cold and hope can grow dim. It is possible to be beaten down and just wearied. And St. Paul exhorts, remember the Galatians in chapter 6, he's like, guys, don't get tired of doing well. Just keep on doing it. And there's something of weariness, I think, also when Christ is dealing with that poor little church in Philadelphia. Do you remember this in Revelation 3? It's the only church that he doesn't have anything negative to say about, really. To the angel of the church in Philadelphia write, these things saith he who is holy, he that is true, he that hath the key of David, he that openeth and no man shutteth, and shutteth and no man openeth. I know thy works. Behold, I've set before thee an open door, and no man can shut it. For thou hast a little strength, and hast kept my word, and hast not denied my name. Behold, I will make them of the synagogue of Satan, which say they are Jews and are not, but do lie. Behold, I will make them come and worship before thy feet, and to know that I have loved thee. Because thou hast kept the word of my patience, I also will keep thee from the hour of temptation which shall come upon the earth, to try them that dwell upon the earth. Behold, I come quickly. Hold that fast which thou hast, that no man take thy crown. Him that overcometh, I will make a pillar in the temple of God, and he shall go no more out. And I will write upon him the name of my God and the name of the city of my God, which is New Jerusalem, which cometh down out of heaven from God. And I will write upon him my new name. He that hath ears to hear, let him hear what the Spirit saith to the churches. He says to that little church, you got the word, and that's what's keeping you faithful. Pray that it keeps on keeping you faithful. Don't let anything take that away from you.
0: Is part of God's purpose in allowing us now to taste a little bit of what Christians have tasted for centuries and centuries to drive us ever more back to church, to make that church not just a place of convenience that we go on Sunday morning, but of refuge from the world?
1: Yeah. I would even say stronger than to drive us back to church is to drive us back to him. I mean, he provides the church as the place of access to him, that we might come through his word to believe in him, to be embraced by him, to hold him. And yeah, he certainly is. He's doing that in our days, where the church is indeed this haven, this refuge. In the midst of all the craziness, here's the word that never changes. It's the word that endures. Everything else, heaven and earth, they're going to pass away, but these words, they are never going to pass away. And as you hear them, as you sing them, as you believe them, as you taste and eat them, you will experience that which abides forever. We should probably mention tongues of fire just briefly, of course, evokes Pentecost, and the prayer that the Spirit would fall afresh upon us and open our lips so that we speak this word in season, out of season, into every dark and loveless place. I love that line, actually, because it shows that the church's mission is to actually shine the light of the world, the word, into the darkness of the world, at the places where things are the worst. That's the place where Christ actually sends us with a word of hope. He gives us a word of love unconquerable to carry into the darkness.
0: Before we leave this stanza behind, we're kind of seeing, as I said, what many Christians have seen before throughout their lives. And maybe it's because in our lifetimes, Will, we have been raised in kind of the latter days of a very polite and courteous society. I don't know why, but we're kind of getting to see a little bit of our natural state. Mm-hmm. We do not default to polite, nice, let the other guy go first. We default to nature red in tooth and claw.
1: Yeah, I think it was John Paul II who put it like this in his little book, or in his Theology of the Body, where he says, you know, the alternative Christianity is the war of any against all and of all against any. And I think that is actually what the old Adam is. That is, I mean, you take away the structures and safeguards that Christendom has actually benefited society by, and what's left is nothing but that, you know, yeah, claw or tooth. It becomes ugly really, really, really fast.
0: Or like Orwell says, you want a picture of human history, it is a boot pounding a face for eternity.
1: There it is. There it is. I mean, well, let's be clear. There it is if we are living in the city of man, Cain. But if we're living in the city of God, Abel and Seth, and where the word of God does its thing, something enters in that you sense right away that is alien to that, you know, I want what I want when I want it. I mean, it just kills it. And there is a brand new way of living that is so joyous and wonderful that you're like, oh man, what an idiot I was to think the other way.
0: Stanza 4, may glorious truths that we have heard, the bright sword of your mighty word, spurn Satan, that your church be strong, bold, unified in act and song.

0: What would you say about this? I love the militant. We've got a sword. We're spurning Satan. The church is strong.
1: And she has glorious truths. We don't want to lose this. There are people that would try to tell you that, well, you know, Christianity isn't about propositions. Well, Luther in the Bondage of the Will actually has a great section where he says, hey, if you take away assertions from Christianity, you take away Christianity. There are truths that the Word of God holds forth to us, and it is these glorious truths that Christians use from the Word of God. So the bright sword, obviously evoking the image from Ephesians 6, where the only offensive weapon that is put into the Christian's hand is the sword of the Spirit, which is the Word of God, which we are to take with prayer. That is the only thing that he puts into our hands to assault. Everything else is listed as defensive there. And note the prayer that spurning Satan, the church, and wielding the word would be strong and bold and unified. Unified in what? In what she does, but above all unified in her song. Todd, the amazing thing about the song of the church is that overwhelmingly, it is just singing back the word to God. And even in the horrible splintering that has happened in the church, and, you know, we're, you know, found in all these different confessional camps trying to understand the word of God, and the song of the church, the songs that we sing, many of them cross the lines because they're just the truth of the word. And the word remains this unifying gift from God that pulls Christians together and holds them with Christ. It's a great gift of God.
0: I'm Todd Wilkin. You're connected to Issues, Etc. The hymn we're studying today is Lord Jesus Christ with Us Abide. Our guest, Pastor Will Wheaton, has written about another hymn from God Can Nothing Move Me in the latest online Issues, Etc. journal. Also, rapper Flame has the Wittenberg Trail feature telling his story from Bapticostal and Reformed Baptist theologies to the Lutheran Confession. You can read both of those great articles in the online Issues, Etc. journal absolutely free. 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On the other side, how do we understand this unity of the church when we can't see it, when in fact we see its opposite?

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1: We're studying the hymn, Lord Jesus Christ, With Us Abide. Pastor Will Wheaton is our guest. Will, before the break, we were talking about that unity of the church that is something that must be believed. How do we understand that unity when we can't see it, when in fact we see its opposite?
0: Yeah, everything about the church is something that is believed, not seen. That is just the way it is in this world. God says, I say the church is one. We say, okay. We believe then in one church, but it's not something that anybody can see. I mean, Todd, if the church were in one visible organization spread throughout the entire world, you still wouldn't see the unity of the church. How could you see it? You can't see the bond by which the Holy Spirit unites a heart in saving faith to Jesus Christ. You can't see that. That's not going to be apparent until the day of the resurrection. When that occurs, then for the first time, the church will no longer be an object of faith. She'll be an object of sight. Everybody will be able to see it. Until that day, it is believed. Everything about the church is believed. Is it apparent that the Bible is the Word of God? Is it apparent that the bread and wine are Christ's body and blood? Is it apparent that forgiveness of sins and the blood of Christ ties under the water of holy baptism? Is it apparent that a sinful man speaking to you the forgiveness of sins actually releases you from your sin in the presence of God? None of that is apparent. All of that is believed, and believed by the Word. Faith is the substance of things hoped for, the evidence of things not seen.
1: We were talking about this. I was guest preaching at a colleague's church several Sundays ago, and we were talking about this, the opening of the book of Romans, where Paul is talking about the bonds that join Christians together. And I was reminded of Christ's words where he says that these bonds are actually stronger, more enduring than mother, father, child, wife, husband. That's something we also don't see, Will, but especially we don't feel.
0: Right.
1: I feel my bonds to my relatives. I don't feel that bond, although it's stronger, to my fellow Christians.
0: Yeah, I think that's a common experience for us all, right? But there is something that happens in Christ that is more foundational, unites you more fundamentally to one another than anything outside of him. I don't care if they generated themselves, if you generated them from you, they come from your body and you dearly love them and all that stuff. It's not as intimate a bond as the one who actually lives inside of you and fills you with his divine life. That's the bond. And that's the same thing then that's in your fellow Christians. That's what unites us together. It finally comes down to this. There is no glue in the world stronger than Christ.
1: Stanza 5. Restrain, O Lord, the human pride that seeks to thrust your truth aside, or with some man-made thoughts or things would dim the words your spirit sings.

0: This is one that maybe we need to set in its context with Zelnecker's original stanzas. This is one of his originals. What is he talking about in the context of his days?
1: Well, I think we have to be really, really clear that Jansow is a good translator, but he totally missed the point on this stanza. And let me give it to you from TLH, which I actually think is much closer to what Zelnecker was praying. The haughty spirits, Lord, restrain, who o'er thy church with might would reign, and always set forth something new, devised to change thy doctrine true. It's not human pride that the church is battling. It's the haughty spirits. It's the demons. He just totally wiped that out with his translation, and I think that's a real shame. And with that, you lose the idea of the problem of innovation in the church. Innovation is never good in the eyes of the church. Remember, the faith is once delivered to the saints. Whenever the church comes up with some brand new idea, it's like, turn around and run the other way. Stay away from the new ideas. Stick with the old, with what is in the word. And, you know, the Lutherans were so self-conscious about this. I know it sounds really weird to people, but if you read how the Lutheran confessions speak about their opponents in Rome, they accuse them of innovation. They're like, no, you have new abuses that you are insisting on. We can show you from antiquity that that's wrong. That's not how the scriptures were understood. That's not how the church lived. I mean, I mentioned the treasury's reading through the apology. We just read through this section on the withholding the cup, right? I mean, it doesn't take very long to marshal the evidence that you can look at and see, obviously, scripture. Christ tells you, drink of it, all of you. Paul speaks about drinking of the one cup. And throughout the history of the early centuries, it's very clear that the cup was offered to both laity and clergy. Everyone received it. And then you come to this medieval practice in the West, and only in the West, where the blood of Christ is denied to the laity. And it's an innovation. And the Lutherans said, look, we don't go that way. We stick by the old. We're sticking with what the scriptures themselves have told us. And let me just actually quote some of the Augsburg Confession on this, because I think it's really powerful. At the end of the first part, part one, the conclusion, among us, the ancient rites, for the most part, are diligently observed, the ancient rites. And then at the end of the disputed articles, it is manifest and evident, to speak without boasting, that we have diligently and with God's help prevented any new and godless preaching from creeping into our churches and gaining the upper hand in them. Novelty. Novelty was the thing that Zelnecker was praying against, and novelty is the thing that the Augsburg Confession was warning against, too.
0: What are the novelties that assail the church today?
1: Oh, as you look around in the broader culture, obviously this whole thing that God's word about same-sex relations, God's word about marriage, God's word about the good gift of children, God's word about life. All of these things are under assault in the broader culture. I mean, it still blows the minds of those of us who were raised in the remnants of Christendom that our culture has so fast descended into this. And who would have ever thought that these kind of things would be asserted? But yeah, they're asserted. It's like, well, if Paul really had understood the nature of human sexuality, he would have written differently than he did. No, the Holy Spirit is the author of those words, and it doesn't matter how uncomfortable they make a person feel. What matters is this is what God himself says. Stay by the word. It's the light that will guide you through the darkness.
0: How does God restrain these haughty spirits?
1: Well, he has his word and the prayers of his people that he uses, both of them. And his people pray to stick with the word, and the word keeps them firm with Christ. So as the church preaches and teaches and corrects and rebukes, she does so not with any... A passage that our world has learned from Jesus that they love is, judge not, right? And I don't want to undercut that passage. That is a huge passage. In fact, you could almost argue that judge not is the point of Paul's letter to the Romans, even. I mean, it just is a point he comes back to again and again and again. But that does not mean that the church is not to denounce false teaching. And when you have somebody holding up something that's novel and saying, hey, this is a brand new insight into the way humans actually were meant to live and work and do, and you just need to back up and say, can you show me this from the scriptures? Where is this written? And if you can't do that, and if you can't show that that's how the scriptures were understood from the beginning, then it's an area that it's like a red flag. I mean, or red light, warning light. It's like, back away. That's not an area you want to go to.
0: 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I'm Todd Wilkin. If you appreciate our guest, Pastor Will Wheaton's biblical insights, be sure to listen to his daily 15-minute verse-by-verse Bible study. It's called The Word of the Lord Endures Forever. 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The Word of the Lord Endures Forever with Pastor Will Wheaton. On the other side, the final stanza, stay with us, Lord, and keep us true. Preserve our faith our whole life through. Your word alone our heart's defense, the church's glorious confidence. After we conclude our conversation on this hymn, Lord Jesus Christ with Us Abide, we'll spend some time with Pastor Paul McCain of Concordia Publishing House. The Pope Francis has recently been reported to have made a statement in favor of same-sex civil unions. We'll see what it's all about after our conversation with Pastor Wheaton.

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0: That's the sixth stanza of the hymn, Lord Jesus Christ with Us Abide. Pastor Will Wheaton is our guest. I'm Todd Wilkin. This is Issues, Etc. So how does this Reformation Evening Word of God Church Militant hymn conclude, Pastor Wheaton?
1: Well, this is really a beautiful prayer.

0: Governor Ron DeSantis, Molly Hemingway, Megan Basham, Aaron Holley, Robert Spencer, and pastors Matt Harrison, Brian Wolfmiller, and Will Wheaton will be speaking at the 2026 Issues Etc. Making the Case Conference. 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
1: Granted, they can't agree with each other about which is which, but that it's the church that guarantees it, and it is not the word. So they're not sure about us. They don't, I mean, they're not going to say you're not a Christian, but they're like, you know, you're not church. We're sure of that. Lutherans, on the other hand, can look at a Roman Catholic or Orthodox and we say, you know, we recognize you as church. Why? Because you have the word. It's the word that binds you to Jesus by the Holy Spirit's power. And it's that which gives you faith and sustains you in him, whether you recognize it or not. And we have the word. This is our glorious confidence. How do I know the sacrament of the altar is for sure? How do I know it's real? Because Jesus says, take and eat. This is my body, which is given for you. Take and drink my blood shed for you for the forgiveness of sins. His word is never a nothing. It always gives what it says. Does that make sense? I mean, I think that's a huge, big distinction for us that we need to be really clear on when we're dealing with them. They put the order as church, word, and sacraments. So the church guarantees that the word and sacraments will actually do the job. We do it in the exact verse. Word and sacraments guarantee that the church is the community where the gifts of God are being given.
0: We are also praying in this last stanza that by his word and sacraments, he would keep us true. What does that mean?
1: Well, true and faithful to his teachings as we've received them in the word of God, that we do not falsify them, that we do not compromise on them. And boy, started out with Melanchthon, right? The temptation to compromise is huge. Zelnecker was this man who would not compromise. He would not bend, even when it meant losing position after position, being forced to move time and again. The man refused to compromise with something that he could not believe in. He held to the word of God and said, nope. And especially it was about the sacrament of the altar. And that's where the fight in the last half of the 16th century really centered in. He would not yield on the insistence that in the sacrament of the altar, Jesus actually does put his body into our mouth and his blood poured down our throats for the forgiveness of our sin. If you can't say it that plainly and that straightly, he's like, I can't have fellowship with you.
0: Let's hear the entire hymn, Lord Jesus Christ, with us abide.

0: That's the hymn, Lord Jesus Christ, with us abide. Pastor Whedon, what are your final thoughts on this? I have a new appreciation for this hymn. I always liked it before, but I like it even more now. What are your final thoughts?
1: Well, I hope that everybody has that same appreciation, that they realize this is really one of the great treasures from the Reformation century, and it is utterly worthy of being memorized, put into your heart and mind, maybe with that old TLH stanza, for that one stanza, so that you remember that we're fighting the haughty spirits, but that you definitely hold these words and pray them all the time. Lord Jesus, stay with us, protect us by your word. Lord Jesus, give us great confidence, because your word is the only thing that will see us through the darkness and bring us safely home.
0: Pastor Will Whedon is assistant pastor at St. Paul Lutheran Church in Hemel, Illinois. Formerly served as director of worship for the Lutheran Church Missouri Synod. He's author of the books Celebrating the Saints, Thank, Pray, Serve, and Obey, and See My Savior's Hands. And he hosts the daily 15-minute verse-by-verse Bible study produced by Lutheran Public Radio called The Word of the Lord Endures Forever. Will, thank you.
1: Thank you, Todd.
0: Folks, if you enjoy our hymn studies, LCMS Worship has produced numerous Hymn of the Day studies. 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Finally, on Issues Etc. on this Thursday, October the 22nd, when we come back from this break, Pope Francis has reported to have made statements about same-sex civil unions, favorable statements. Pastor Paul McCain of Concordia Publishing House joins us to take it all apart.

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0: We find it in the Old Testament. It is taken for granted in many ways, New Testament as well. Polygamy, which is, of course, back on our radar because there is a serious move to legalize polygamy after the legalization of same-sex marriage. Many of us said this was going to happen, and of course, it did happen. So how do you deal with the argument that the Old Testament patriarchs, most of them, not all of them, most of them had more than one wife, and that should maybe eviscerate any argument against polygamy in our society today? Greetings and welcome to Issues Etc. live on this Friday afternoon, February the 28th. I'm Todd Wilkin. Thanks for tuning us in. Dr. Christopher Mitchell, editor of the Concordia Commentary Series, will join us to talk about polygamy in the Bible. Then it's This Week in Pop Christianity with Pastor Chris Roseborough. We're going to talk about Katie DeGraw and casting out demons from Christians. And we'll round everything off on this Friday afternoon playing Issues Etc. soundbite of the week with our listeners. We have four soundbites ready to go. We'll play the four soundbites after you've listened. You give us a call, 1-877-623-MY-IE. And your votes will decide which will be Issues Etc. soundbite of the week. Joining us to talk about marriage and polygamy in the Bible, Dr. Christopher Mitchell, editor of the Concordia Commentary Series, author of the Concordia Commentary on Song of Songs. He has a PhD in Hebrew and Semitic Studies from the University of Wisconsin. Dr. Mitchell, welcome back.
1: Thank you so much for having me.
0: Why is the topic of Old Testament or biblical polygamy relevant today?
1: I wish it were not relevant. I wish that polygamy were just a historical topic of historical interest. But as most Christians know, polygamy is still quite relevant for our world today. Most Christians know that polygamy is sanctioned in the religion of Islam, which was started in the 7th century after Christ by Muhammad, who had a number of wives. Most Christians also know that polygamy historically has been sanctioned by the Mormon Church. Joseph Smith actually styled himself as the American Muhammad, and he started his religion in the 19th century here in America, and he had a number of wives. Polygamy then went underground in the U.S. At least it's not been practiced openly for a long time, but just this week on Monday, the state of Utah started a legal process to decriminalize polygamy. So this would change it from being a felony to just being a misdemeanor, like getting a traffic ticket. I was surprised to see in the news that many of the proponents of this change to decriminalize polygamy were women who formerly had been wives in plural marriages, and they think that bringing it out into the open would be a good way of addressing this in the modern context. It's counterintuitive to me why they would want to decriminalize it, but that's what's going on. Also, more generally, I would say that we can expect more issues like polygamy to be relevant in our society today because we have moved away from the biblical morality that used to be taken for granted in this country and also in the Western world in general. So once you abandon the biblical model of an exclusive relationship between one man and one woman, you open a Pandora's box of all kinds of other aberrations, and that then could include, logically, one man and several women. That would be what we would call polygyny, the technical term for one man with several wives, or one woman with several guys. That would technically be called polyandry. So once you abandon the biblical model for marriage, really there are no constraints for how far you want to go in perverting the biblical model.
0: How would you describe biblical marriage customs in the Old Testament?
1: The Old Testament records quite a variety of different marriage customs. So it's impossible to say that there was one set or fixed custom of marriage that every couple had to go through. Part of the reason, I think, is because the Old Testament is a selective history. It doesn't just record everything that happened. It records specific historical events that are vital for God's plan of salvation, culminating in Jesus Christ. But just to describe some of the variety, for example, Adam and Eve were simply brought together, and they were husband and wife by God's design. You have other monogamous couples recorded in Scripture, for example, Isaac and Rebecca. As far as we know, that was just one lifelong union of the two of them. For that marriage, this is recorded in Genesis 24, an elaborate series of preparations took place. Abraham sent a servant who contacted Rebecca's family, and there was a long process of negotiation, discussion. Rebecca consented to be married. There was an exchange of jewelry and so on. And then at the end of that long period of what I would call courtship, in the end, there's a very short narrative that Isaac took Rebecca into his tent and she became his wife. So a very short conclusion with not even any indication of a marriage ceremony. There are a lot of other examples that we can look at in the Scriptures. For example, the book of Esther portrays her becoming part of a harem, and that involved quite a long process of preparation. I'm personally quite interested in the Song of Songs, and the Song of Songs portrays what seems to be an elaborate wedding procession in chapter 3. The book as a whole also portrays a long period of courtship during which they are betrothed, they meaning Solomon and the Shulamite. So they're betrothed. And this betrothal is not the same as our modern idea of dating. So a betrothal was a firm commitment to be married in the future. We can also see this in the New Testament in the narrative of Joseph and Mary, when Joseph decided at first to end the relationship, he had to divorce Mary. He couldn't just say, all right, forget it, I'm not going to phone you anymore. It was a formal process by which two people promised that they would be married. Those are just a few of the many biblical examples.
0: Someone might get the impression, reading what you said, there is a selective, a very, very selective history in the Old Testament, that polygamy was the norm for everybody. Is that true?
1: Scripture does not support that view that polygamy was the norm. First of all, we have creation where there is one man and one woman. There is no record of polygamy in the first generation of descendants of Adam and Eve. The first time that polygamy shows up in the Bible is actually Genesis 4, and I think this is significant. So Lamech, who was a son of Cain, and Cain was the first murderer, the first fratricide in Scripture. So Lamech comes from a bad lineage, or a lineage of obviously sinful people. And Lamech was a bigamist. That is, he had two wives, according to Genesis 4. And that passage also reveals that he's quite a vicious and vindictive person. He talks about avenging himself sevenfold. So right from the start, the first time polygamy shows up in the Bible, it's in an evil context of people committing gross sins, including murder. There are also other narratives that show that polygamy was not the norm or the ideal. For example, Jacob and his wives, he ends up with two wives, Leah and Rachel, and then two concubines, the slaves of his two wives. But Jacob intended simply to marry Rachel, the second daughter. But he was tricked into marrying the older daughter, Leah, and he had to work for 7 years before marrying Leah. Then he had to work for another 7 years to marry Rachel. And by the way, that's another model of the kinds of marriage customs that could have been in the Old Testament period, like a period of courtship lasting a number of years before the marriage. So it was not Jacob's intent to have a polygamous relationship. He just wanted Rachel, but he got tricked into marrying Leah, and then subsequently the two concubines, the servants of his two wives, became involved as a matter of having children. So polygamy became a means to procreate, to have lots of children when there was natural infertility.
0: Dr. Christopher Mitchell is our guest. He's editor of the Concordia Commentary Series. We're talking about marriage and polygamy in the Bible. We'll talk a little bit about something called levirate marriage after this.

0: If there was a pill I could give you that would make you immortal, how much would you pay for it?
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0: Because you see, that's exactly what we have. And it's priceless, but it's also free. So why is it that nobody's coming to our churches to get this immortality? I mean, we can say that it's all their fault, or maybe there's something about it that we've forgotten.
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1: Welcome back to Issues Etc. I'm Todd Wilkin. On this Friday afternoon, we're talking about marriage and polygamy in the Bible. Dr. Christopher Mitchell is our guest. He has a PhD in Hebrew and Semitic Studies from the University of Wisconsin. Dr. Mitchell, speak briefly, if you would, about levirate marriage. What is it, and how does it relate to the subject of polygamy?
5: Yeah, levirate marriage is an interesting custom. There's a prescription for it in the Torah that if a brother dies without any children, that then it's the duty of another brother to marry his wife and raise up children for him. And this was seen as a way to provide children for a man who otherwise would not have any. This also would provide some protection for the widow in that she would not be alone in life without any source of support. Her sons would be expected to provide for her. So yeah, in the New Testament, the Sadducees, who didn't believe in the resurrection, used this as a hypothetical test case to try to get Jesus to paint him into a corner so that he would have to admit that the resurrection didn't make any sense. But Jesus exploded their plan. He didn't allow himself to fall into their trap. He rather said that in the life of the world to come, there will be no marrying or being given in marriage. But yes, so that was an Old Testament custom. And I would say that is one of many Old Testament customs that could fall under the category of Romans 3, I believe it's verse 25, how God in his forbearance overlooked lots of sins during the Old Testament era in light of the coming of Christ, who made the full and perfect atonement for the sins of the whole world. So levirate marriage was something regulated in the Old Testament. I would put it in the same category as divorce in the Old Testament, which was allowed. And Jesus explains in Matthew 19 that God allowed that because of the hardness of the people's hearts. It was not his will from the beginning. And likewise, regarding levirate marriage, certainly it's God's good and gracious will that people be able to have children, procreate, as he says in Genesis 1, you know, God blesses the first man and woman and says, be fruitful and multiply and fill the earth. It's only on account of the fall into sin that we have these problems. So now there can be infertility as a result of our sinful condition. Not that infertility is God's punishment for any particular sins we've committed, but we are fallen creatures. Our bodies don't work as God originally intended them to work. And so that's why we can have problems like infertility. There's also the interesting book of Ruth, which some interpreters connect to levirate marriage. I don't think it's exactly the same as levirate marriage. You have a situation there where the husband of Naomi dies, and then she has two sons, both of whom who die, and then the two daughters-in-law are left without children, and one returns to her pagan way of life, but Ruth goes along with Naomi to return to Israel, and then Boaz subsequently marries Ruth, and Ruth then becomes an ancestress of King David, and then also an ancestress of Jesus Christ. So the Gospel of Matthew makes that clear in his genealogy of Jesus. You have several surprising women who show up in the genealogy of Christ. And, well, first of all, it's just a surprise that any women are included. That would be a sign of God's gracious inclusion of all people, male and female alike, in his kingdom. And that you have some foreign women. You have Rahab, Tamar is in there. You have Ruth the Moabitess as a direct ancestress of Jesus Christ.
1: So is it safe to say, just briefly on levirate marriage and those variations that we see elsewhere in Scripture, that those things certainly had the potential to create a polygamous situation, one that even may have been provided for by the civil law of ancient Israel?
5: Yes, I think that's certainly true, that God's provision of levirate marriage would probably lead to a polygamous situation, in that the brother who is still alive normally would have been married already. And also regarding the book of Ruth, many commentators assume that it's likely that Boaz was married already and took Ruth as an additional wife, given that Boaz was what we might say middle-aged and well-established and financially well-off. He probably would have been married already and may have had other children already. So that highlights his generosity and gracious spirit in marrying Ruth and accepting responsibility to provide for her and then for her children.
1: Dr. Christopher Mitchell is our guest. We're talking about marriage and polygamy in the Bible. So how should we rightly understand the polygamy of some of those Old Testament patriarchs? We'll get his answer to that question next.

0: We need people who are well-educated enough to know what the Constitution means, what it says, how its principles work.
1: Dr. Robert George of Princeton University talking about his presentation on the Constitution and civic virtue at this year's Issues Etc. Making the Case Conference.
0: We need people who are willing to fight for those principles, to call out politicians, whether they're liberal or conservative, whether they are Democratic or Republican, when they transgress against the Constitution. We need a people who are fit for liberty and fit for the rule of law under a Constitution like ours, a Republican polity like ours, established under the Constitution. So I'm really going to be talking about civic virtue and its relationship to constitutional structures and principles.
1: You can meet and hear Dr. Robert George at the 2020 Issues Etc. 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
4: Do you long for a church that celebrates the divine service with reverence and joy, but without the unbiblical baggage imposed by a supposedly infallible hierarchy? 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Welcome to the Lutheran Church. 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
1: Welcome back. I'm Todd Wilkin. We're talking marriage and polygamy in the Bible with Dr. Christopher Mitchell, editor of the Concordia Commentary Series, author of the Concordia Commentary on Song of Songs. He also has a PhD in Hebrew and Semitic Studies from the University of Wisconsin. So then, Dr. Mitchell, how should we rightly understand the polygamy of some of these Old Testament patriarchs?
5: Sure. Yeah, Abraham received the promise of blessing in Genesis 12. He was going to be the father of many nations, which is fulfilled by the inclusion of Gentiles in the church. He was promised the seed through whom all nations of the earth would be blessed. And the book of Galatians interprets the seed as Jesus Christ. So a key figure in the Old Testament, we would really say Abraham starts the formation of Israel as the people of God, the covenant people in the Old Testament. Now, Abraham shows that believers are simul justus et peccator, saint and sinner at the same time. So in terms of the promise, Abraham should have simply trusted that God would fulfill this promise to give him a descendant and seed. But instead of just trusting God's word, he felt he needed to take things into his own hands, so to speak. He wanted to do something. This is the opinio legis on the human heart. Sinful, fallen people naturally assume that there's something we have to do to be saved or to contribute to God's plan of salvation. So this is synergism or Pelagianism, that we have some contribution we have to make. So Abraham just got tired of waiting, got tired of simply trusting in the word of God. And his wife Sarah was part of this. Sarah gave him Hagar, who was Sarah's servant, and Abraham and Hagar had Ishmael. But God made clear that that was not the promised seed. Ishmael and Hagar were sent away, and God reinforced to Abraham that he simply needed to trust that God would provide a true descendant from Abraham and Sarah, and that God eventually did in the person of Isaac. I mentioned Jacob earlier and how his intent was one marriage to Rachel, and by trickery and plenty of human sins, he ended up with four wives. But I think the important thing to keep in mind in the history of the patriarchs is that God is able to work out his plan for our salvation despite all of our sins, despite our misconceptions of what salvation is, and despite our reservations to simply trust that salvation is by grace alone. People try to insert themselves into salvation and do things, thinking that they're going to help God out and help God accomplish his plan. So again, you have the picture of the patriarchs as saints and sinners at the same time. And here also, I would say we need to keep in mind a hermeneutical principle that Scripture can be descriptive without necessarily being prescriptive. So a lot of biblical narratives, especially in the Old Testament, record what happened and what people did, but we shouldn't assume that those records of what people did are normative for us. They don't necessarily prescribe for us how we are to live. You can see in the patriarchal narratives an implicit condemnation of polygamy, and this is implied. It's not stated in so many words, but if you just watch what happened with the patriarchs, in every case, polygamy caused problems and brought problems to the patriarchs themselves, and then that in turn caused problems for other people. So you see, for the case of Abraham, the suffering that Hagar and then Ishmael had to endure after they were cast out of the house. And there was also fighting between Sarah and Hagar before Hagar was cast out. Jacob had all kinds of problems. If you read the narratives when he was in the process of fathering his 12 sons by these four wives, well, two wives and two concubines, there's all kinds of infighting between the wives and the concubines. And Jacob himself seems to be kind of exhausted. And in some ways, he becomes a pawn of his wives and concubines, in that there's basically a contest to see among them which of them can have the most sons. They assume that the more sons they have, the better they will be regarded by Jacob. And so the whole setup of polygamy leads to lots of fighting and heartache and problems in the relationships.
6: How does the Old Testament deal with the extreme polygamy of King Solomon?
5: Yes, that is the most extreme example. Solomon, according to 1 Kings 11, ended up with 700 wives and 300 concubines. So, and a distinction in the Old Testament between a wife and a concubine is that normally the children of a wife would receive a share of the inheritance. A child of a concubine was at a legal disadvantage and might not be considered a full heir. In the case of Jacob, all 12 of his sons became tribes in the nation of Israel, and they all shared in the inheritance. But yes, getting back to Solomon, there are two things you can say. First of all, the way he ended up in 1 Kings 11 was an extreme example not only of polygamy, but also of idolatry and apostasy. So he married a number of foreign wives as part of the process of making political alliances with other countries. That was a common practice. You know, if you marry the daughter of the king of a different country, that solidifies a political alliance. And these foreign wives led him astray by bringing their worship of their false gods into his household. And Solomon certainly is to blame for caving into this. He accommodated many of them. He allowed shrines to be built to these foreign false gods. But that is a very clear example of how polygamy led to the worst problem of all, and that is apostasy, a lack of faith in the one true God and the worship of false gods. So that's the negative side of Solomon. There also is a positive side of Solomon that we don't see in 1 Kings, but we do see it in the book of Ecclesiastes, which appears to indicate that later in life Solomon did repent of his idolatry. And so many interpreters infer that Solomon did die as a believer and was saved in the end. And that is also consistent with the Song of Songs. Now, Ecclesiastes was probably written toward the end of Solomon's life, and that shows his final repentance. The Song of Songs seems to have been written early in his reign. There's a reference in Song 6, verses 8 and 9, to Solomon having 60 wives that who would be queens and 80 concubines. So this would be early in his reign, given his eventual number of 700 wives and 300 concubines. But the striking thing in the song in that chapter is that Solomon has no regard for any of the others, just the one Shulamite. And so she is his one. The text calls, in the text, he repeatedly calls her, you know, my one, the one whom I love. So the Song of Songs ironically portrays the ideal of monogamy and an exclusive love in which both the husband and the wife are devoted to each other singularly without sharing that intimate love with anybody else.
6: Does the polygamy of the Old Testament, as you carefully pointed out, is described and not proscribed, does it justify in any sense modern-day polygamy or polyamory or the other variations thereof?
5: I would say no. Again, the Old Testament as a historical record of what sinful people did, people who were saints and sinners at the same time, it's not a normative, put it this way, the historical records of the sins that people committed are not normative guides for how God's people should live today. One curious example that shows up in our Lutheran confessions that I think is worth mentioning is that in the Apology, this is Article 23 regarding the marriage of pastors, the Apology actually cites the patriarchs Abraham and Jacob as polygamists who were nevertheless righteous by faith. And the Apology is making the argument that, you know, marriage itself is not a sinful institution. Pastors should feel free to marriage. Marriage is a God-pleasing institution. So it's just interesting that the confessions would cite those two patriarchs and state that they were polygamists. Nevertheless, insofar as they were exclusively devoted to their wife or wives and did not lust after other women who were not their wives, in that respect, they are models for us of the singular love and devotion that believers have for Jesus Christ, and then also for our spouse, if we're married.
6: We were discussing polygamy in the Bible with Dr. Christopher Mitchell of the Concordia Commentary Series. I'm Todd Wilkin. This is Issues Etc. The March issue of the Lutheran Witness magazine contains columns by Issues Etc. guests Matt Harrison, Scott Murray, Gene Edward Veith, and Nathan Jastrom. The theme is Fasting and Temptation. The Lutheran Witness is available in print and online. Find out more at cph.org/witness. Interpreting the contemporary world from a Lutheran perspective. The Lutheran Witness magazine, cph.org/witness. When we come back, Dr. Mitchell will make the case that the one man, one woman definition of marriage is God's intent for marriage for Old Testament, New Testament, and today.

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1: Welcome back to Issues Etc. I'm Todd Wilkin. Dr. Christopher Mitchell is our guest as we look at marriage and polygamy in the Bible. He's editor of the Concordia Commentary Series. Dr. Mitchell, make the case for us then that the one man, one woman definition of marriage is in fact God's intention for marriage from the beginning, all throughout the Old Testament, the New Testament, and for us today.
5: Well, thanks. That's the key question here. And I think it's quite easy on the basis of Scripture to say that the ideal portrayed throughout the Scriptures is the lifelong exclusive union of one man and one woman. Now, there certainly is a vocation of singlehood that is in the Scripture, so I can come back to that, but I would say right off the bat that this should not be interpreted to mean that the only way for a Christian to live is to be married. But you can start at the beginning, begin at the beginning with Genesis, and God originally created one woman for the one man. God, I suppose, could have created any other number of people had he intended polygamy or polyandry or polygyny to be an acceptable relationship, but instead, no, he didn't do that. He created the one man, Adam, and then from his side, the one woman, Eve. You have in Genesis 2 an elaboration of marriage and the statement that a man shall leave his father and mother and cling to his wife, and the two shall become one flesh. A key passage. Now, fast-forwarding to the New Testament, Jesus cites that in the Gospel of Matthew, chapter 19, and then also the Apostle Paul cites that in Ephesians 5. What St. Paul does is fascinating to me. So that chapter, Ephesians 5, is about real Christian husbands and wives and how we are to love one another, and husbands are to love their wives as their own bodies, just as Christ loved the church and gave himself up for her. Then, toward the end of that chapter, Paul quotes from Genesis 2, and then he says, "This mystery is great, but I am speaking of Christ and the church." So one of our wonderful Lutheran commentators, Dr. Tom Winger, interpreted this to mean that already from the beginning, already in Genesis, God had in mind the union of Christ with his church. And God created human marriage as an institution that would serve as a sign, a prophetic sign, a prefiguration of Christ's relationship with the church. When you bring Christ and the church into the picture, then you definitely have to operate with a monogamous model. So there is only the one Lord and Savior, Jesus Christ. He's the bridegroom of the church. There are no other saviors. So if you operate with a, say, a polyandry model, that would imply a multiplicity of saviors by analogy, connecting the human institution to the divine institution. And of course, we don't have that. There is only the one Savior, Jesus Christ, and he is the one bridegroom of the church. Likewise, there is only the one church. We confess in the creeds that we believe in one holy Christian and apostolic church. So there are not separate peoples of God. That way of thinking might lead to a kind of universalism, as if you could have different peoples of gods with different religions and, you know, with different schemes of salvation. And that's not the case. The body of Christ is one. We think of Ephesians 4, one Lord, one faith, one baptism, and one church. So when you connect the human institution of marriage with the divine economy of salvation of Jesus Christ and his church, then that excludes all kinds of polygamous or polyandrous or polygynous relationships. Also, this is an eschatological theme. So not only do you have this in creation, and then you have it in redemption, there are plenty of other passages in the Gospels and in the epistles that develop this theme. It's also eschatological. So when you look at Revelation, the last book of the biblical canon, and you look at the last part of Revelation, which speaks of the return of Christ, the consummation of the plan of salvation, and the eternal state, there too you have to operate with this monogamous view. Throughout the New Testament era, the church is called to be the bride of Christ. We are to be vigilant. So the wedding has not yet taken place. We're betrothed. Christ has promised himself to us and is with us through his word and sacraments. And we, by baptism and by hearing the word and through celebrating the Lord's Supper, we are already joined to Christ, but we have to remain faithful to him until the wedding takes place. There is still the possibility that if we are unfaithful, we could exclude ourselves from the final wedding feast. That's the imagery of Revelation 19, the wedding feast of the Lamb. And only there, toward the end of Scripture, does the church move from being the bride of Christ to actually being the wife of the Lamb. So in Revelation 21:9, the church triumphant. Now, that's after the return of Christ and the church is in glory, and that's when the wedding takes place.

0: Governor Ron DeSantis, Molly Hemingway, Megan Basham, Aaron Holley, Robert Spencer, and pastors Matt Harrison, Brian Wolfmiller, and Will Wheaton will be speaking at the 2026 Issues Etc. Making the Case Conference. 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
1: Sins and terrible things that are going wrong in our world take your focus off Christ. So Christ is our one Savior, and think of what He has done. He came into the world. He was born incarnate as a man. He abstained from all sins. He's the model of singular devotion to God and to God's Word, God's plan for our salvation. And think of what He has done in calling the church into being. By His grace and forgiveness, the church is called the Virgin Bride of Christ. We are called to be sexually pure, to reflect that imputed righteousness we have from Jesus Christ. And sexual sins are among the worst sorts of sins because they defile our bodies as well as our hearts and minds. And we are members of Christ's body. So that is something we should bear in mind every day in all of our conduct. Whatever I'm doing, I'm doing as a member of the body of Christ. And so I need to be holy and pure as my Lord is holy and pure and as He calls His children to be. And let me mention finally that the vocation of singlehood is also a God-pleasing vocation. The scriptures talk about the blessings of being single and being devoted only to Christ without having to worry about the cares of being married. And so I hope the things that I've said don't take away from that biblical vocation too. So just for example, the prophet Jeremiah was called to be single because of the distress of his age, and 1 Corinthians 7 talks about, and St. Paul talks about the blessings of being single because the form of this world is passing away. And marriage is an institution for this earthly life. But as this world passes away, we look forward to the new heavens and the new earth in which there will no longer be marriage, but rather we will simply have the eschatological union of Christ and His bride forever.
0: Finally, Dr. Mitchell, you're the executive editor of the Concordia Commentary Series. Tell us about these resources for lay people and for pastors.
1: Well, thanks for the opportunity. Yes, this is the Concordia Commentary Series has been going on for a long time. We officially started it in 1992. We have 40 authors working away. We have 37 commentaries in print. We still have a long way to go. The purpose of this series, simply put, is to get the great Lutheran exegetical tradition into writing. So we've had wonderful professors teaching at our educational institutions for decades, but their teaching largely was confined to their classrooms. So we're asking our best Bible scholars in confessional Lutheran circles, and that means not just the Lutheran Church Missouri Synod, but our sister denominations around the world in Canada, Australia, and so on, to put their finest exegetical theology in writing. And then this will preserve this knowledge of Scripture for future generations and also allow it to be disseminated around the world. Already 50 years ago, when the

0: idea was first floated to have a commentary series, William Arndt, a famous New Testament scholar, said that one of the immediate blessings of simply starting a series is that this focuses the attention of the church on the Holy Scriptures. So it's been a wonderful vocation for me personally. I have the privilege of spending most of my time each day working through the glorious commentaries based on the original Hebrew and Greek texts by the best Lutheran Bible scholars that we have on the planet.
1: 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Dr. Christopher Mitchell is editor of the Concordia Commentary Series, author of the Concordia Commentary on the Song of Songs, and he has a PhD in Hebrew and Semitic Studies from the University of Wisconsin. Dr. Mitchell, thank you very much.
0: Well, thank you for having me.
1: Pastor Chris Rosebro is with us on the other side of the break. It's This Week in Pop Christianity today. We're going to talk about Katie DeGraw and casting out demons from Christians. Pastor Rosebro hosts the daily internet talk show called Fighting for the Faith. 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
1: 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Making the Case Conference.
3: Charles Porterfield Croft made that statement back in the 1800s, but it remains true for us today. The church's job is to confess faithfully, and simply to overthrow error does not establish truth. What we are about is confessing biblical truth, and what this conference promises to do is to help us recover that for an age that desperately needs to hear that truth.
1: You can meet and hear Dr. Larry Rast making the case for the conservative Reformation June 10th and 11th at the Issues Etc. Making the Case Conference in Collinsville, Illinois. 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Making the Case Conference.
4: I'm not surprised that Mr. Trump found Norman Vincent Peale's sermons memorable and substantial, because nothing that he has said has been any more memorable or substantial.
5: 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There is no point in messing with Christian faith whatsoever. 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
6: 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And we eat the fruit of that tree. We receive our Lord in the Lord's Supper.
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1: There's no doubt about it. If you look in the Old Testament and the New Testament, the poor seem to be at times singled out in God's mind. He seems to have a soft place in his heart, so to speak, for the poor. Jesus speaks the words like in Luke's version of the Beatitudes, blessed are the poor. And he will elsewhere talk about the need for the poor to be kind of brought into the kingdom of God. They epitomize the kingdom of God. Rich men, very hard for them to enter the kingdom of God, strongly implying that poor men, well, maybe strongly implying that they don't have such a hard time. They fit a little better into the kingdom of God. Now, liberation theology will take passages like this from, say, Luke 6 and Luke 7, and they will say that God has not just a soft place in his heart for the poor, but in fact, he has a special preference for the poor, an option for the poor that he really does single them out over against other people, especially the rich and the privileged. Welcome back to Issues Etc. I'm Todd Wilkin. Thanks for tuning us in live this Tuesday afternoon, the 12th of April. We're going to be responding to liberal proof text in Luke chapter 6 and 7. Do they teach liberation theology? Dr. Peter Scare will be our guest. A little bit later, we'll talk a theology of lament with Dr. Gregory Schultz, professor of philosophy at Concordia University, Wisconsin. You can join us for the next hour with your questions or comments or call in number 1-877-623-MYIE, 877-623-6943. Send us an email right here in the studio, talkback@issuesetc.org, a tweet at issuesetc. Or if you're one of our beloved on-demand listeners, feel free anytime, any place to use the Issues Etc. comment line, 618-223-8382. Joining us for our series responding to liberal proof text, today we're going to look at Luke chapter 6 and 7 and liberation theology. Dr. Peter Scare, Associate Professor of New Testament at Concordia Theological Seminary in Fort Wayne, Indiana. Peter, welcome back.
8: Yeah, great to be with you, Todd.
1: First of all, does liberation theology, despite all of its dangers and problems that we'll discuss here at length, does it have a kernel of truth in it?
8: Yeah, I mean, absolutely, and I mean, you are alluding to it in your introduction, is that Jesus is himself, I suppose, the poor man. I mean, we think of him as the model, although he was rich for our sake, became poor. Though he was all powerful, took upon himself the form of a servant. And when you look at, I mean, he grew up with his mother Mary, who sang the Magnificat, who talked about how the poor he raises up and the rich he sends empty away. And this came out, as you say, in our Lord's own preaching, when our Lord does say, it's very interesting, in Matthew he says, blessed are the poor in spirit, but in Luke he says, blessed are the poor. And then his inaugural sermon almost sounds like, I suppose, a manifesto about how the Lord is going to, I suppose, change the world, renew the world by, he says, the Spirit of the Lord is upon me, has anointed me to proclaim good news precisely to the poor and liberty to the captives. And again, when John the Baptist wonders whether, and I think he's actually wondering whether Jesus is the Christ, and he wants affirmation, he sends messengers to Jesus, and Jesus says, tell them that all these wonderful things are happening. The dead are being raised, the blind are given sight, the deaf hear, and the poor are evangelized. So yeah, we don't want to run away from those statements of our Lord and the underlying truth that is there, even if that truth is being distorted. We don't want to do away with that truth.
1: What's the gospel At the other end of liberation theology, after it's done what it does with passages like these and others, and kind of distorted their meaning in a very subtle way, what's the gospel at the other end for liberation theology?
8: Well, you know, liberation theology did arise, especially in, I guess, Central and South America, and it had the political undertones of Marxist theory. And even when you think about Marxism and you think about the Soviet Union, which, of course, is atheist, well, they caught on to a kernel of truth, and that was when the apostles gathered together the early church in the book of Acts. It says a couple of times in Acts 2 and in Acts 4 that they held all things in common. And there's a basic Christian truth there that within the Christian congregation or the Christian family, that the rich are to care for the poor among them, that they are to, and Jesus says, if you have, you know, two cloaks, give one of them to your brother, make friends with the poor. So there was a truth there in communism, except they took God out completely. And, of course, the whole system failed completely. Now, in Central America, I think they took that same sort of doctrine, but it was very much these are Catholic countries, So the leaders tried to meld together a form of Catholicism or Christianity that matched also Marxist doctrine. And I, you know, what's the gospel? I guess it's there's an old phrase, kind of maybe it's too fancy, immanentize the eschaton. That is to kind of create we're looking forward to paradise, but in a sense, these liberation theologians promised the paradise here on earth. That Jesus always says to look forward to the heavenly riches, and what this encouraged us to do is to deny Jesus's. Remember, Jesus says, "Of course, the poor you will always have with you." But it was that liberation, or I guess this liberation theology was, you will be liberated from your poverty, from your oppressors, and that in that sense it was built on envy and jealousy, and that you will have earthly goods today, and that's really it. That you will have the kind of money, and whether that's you will have the resources, and politicians play on this all the time. It's a game of jealousy. It's a game of envy, and the real problem is that it focuses us on this life now. When our Lord, when you look at the Sermon on the Mount, he does the exact opposite time and again. He's always telling us to store up for ourselves treasures that are in heaven. So in many ways, it's a misleading, or I suppose it takes our focus off what we need to focus on.
1: Is another word for this, we hear the term social gospel, and that kind of, it's not often used to depict full-blown liberation theology, kind of a sophisticated way of reading the Bible in terms of liberation. But it seems to be kind of a kissing cousin of that.
8: Yeah, I mean, I suppose along the political spectrum, there's a variation of Christianity that goes with everything. Maybe with communism, you have the atheist version of Christianity in a strange way. And with liberation theology, I suppose, maybe that's we'll call that the Bernie Sanders version of Christianity. And you're right, the social gospel was but you can see the trajectory. And for those who did follow the social gospel, if you look at our own American experience, I know, again, not to single out names, but Hillary Clinton is a great example of that. She comes from the Methodist tradition in which the social gospel was quite prevalent. But what you see so often that's happened, I think, with her and with a lot of people in that tradition is that the underlying ideology of taking money from the rich and give to the poor, that remains. And maybe the Christological dimension of how this really happens in Christ, that is pushed to the side or not, it's not preached at all.
1: So let's look at the first verse that you had mentioned there a few minutes ago, Luke 6:20. And this is from the Beatitudes version in Luke's gospel. He lifted up his eyes on the disciples and said, "Blessed are you who are poor, for yours is the kingdom of God." If he isn't saying that God has kind of the option or the maybe even nearly exclusive preference for the poor and disenfranchised, what is Jesus saying there?
8: Well, you know, it depends how you put it, right? Because it's not an exclusive preference, but yes, it is a preference in this sense. We've got to prefer the poor because our natural inclinations are towards those who are mighty, towards those who are powerful. So that Jesus says, when you have a banquet, don't invite the rich and powerful who can give you a promotion. Don't invite your friends. One, you know, hand scratches the other. One, that sort of thing, that we can help one another out in a friendship, which is an alliance. But actually invite the poor, the lame, the blind, and the crippled, precisely those people who can do no good for you at all in this world. And thereby you make friends with them. So in a way, yes, there is a preference for the poor. It doesn't mean in some ways that just being poor is a virtue in and of itself, or that being wealthy is somehow inherently a sin. That's absolutely not true. And there are inherent temptations to being poor or to being rich. The temptation, I suppose, to being poor is especially the sins of jealousy and the sins of envy and the sins of discontent, that sort of thing. But there is, you know, my guess is when we get to heaven, there will be more poor people, those who are poor in this world in heaven, then there will be rich, because I think, as you said, and Jesus says, it's more difficult for a rich man to enter into the kingdom of heaven, than harder for that than for a camel to go through the eye of a needle. It's that money is an obstacle. It so easily becomes an idol. And I know it is in my life. I think about it, like, will I be able to make the great confession if the persecution comes, if push comes to shove, will I be able to make the great confession? And as I think about it, one of the factors, I think I'm more immune to criticism. Maybe I'm not, but I think we're all susceptible to the lifestyle that we've grown accustomed to. If you live in a comfortable house, if you have air conditioning, heating, if you have a car or two cars, you can get very comfortable in this life. And when you get comfortable, you feel then you have no need. And this is like Jesus says, he says, those who are healthy have no need of a physician. And this is, it's a spiritual component, though, that has an earthly or a physical dimension. So oftentimes in life, you know, if you're healthy, you don't think you have any need for God, because you've got your health, and why would you talk to me about eternal life? But sometimes we need to be emptied of ourselves, and when we're driven low, then then we come groveling, running back to God. He uses deficiency in order to show his own sufficiency. His grace is made perfect in weakness, which is why, one of the great joys of being able, in my wealth, I suppose, or the wealth of the church, to visit places, see the gospel, for instance, prospering in Africa. Well, when Jesus says, blessed are the poor, he doesn't mean, oh, they're poor, and therefore they're wonderful people. No, but you do see in places of poverty where the gospel is received as incredibly good news, and they are imagining now, they see themselves as wealthy because they know that Jesus says, the meek shall inherit the earth. They're able to put things into perspective. And they're not so much, I love what I think Matthew calls it in Matthew 13, the deceit of wealth, is that wealth promises you all these things. So you seek after wealth and everything that you think it will bring and the joy it will bring, but of course it does not. So, yeah, blessed are the poor. It is true. It's poverty itself makes, I think, more possible for us to see, and that's why I wouldn't wish it on anybody. On the other hand, wealth is an obstacle because it so easily becomes an idol, I think, to so many of us.
1: Dr. Peter Scare is our guest, Associate Professor of New Testament at Concordia Theological Seminary in Fort Wayne, Indiana. It's our series responding to liberal proof texts today, Luke chapter 6 and 7. We'll move on to 7:22, where Jesus talks about the poor having the good news preached to them as a sign of the kingdom. We'll be right back.

0: There are nearly 20 million college students in the United States. 40% will stop going to church during college. 50% will never return. 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
3: Throughout the history of the United States, we as a country have enjoyed our catchphrases from give me liberty or give me death to today's classic it is what it is. TV commercials have added such classics as where's the beef to eat fresh. Here at St. Mark Lutheran Church in Edmond, Oklahoma, we do not resort to catchphrases. Here we are about growing God's family by preaching God's word, by administering the sacraments, and building up God's people. So the next time you find yourself in central Oklahoma on a Sunday morning, come join the friendly folks at St. Mark in Edmond. You'll be glad you did. This is most certainly true.
1: Welcome back to Issues Etc. I'm Todd Wilkin. Dr. Peter Scare is our guest. It's our series responding to liberal proof text today. We're looking at Luke chapter 6 and 7 with respect to the claims of liberation theology. The second text is from Jesus kind of describing the signs of the messianic kingdom. And the last one that he mentions, which is, I think, last because it is so emblematic, kind of the clincher of how do you know you're looking at the messianic kingdom there in Luke's gospel, the poor have the good news preached to them. What is he saying, and what kind of hay does liberation theology make out of this?
4: I guess, you know, when liberation theology talks about it, again, I understand what we don't want to say is that the poor are privileged simply because they're poor, or that there is kind of any virtue in poverty in and of itself, which is simply not the case. Within the gospel itself, you can see this theme running throughout, especially Luke, because Luke does take the ball and run with it, because Matthew... The way Matthew does it, he's a teacher. He says, you cannot serve both God and mammon and money. And he says, store up for yourselves treasures that are in heaven. He says, wealth is a deceit. It's like the thorns when a seed is planted. People are driven away by two things, the cares of the world and the deceit of wealth. And really, you can see how money there affects both the poor and the wealthy, because the poor are worried that they don't have enough for the next day, and the rich think that the money is going to give them some great, insurance, or give them a great status or pleasure or whatever else that wealth kind of promises, and it does not deliver. There are a lot of absolutely miserable, wealthy people. But now Luke takes the ball and he does it, and he shows it in stories so that, for instance, at the birth of Jesus, talking about the poor having the good news preached to them. Well, in Matthew, he makes the point that the Magi come from the East. These are not poor people. I mean, these are obviously wealthy people who come with gold, frankincense, and myrrh. So there's a great example of wealthy people who have their heads on straight, and they use their goods in order to help the Holy Family and to worship Christ, the child. In the Gospel of Luke, though, Luke emphasizes the fact that the angels, who are, I guess, the first preachers there, the angels appear, glory be to God in the highest, and they say, unto you this day is born in the city of David a Savior who is Christ the King. And these are poor, lowly shepherds, and the contrast couldn't be greater because Jesus was born during the days of Caesar Augustus. Caesar Augustus represents wealth and power that is Rome, but these poor, lowly shepherds are the ones who receive the angelic invitation and proclamation. So the poor are being evangelized, and that is that they are being evangelized, that is being given good news, but it's also good news to all of us. Now, what that is, though, I think is a challenge in the sense that one way to think about it is everyone who has money, and really, frankly, that's most of us in America compared to, you know, the whole world, we should consider ourselves to be poor before God. That is to say that we have nothing that we can bring to him. We are, as the president of our synod loves to say, says it all the time, we are beggars, and that was Martin Luther said that. But if we are poor, though, this is where liberation theology really, I think, trips people up, because liberation theology tells you to really to rest your hopes on envy and in the toppling and making an enemy of your brother. The rich man should not be their our enemy, but he tells the poor man to say, you have everything that you, everything in Christ is already yours. That the good news is that the earth already belongs to you. So whether I am in wealth or in poverty at any given moment does not change my eternal status as being a son or daughter of the King, nor can it take from me any of my eternal treasures. As Jesus says, store up for yourselves treasures in heaven where the moth and the rust can't get at. I mean, that's the kind of treasure I think that we should be aiming our children towards. I mean, this changes the way, I think, frankly, the way we raise our children, because how many of us raise our children with the thought they've got to get the right education, which, of course, is right, it's good, but then they get the right job in order to get the right resume, to get the right, so that they can bring in the money, they can be wealthy. Is that the goal that you have as parents, or do you want your children to be have the eternal riches, which will never go away? And don't fall into the deceit of wealth. That's the story of the rich. One of my favorite stories as a kid, it just stuck with me, maybe reading an arch book, a little kid's book. But the story of the rich fool, where I'm going to build my barns and I'll build them bigger, and then I will eat, drink, and be married. And then, of course, you don't know what day your number's going to be called on you, because, fool, don't you know that your soul is required of you? So what does it profit a man if he gains the whole world but loses his soul? So that's the kind of reorientation that we need, away from the values of the world to the values, the things that God knows to be true and lasting and wonderful.
1: So really what we need to do is we need to understand this more broadly and avoid the error of liberation theology here, the poor being emblematic in many ways in Luke's gospel of looking at the other, you know, parables and discourses of Jesus, those who are lost, those who are at least, those who are kind of left out, all of them are bundled together with the poor. That which the world considers to be of no value, and I think here is where Paul explains it so beautifully, that God is in the business of making something out of nothing. And primarily by raising it up through his grace in Jesus Christ.
4: Yeah, and we could even just say God, yeah, that's perfect example, because in Jesus Christ, because there we see an example of a person, Jesus our Lord, although he was Lord, he is stripped of everything. He is stripped of his friendship. He is stripped of his clothes are taken off his back. He is stripped naked, and he is placed upon that cross, and he is powerless. He becomes, really, he is the poor man, and he is the one, and you can choose for yourself, you know, what are your role models in life? What do you think is really great? What would you think, what would it mean to ascend into the, you know, the crown of glory? What would be the ultimate? And Christians understand that the ultimate is Christ on the cross, and in his poverty, his self-giving, his love, he won for us salvation. Therefore, there's an honor in taking that kind of poverty upon ourselves, and that poverty can come in, and it should come in taking care of the poor, that we would share and have all things in common, especially with those who are members of the household of faith. But that in our churches, I think it's absolutely huge, that in our churches that we seek to bring in not simply the people that we would by nature love to have that would make us feel better about ourselves, but we go out of our way to seek the outcasts. And then the others will come too. But I think Jesus makes this a point because, again, you go to a party and who are you going to go to? If a wealthy person does come into the room, we naturally gravitate towards him. If somebody is good looking, if somebody is somehow special, powerful, or glorious, we naturally go towards them. But you know, as pastors, we train our pastors here at the seminary to do the exact opposite. Look for the outcast. Look for the loner. Look for the one who doesn't seem to have any kind of thing about him that makes him special, because he is special because he's been created and redeemed by God. And so it's a reorientation of values. It's turning our world upside down. And now there is good news for the rich, too, in the Gospel of Luke, because after meeting all these kind of rich people who don't maybe, you know, they don't see the light, Luke does end with the story of Zacchaeus. And Zacchaeus was that wee little man who climbed up on the tree to see Jesus, and boy, did he come around! And he ended up giving his possessions to the poor. But there's a wealthy man who saw the way things really were, and did great things in service of the kingdom. And in the book of Acts, there are many wealthy people who they can be used greatly by God, and still are. But they recognize their lives are in stewardship of material goods that have been given to them by God, that even though we own things, ultimately they belong to God, and we use them in service of his kingdom. So we have a different view of wealth. But then that frees us from wealth, so we're no longer a slave to wealth, but we're actually its master.
1: Dr. Peter Scare is Associate Professor of New Testament at Concordia Theological Seminary in Fort Wayne, Indiana. Folks, if you have ever considered the vocation of pastor or deaconess, contact Concordia Theological Seminary at 1-800-481-2155 or visit them on the web, ctsfw.edu, ctsfw.edu, forming servants in Jesus Christ to teach the faithful, reach the lost, and care for all. Concordia Theological Seminary, Fort Wayne, Indiana. Peter, thank you for your time.
4: Yeah, thank you, Todd.
1: When we come back, the last half hour of Issues, Etc., we're going to spend some time talking about a theology of lament. No one wants to lament. Lament is weeping. It is sorrow. It is suffering. But I think we Lutherans have a very broad position in our theology to understand a theology of lament. And we'll do that on the other side of the break with Dr. Gregory Schultz, professor of philosophy at Concordia University, Wisconsin. I'm Todd Wilkin. This is Issues, Etc.

0: It is the greatest adventure you could ever possibly imagine. It's demanding, it's hard, it's challenging, and what a blessing it is.
1: Dr. Larry Rast, president of Concordia Theological Seminary in Fort Wayne, Indiana, on why a man should consider the vocation of pastor.
0: And it is an incredible blessing to be honored with the opportunity to work with these incredible young men and older men as well, who are committing themselves to the proclamation of God's word, the right distinction of law and gospel, and to take the good news of Jesus Christ into all the world.
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0: I cannot find any compatibility between the way this president conducts himself and anything that I find in Scripture.
1: Do the critics of religious conservatives understand the metaphysical worldview that religious conservatives live with? And I think they either do not or they are unwilling to learn. And so I think there's also a question of how many religious conservatives do you know?
2: Because they don't want boys to show their feelings. They want boys to show only feelings that make them weak.
3: Do not picture the joy of eternal life as static, as though it doesn't grow. Because throughout eternity, you get to grow in your union with Him.
4: Michigan snowbirds enjoy listening to Issues, etc. while surf fishing in Florida. Oh, gotta go, fish on.
5: There's a meme floating around social media. It kind of pops up here and there occasionally. One of those old chestnuts. Shows a picture of Noah's Ark floating on a lot of water. It claims that the biblical flood could not have occurred because there is an unbroken history, archaeology, art, and all kinds of evidence of ancient civilizations that predate the flood. Well, at first, that argument seems pretty plausible. Maybe the flood didn't occur. If all these civilizations are older than the flood, they wouldn't be there in evidence for us if such a thing had occurred. Or maybe there's another solution. Maybe at the heart of that meme and its attempt to discredit the book of Genesis, there's a misreading of the book of Genesis. Not the flood account so much as those two genealogies that you find in Genesis, one in chapter 5 and the other in chapter 11. Well, if you add up those years, those dates, and those times without any gaps in them, golly, looks like the meme's right. Maybe we're misreading those genealogies and therefore perhaps misreading the flood account and maybe even more of what Scripture has to say to us. Greetings and welcome to Issues Etc. live on this Wednesday afternoon, February the 26th. I'm Todd Wilkin. Thanks for tuning us in. We're going to be answering the question, are there gaps in the Genesis genealogies? Dr. Andrew Steinman will be our guest. A little bit later, Dr. Robert George, professor of jurisprudence at Princeton University, joins us. He wants the Attorney General of the United States to take some action against the illegalities that is found in the porn industry. He'll make the legal case against pornography, he being an advocate of the First Amendment and of free speech. Terry Mattingly will join us after that. We'll talk about media coverage of the season that begins today with Ash Wednesday, the season of Lent. Joining us to answer the question, are there gaps in the Genesis genealogies? Dr. Andrew Steinman, Distinguished Professor of Theology and Hebrew at Concordia University, Chicago, author of numerous books, including From Abraham to Paul, A Biblical Chronology. Dr. Steinman, welcome back to Issues Etc.
6: Good to be back with you, Todd.
5: This is kind of cutting to the chase because we'll discuss this near the end of our conversation, but I think it's important to set the framework. Why fundamentally are these two Genesis genealogies, why are they recorded in the first book of the Bible?
6: They're recorded to help us trace the promise of a Savior that was first given to Adam and Eve in the garden. They basically connect Adam all the way down to Abraham, who then, of course, is the major human character in the book of Genesis and the one who receives God's great promises. So they tell us how that line goes from Adam and Eve when they received the promise after the fall to Abraham. And they remind us that God was at work in history from the very beginning.
5: Where are these two genealogies located in Genesis?
6: One is in Genesis 5, and it traces from Adam down to Noah. And then the other one is in Genesis 11 that traces Noah's son Shem down to Abraham.
5: You are going to argue that there are gaps, for lack of a better word, in both of these genealogies, indeed in many biblical genealogies. Is that to say that these genealogies are inaccurate?
6: They're not inaccurate. It's just that they don't record every generation, that there are, for lack of a better term, as you say, gaps where it might skip over a number of generations. And I'm not arguing that they're unhistorical. I believe they're historical, that the people mentioned are historical figures who actually lived, but it is very common in the Bible to have genealogies that skip over a few generations for whatever reason that the author chose to skip over generations.
5: So to kind of summarize it to this point, these genealogies are recorded not so that we can get an accurate family tree, that is accurate insofar as it includes every single individual in a family line, but so that we can trace the transmission of the promise down to Abraham in the book of Genesis. And therefore, the authors are recording these family lines for a different purpose than record keeping, so to speak.
6: Yes, they're not here to try to give us what a modern genealogist would try to give us. They are here to give us the record of God always being mindful of his promise from one era to the next, never taking his eye off the ball, but always looking forward to the promised Savior that he witnessed to from the very beginning of our existence as sinful human beings.
5: What is the problem, or I should ask, what are the problems attendant with reading these two Genesis genealogies as though they were continuous and without any gaps or omissions of particular individuals?
6: Yeah, well, they present a number of problems. And since antiquity, people have tried to read them without gaps, and then they present problems of chronology. And even the ancients were sensitive to this. So, for instance, if you try to sum up the ages of all these patriarchs that are listed here and then say, okay, I know the date on which the world was created and I know the date on which the great flood took place, you end up with some very difficult things to explain. For instance, the flood would have to take place right in the middle of the third dynasty of ancient Egypt. We have great records from ancient Egypt. They recorded their pharaohs. They left all kinds of monuments. And even though, you know, there might be in some places 100, 150 years we could debate about, you simply can't have the flood in the middle of the third dynasty of ancient Egypt wiping out all of Egypt. And then the next thing you know, there's a flourishing third dynasty again in ancient Egypt right after the flood. I mean, that's just an impossibility. Another problem is with the genealogies starting with Shem, Noah's son, onto Abraham, is that you would calculate and you would realize that Shem was still alive when Abraham was born, and so were a couple of his descendants still alive when Abraham was born, which is, again, not only ridiculous, but also kind of contrary to what's indicated about Abraham. Abraham is considered to be an old man and his wife old, and she's 10 years younger than him. Sarah is old and too old to have children. And they're in their 80s and 90s. And if Shem, who lived hundreds of years after the flood, was still alive, then why would Abraham be considered old at only 90? So it raises a lot of issues if you try to read these genealogies as just continuous genealogies.
5: So there's a meme that makes the rounds on social media that was recently shared with us by one of our listeners, and it shows a picture of Noah's Ark riding the waves with the animals looking over the side. And this is what it says. We know that the biblical flood never occurred because there were great civilizations thriving during that time. They kept good records and neglected to mention that they were all wiped out from the face of the earth by a biblical flood. And then it names the dynasties, the Chinese, the Egyptians, you mentioned the Mesopotamians, Sumerians, and Peruvians, and it ends by saying, we find a continuous line of culture, construction, art, and historical record that runs through the time of Noah's flood was supposed to have happened. Is that based upon a accounting of the years, reading those genealogies without gaps?
6: That's exactly what they're doing. The problem with this is that we have some of our friends in the evangelical community that want to read the genealogies just that way, and they post on the internet too. And as much as we love these fellow Christians, they're just simply wrong, and they're not reading the Genesis genealogies correctly. And part of the problem here is it doesn't actually say in the Hebrew text what it appears to say in the English text. And that is why we have to be very careful when we're making arguments like this, that we actually know what the text of the Bible is saying and not just, oh, well, on first glance, the English text looks like it's saying that we can just add these up and then the flood happened in this year.
5: I want to come back to that issue of what these certain verbs mean that we find repeated in the genealogies. But first, there are many other genealogies found in the Old and New Testaments. And do others also include demonstrable gaps in the information?
6: Yes. I have a couple that come to mind right away. One is at the end of the book of Ruth, we get a genealogy that leads from Judah's son Perez down to David. It's 10 generations. And there had to be a lot more than 10 generations between Perez and David. We can know from what the Bible says when Perez was born. We can know from what the Bible says when David ruled as king. And it's just impossible that there was only 10 generations during that period of time. This is a historical period of time. We know people were living, even if they lived a long life, they probably lived into their 70s or 80s at best. And you just don't have enough generations there. They're not having children on average when they're 90 years old, is what you would have to assume. But that genealogy is very clearly chosen to put people at key positions, and that's why the author skips over some generations. So David is number 10, very important number there. And the most important man in the book of Ruth, Boaz, is number 7, of course, another very important number throughout the Bible. That genealogy is a good example. If we move to the New Testament, we have Jesus' genealogy at the beginning of Matthew, and it's organized by Matthew into three periods of 14 generations each. And if you look at that, you realize to get the 14, 14, 14, that Matthew has actually skipped over a few generations that are actually listed in the Old Testament. People that are listed in the Old Testament and are part of that line are not listed by Matthew in order to come up with 14, 14, and 14. And it seems to me that what Matthew is up to is giving us a convenient way to remember the line of Jesus, a convenient way of remembering that there were 14 generations from this point to that point, and then 14 generations from that point to the next point, and then another 14 leading up to Jesus. And he also may be using 14 because, again, it is double 7. So Matthew's point is not to list everybody found in the Old Testament that stretches from Abraham to Jesus, because if he did, he would have a few more names there. One third example is the genealogy of Ezra that we find in the book of Ezra. It skips a number of generations. Ezra is descended from men who served as high priest before the temple was destroyed by the Babylonians. And we have many of those names recorded in the Old Testament. And there are a number of generations that are skipped over in giving us Ezra's line. And that is the longest genealogy outside the book of Genesis that we have in the entire Old Testament. And yet the author skips over some of those high priests. So we can see that this is something that happens with relative frequency in the Old Testament because the writers are not interested in being modern genealogists and tracing every member of the line. They're more interested in showing how God worked in history through people to bring his people to a certain point in time when he would do a certain thing.
5: So it sounds like the problem isn't with the text. It sounds like the problem is with us reading this text, maybe even imposing upon these texts ideas of our own. We'll talk about that with Dr. Andrew Steinman next.

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1: Welcome back to Issues Etc. I'm Todd Wilkin. We're answering the question, are there gaps in the Genesis genealogies? Dr. Andrew Steinman is our guest. He's Distinguished Professor of Theology and Hebrew at Concordia University, Chicago. So, Dr. Steinman, it sounds like the problem isn't in the texts themselves, but in our imposition of our misconceptions on those texts about what these genealogies record and why they record them.
5: Yes, and this is a common problem that is found in reading and understanding the Bible, is we always have to remember that the Bible was written at a certain place and a certain time in a certain language to communicate originally to a certain audience. Now, of course, God preserved his word so that it would communicate to later audiences too. But we always have to ask ourselves, what was the author doing for his original audience? And what conventions was he using that may not be the same conventions we use nowadays when writing about such things? And oftentimes when casual readers of the Bible make a mistake in understanding the Bible, it's because they're imposing modern standards and understandings on ancient writers and ancient readers, things that sometimes are foreign to the actual text of the Bible itself.
1: Speaking of the actual language that's used here, and you're going to need to explain in a general sense first the structure of these genealogies. They're very repetitive, they're formulaic, but they say a certain things, they record certain information that I think, and you point out in many of your writings, gets fundamentally misunderstood. So let's start out with the verb that is often used there. What is it, begat? Or
5: yes.
1: How do you say it in a male sense? But begat, it's the Hebrew word yalad, or at least that's the root of this word. What do we need to know about that word in Scripture?
5: Yeah, well, that word is used of obviously women bearing children, and it can also be used of men fathering children. And we have to delve a little bit into the way verbs work in Hebrew. So there's one form of the verb that gives you the basic meaning. And the basic meaning is to bear or beget, depending on whether

0: Governor Ron DeSantis, Molly Hemingway, Megan Basham, Aaron Holley, Robert Spencer, and pastors Matt Harrison, Brian Wolfmiller, and Will Wheaton will be speaking at the 2026 Issues Etc. Making the Case Conference. 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
1: To happen in the future. And so when it says in this genealogy, so-and-so was X years old when he caused someone to bear, and then that gives the name of the next person, it does not mean that he was even alive when that next person was born, because he could have caused it by, you know, having a son, say, in his generation, and then four generations down the line, the person that's actually mentioned in the genealogy was born. And it's by overlooking this cause sense of the verb forms that are used here in Genesis that people misunderstand this. And to be honest, it's very difficult to translate this verb into English because English doesn't work this way. We don't change a verb and all of a sudden it adds this idea of causing something to happen. We have to add a whole separate verb to do that. And so in defense of translators, you know, they only have so much space. They're trying to get the meaning across, and sometimes they simply can't use a big long phrase repetitively over and over and over again in these genealogies. So it's a problem of the fact that we're not always able to express economically in English what the Hebrew is actually saying. And then there's an additional problem of sometimes even Bible scholars overlook the fact that this is not the basic form of the verb here, but is actually one of these forms that introduces the idea of a cause.
0: This is for non-Hebrew readers. I want you to assure them that this is not some obscure kind of word play that you're referring to here. This is standard Hebrew grammar. All verbs come in these various stem forms that allow the Hebrew speaker to move just by adding a few letters at the beginning and the end, changing the way it's pronounced, the notion of causation. This is standard Hebrew grammar and syntax.
1: Absolutely. And it appears frequently in the Bible. We see these verb forms for all kinds of verbs throughout the Old Testament. And so this is not something that is kind of hidden and esoteric, but it's something that every first-year Hebrew grammar covers. It's something that, you know, I just got done teaching to my students a couple weeks ago because it's so important, and they have to be able to recognize these verbs and recognize how when it has a certain prefix, it changes the basic action that the verb is talking about.
0: And it comes from the fact, just to pause for a moment on Hebrew as a language, that Hebrew is a very economic language to begin with. It has these, for the most part, verb roots that are three letters without vowels, and it's primarily a language that, in its written form, has to communicate how it's spoken in real life.
1: Yes, and as you say, it's very economical, and oftentimes we'll have a verb that will have really all three parts of a sentence in it. It will have the subject, it will have the verb, and it will have the direct object all within the one word. And so you end up oftentimes with many more words in English translation than are actually there in the Hebrew, because you might end up with two, three, four words per word in the Hebrew at times.
0: You cite several examples of this verb, the root form being yalad, being used the way that you say it is used in the Genesis genealogies.
1: Yes, and I think maybe the most important one comes from the time of King Hezekiah of Judah. Many people will recall that Hezekiah was seen by the writer of the Book of Kings as a very godly king, but he did have one mistake, and that is emissaries were sent from Babylon, and he kind of bragged to them and showed them all his treasures. And then the prophet Isaiah came to him and prophesied and said, "You shouldn't have done that. All these things that you showed them are going to end up in Babylon."

0: on. And he makes an interesting statement there. He says, you are going to, and then he uses this verb, you're going to father, and I'm using that word rather loosely, sons who are going to become eunuchs in the palace of the Babylonian king. Now, this is like, roughly speaking, 150 years before the Babylonian captivity. And the verb there is causative, and it's saying that he is going to cause the fathering of his descendants who will be taken into captivity and made eunuchs and serve in the Babylonian court. The point being that, you know, these can't be Hezekiah's sons. He's not going to have sons born, and then 150 years later, they're taken into captivity in Babylon. All his sons are dead by the time the Babylonian captivity happens. Very clearly, the verb there is used in its causative sense, that he's causing these descendants, these male descendants to be born who will be taken into captivity. And so that one is a very clear case where the verb does not mean to father the next generation, but to cause a future generation to be fathered sometime down the line.
1: So we would say it's he is fathered in that broader sense. He fathered them in a broader sense, or that he indirectly caused them or was a precursor to the immediate fathers.
0: Right, exactly. And as we know, the Bible in the Old Testament often uses the term father in a wider sense, probably just because of this phenomenon. You know, so Israel will say things like, Abraham is our father. And they'll say it, you know, hundreds and hundreds of years after Abraham, right? Well, by there, they mean ancestor. And they don't mean we're the direct sons and daughters of Abraham, but they mean Abraham is our precursor, our ancestor.
1: Progenitor.
0: Progenitor, if you will.
1: So is some of this tied up also in the fact that, and Paul talks about this in one of his epistles, the ancient and especially the Hebrew way of thinking about the family line is that all these generations are already in Abraham's, for example, that Christ is already in Abraham, in his body, because he carries in his body all of his descendants.
0: Correct. Yeah. And this is exactly the way they understood it in ancient Israel, that the promise to Abraham is passed down generation to generation, and they were there in effect when Abraham received the promise. And so they can cling on to the promise too.
1: Dr. Andrew Steinman is our guest. We're answering the question, are there gaps in Genesis genealogies and the implications for the other genealogies? We'll talk about that a little bit later in our program. He's Distinguished Professor of Theology and Hebrew at Concordia University, Chicago. Stay tuned.
2: If there was a pill I could give you that would make you immortal, how much would you pay for it?
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5: Athanasius, Bishop of Alexandria in the 4th century, was known for boldly confessing Jesus Christ as both true God and true man. This is what we do at St. Athanasius Lutheran Church in Vienna, Virginia, just outside Washington, D.C., continuing this historic confession of our Savior, who died for us and now comes to us in word and sacrament. 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
1: 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Redeemer Lutheran, Fort Worth, Texas. St. John Lutheran, Algoma, Wisconsin. St. Paul Lutheran, Bridger, Montana. Trinity Lutheran, Austin, Texas. And Zion Lutheran, Douglas, Wyoming. 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We're having Dr. Andrew Steinman of Concordia University of Chicago answer the question, are there gaps in the Genesis genealogies? I'm Todd Wilkin. This is Issues, Etc. The season of Lent is upon us. We often think about Lent as a time for doing less of something, less eating, less entertainment, giving something up, so to speak. But Lent is also a season for doing more of something, receiving more of something, and that something is always God's Word. There's a great way for you to begin your Lenten celebration, to receive more of God's Word, by listening to The Word of the Lord Endures Forever. It's a daily verse-by-verse, 15-minute short-form Bible study hosted by Pastor Will Whedon. 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You can pick up right where he is. Don't feel like you have to go back and listen to the previous episodes. He's a very good teacher. He'll keep you up to date. Listen at thewordendures.org, thewordendures.org, or on the Lutheran Public Radio mobile app. Dr. Steinman, another feature of these Genesis genealogies is kind of in its structure is this age data. We're given two ages for each one of these individuals named in the genealogy, but it's not completely clear what that data is there for, is it?
0: Yes. So we're often told the two genealogies are not exactly the same, but we're often told how old the progenitor was when he caused the eventual birth of one of his descendants. And we're often told then he lived so many years after that, and his total number of years was such and such. The two genealogies are slightly different in that the second genealogy usually doesn't give us the number of years total. It just gives us the two and we can come up with a total. But it doesn't make much difference either way because it tells us he was so old when he caused it. And then, you know, he lived so many more years after that for a total of quite a few years. And, you know, the most famous person here is probably Methuselah, the man who's listed as being older than anyone else in the Bible. And we get that data from these genealogies.
1: That kind of raises a little excursus here, and that is, I take it that if we read these genealogies as completely continuous with no gaps in them whatsoever, we got some problems about who dies in the flood, don't we?
0: Yes, because it would mean that Methuselah, the oldest man, died in the flood, or at least in the year of the flood. Either he died in the flood or he must have died that year before the flood happened. But he came very close to dying in the flood, if not dying in it himself, if you know just follow the numbers in the Hebrew text. So that causes us a real problem. And in fact, in antiquity, we find certain texts of the Bible where they are changing the ages around to try to avoid Methuselah dying in the flood because they realize, too, that it was a problem. And so from antiquity, people have recognized this as a problem.
1: Well, is that because they maybe even implicitly understand that that genealogy is tracing a promise, and for Methuselah to have died in the flood in an unbelieving generation, why wasn't he on the ark? The
0: right.
1: question is immediately raised.
0: Yes, and I think that's probably right, you know, because he's one of the people in this line of the promise, and they simply are bothered by the fact that one of the persons in the line of the promise would be among the unbelieving people who were killed in the flood. And so I think we have to be very careful about this, because from antiquity, people have begun to try to read these genealogies continuous. And again, part of that problem may be a translation problem, because you have the same problem when the Bible was translated into ancient Greek as you do when it's translated into modern English, that Greek, like English, has a hard time expressing the exact nuance of the Hebrew verbs here. And so once it was in Greek and they read it in Greek without reading it in Hebrew, they're jumping to the same conclusions that many of our contemporaries are jumping to by reading the English translations we have.
1: So this is an ancient problem in reading these ancient texts.
0: Absolutely. And we see evidence of that from a few hundred years before Jesus already.
1: Since you mentioned the Greek translation, the Septuagint of the Old Testament, which is, we should point out, probably the Bible commonly used by Jesus and the apostles, or at least the Apostle Paul, he shows a lot of influence of having read the Septuagintal Old Testament, the Greek version of the Old Testament. Are the translators there trying to fix the problem too sometimes?
0: Yes, they are. In fact, they adjust the numbers. So actually, if you follow the majority of Greek texts, Methuselah lives beyond the flood. And then after the flood, they adjust the numbers so you don't have something ridiculous like Shem still being alive when Abraham is born. So they actually go through and adjust the numbers. And this is not unusual in the Greek text of Genesis. In fact, I've been studying the Greek text of Genesis now for about a year quite closely, and it seems that whenever they come across a perceived problem in the text, they adjust the Greek text to make sure that that perceived problem is taken care of. And they do this time and time again in the book of Genesis. So the genealogies are no different. They're adjusting the genealogies just like they're adjusting other facts elsewhere in Genesis, because they think there's a problem. So we're going to change the text a little bit to overcome that problem.
1: So in a nutshell, why is the age data included in the genealogies that we find in Genesis 5 and 11, if not to give us kind of add these up and you'll get the age of the earth kind of a thing?
0: Well, I believe they're there to show God's blessing on the people who receive the promise and hold on to it. And so they're there to show that God blessed them with a long life as one of his chosen people to bring forth the blessing that's going to bless all nations in Jesus Christ. And we see this quite obviously in Abraham. You know, Abraham lives a very long life, much longer than his contemporaries. We can, you know, date Abraham, I think, fairly accurately from what the Bible says. And in that time period, we know that people on average died in their 60s or 70s if they lived a long life. Maybe a few people made it into their 80s. But Abraham lives much longer than that. And I think the point here is that God blesses Abraham as bearer of the messianic promise. And I think that's also true for these people that come before Abraham that have very long lifespans, that this is an indication of the blessing of God upon them for being the ones who receive the promise, believe the promise, and pass it on. And therefore, I don't think we can take the ages that were given in the genealogies in Genesis to be saying that everybody lived that long in those generations. Just like Abraham lives much longer than his contemporaries, so I think it's quite possible that Methuselah or one of the other people in the genealogies is living much longer than the people that are his contemporaries.
1: So you want to caution us against generalizing the ages found in these genealogies to the entire Earth's population. These are exceptions rather than the rule.
0: Yes, I believe that we can't simply do that. They may indicate that people lived longer before the flood, but I don't think we can just come to that conclusion based on a list of 10 names who bore the messianic promise. I think that's leaping to a conclusion that the text is not necessarily giving us grounds to leap to.
1: Could the text actually be saying quite the opposite of everybody lived a long time back then? Could it actually be saying, to extend your idea, that if we're tracing the promise through these individuals, when they receive this promise, they are rewarded with an extraordinarily long life, kind of as a way of saying, you know, the curse is still in force. They're going to die. But in a kind of a small human way, they're defying death, the curse over sin.
0: Yes, and I think that's a very good insight, Todd. That's exactly what I think is going on. And it's also a way of God commending them to their generation. Look at this old man. What is going on with him? Why is he living so long? As kind of a witness to God's continuing commitment to the promise, and maybe a way of hoping to save some out of that generation by them noticing that this particular man is much more ancient than the rest of us.
1: So let's take one example, the big example, Methuselah. I'm going to read the text, and you tell me what it is the author is communicating here by the conjunction of this ancestry and these numbers about his age. This is Genesis chapter 5, verse 25. When Methuselah had lived 187 years, he fathered Lamech. Methuselah lived after he fathered Lamech 782 years and had other sons and daughters. Thus, all the days of Methuselah were 969 years, and he died. What is the author communicating there?
0: So he's communicating that when Methuselah was almost 200 years old, he was given probably the promise that he would be the ancestor of the coming Messiah, and that this led eventually to the causing of Lamech to be born. But that doesn't mean that Lamech was born when Methuselah was 180-some years old. It just, that doesn't follow from that. He may have been, but he may have been born five generations later. And then it tells us he lived a good long life after that, and he died not quite 1,000 years old. And I think those are accurate numbers. I think this is not anything to be explained away, that God blessed him with a very long life, the longest life of anybody recorded in the scriptures, and that they were actually almost 1,000 years that God had blessed this man as one of the ancestors of Jesus.
1: Does that comport nicely with the fact that you have Moses living relative to his contemporaries an extraordinarily long life, 120 years, kind of the maximum boundary for age, at least recorded for us in the Old Testament post-flood?
0: Yes, and I think that's the point, is God is blessing Moses, who is the great prophet of the Old Testament. Every prophet after him kind of has to live up to Moses. God is blessing him as the one he used to liberate his people from Egypt and the one to be the great beginning of the scriptures. He's responsible for the first five books of the scripture, the one who records the messianic promise and how it is transmitted down the ages up into his time. God is blessing Moses because he's a faithful prophet. Despite Moses' faults, Moses is not perfect, but nevertheless, he clings to the promise. He believes in God. He looks forward to the coming promise, and he almost sees part of that promise fulfilled in making it into the Holy Land. He doesn't quite make it into the land of the promise because, of course, of a sin he commits very late in life. And I think that's one of the most bittersweet passages in the scripture, when Moses has to go up on Mount Nebo and look over and see the promised land but can't enter it. But nevertheless, we see Moses as a faithful servant who clings to the promise of the coming Savior, who sees Jesus from afar, and he's blessed with a long life for his faithful service to God.
1: We're answering the question, are there gaps in the Genesis genealogies? Dr. Andrew Steinman is our guest, distinguished professor of theology and Hebrew at Concordia University, Chicago. When we come back, what are the implications for the other genealogies we find in the Bible? Stay tuned.

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3: We're talking with Dr. Andrew Steinman about the gaps in the Genesis genealogies in Genesis 5 and 11. He is Distinguished Professor of Theology and Hebrew at Concordia University Chicago and author of numerous books, including From Abraham to Paul, A Biblical Chronology. Dr. Steinman, so how does understanding or rightly understanding these first two genealogies in the book of Genesis help us understand the other genealogies in Scripture?
4: Well, I think it helps us understand how genealogies are organized and what they are about. They are not about just giving us every generation as we might a modern genealogy, but rather tracing for us how God was at work in the lives of people and to bring them to a certain person whom he had chosen for a special mission, as it were, in God's plan. And so, again, if we go back to the genealogy of David that we have in Ruth, the point there is God used first Perez, one of the sons of Judah, and especially Boaz, to continue on this promise that comes to David, the great king of Israel. And these genealogies show us that type of thing. When we have the genealogies of other people in the Bible, it shows us, again, God's faithfulness. So we have a lot of genealogies at the beginning of the book of Chronicles. It tells us the genealogies of the priests from the tribe of Levi, and it tells us genealogies of a number of tribes of Israel, and it's telling us God never forgot his promise to his people Israel, nor his promise to the entire world, and he, through history and through these people that sometimes all we know about them is they appear in these genealogies, but they were important too because they were links in bringing the promise forward until it flowers completely in Jesus Christ.
5: You and I both thoroughly reject the naturalistic view of creation of the world, the evolutionary interpretation of the data. We both affirm the text of Genesis, a creation in 6 days, and a relatively young earth, in fact, relatively infantile earth compared to the numbers in evolution. But do these genealogies have really anything to do with calculating the age of the earth?
4: No, you can't use them because they don't give us every generation, and the numbers are not there for us to add up. I think you're right that the earth is relatively young. It's older than just adding up the days. Like, if you can establish a good date for Abraham and then add up the years back to Adam in the genealogies, well, that's not enough years. I think the earth is probably older than that, much older than that in biblical terms, but not billions or millions or even hundreds of thousands of years old. It's much younger than that. But nevertheless, we can't just add them up and, like, well, famously Bishop Usher said, you know, we can determine on this day the earth was created at such and such a time of the day. We can't do that because that's a misreading of these Genesis genealogies.
5: With all of that said, you wrote this book that is a biblical chronology from Abraham to Paul. What is different about the time recorded before Abraham where this is where these genealogies sit. They sit before Abraham, one of them far before Abraham, one of them immediately before Abraham. What is different about that time that the author of the book of Genesis, Moses, is not really concerned about saying these many years passed and Abraham was exactly this age when he had Isaac and those kind of things?
4: Yeah, well, what's different is I think the author is, and Moses here, is interested in giving us only the highlights of what happened before Abraham. He wants to trace for us, obviously, the promise of Jesus. He also wants to trace for us the effects of the fall and human sin. And so he gives us accounts like the Tower of Babel account that we have in these early chapters and other things that are there. So he wants to show us how sin is progressing, but how yet, even as sin is progressing in the world, God still has not forgotten his promise. He's not interested in slowing down the narrative, but he just lightly skips over things and only give us kind of the most important things we need to know, so that when we get to Abraham, the most important human being in the book of Genesis, we kind of know the background, we know the promise and where it came from, we know that sin is around, which so it doesn't surprise us when Abraham is also sinful. And then he wants to slow down the narrative at that point and actually give us father to son to grandson to great-grandsons and the 12 sons of Jacob and tell us about that, because that is so important for his choice of Israel, who is going to be the bearer of the promise throughout the rest of the Old Testament until we come to the birth of Jesus.
5: So is it safe to say, because I want to make sure the listeners understand that you totally affirm the pre-Abrahamic account of all those things, the Tower of Babel and the flood and all those things as they are recorded in Holy Scripture, is it fair to say then that that is prologue, very important, vital prologue, but it's prologue to the promise?
4: Yes, that's exactly right. And yes, I do affirm the historicity of all of that. You know, I affirm that God created everything in 6 days and rested on the seventh day, just as Genesis says in the first chapter and the second chapter, and the fall into sin in the third chapter. All these events happened. The Scripture is not presenting them as fictional or as legendary or something like that, that they're actual historical events that the Scripture is referring to. But it's all prologue, and it's not intended to give us kind of the blow-by-blow account that we get later in Genesis once we get to chapter 12 and meet Abraham.
5: What is the great comfort in rightly understanding the intent of the author of Genesis in bringing us these what can be kind of confusing chronologies?
4: Well, I think the real comfort is that the Scriptures are telling us, despite sin being introduced into the world very early on after the creation of Adam and Eve, and despite its growth and permeating all the world and all humanity, God never takes his eye off the ultimate goal, which is to save the world through Abraham's great descendant, Jesus Christ. God is committed to that promise. It's an unconditional promise that he gave to our first parents before they left the garden, and God never, ever forgets it. And so the comfort we have now that we have known that Jesus has come and died for our sins is that if God was that committed to the promise on the other side of the cross from us, he's also that committed to us in the cross of Jesus Christ. And on this day of Ash Wednesday, when we're recording this, this is a good thing to remember, because we repent of our sins and we cling to the promise of Christ, which is our only hope. And on Ash Wednesday, that is what we look to.
5: Finally then, Dr. Steinman, when a friend shares a meme on social media that says, in effect, the flood could not have occurred because if you add up the genealogies, it would have cut right through the middle of these well-established historic dynasties that have existed on the world. How should they respond, in short?
4: They should respond that that is a misreading of the book of Genesis, that indeed we know those civilizations existed and there was no flood at that time, But the problem is not with the book of Genesis. It's the problem is with the way the book of Genesis is being read. Or, as I often caution my students, don't believe everything that everybody posts about the Bible on the internet, because any fool can post anything on the internet, and most fools do.
5: Dr. Andrew Steinman is Distinguished Professor of Theology and Hebrew at Concordia University of Chicago and author of numerous books, including From Abraham to Paul, A Biblical Chronology. 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Dr. Steinman, thank you.
4: Thank you, Todd.
5: On the other side of the break on this Wednesday afternoon, February the 26th, we will make the legal case against pornography with Dr. Robert George, Professor of Jurisprudence at Princeton University. Then Terry Mattingly joins us. Lent is upon us. Ash Wednesday is the beginning. We're going to talk about how the media is covering this season of the church year. Stay tuned.

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2: Welcome back to Issues Etc. I'm Todd Wilkin, coming to you live this Wednesday afternoon. It's the 25th of February. Pastor Brian Wolfmiller joins us for the next half hour of the program, responding to some misinterpretation of very common Bible passages, evangelical proof texts, we call them. This one is the big one, or they call it the great one, the Great Commission. Still wondering where that title for this particular set of passages in Matthew 28 came from, the Great Commission. I mean, it's got to have a history. It's got to have a pedigree. Before that, the church considered this the institution of holy baptism. Did you know that? That the Western church considered Matthew 28, verses 18 through 20, the divine institution of baptism, where Christ commands baptism for all nations as one of the primary central functions of the church. And yet, if you hear the so-called Great Commission talked about, preached about, taught about nowadays, it stops right in the middle of verse 19 for some reason. Jesus came and said to them, "All authority in heaven and on earth has been given to me. Go therefore and make disciples of all nations." Boom, that's where it stops. Forgetting or leaving off the very means by which Christ has commanded us to make disciples, baptizing and teaching. Why? Pastor Brian Wolfmiller is pastor of Hope Lutheran Church in Aurora, Colorado, co-host of a weekly radio show called Table Talk. Hi, Brian.
3: I'm glad you don't hold that against me, that I'm the host of that show, I mean.
2: Never have. Why would I?
3: Because you've never heard it, I think, is why.
2: I think I've been on it a couple times. But
3: yeah, I'm still trying to get over that, my defeat in Iron Preacher. But
2: yeah, they've got a game on the radio program that they play called Iron Preacher, kind of like Iron Chef, and I went on and pretty much with one hand tied behind my back.
3: Half your orthodoxy tied behind your back, just to make it fair for me.
2: I never tie that behind my back. Never, ever. Actually, I had bribed the judge, I think it was Carl Fickenscher, before the competition, so it was a foregone conclusion.
3: I knew something was going on.
2: Why is it that the evangelical treatment of Matthew 28 will stop in the middle of verse 19, go therefore and make disciples of all nations, ... and leave off baptizing and teaching?
3: Well, you got to think like a pietist. Remember pietism, it's action over doctrine. Doctrine divides, but love unites. It's all about deeds and not creeds. And so when you're reading the Bible like a pietist, you're looking for those commands for what you're to do, and the theology parts are the parts you're skipping over. And that, like you said in the intro, I mean, this text is all theology. I mean, it starts out, Jesus says, "All authority on heaven and earth has been given unto me." This is an amazing verse about the two natures of Christ, about how the authority that he has according to his divinity is given to him as a gift. This is incredible, but that's got to go. That's doctrine. And then you get to the next part, baptizing in the name of the Father, Son, and Holy Spirit. That's Trinity. That's doctrine. And baptism, well, there's an article of doctrine that divides the church, so let's knock that out. And teaching, well, that sounds a lot like doctrine. I'll be with you always, even to the end of the age, even though that's such a marvelous promise. It's another doctrine bit. So you knock out all the doctrine parts, and you're simply left over with this. Go! And that's how most evangelicals read the verse. All these words are simply saying, go! go do what? Well, just go. You got to go. You got to be busy going, doing. And that's how you get this reduction of this verse.
2: All right. Robert Cole wrote a book some time back called Make Disciples by Baptizing, or Make Disciples Baptizing, in which he makes a simple grammatical case that the two words, baptizing and teaching, are participles, and that they're means by which the church is to make disciples. Is that exactly what Jesus is saying here?
3: Well, yeah, look, it's not that complicated. I mean, the problem, if you chop off the baptism and teach part, then you can fill in the blank and make it be whatever you want. You can come up with your latest scheme or program or evangelism, whatever, whatever you know the sociologists have told you in their latest studies. But Jesus, you're right, it's just really very simple. This is what the church does. It baptizes and teaches, and through these things, Jesus is making disciples. He's marking people with his blood and his forgiveness to be his very own in all of the world. And so that's exactly right. I mean, Jesus tells us how to do it, and he knows that, look, we're not the brightest bulbs in the world. He keeps it simple for us. Just baptize and teach.
2: I want to come back to baptism in a minute, but first of all, you were talking about the doctrinal minimalism that runs rampant in American evangelicalism. And I imagine that the words of verse 20 there in Matthew 28 are a bit difficult, teaching them to observe all that I have commanded you, not just essential doctrines as opposed to non-essential doctrines. Jesus is kind of all-inclusive here when it comes to what he wants the church to observe.
3: Yeah, that's right. That's one of the problems with kind of evangelicalism in general. And missionary movements, in the broader sense, is that they're always kind of reducing things down to a minimalist approach. I mean, our human nature does that too, so all of us are guilty. What's the least thing I got to do to be a Christian to get into heaven? But if we start asking questions like that, we're cutting ourselves off from all of these gifts. I mean, the Lord never is worried about minimums. He's worried about maxing out the gifts. I mean, he gives until the cup is overflowing and running over. And so that's just the way he does things. And so it is here. He says, teach them all the things that I've commanded you, because I have all these gifts, and I don't want you to lose a single one of them. But it is ironic, isn't it, that the very verse that says, don't minimalize the teaching of the Lord, is itself minimalized? It's kind of tragic.
2: Has a proper reading and understanding of the so-called Great Commission here from beginning to end, including baptizing and teaching, been replaced in American Christianity with walking the aisle and saying the sinner's prayer?
3: Yeah, I think so. At least it used to be. You know, these emergent evangelicals are kind of getting away from that. It reminds them of their stunted fundamentalist upbringing, I think, and so they're trying to, you can just kind of merge into the church like the drop of a lava lamp falling down to the bottom or something like that. But yeah, traditionally in evangelicalism, it is the sinner's prayer. The moment that you became a Christian is the moment that you decided for Jesus, the moment that you made a decision, the moment that you dedicated your life, the moment that you said the sinner's prayer. And that really shows something. I mean, there's this fundamental difference between the churches of the Reformation, the Church of the Reformation, and evangelical churches. The emphasis in evangelicalism is on your own personal, individual act of your will. I mean, everything is about that. Your individual act of volition to receive and to believe in Jesus. Of course, for the Lutherans, it's our salvation is not our own action, but rather the action of Jesus for us. I mean, it's his decision to save us, to die for us, to suffer in our place, that our salvation is found, not in what we've decided.
2: How much of this is due to a low view of baptism?
3: Well, I think everything. Although, as I was thinking about this verse and trying to remember when I was an evangelical, this baptism was in there for me. I remember when I was, it must have been a junior or senior in high school, and I was talking with a guy, and we were both involved in the evangelical church, and he was telling me that he had been baptized as a baby, but he didn't think that was a real baptism. And I agreed with him. You have to believe first to be baptized. What should we do? Well, you should probably be baptized. And then I went and I baptized him right then. And this was in the locker room. in the school gym. I baptized him right in the sink to get this guy baptized. But I myself, isn't this odd? I myself, I was never rebaptized, even though I didn't think my infant baptism was valid. Because I figured, well, baptism is just to show that you're a believer, and there's, and I remember even thinking this is really terrible, thinking, well, there's better ways to show people that I'm a believer by than by being baptized. I can do it by my acts of love and this sort of thing. So I think that's a big part of it. This baptism is, there's no gospel, it's all law, it's all about our own obedience, and it has nothing to do with salvation.
2: What about the term disciples? How is that understood in evangelical parlance?
3: Oh, this is a good one, because there's, I mean, again, think like a pietist. One of the big things for pietism is there's a distinction between the nominal Christian and the true Christian. So to be a disciple, that's to be a true Christian. It's to be one whose whole life is dedicated to God, who nothing is held back. And so we're not just the frozen chosen, the old pew sitters, the Sunday Christians. We, everything in our lives is dedicated to God. And so there's a distinction between being a Christian and being a disciple. You would even get this language. Say, look, Jesus isn't interested in having Christians. He's interested in having disciples. As if you can somehow drive this wedge between the two. And if you do, I mean, this is a great recipe for being a Pharisee, because if you can manage to separate yourself from the mass of Christians, which are simply rejoicing in the fact that they're forgiven by Jesus, now you have something to hold over them and to boast about, both before man and God.
2: 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Our call-in number on this Wednesday afternoon, February the 25th, 1-877-623-6943, 877-623-MY-I-E, or email us with questions or comments. 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When we come back, you know, the whole section ends with Jesus saying, "Lo, I am with you always, even until the end of the age." And that's a really comforting promise. It really is. But can you expect that promise if you've ignored what Jesus has said in the previous two verses about baptizing and teaching? In other words, does Jesus promise to be with the church when it goes out and does whatever it darn well pleases? We'll be right back.

0: 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Having produced Issues, Etc. for more than 15 years, I can tell you that we've never received email response like this. 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
1: So what's the fad du jour at your church? 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
5: We're talking about Matthew 28, verse 18 through 20, called the Great Commission, and how it's often kind of cut and pasted. In American Christianity, we kind of like the go part, because that keeps us busy, and we like the Jesus with us part, always until the end of the age. But the stuff in between, I don't know, it doesn't seem to make a lot of sense. If you have a low view of baptism, you don't think doctrine helps the church very much. 1-877-623-6943-877-623-MY-IE or talkback at issuesetc.org. So can you have, I am with you always until the end of the age, if you ignore what Jesus has commanded us to do in the previous two verses, Brian?
6: Well, this is the great problem with any sort of subjective religion, which I'm sorry that to say that's what evangelicalism is. It's subjective. Where they want to find Jesus is inside of me. But how Jesus is with us, as he says in this verse, he's with us precisely in those means which he comes to us to forgive our sins, in his word, in the teaching, and in baptism. And so Jesus is with us and for us in these means, and if we don't have the means, then we have Jesus with us in a different sort of way. He's not with us to forgive us, to bear with our iniquities, and to cover our sins with His blood. He's with us in a different sort. And I'm afraid that when God comes to us, not in the external means, He's coming to destroy us.
5: It's sad to note that even in our own circles, even within the circle of the Reformation, the Lutheran Church Missouri Synod, the notion of evangelism and the Great Commission has been equally truncated, that we can even talk about the church's evangelism with a straight face, with absolutely no reference to baptism or to the preaching and teaching of what Christ has commanded.
6: Yeah, I know it. I mean, just imagine, Todd, you and I wanted to start a evangelism program, you know, you and me, we sit down to do it one time, and say we have this strong desire to count things, you know, to count and tally stuff up. And we asked ourselves, well, what should we count? What should we add up? What should we tally on our little blog or website to keep in track of all this? What should we do? Well, Jesus says to baptize and teach. You think we should count baptisms and teaching? Oh, no. Let's not count those. Let's make up something else to count. I mean, it's just kind of, it's just crazy. Well, it's not that complicated what Jesus has said to do. He says, look, I have all authority in all the world. And what do I want to do with that authority? I want to have people marked with my name and my forgiveness and my blood. So go and baptize and go and teach, and I'll be with you in the whole process. I mean, it's just really that simple.
5: But it's so boring. I mean, first of all, it's what the church has been doing for 2,000 years. Can't we come up with anything better?
6: Yeah, there was a guy that came in, and he was sitting in my office, and he was filling out this application. He was going to go overseas for this interdenominational mission society. He wasn't a member of my church, but we had been talking about a lot of stuff, and he wanted me to look this thing over. And I said, okay, let's take a look. And here this mission society said, we're an interdenominational mission society. Therefore, we don't baptize, and we avoid teaching any of the doctrines that divide the different churches. But, of course, what is their theme for the whole thing, for the whole shebang? Matthew 28. Don't you find this a bit odd, that the theme for the whole thing is Matthew 28, which says we should baptize and teach, and you're explicitly forbidding people from baptizing, from teaching? It's just a kind of insanity. But I guess that's what it was. We want to do something new. We want to do something catchy. We want to sort of... we don't think Jesus has been effective enough in the last 2,000 years. We think the church ought to be bigger, so let's try something new. But this is just the sickness of our old Adam, the sinfulness of our old Adam, and not what the Lord's given us in His Word.
5: I was in an email correspondence with a pastor several years ago when the purpose-driven life was wending its way through every possible avenue of the church. And this pastor was trying to tell me, you know, you really shouldn't criticize the book or its author's theology because this is the best evangelism tool we have found in our church in years. And I said, well, what about the old-fashioned means of evangelism, baptizing and teaching? His response, straight-face Lutheran pastor, says, if that worked, all the churches doing it would be growing. Well, how would you respond to this?
6: Oh, man. Well, that's really terrible. I mean, after I wiped the tears from my eyes, I would maybe respond by saying, well, when we look at the Scripture, who do we find gives the growth? I mean, doesn't Paul say, what did he plant, did Apollos watered? But God is the one that gave the growth. The growth of the church and the growth of the Lord's Word is completely in the hands of God. It is not in our hands. And as soon as we go grasping for things that the Lord has not given to us, then we're just joining in Adam and Eve and their old sin, grabbing a hold of what they hadn't been giving. I mean, to think that the growth of the church is something that we can manipulate or that we can control is a sin against the first commandment. It's just idolatry, and I'm sorry that this fella said that to you. What'd you say, by the way?
5: I said, well, you know, it's kind of what Jesus commanded us to do, and I'm a little hesitant to go off and do something that Jesus hasn't authorized me to do. I kind of take my marching orders from Him and not from Rick Warren. I think that's how I respond.
6: Yeah, you're very winsome that way.
5: Well, I wouldn't. That one of my less than winsome moments, I can guarantee you. All right, so what would it look like if the church actually followed the Great Commission, all three verses?
6: Well, first of all, there's some all of the kind of busyness that goes about in the church under the guise of evangelism would be gone. This idea that just the phrase in the Scripture that comes to mind is zeal without knowledge, or you even hear people talking about how congregations are busy as beehives, as if that's a good and commendable thing. All of this kind of busyness would go away because we'd have the simplicity of what the Lord has given us, baptism and teaching. Then what comes from that also is the marvelous comfort that Jesus is with us in all of this, and that He's pleased to be doing His work among us, so that the work of having the kingdom come among us is not up to us, but it's up to the Lord Jesus. So when the Lord adds numbers to His church through baptism, through catechism, catechesis, and adult instruction, we would rejoice. And when the Lord doesn't, we would also rejoice that He still bears with us, even in our weaknesses. And so I think it looks, I mean, it is a lot simpler and a lot, it seems to me to be a lot more peaceful. But there is some marvelous clarity about precisely why Jesus even has gone through the trouble to have a church on this earth. You know, I was thinking about this the other day, and someone told me that I stole this illustration from Clement Preuss's book that I haven't read yet. So if I have, I'm sorry. But if we were to imagine that all of the water in all of the United States was concentrated in one lake, probably somewhere in Minnesota, and one guy had all of this water. I mean, he had the whole lake, and the only way you could get water was from this fellow. But he's a good fellow, and he wants everyone in the United States to have the water. And so in every place, every city, every state, he set up a little water distribution plant, and you can go and get this water for free, no charge, as much as you want, go and get it. This is exactly what Jesus has with the church, that through baptizing and teaching and distributing the Lord's Supper, we're giving out the forgiveness of sins that he won for us on the cross. But nowadays, you go up to this water distribution plant, and they want to sell you a cell phone or get you a nice mocha latte or get you in a group that talks about how great water is, anything but giving out the water. And this is really the problem with the church.
5: All right, a real quick email in only about

0: Governor Ron DeSantis, Molly Hemingway, Megan Basham, Aaron Holley, Robert Spencer, and pastors Matt Harrison, Brian Wolfmiller, and Will Wheaton will be speaking at the 2026 Issues Etc. 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
1: Probably wouldn't have the cross. We wouldn't have teaching. We wouldn't have baptism. We wouldn't have the Bible. We wouldn't have the Holy Spirit or God the Father and Son. We wouldn't have salvation. We wouldn't have the blood of Jesus. We wouldn't have the hope of heaven, but we might have full churches.
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2: Tomorrow on Issues Etc., we'll continue our pastor's roundtable discussion on the Augsburg Confession. Tomorrow's subject, the big one, Article 4, the one that kind of is the center of gravity of the whole great confession there in the Reformation, justification. Tomorrow's guest, Pastor Joe Fisher of Pilgrim Lutheran Church in West Bend, Wisconsin, Pastor Mark Buteau of Bethel Lutheran Church in DuQuoin, Illinois, and Pastor Peter Kirby of Zion Lutheran Church in Carlinville, Illinois. That's tomorrow's Pastor's Roundtable. When we come back, Hour 2 of Issues Etc. is straight ahead. Pastor Randy Asbury will introduce us to Ash Wednesday. That's what the church celebrates today, beginning the great season of Lent, pushing toward Easter. And then Dr. Stephen Hine will bring us part 3 of our daily series with him on the cross of Christ today, justification. You could call it vindication, a declaration of innocence, reconciliation. We'll try and deal with all of that in the last half hour of the program. Well, it's true. You can fill the churches with people. Now, you want to make disciples? There's only one way to do it. Jesus, he may not be effective enough for you, but he's given us the means. Baptize them. Teach them everything I have commanded you. He's with us. Let's just do that. Hour 2 is next.
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5: A lot of people my age like to say, it's not like I'm just for anything goes. I'm against abortion, so I'm pro-life. Marriage is different. Well, the reason they're able to say that today is that 40 years ago, when the pro-life movement came face-to-face with Roe v. Wade, they didn't give up.
6: The degree to which society can trump God and tell him that he has to shut up about his law makes it more and more difficult for the church then to proclaim a word of mercy and forgiveness.
7: They pull a bait and switch on people, bring them in the door thinking they're going into a non-denom evangelical church when in fact they're in a Lutheran church. The problem with bait and switch is there's usually a lot of bait and no switch.
8: I'm Daniel Berquist. I'm from Lincoln, Nebraska, and I'm a Macintosh software engineer. And I love Issues Etc.
2: Well, if it didn't have such tragic consequences, it would be kind of funny. The fact that a passage like, say, this one that is often cited from the words of our Lord himself from Matthew chapter 24 about two men in a field. One is taken, one is left. It's often cited as proof positive, as a detailed description, down to the person description, of a secret rapture at the end of time when Jesus returns and takes the Christians out of the world before he begins a great tribulation. And he gives the church, he spares the church that tribulation.

0: isolation and that suffering. And it would be funny if it didn't have such tragic consequences, but the passage actually means quite the opposite. Of course, you'd have to read the context of that passage in order to see that, and that's often what happens and why it happens in evangelical churches, and why these things like the secret rapture become unwritten dogma, is because the context isn't being read. But there's really a symptom here, a symptom of a greater problem. That is what our guest here in the first half hour of Issues Etc. says is a theology of crisis. We're going to be talking about that as we continue our series on responding to evangelical proof text today, Matthew chapter 24, verse 40. The two men in the field, one is taken, one is left behind. Does that teach a secret rapture and therefore validate the rest of the end time scenario in Pop American evangelicalism? I'm Todd Wilkin. This is Issues Etc. coming to you live from the studios of Lutheran Public Radio in Collinsville, Illinois. Thanks for tuning us in. Our call-in number for the next 2 hours. You can call us with questions or comments, 1-877-623-6943, 877-623-MYIE. 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A little bit later, Paul Copan will join us. We'll talk about the influence of Christians on culture. Molly Ziegler-Hemingway will join us to talk about several stories, a recent comment made by the president about stay-at-home moms, Lena Dunham's endorsement of Planned Parenthood and why she's the perfect spokesperson for Planned Parenthood, and we'll talk about feminism and sexual power. A little bit later, near the end of the program, Frank Turek will join us. We'll ask and answer the question, is same-sex marriage a right? Joining us to continue our series on responding to evangelical proof texts today, two men in a field, one is taken, one is left, Matthew 24, 40. Pastor Brian Wolfmiller, he's pastor of Hope Lutheran Church in Aurora, Colorado, co-host of a weekly radio talk show called Table Talk Radio, and author of an article titled Rapture, the Resurrection of the Living. Brian, welcome back.
1: Thank you, Todd.
0: Now, this teaching of a secret rapture, you say, is dogma for most American evangelicals, but you say it's a symptom of something bigger, which you call a theology of crisis. What's that?
1: Well, it turns out that one of the marks of evangelicalism is revivalism, and that is that your Christian life begins with you, and specifically with your decision to follow Christ. I mean, this is so fundamental to everything that American evangelicalism is, and there's some theology that sits behind there. The first thing is that the will of man is free towards the things of God. I mean, to be able to make a decision for Christ, you have to have the ability to do that sort of thing. And we oftentimes, when we talk about decision theology, we'll fuss at that. And we'll say, hey, look, the will is dead, it's corrupt, the heart is wicked, no one can come to the Father unless he's drawn, etc. We use all these texts. But there's a second thing that revivalism says about the will that I think we often gloss over. So the revivalism says that the will is free, but it also says that the will can be manipulated, so that the revivalist service is busy manipulating people's wills so that they make a decision for Christ. Now, it was Charles Finney who was the father of this stuff, the Second Great Awakening, and he came up with the new measures, which are precisely for that reason of manipulating a person's will. But that puts evangelical theology in this very strange place of looking for ways to manipulate people. And so it turns out that as you explore the different ways to manipulate people, you find out that one of the easiest ways to do it is in a crisis. If there's a crisis, and I'm in a crisis, then I am ready to follow the leader. The example is at home. I'm saying to the kids, "Hey, kids, come down for dinner," or "Kids, stop doing that thing." They listen to me, maybe listen to me, maybe not. But if something happens, there's a boom, or something explodes, or something catches on fire, I say, "Kids, follow me," and they're right behind me. See, I mean, in a crisis, you are ready to follow the leader. So that if you want to be a leader, the easiest way to do it is to create a crisis. And these evangelical preachers have sorted this out, and their crises break out in two generally different directions. You have the crisis of evangelism. People are dying and going to hell, so we need to do more and all this other stuff. And then you have the crisis of the end of the world, the eschatological crisis. And the newspaper is brought into the sermons to show how the end is coming short. And now both of these crises put people into a state of willing to follow.
0: Okay, so this is kind of their modus operandi and the secret rapture teaching and basically kind of the whole end times teaching. But that crisis moment of the secret rapture wherein, and correct me if I'm wrong, you are either going to be taken or you're going to be left behind. No one's going to be suspended in midair, according to that teaching.
1: Yeah, that's right.
0: That kind of serves as a future crisis for which one may be manipulated in advance?
1: Oh, yeah. Yeah, absolutely. I mean, it's coming, and you're looking for it, too. So it's like you got your eyes open for indications that this rapture is going to happen. Almost every evangelical, I mean, this could be changing, but kind of in the fundamentalist and mainline evangelical churches that haven't been kind of swept away by the crisis of environmentalism or all the other crises that the liberal churches want us to have, but those kind of that still have a little bit of their fundamentalist heritage, the people there are right on the edge of predicting when this thing is going to happen. And you know, once or twice every year, one of the preachers just can't help it, and he goes ahead and makes a prediction, which of course is always wrong. Jesus promises they're always going to be wrong, but everyone is looking for it. I remember when I was over in Israel. I'm going back to Israel this next summer. I can't wait for that, because when I was in Israel the first time, I was a dispensationalist and I was looking for signs of the imminent return of Jesus. I was studying where the rebuilt temple was going to be. I mean, I was thinking about everything completely wrong. I can't wait to go back and see it with the proper eyes of law and gospel. But this is how evangelicals will look at the world and the things that are happening as indications of this immediate return of Jesus, which is impelling this crisis of spreading the word, of getting my life right, of living for the Lord, of supporting the work of the church with my offerings and things like this.
0: So this particular passage, 24:40 in Matthew's chapter, in Matthew's gospel, on the face of it, many have come to accept that it simply, we have to disprove the assumption that it's about the rapture. Does the context in any way, if we read it in context, does it in any way support this teaching of a secret rapture?
1: No, this idea, so this teaching is that Jesus will come halfway back to the earth, and he will zap all of his Christians out of the earth and leave behind all of the unbelievers. And the reason that the Lord will do that, by the way, the thing that impels the theology of the rapture, is the idea that the Lord has to finish his work with Israel, with the children of Abraham, according to blood. So it's the dispensational idea that the Lord has two people, a heavenly people, the church, and an earthly people, Israel, that really gives the excuse for the rapture. But there's nothing at all like that in the text. In fact, if you just read the text very simply, it teaches the very opposite. Namely, there's two things that Matthew chapter 24 and 25 are teaching. That when Jesus comes back, there will be division and there will be judgment. So there two people might be working side by side in this life, but in the life to come, they'll be totally separated. So that this return of Jesus will bring this division and this judgment. And in fact, when we read the text clearly, we see that to be taken away is not to be kind of pre-resurrection zapped into heaven, but rather to be taken away is to be taken away in judgment. And in the text of Matthew 24, those that are left behind are the ones that stand on the day of judgment through the blood of Christ.
0: So at least in that sense, reading the context, you're speaking there about the comparison that Jesus makes with the flood. It swept them all away, talking about those who were taken away by the flood were the ones who were subjected to judgment. The ones who remained, Noah and his family, were the ones who were saved. It means the opposite of what the rapture teachers are saying.
1: That's right. That's right. I mean, it would mean the opposite if the Bible got anywhere close to teaching what the rapture teachers teach. But they are so far away from what the words say that they're not even close enough to be considered an opposite of the text. I mean, they are just in some completely different world. I mean, this idea of this zapping out of the earth is so far from anything that the scriptures say that you're right. It is at least the opposite. That's saying that this is the opposite of the text is like putting the best construction on it.
0: What is if they pulled this passage, this verse out of its context to teach a secret rapture, everything has to have a context. What is their new context?
1: Yeah, the context of probably the context that this verse is put by the evangelicals, by the teachers of the rapture, is the text in Daniel, where Daniel promises 70 weeks of dealing with the people of Israel. And they've brought that as a kind of a prophetic timeline and have said, the way they interpret that text, is that the Lord has only done his 63 weeks of dealing with Israel and that there's still, or 69 weeks, and there's still 1 week of dealing with Israel left. 7 more years that the Lord will deal with the people of Israel. And for the Lord to deal with the people of Israel, he has to get his other people, the church, out of the way. So how is he going to get them out of the way? Well, he's going to beam them up into heaven via this thing that we're going to call the rapture. So the context is trying to make this entire system of dispensational premillennialism fit with the text of the scripture. But it won't fit. I mean, this is like me trying to cram in to my jeans that I wore in high school. I mean, there's just no way it's going to fit. The dispensational theology cannot fit the scripture text.
0: I guess what I'm wondering then, with the few minutes before we take our break, is coming back to the crisis issue. When this is preached, when the future rapture is preached, what's the bottom line in talking about a future secret rapture? What's the message to the people sitting in the pew?
1: Yeah, you got to be ready. So now, I mean, there is a way that the second coming of Jesus does impel us to a readiness, and we're expecting it at any given time. And in fact, the rapture crisis oftentimes will work the opposite of the way that the preachers want it to work. I mean, so I don't know how many people I've heard say, well, I'm just going to wait and see if the rapture happens, and then if it does, I'll know that means I should become a Christian. So this kind of crisis thing, this crisis thinking kind of backfires. But if the rapture preaching is working rightly, then I'm working myself up into a froth, and the result is that I'm abandoning all normal vocation. So now my concern is not being a faithful husband and a faithful father, a faithful child, a faithful citizen, doing the duties that the Lord has put in front of me. There's not time for that. Now I'm taken out of my vocation and out of the comfort and the patience of a human life, and I'm worked into this kind of spiritual expectation that is frothy and is uncertain.
0: So in a more general sense, when Jesus speaks of the end times in Holy Scripture, does he kind of create this crisis moment saying, all right, you know, here it comes, and you better be ready, and you better hurry, and you better set everything else aside, and because it could happen at any minute. Does Jesus create that kind of crisis when he preaches the end times?
1: No, it's amazing that Jesus, whenever he talks about the end times, he always talks about his own patience, that he's not in a hurry to come back. And the reason he's not in a hurry is because he is patient for everything that he wants to happen. So Jesus is not in a panic about the second coming, certainly, and he doesn't put us in a panic. In fact, the second coming, the doctrine of the second coming comes to the Christian as a great comfort, so that Luke can say, Jesus says in Luke, lift up your eyes because your redemption is drawing near. So this teaching is a teaching of great comfort and great joy for the Lord's people.
0: So the rapture believer, if he gets himself into a position where he thinks he's ready, okay, think back to your days as being an evangelical and how you were thinking about it, in those rare moments where you might have considered yourself ready for the rapture, okay, I'm going to fly away. I don't know about the next guy, but I'm going to fly away, sweet Jesus. What was your assurance based upon?
1: Yeah, I don't know. But it generally, I mean, there's probably three or four sources of comfort for the general evangelical. For me, it was pure mysticism. So it was a sensation, it was an internal sensation that I was close to God, that I had settled accounts with him through either faithful devotions or intimate worship. And so I had that I had a peaceful insides because of my piety. So that's one place. But I think other people are looking for it in different places. Their works, their emotions, their prayers, their faithfulness, or whatever. And these are all, in the end, false comforts.
0: Pastor Brian Wolfmiller is our guest. We're responding to Evangelical Proof Text on this Tuesday, November the 4th, looking at Matthew chapter 24, verse 40. He's pastor of Hope Lutheran Church in Aurora, Colorado, and co-host of a weekly radio talk show called Table Talk Radio.

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1: 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St. Paul Lutheran Church of Hamel, where there is the forgiveness of sins, life and salvation for the people of God.
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0: 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We interrupt the current segment to bring you the live broadcast of Issues Etc. 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Issues Etc. 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

0: The emperor has no clothes on. He's buck naked. That child had to speak the truth, no matter how it would make the king feel. And we have to do that today. We have to be very conscientious objectors to the madness that is gender ideology.
1: And most people default into this idea of feminism is this idea that men are contemptible, which is, of course, the idea behind the smashing the patriarchy, and women need to be just like them and have the same equality.
2: The Crusades were a very belated response to many centuries of Muslim conquests, in which two-thirds of the old Christian world had already fallen to Muslim conquest.
3: And our faith is strong, not because of the fervor of its affection, but because of the object to which it clings, Christ. And there is no stronger faith than a really timid grasping to the suffering, death, and resurrection of Jesus.
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5: 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Woo!
6: What do you do when a profession that is devoted to helping and treating those with mental health is having some of those mental health conditions defined out of existence in its official diagnostic tool? And how should Christians rightly regard the practice of psychiatry? Greetings and welcome to Issues Etc., coming to you live from the studios of Lutheran Public Radio in Collinsville, Illinois. I'm Todd Wilkin. Thanks for tuning us in. We'll be talking about Christianity and psychiatry with Dr. John Flo, a board-certified psychiatrist practicing in Missouri. Terry Mattingly will join us to talk about media coverage of states passing laws making it a crime to disrupt worship services. Then Pastor Matt Harrison, president of the Lutheran Church Missouri Synod, will be alongside for a conversation on the comfort of Lutheran theology. Dr. John Flo is a board-certified psychiatrist practicing in Missouri, a layman in the Lutheran Church Missouri Synod, and son of an LCMS pastor. Dr. Flo, welcome.
7: Thank you. Yeah, it's great to be here.
6: Clear up a very common confusion between psychiatry and psychology. What are the similarities and differences there?
7: Sure. Yeah, I'd love to get into that. Just before I make any comments, I do want to make one disclaimer. Just that the opinions that I'm going to be sharing today, they don't necessarily reflect those of my employers or folks that I work with. So just to make sure that that's clear. But yeah, the differences and similarities between psychiatry and psychology, yeah, there's a lot out there. There's a lot of confusion still. And in fact, when I meet people for the first time in clinic, I typically have a brief conversation with them about this to make it clear what I do, what my tools are, and how our visits are going to go. Yeah, and there is a lot of overlap between what a therapist, psychotherapist would do and what a psychiatrist would do. You know, we're both looking for abnormalities in cognition and emotion and behavior, and we're trying to help people feel better and function better. And on top of that, we have a lot of shared overlapped history. Both of our fields were, you know, developed more formally in the 1800s. And a lot of the initial fathers or the founders of our fields were basically trained very similarly. There's a lot of medical training. There's some philosophy and things like that. And, you know, as the fields developed, it becomes increasingly clear that there'll be different sort of approaches to treatment. And that really changes a lot in the 1900s, whenever you get much more, many more options about different types of treatments, especially on the medicine side, you know, the medicines that are developed in the 40s and 50s and neuromodulation techniques more recently and things like that. So when you go to a psychiatrist today or a therapist today, the visits, they will be very different in the sort of treatment that you receive. So with a typical psychotherapist, you might be meeting once a week, maybe talking for an hour, reviewing cognitive distortions and emotional problems and behaviorals, you know, behavioral problems that are reinforcing those things and working on those and doing kind of homework and exercises within those realms. And with a psychiatrist, when I meet with folks, I always start with a medical workup. Typically that involves some laboratory tests. If needed, we could do neuroimaging. And then we start talking about the different sort of chemicals and inputs going into the body. So I think about nutrition, I think about sleep and exercise and all these things. And then eventually, if we're not able to point to any sort of physical cause of the mental health symptoms, we talk about mental health disorders and different appropriate treatments for those things.
6: How would you respond to those who are either skeptical or critical of psychiatry?
7: I would say I open up myself to those criticisms. I think there's a lot of fair criticisms within the realm of mental health. The history is very mixed. There's a lot of stuff that has happened that I'm not necessarily proud of, but I would ask for a little grace. I think most people throughout history would ask for a little grace. We're working with imperfect information and trying to do the best we can. But, you know, there's a couple big criticisms that, you know, I might hear regularly. And the first and foremost one, which I think is totally fair, is just the validity and the accuracy of diagnoses. You know, in medicine, that is the primary question. Is this thing that we're observing normal or abnormal? And in mental health, there's such a broad and wide spectrum of symptoms that sometimes it's very hard to make that distinction. And we can come up with examples where I think most people would agree, yes, that is wrong. There's something abnormal here. And in my mind, I think of things like acute psychosis, where folks are hearing hallucinations or feeling out of control of their bodies or perceiving things incorrectly. And we can point to that and say, no, that is clearly false, or delusional thinking. Another good example would be catatonia, where people get stuck in their bodies. They can't speak or move or eat. And these can be life-threatening situations. People waste away and they can end up dying. So that's one end of the extreme. That's the extreme end of the spectrum there. But the majority of symptoms that you might find in the DSM, the diagnostic book that we all refer to, there's a lot of gray area. And so that can be very difficult to determine. Is this truly abnormal, or is this a part of the normal human range of experience? And I just open myself up to that, you know, any sort of criticisms I think are fair. And even just looking at the history of the DSM, there's been a lot of changes throughout the past 70 years. And, you know, started in the 1950s, there were about 100 diagnoses listed there. And it was very kind of ambiguous with the terminology, and there were not explicit criteria listed. And a lot of that changed in the 1980s when the DSM-3 came out. That was a big move to try to make the field of psychiatry, the diagnoses that we're studying, more valid, more reliable, and easier to study so that we can use a common language and have better understanding that might guide the development of better treatments. But then by the time we get our most recent DSM, the DSM-5, the text revision that comes out in 2022, we have almost 300 diagnoses listed. So that's a tripling of diagnoses in 70 years. So I think on its face, anybody could see, like, that's not very valid. There's something going on here. There's some other pressures at work here. But that being said, those severe cases that I mentioned earlier, those have been consistent throughout years and millennia. I mean, those were even mentioned and described back in Hippocrates' time, the severe issues with like delirium and mania and psychosis. It's been more recently that we've added in a bunch. And I think that there should be some skepticism there. And that's just the diagnostic side. I also get some comments and criticisms about the treatment side, which, you know, are these treatments even effective? Is it all placebo? These sorts of things. And I would just say, the way I think through that is that we do have to have a common language to discuss the quality of these treatments. And thankfully, there is a lot of scientific literature out there that support these treatments, but not all the scientific literature is the same level of quality. So it takes a little bit of education to kind of work through that, to be able to find the high quality research that we should rely on when we're making recommendations, and to kind of discard the ones that are less high quality, or maybe say there's some evidence here, but it's not strong evidence. We'll see what comes out down the road. But there's certainly a range of effectiveness between these different treatments. And I'd be happy to go into more detail into that if you'd like. But in general, that's kind of how I would first approach those criticisms.
6: I have a question about the DSM, because one of the controversial things about it is it appears to kind of systematically over the last several editions to have been eliminating diagnosable mental disorders that are now being kind of mainstreamed. And I'm talking about a good example is the whole issue around transgenderism or gender dysphoria. And there are many people who are highly skeptical of the resource for that reason, because it's not simply reflecting a shift in our culture, but it's leaving people who do have a bona fide mental disorder without the right treatment.
7: Yeah, and I would agree with those criticisms. You know, I think the DSM is an imperfect tool. It's trying to create boundaries to where we can say this is a disorder or not a disorder. But I think when you start to work in this field, you start to understand and start to see really that everything, all of these symptoms and experiences that people are reporting, they are heavily influenced by culture, at least some of them are. And so you really need to know a person over time and see, is this a big change from their baseline? Is this a part of their normal culture? What kind of information are they getting? What things are they learning? So with regard to something like gender dysphoria, I totally agree that I think we're kind of getting outside our scope here as psychiatrists. I wish that we would limit ourselves a bit more to things that are more clearly rooted in the neurobiology and neurophysiology that we understand and the things that we can manipulate. It's kind of concerning to me that we would have a disorder such as gender dysphoria, and we don't really have medication for that. We don't have a way to navigate that. Of course, there's the controversial sex reassignment procedures and things like that, but that's not necessarily a psychiatric treatment. I would be hopeful that as a field, we could kind of reel that in and really focus on the things that we can control and we can point to with more certainty that there's something biological here that we can measure or view through imaging or does respond to treatment. Some of those other issues, such as gender dysphoria, I really feel like are more of a cultural issue or more a philosophical worldview issue, and that's getting way out of our scope. And you know, I think part of the problem is as a general population, you know, as we stop relying and looking to God for truth and direction, we're still going to look for sources of authority. And in the medical field, you know, that's fallen in the laps of psychiatrists. And, you know, there's psychiatrists like to have answers and solutions for problems that people are reporting. And so I think it's just like a kind of a, you know, it's going from both ends there that it's hard to resist those temptations. So, you know, as my personal experience, I try to help people navigate those thoughts and feelings, but root it in God's truth so that we're not reinforcing, you know, delusional thinking or just confusion about identity. I want people to really appreciate that your body is a gift from God and we need to understand it and how it works. And you need to align your thinking and your feeling within that reality.
6: We're talking with Dr. John Flo about Christianity and psychiatry. Is there a Lutheran approach to psychiatry? We'll answer that question next.

0: Be strong and courageous. Those are the words that the Lord spoke to Joshua as he was sending him across the Jordan to take possession of the Promised Land.
1: 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Making the Case Conference.
0: Where does that courage come from? From Joshua's strength? From the number of soldiers? No, from the promise. I will not leave you or forsake you. The Christian is courageous to face all of the troubles of this world, not because we're strong, not because we can resist the world and the flesh and the devil on our own, but because the Lord is with us. The Lord fights for us. The Lord keeps us through all the troubles of life into the joy and hope of the life to come.
1: You can meet and hear Pastor Brian Wolfmiller making the case for Christian courage at this year's Making the Case Conference, June 12th and 13th. 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
5: Whoever desires to be a preacher desires a good thing.
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5: It's a very good thing. It's a very wonderful thing to be called to apply God's word to the lives of God's people. 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It's just an amazing and wonderful privilege.
1: 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Welcome back to Issues Etc. I'm Todd Wilkin. On this Wednesday, June the 3rd, we're talking about Christianity and psychiatry with Dr. John Flo, a board-certified psychiatrist practicing in Missouri. Dr. Flo, is there a Lutheran approach to psychiatry?
6: You know, it's kind of funny, as I'm sitting here in my home office, I have a cutout of Luther in my room that I made for a Reformation party we had. So me personally, yes, every time I'm working from home, I've got Luther looking over my shoulder, keeping an eye on me. But, you know, in general, no, there's not like a Lutheran specific way to go about treatment. And I think, I guess what I would say, maybe take a step back. And earlier in my training, I would like to believe that, you know, the beliefs of your psychiatrist they shouldn't matter. You know, just like the beliefs of your surgeon shouldn't matter. They're there to do a job. And I do think that in those severe cases, such as, you know, mania or psychosis or life-threatening depression, catatonia, things like that, it really, you should be able to find any psychiatrist that's well-trained who could give evidence-based treatment recommendations. And I hope that people will reach out and get that care that they need. I do think, though, that the more I practice, and I'm 3 years into my practice now, these other issues, the diagnoses that are less valid, less consistent, and less clear, like gender dysphoria, and even including depression and anxiety, those terms are so broad and people present in many different ways. I think it is going to become increasingly important to have a psychiatrist, certainly psychotherapists or any other types of mental health professionals that are understanding your worldview, kind of understanding that culture that you're in, and to better define what is abnormal and what is actually part of the normal human experience. So as a field, when I was going through training, we did start to move toward this idea of a biopsychosocial model, kind of recognizing we can't just study the biology. We need to understand the cultural piece and the social piece. And I just think that as a Lutheran psychiatrist, I see the utility of that. And it's so important to understand that to help really, just improve diagnostic accuracy. And that's going to ultimately guide better treatments. As a Lutheran and as a Christian in general, I think psychiatry really needs to be rooted in that, you know, and we need to be rooted in God's truth. I think it is totally appropriate to view psychiatry as one of these quote-unquote first article tools, you know, first article of the Apostles' Creed, where we confess that God Almighty has made heaven and earth. And as Luther helps us understand, that includes everything, including our brains, our minds, and we should try to understand that. And to the degree that we can understand the neurobiology and how that affects our thoughts, feelings, and our behaviors, I think we should lean into that. And just because it's a difficult, complex area and there's lots that we don't understand, that's no reason for Christians to avoid it. We need to be leaning into it and to be participating in it. And that's going to help us guide psychiatry into the future and to be more rooted in God's truth, more accurate with our diagnoses, and to develop treatments that are more effective. So I think in general, a Christian view is going to be very helpful for a psychiatrist. And more specifically to Lutherans, I just think, you know, we are good at holding things in tension. These ideas that are difficult, like the now and not yet idea, where we are fully redeemed and made perfect in Christ, and yet here we are living in this sinful world, and we still have to walk through space and time. And so whenever we think about suffering, I think that is going to be helpful for people going through the suffering, as well as for providers who are trying to help with that suffering. We have to hold a couple things in tension here. Yes, we are suffering. That's a result of sin in the world. That's inevitable. There's no amount of psychiatric treatment that's going to remove all pain and suffering. And yet, God provides means and vocations. He provides people in our lives that can help. And so if as a psychiatrist in my vocation here, if I can help people have less suffering as they're walking their Christian life, absolutely, I need to be doing that. So in general, I wouldn't say there's a Lutheran approach explicitly, but I think it's more fundamental than psychiatry. It's beneath it and around it and through it. And if we operate within God's truth and we use these principles, it's going to help psychiatry be more effective as a tool. And I think that's probably, you know, the biggest things I want to communicate is that psychiatry should be viewed as a tool. It's not a means of grace. It's not a way to make life perfect, but it's a tool to remove barriers that are causing problems in people's lives. And some of these problems are so severe that they prevent people from coming to church or receiving pastoral care, or they prevent them from acting in their vocations. So as a psychiatrist, I kind of view it that way. That'd be my Lutheran view, the filter that I use is I want to help people remove these issues with their cognition, their emotions, and their behaviors so that they can more fully participate in the church, receive the gifts that God wants to give, and to serve their neighbor through their vocations.
1: Dr. John Flo is our guest. We're talking about Christianity and psychiatry. We'll get some examples of psychiatry helping remove the barriers to pastoral care next.

0: 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In the Wittenberg Trail feature, Pastor Michael Hughes writes about his journey from progressive Lutheranism to confessional Lutheranism. 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
0: As we gather in God's presence for the divine service, we gather as baptized people. We begin in the triune name into which we were baptized, trusting the promises of our Heavenly Father first received in our baptism. That's from the Issues Etc. Book of the Month for June. 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Lift Your Eyes, How to Live Outside Yourself, the Issues Etc. Book of the Month for June. We're discussing Christianity and psychiatry. Dr. John Flo is our guest. Before the break, you were talking about how psychiatry is a tool to remove barriers to pastoral care. Give us an example, if you would.
5: Oh, absolutely. Yeah, I could think of a number of examples, but maybe the closest and dearest one to my heart is the story of my dad. And he did give me permission to share his story. He loves to share it because it's a wonderful story. But my dad, being a Lutheran pastor for 30 years, this was in 2019, generally a healthy person, and 30 years into his ministry, an active family life, a growing family. We just had our first daughter, so his first grandchild, and things were going really well. Everything was going in a great direction. Unfortunately, in October of that year, he had an arrhythmia, a cardiac arrhythmia called ventricular tachycardia that almost killed him. We took him to the hospital. He almost had to receive the full CPR treatment. Thankfully, they were able to get him through that. He ultimately did need to have a cardiac ablation, which is how they prevent that from happening again. They kind of solder certain parts of the heart that are causing that misfiring from happening. And that controlled the problem. But shortly thereafter, he developed what we now know are signs and symptoms of depression. But in the moment, we didn't know it was that. We were just so confused about what was going on. He was not sleeping. He was not eating. He was disengaging from the family. He wasn't interested in his granddaughter anymore. He was just feeling very anxious. He was having very difficult ruminative thoughts, just really turned inward, just cyclical thinking and stuck in his own mind and just pulling away from family. We took him to a number of different doctors to have different sort of medical workups because he was also having some physical symptoms like pain and pressure in his head and on his chest. But the neurology teams couldn't identify anything. The endocrinology teams couldn't find anything. Ultimately, we got a second opinion. We took him up to the Mayo Clinic and did a whole workup. And again, they kind of were left stumped. They didn't know what was going on. And usually when that happens, if there's symptoms and there's no clear physical explanation, these patients typically end up in psychiatrist's office. And so he did see a psychiatrist as well. And he's like, yeah, we could attribute some of these symptoms. It sounds like some depression here and some anxiety. We could try some treatments here and see if that helps. So when we were left with that option, we pursued that, you know, and I was going through training. So I gave him my thoughts, but, you know, I'm kind of learning with him about how this is all, you know, what is going on and are these treatments going to work? He tried several medications. Unfortunately, he couldn't tolerate them. There was either side effects, especially when he was coming off some of them, some very painful side effects. And so he became very increasingly bitter and kind of skeptical of psychiatry, which was hurtful in some ways. You know, I'm going through training and my dad's not getting any help at all and getting worse and getting very kind of angry. And it was hard for the whole family. And meanwhile, too, my brother Paul was in the ministry and trying to give him comfort and share the gospel with him. And it just didn't seem like anything was sinking in. Nothing was being received. And it's just increasing, you know, a lot of anger and depression and kind of hopelessness. And things got very bad. He started to contemplate suicide. He wrote a note, and there were a couple instances where he came very close. We ultimately had to bring him to the hospital a number of times. You know, we took him to a kind of voluntary, all-inclusive rehabilitation program down in Arizona. You know, at each step of the way, there was maybe a little bit of a relief, but not a true remission of symptoms. And things just kind of stuck there for about a year and a half. And so it was a very frustrating and tiring and worrisome time for all of us. And things just didn't seem like they're getting any better. Eventually, we stumbled into this idea that was a kind of a newer treatment called transcranial magnetic stimulation, or we call it TMS. And at that point, my dad was totally jaded and skeptical. He was like, fine, I'll do whatever, but not optimistic at all. Felt like, how could that even help? It basically, we're using powerful magnets and using them to try to manipulate brain activity. How could that help? And so he went in dragging his feet, but it was incredible. Within a week or two, his appetite started to come back. He was sleeping more regularly. His mood had lifted. He was re-engaging with family. He was re-engaging with the church. It was a total switch, a total life-saving switch. And he went through treatment, which was, at that time, the protocol was about 4 weeks or so of these TMS treatments. Ever since then, he's been back to his normal baseline. It's been an absolute miracle. And he talks to everybody about it now. And I'm actually trying to get more experience in that in my personal career, because I see this as a huge tool for psychiatry and definitely a major part of the future of psychiatry. So yeah, in that case, it's just a perfect example of a faithful Christian, active in the church, a pastor, no less, just forced into retirement, falling apart, falling away from the church, falling away from his family. But finding the right treatment brought him back, and now he is back and re-engaged and doing better than ever, I'd say.
0: How would one of our listeners find out where that kind of treatment is available?
5: Yeah, the Google search is probably the best way to find it. I don't know of any one location where you can search for TMS providers, but there are a number of providers of TMS that are large enough where they have multiple locations in multiple states. One of the largest providers is Greenbrook TMS. They're here in St. Louis, for example. And also a newer company is called Radial. They're also expanding and getting new locations. And then there's also private practice clinics that just have their own TMS machine. So I don't have a great tool to share, but just searching online for TMS providers would be where I would start. And I do want to make a point too about TMS, that it's only approved right now. It's FDA cleared to be used for depression, major depressive disorder, obsessive compulsive disorder, and smoking cessation. And there's a lot of changes going on in this world of neurostimulation. So even within the last, you know, 10 years, the protocols that we're using, the machines and the technology that we're using, it's all changing. And, you know, the first treatments were, you know, one treatment a day for about 36 treatments, like 5 days a week for several weeks. And now they're getting these accelerated versions where you might get 2 treatments a day, 5 treatments a day, 10 treatments a day, and they can really start to shrink it down to a week or even a day. I mean, there's so much changing. So just be aware that things are changing and hopefully just going to continue to get better and better. The studies are very encouraging. And these are people that are getting better after failing several medications, and they're getting into remission at very high rates, which is just very, very encouraging.
0: Finally, then, how would you explain what can be a cooperative, and you've touched upon it a little bit, but how can you describe what should be the cooperative role between psychiatry and pastoral care?
5: Yeah, this is such an important topic because, yeah, I think some of the skepticism or the hesitancy about from Christians to pursue psychiatric treatment is rooted in this discomfort of, well, what does that mean? Am I not supposed to go to my pastor? Does this go, quote unquote, above and beyond what a pastor can do? And there's just so much misunderstanding. Again, I would say psychiatry is a first article tool to help people remove barriers to their functioning and to their church and to their family and things like that. This is never meant to replace pastoral care. In fact, you know, we all need pastoral care at every stage of life, whether we're healthy or we're injured or at the end of life or at the beginning. We always need that continuously. So the way that I'm hopeful that things will move in the future is this cooperation between the church and psychiatry. I really feel like this solves a lot of the problems, both and the problems in psychiatry, the problems with difficult diagnoses. As a psychiatrist, I would love it if every one of my patients was a faithful member of their Christian community in their church, and they had a community of people around them that knew them over time, and they could say, if they could see something changing, a change from their baseline behavior, a concerning symptom, a deterioration over time, then they could help that person see, yes, this is not normal. This is not something that we normally experience in our Christian walk. And that, of course, involves pastors, knowing their people, meeting with them regularly, giving them pastoral care every step of the way. But at some point, for some percentage of people out there, and there's a lot of people struggling, a pastor or a Christian brother or sister in church should, you know, have enough knowledge about this area where they could say a couple lines have been crossed. There's a couple too many red flags popping up in my mind. You might want to see somebody, maybe talk with somebody. And that could be a therapist or a psychiatrist or a social worker or someone who has some experience in this field and can give maybe some language to what this person is experiencing. And again, the treatments are not just going to be medications. This is going to be a holistic approach. I always try to be very holistic with all of my patients. You know, we talk about, you know, what does your life look like? What are the inputs going into your body? What are the words that you're hearing? Are you hearing the law and gospel? Are you going to church? Are you having good interactions with people? You know, how's your family? What kind of things are going into your eyes and your ears? And also, what's going into your mouth? What kind of food are you eating? And also, are you using your body? Are you exercising? Are you getting appropriate light and dark exposure? I mean, we could talk about all these things. It's all about all a part of the wellness. And there's a lot of discussion about this out there in the wellness community, all of these different pillars of wellness and health. And so that's like where we always start. But, you know, sometimes people have symptoms, mental health symptoms that persist even though they are engaged in these things. And that's when I start to be a little bit concerned. And that's when I think other Christians and pastors should be thinking, maybe this person's thinking is distorted enough, or their behaviors are distorted enough, or their feeling, their emotions are distorted enough, where it'd be worth having a full workup. And that could include labs and a medical workup. It could include meeting with a therapist or counselor to talk about dynamics of the family relationships or their distorted thinking or, you know, cognitive distortions or kind of overvaluing emotions or just finding a balance there. And then ultimately, yeah, if needed, to talk with a psychiatrist about the types of treatments that are typically reserved for more severe mental illness, like medications and transcranial magnetic stimulation, other types of neurostimulation, things like that. So it can escalate through the different types of treatment that way. And I think rooted in the church, rooted in the church community, that would be just a phenomenal way to identify the people that actually need treatment and to help them receive that treatment that they need.
0: Dr. Flo, next time we're going to be talking to you about the somewhat checkered history of psychiatry and getting some context. Give us a brief preview of what we'll discuss.
5: Sure. Yeah, I really look forward to this. I would like to, you know, go through the history of psychiatry and mental health treatment, because there is such a checkered history. There's some treatments that were done that people are very skeptical of and

0: Governor Ron DeSantis, Molly Hemingway, Megan Basham, Aaron Holley, Robert Spencer, and pastors Matt Harrison, Brian Wolfmiller, and Will Wheaton will be speaking at the 2026 Issues Etc. Making the Case Conference. 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
1: In detail and maybe destigmatize them a bit and talk about the context of how they were developed and again, talk about the strengths and the limits as well of psychiatric treatment.
0: Dr. John Flo is a board-certified psychiatrist practicing in Missouri, a layman in the Lutheran Church Missouri Synod and son of an LCMS pastor. Dr. Flo, thanks.
1: My pleasure. Thank you for having me.
0: Terry Mattingly will be with us on the other side of the break to talk about media coverage of states passing laws making it a crime to disrupt worship services.

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0: 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Catalina Lutheran, Tucson, Arizona; Bethlehem Lutheran, Altamont, Illinois; St. John Lutheran, Algoma, Wisconsin; Trinity Lutheran, Fredericktown, Missouri; Emmanuel Lutheran, Rockwell City, Iowa; Our Redeemer Lutheran, Fayetteville, North Carolina; 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There are several headlines on this particular story from the Baptist Press. Incoming ERLC president affirms government's duty to protect the right to worship. And from the Associated Press, and probably the story that's going to be getting the most attention here, there is the headline: after Minnesota church protests, states are toughening penalties

0: for disrupting services. Four states so far trying to pass laws to strengthen protections for worshipers and the possibility of encroaching protesters. Welcome back to Issues Etc. I'm Todd Wilkin. Joining us to talk about this, Terry Mattingly. He's Senior Fellow on Communications and Culture at St. Constantine College in Houston, Texas. He writes Rational Sheep, a Substack newsletter on faith, family, and mass media. He's author of the National On Religion column for the Andrews McMeel Universal Syndicate. And for two decades, he led the GetReligion.org website. He joins us from Scotland. Terry, welcome back.
1: Glad to be here.
0: What role does the press play in these debates about protests in churches and abortion facilities?
1: Well, a lot of it just simply has to do on what they're willing to report and what they're not willing to report. So before we get into the details, I have an image that I think will help our listeners understand where I'm coming from on this. Years ago, I was in Washington, D.C. at a seminar on how to handle religion in public schools. And almost all of the controversies, of course, centered on the activities of conservative Catholics, conservative Christians, evangelicals, etc., and conservative or even Orthodox Jews. So they had discussed all these cases. And finally, one of the presenters in this off-the-record event was asked this by a head-on question by a public school leader who said, I'm having trouble with these evangelicals and these Catholics. What am I supposed to do when they come in and tell me that they want their child treated differently on tricky subjects related to religion, sex, etc., compared to other kids at the school? And the lawyer who was doing the briefing said, here's what you need to do. When those evangelicals walk in and sit across your desk, you need to look at them and do everything you possibly can to pretend that they're Muslims. And then hear are their concerns about the protection of their religion and their religious liberty and their rights as parents. Try to hear their concerns exactly the way you would hear Muslims when these conservative Christians come at you. Pretend they're Muslims and treat them exactly the same as if they were Muslims. Now, he would say, what does this have to do with our current case? I think we need to say to reporters, when you're faced with the issue of protests taking place inside a religious sanctuary, the first thing you have to ask is, would I cover this story different if a bunch of right-wing religious believers invaded a mosque and began protesting? Would I cover the story the same way? Would I treat it the same way? Would I believe it's a page one story? Would I believe it's something that I need to do? So you have that. Then in terms of the actual existing U.S. laws from 1994 with Bill Clinton signing a bill that said you cannot threaten or injure, interrupt worship, and abortion clinics. So you should then ask reporters, would you cover the story differently if protesters had invaded an abortion clinic and attempted to disrupt what was going on? Or even, let's take the issue outside the doors. You have protesters outside beating drums or doing whatever outside a church. Would you treat that the same outside as if it was a mosque? Would you treat it in coverage the same way you would if it was outside an abortion clinic? So that's the press angle to this. And what I believe we're seeing is that discussions of state laws to make clear or strengthen the 1994 law in the Bill Clinton era, I think what we're seeing with the press here is they're just having trouble saying that it's as important to defend religious liberty, that half of the First Amendment, as it is to defend the press liberty of journalists or the First Amendment liberties, the professional liberties of people working in abortion clinics. I don't think the press has the ability right now to think that going inside a church and saying things, doing things, chanting things that are scaring people in the pews, scaring children, I don't think they see that the same as if you went in and did exactly the same thing and scared people and scared children in a mosque. And I don't think they have the ability to see it for whatever reasons, journalistic or philosophical or worldview, whatever. And they certainly don't see it the same as protesters getting inside an abortion clinic and starting to chant things and yell at people and threaten people. They don't see these things as equal. And to some degree, this is shaping how these bills are being debated. And by the way, I'm not saying there are not legitimate First Amendment issues here. You and I had a conversation back at the time of the protest in the Baptist church in Minnesota with the anti-ICE protesters and Don Lemon, et cetera, et cetera. We had a discussion about the fact that I have questions in the internet age of who is a journalist and who is not. Did Don Lemon have a right as a press person to be there? Well, he wasn't working for CNN. He was working for his own private publication, which would still have First Amendment rights. Does he have the right as an activist who is also a journalist to go inside a church and he would say do his job, whereas the people on the other side of the microphone said he was intimidating them, he wouldn't take no for an answer, and he wouldn't leave? That, I said at the time, would be, that's a very important court case. We're going to have to hear how that goes down. But my big rambling answer here was to say the press is having trouble separating their convictions about conservative churches being hit by protests from some of these other issues that I've mentioned. For that matter, I would ask the question, if the Ku Klux Klan invaded the Baptist church in Atlanta, formerly led by Martin Luther King Jr., during a service and interrupted it, would police arrest them and take them out? And would they be charged with a violation of the 1994 Act? Passed in the Clinton era, would they be charged? So there's a fourth layer to this discussion. But I hope what listeners are hearing me say is that the law, however awkward it is and how much it may, in some ways, even in my own opinion, threaten Keith Parsons of the First Amendment, are asking questions here, different groups of people, on whether they're equally protected under a law that says you may not interfere, interrupt, threaten people inside a religious sanctuary or an abortion clinic. That's the law. So now we're discussing making it clearer at the state level. And I think the press is struggling with these worldview issues.
0: So what did you make of the Associated Press story that is probably going to be the one that will key any other major stories?
1: Yeah, exactly right. This is the one that you're going to see all over America. And the several things in it, first of all, in their discussion of the ICE protest in Minneapolis, they accepted the fact that the two journalists who said they were journalists were, in fact, journalists. And without that, their discussion of the press rights of journalists under these laws, I think, like I said, that's an important question. I think it's a valid question. But you've got to admit that this is going to end up going to court on whether or not Don Lemon was acting as a journalist or was he acting as a member of the protest unit that went in. And I think one member of the activist group said they were a journalist because they were writing for their website or they were covering it for their own organization, et cetera. So that's another level of complexity in this. So the AP, instead of saying people who were claiming to be journalists at the time, or even saying Don Lemon, who used to work for CNN, but was acting on his own as a reporter that day, I think they could have added one more sentence that made that more clear. And second, I think they should have mentioned the 1994 Act much higher in the story. And all through the story, when they talked about Democrats and Republicans who were worried about these state-level acts, or whether they were worried about their impact on journalists or free speech rights of protesters, et cetera, I think they could have worded that in a way to say, are these legislatures in the state levels, are they opposed to the 1994 Act? And at some point, it could have even said these state laws can be seen as an attempt to clarify what was passed by the U.S. Congress and signed by Bill Clinton in 1994. I think AP really needed to move the 1994 Act higher in the story and point out the degree to which that law is basically the heart of what's going on in these state pieces of legislation as well. So those are the two things I would point out in that at all as a, you know, kind of a starting point. Let's see if there was anything else. I also think the story does a good job of pointing out that it's a different issue what happens outside of a church or inside of a church. Yet the irony there is we don't seem to have the same problem with safety zones around abortion clinics. What would happen if someone actually passed in one of these state laws the whole concept of a safety buffer zone around a church, to where you couldn't even go inside the buffer zone of the church, synagogue, mosque, etc., and even just do something peaceful like stand holding a sign or hand out pamphlets. In England, of course, we have the famous case where this woman keeps getting arrested, and all she's doing is standing on a public sidewalk across the street from an abortion facility, and she's not even saying anything. She's praying inside her head. She's literally praying thought crimes. And the police, when they arrest her, say, she said, I haven't said anything. I haven't done anything. I'm not wearing anything. I don't even have my rosary is in my pocket. You know, they can't even see that I'm praying the rosary. And the police have said, it's on video, but we know what you're thinking. We know why you're here. Okay, can you imagine trying to enforce that in the United States without some clarity on these issues? We obviously don't have the same level of attacks on pro-life demonstrators, but the buffer zone concept is an even stronger point that if you're going to mention buffer zones with abortion clinics, I just hesitate to imagine what would happen in press coverage if one of these state laws proposed a buffer zone similar to abortion facilities. Frankly, I would question that. And I hope my listeners hear me making that clear. But the point is, how would the press cover that? And frankly, I don't think they would see these things as parallel. Simply stated, in the 1994 law, have courts treated churches with the same strictness on these issues that they have applied to abortion clinics? I'd be interested in a separate story that simply asked that question and dug into it a bit.
0: Terry Mattingly is our guest. We're talking about media coverage of states passing laws, making it a crime to disrupt worship services. These four state laws are likely to be challenged in the courts. How should that be covered?

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0: Lutheran Church of Missouri Synod values all human life from conception to natural death. 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We're talking with Terry Mattingly about media coverage of states passing laws making it a crime to disrupt worship services. In about 20 minutes, we'll discuss the comfort of Lutheran theology with Pastor Matt Harrison, president of the Lutheran Church Missouri Synod. Terry, these laws, the four that are mentioned in the press and any that will follow, will likely be challenged in the courts. How should that be covered?
1: Well, I think, first of all, I think some of these bills should be challenged in courts to see if they're parallel to the 1994 Act. And I think it would be very interesting for someone to do a story on how protests inside churches have, in fact, been treated by courts. Do courts have trouble? State courts, in particular, let's say, blue zip code courts, do they have trouble applying the 1994 Act the same way to a church or a religious sanctuary that they do to an abortion clinic? So there's another valid story. At the same time, just this isn't the same law, but when you look at this from the viewpoint of the press, if right-wingers or anybody, anonymous people, burned down a mosque or a synagogue, would that receive more coverage than the serious uptick we've seen in the United States and even worse in Canada of the burning of churches? In the eyes of journalists, is it worse to burn a liberal church than a conservative church? Is it worse to burn a synagogue or a conservative church? Is it worse to burn a liberal synagogue than a conservative synagogue? Is it worse to burn an abortion clinic than to burn a church of any kind? So I'm raising questions here about how the press has viewed a concept that's at the heart of this legal debate. And I think it could potentially cripple the coverage. And by the way, I have a case study from the past that is directly related to this, and I think our listeners would remember it. You remember, of course, the 2019 story that got, several million headlines about the Covington Catholic High School boys at March for Life and their confrontation with the Native American activist Nathan Phillips. I think everybody would remember that. You think that's a fair guess?
0: Sure.
1: Okay. So I wrote a big piece for Get Religion about the fact that when that incident received all kinds of coverage, after that, Nathan Phillips himself went with a bunch of people with drums, chants, signs, etc., and they tried to interrupt a mass inside the Basilica of the Immaculate Conception in Washington, D.C., a pro-life mass that was going on. And the coverage of it was non-existent, except in conservative Catholic. And what's interesting about that, this gets us back to the worldview issue with journalists, are all eyewitnesses considered equal? In other words, if you had an eyewitness of, once again, an attempt to get through the doors by trickery or open invasion, pounding on the doors, of a sanctuary of another tradition, and you're playing drums and you're chanting and you're doing speeches, lots of people saw what happened and gave their testimonies. None of it ended up in mainstream press. The Catholic News Agency, they kept following up, and it turned out there was security camera video that showed the demonstrations outside the church and seemed to show people trying to get inside the church, or at least pounding on the doors, chanting and playing drums while there was a mass going on inside. And that would seem to me to be a parallel case to the laws we're discussing right now. And the press gave that event, I don't think anyone denies that it happened. A lot of people said, well, they didn't actually crash the mass. Well, the question is not whether they achieved that or whether they attempted it in this case. And they say, well, they had every right to stand outside and plunder their drums, and Nathan Phillips had every right to give his speech, et cetera, et cetera. Well, frankly, I would think as far as a peaceful speech outside that doesn't interrupt what's going on inside the church, I would tend to agree with that. But pounding on the doors and playing drums outside of a mass, I once again wonder how would the press have covered that if that was right-wing Catholic kids interrupting a Native American rite, even on the National Mall. If a bunch of Catholic kids had tried to invade a sacred Native American rite being held outdoors on the mall, you know, near the march or whatever, would the press have covered that? I would say the press would have covered that for sure. It would have received as much coverage as the alleged confrontation between a silent Catholic kid and an adult, elderly adult, Native American activist. That received enough coverage to, as we would say in Texas, sink a battleship. Why didn't the confrontation at the one of the most important, arguably the most important Catholic church in the United States, the official church of the U.S. Catholic Bishops Conference, the official basilica, Vatican-recognized basilica of the United States, and a mass is being held inside and is taking part. Why didn't that protest get any coverage at all? Now, I raise that in the midst of our current decision to say I would consider that a 2019 test case of the Minneapolis situation, even though they didn't get inside. Many of the issues addressed in these laws would have been parallel to what happened in 219 at the Basilica of the Immaculate Conception. And that case received, as far as I could, and I looked, zero mainstream press coverage. Zero. I'll state it one more time. What would have happened if the Covington High School students had using, let's say, boom boxes playing Christian rock and roll songs or something, had tried to interrupt a service of Native Americans doing a sacred dance and chants and prayers somewhere in Washington, D.C., or even on the National Mall? I think it's safe to say the second one would have been covered like crazy. No, there was no coverage other than religious publications of the Basilica incident. So what we're showing here is a consistent pattern where media coverage of these issues is closely related to the political debates that are taking place about these laws. I don't think you can separate the two.
0: What did you make of the religious press coverage of it, the Baptist press in particular?
1: Well, the Baptist press, of course, was their own leaders saying these laws are very important. They need to be defended. And the Baptist leaders immediately say, we already have a national law on this. I mean, so to some degree, they're saying this is already clear. This is already in place. Now, I haven't studied any other denominational press or even, say, World Magazine or Christianity Today. I didn't see any coverage there yet. I predict as the bill debates go on, you will see this considered a conservative issue. And in the mainstream press, it will be viewed as a liberal issue in terms of defending the rights, the free speech rights of protesters and journalists. I think that will be the emphasis in the mainstream press. And that is a valid First Amendment issue. But the Baptist press story said, we need to also defend the First Amendment rights of worshipers. And you know what? Free practice of religion is in the First Amendment. So this is a potentially a head-on clash between the two halves of the First Amendment, and we've had quite a few of those in recent years. And that's important. We need court rulings clarifying that. But how do we even have a discussion of this story when we have conservative publications that see the religious liberty aspect of this discussion, whereas we then have liberal publications that don't see that at all? They only see the First Amendment issues of free speech and the press. How do we have a public discussion when the journalism values are that different? It's a blind spot. The, you know, the two halves of the First Amendment is this great blind spot. And frequently, as I've argued for several decades now, we have a lot of liberal Americans and journalists who respect the First Amendment rights of the press and free speech, but don't seem to have an equal respect for the First Amendment rights of religious people. And meanwhile, we have a lot of religious people who are not that fond or even respectful in terms of their views of the rights of the press. We have the First Amendment as two sides, and in between is a massive blind spot. And yes, it is affecting the coverage of these laws and the coverage of these debates. I hope editors in some important publications recognize this and assign religion beat reporters to go in, look at the 1994 law, look at its impact, look at the struggles people have had prosecuting under it, and actually treat this as a story that has two sides that are both worthy of respect and accurate coverage.
0: Returning to that AP story, what was this quote from an objector to this these laws about these laws possibly being applied against church members that are singing out of turn?
1: Oh,
0: what was that doing
1: there? Yeah, that's really intriguing. I mean, what they're saying is, okay, so you're inside a church and the minister is preaching on something controversial, and someone who's a member of the church stands up and starts singing a hymn that in some way contradicts the message of the minister. Do you arrest the church member? Now, good grief, I had not even thought of that. And that's a whole other layer here. This is not outsiders. Oh, by the way, go back to the Basilica. There's people on the security footage, I believe it is, and eyewitnesses who heard the activists who wanted to interrupt the service say, don't tell them who you are. Just enter the church and say you want to go to Mass. In other words, deceive them. And you're not lying. You do want to go to Mass, but you want to then chant and disrupt it. Okay, that's interesting. That's another wrinkle. These cases are, church-state issues are so complex. So what's the difference between someone who actually is a legal member of the church? Do they have a right to disrupt a worship service in their own congregation? Now, that's fascinating, and I'd love to know if that's ever happened or under what circumstances has it happened. And, of course, you have some churches where their membership requirements are infinitely more strict than others. So you wouldn't be the same if it was an Orthodox Catholic church or something like that, then it would be a non-denominational church where their membership rules in some cases may not even exist, or they may be not stringently defined or whatever. So yeah, that's a funny sense, but once again, listeners need to hear me say, that's a valid question. But what would happen? Okay, let's draw a parallel. What would happen if you had a member of the medical staff of abortion clinic, and this man or woman changes their convictions about the procedures, and one day they're at work, they're inside the building, and they're a member of the staff? Would they be arrested if they started screaming at people and chanting things that interrupted the work and stopped what was going on there. That may be a little far-fetched of a parallel, but I'm willing to ask that question. Do they have a First Amendment right to interrupt work in their own workplace? Okay. That would be interesting to see what a court did with that.
0: Or would that be the occasion for a different law?
1: Well, a court would have to rule that. But at this point, the 1994 law is on the books. Now, you could say that the person in the abortion clinic has violated their contract. Now, there you go. That's a business law question. And you probably would not have the same level of limitation on their actions and free speech that you would have on a church member or a member of a mosque or a member of a synagogue. Yeah, so that's a good question. But that would involve the writing the terms of their contract. But what feels like the 100th time in this discussion, I'm going to have to say, we'd have to see what a court would say about that. If a Baptist pastor decided he changed his views on abortion and started preaching on it in a conservative pulpit from a liberal perspective, would he have the right to do that? Or could they call the police on him? Yeah, I don't know. You could see the different levels of legality here with workplace. But you're absolutely accurate to raise that as an issue. And all of that flows out of this idea, what if you are an actual member of the community defined by what is occurring inside that sanctuary or that health facility? Are your rights different than people who are protesters and activists coming in from the outside or trying to come in from the outside? I can't believe that many journalists in America would believe that right-wing, conservative, Catholic, evangelical, whatever, protesters at an abortion clinic could make the same claims that Don Lemon and those activists did in Minneapolis at that Baptist church. I don't think any journalist would believe that those are the same rights. But in the 1994 law, it appears they are.
0: Terry, while you are in Scotland, a big story here in the U.S. today was the firing of Scott Pelley of 60 Minutes. What's your take on this story?
1: Well, once again, he's under contract, so you have that. I think to some degree, the big question there is, what is the journalistic approach of the free press versus what is the journalistic approach of 60 Minutes? And I would say right now, the free press openly says that it tries to offer people who have strong opinions on different issues. Let's say Israel. Barry Weiss obviously has very strong views on Israel. But she would say, those are my views. Everybody knows what they are. Everybody knows what I believe. But we're still going to run pieces of commentary journalism by people from different points of view on that issue. Now, the most recent thing that happened at 60 Minutes was when they were going to do a story on actions of the Trump administration, and they were going to air it without any response from the Trump administration or from the bureaucracy involved. Was it the State Department, if I remember correctly? But it was, or was it immigration? But anyway, they were going to run the story without any response from the people they were reporting about. And Barry Weiss held the story up. She said it has not been adequately reported at this point. We can run it once we have allowed these other people to state their case. And the people in 60 Minutes, including Scott Pelley, is saying that was a violation of journalism ethics to hold up that story. Whereas Barry Weiss would say, that was a violation of journalism ethics, that they weren't letting these people have their point of view reported. So that's the same kind of journalistic impasse over what journalism is, what does it mean to practice it, are you supposed to quote both sides, are you supposed to treat people on both sides of an issue accurately? I think our listeners can see that's very similar to what we've been discussing about whether journalists have an obligation to treat a Baptist church in Minneapolis that's interrupted by protesters the same way they would treat an abortion facility in Minneapolis that was invaded and interrupted by, say, conservative opponents of abortion. What's news? What's journalism? What does it mean to be fair to the people on both sides in those stories? So even though there's, in so many ways, no parallels between the factual situation between 60 Minutes and what we're discussing with these important laws at the state level and the 1994 national law, I hope listeners can see there's a journalism parallel here. What has happened in which you can claim it was a violation of journalism ethics for the head of a newsroom to demand that reporters talk to people who were being covered in the story and get their point of view? That's an interesting and weird journalism situation, in my opinion. But then again, I'm very old, and maybe my journalism will be irrelevant.
0: Terry Mattingly, Senior Fellow on Communications and Culture at St. Constantine College in Houston, Texas. 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
1: Glad to be here.
0: When we come back, Pastor Matt Harrison will be alongside. We'll talk about the comfort of Lutheran theology.

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4: The ultimate goal of Holy Scripture is to bring the comfort that comes in Jesus Christ alone to sinners who have been estranged and hostile to God, brought to repentance by that same Word of God, and then given the assurance, the confidence, and the comfort of Christ's saving work for them. So when someone says, which denomination, which confession of faith best articulates that, most consistently articulates that, and doesn't require any modification of Scripture's testimony there, what's the right answer? Welcome back to Issues Etc. Joining us to talk about the comfort of Lutheran theology, Pastor Matt Harrison, president of the Lutheran Church Missouri Synod. He's author of numerous books, including The Comfort of Lutheran Doctrine, and he's a speaker at the 2026 Issues Etc. Making the Case Conference. Matt, welcome back.
5: Thanks, Todd. Great to be back.
4: You say that everyone should be Lutheran. What do you mean by that?
5: Well, I think Lutheranism is simply Christianity in the best sense of the word. It is Christianity that accords with the texts of the Bible, the actual texts of what the Scriptures say. And the heart of all is justification. The Augsburg Confession lines it up just wonderfully. God, first article, who is God? Who is man? What is the problem with sin? What's the remedy for sin? Christ, who is Christ? Article 3. Article 4, justification of the sinner before God by grace through faith. Article 5, how is this delivered? There's an office of the ministry, which is clearly taught in the Bible. Article 6, good works that follow as thanks to God for all his gifts and naturally follow, and we're empowered by the gospel to do. So it's just glorious and follows the sacraments. What is the church? Article 7 and 8, where do we know we can find the church? We find them in preaching of the word, pure preaching of the word, and the appearance of baptism and the Lord's Supper according to Christ's institutions. That's it. And that is where the church is. That is where confessional Lutheranism is. That's where the sacraments are. That's where the word of God is. Now, we believe that all those things are so powerful that wherever, even if they're not completely, even if they're there just partially, they still are powerful enough to bring people to faith. Thanks be to God. 1 Corinthians 3, if only they don't overthrow the foundation, Christ is still there and they will be saved.
4: What is Book of Concord Lutheranism?
5: Book of Concord Lutheranism is simply Orthodox Lutheranism in the best sense of the word. The faith has been defined by that confession in a glorious way. The Bible speaks God's word to us clearly. There is no God's word that is authoritative in tradition. It's only derived. Whatever is in the Scriptures is true. There's no authoritative tradition to tell us what new Marian dogmas are supposed to be or anything else. the scriptures are the absolute, pure, clear fountain of Israel, our confessions call them. And the Lutheran confessions take that scripture with the question, who do you say that I am? And they respond, but thou art the Christ, the Son of the living God. They are a true exposition of scriptures which confess the truth of scripture, period. There's nothing more to be believed than what the Lord gives us in his holy scriptures, the prophetic and apostolic writings.
4: What does the Apostle Paul mean when he says that very oft repeated phrase, we preach Christ crucified?
5: This is a great word. He says, we preach Christ, the crucified one. And that is a form of word in Greek grammar that has its effect and continues on in perpetuity. We preach Christ, the one who was crucified and always remains the crucified one. The resurrection is the heart of the New Testament faith. The resurrection opens the door for everything. No resurrection, crucifixion is meaningless. That is, Christ, the God-man, dies for the sins of the world and is raised again. If he's not raised again, there's no absolution of the sins of the world. But the one crucified remains so, and that reminds us in this life we see crucifixes. This life isn't going to be all glory. This life isn't going to be all sunshine and apple pie. It's going to be a life of difficulty and challenge and crosses, and we know this especially in the life of Jesus. Jesus lived a perfect life without sin, and look how he suffers, both during his life and all the way through the end of his life. If we are Christians and we suffer, is that so unbelievable that we should bear a splinter of Jesus' cross after he has gone through so much as a perfect one, and we sinners? No, suffering is the heart of the faith too. It reduces us to nothing, causes us to grab hold of Jesus with all we've got.
4: Why do Lutherans talk so much about the forgiveness of sins?
5: Sins render our consciences doubtful. Sins we know are wrong. It connects with the natural law that is in every one of us. It's inborn. We have a conscience. Some sociopaths don't have consciences, or consciences in the same way, I suppose. But virtually everybody knows what is right and what is wrong. And I would say even sociopaths, even a serial killer does his killing in such a way that he not be caught. He knows what is wrong, even if his conscience is distorted. But we all have a conscience, and it all ends up a troubled conscience when we're honest. When it strikes us that we have done wrong, we have thought wrong, we have spoken wrongly, we have caused problems, we have made a mess of our families, we have become addicted to this or that, we have not honored God, we have not honored his name, we have not worshiped him as we ought. These things trouble our consciences. The word conscience appears over 400 times in the Book of Concord. And the one thing that is the remedy is not the treasury of merits of the saints. It's not us trying to gain merit before God by our own works in any way, shape, or form. The remedy is the crucifixion and death of Christ, our sacrifice. The blood of Jesus Christ, God's Son, cleanses us from all our sins. That sacrifice is for all. He even invites sinners and eats with them. The Pharisees complain of Jesus. Oh, that's good news for me and you, Todd. He invites sinners. Thanks be to God. I believe in the forgiveness of sins because I believe in Jesus.
4: How does the Lutheran view of Scripture provide comfort?
5: There's a beautiful truth which is outside of us. You know, Hermann Zassa wrongly criticized Franz Pieper, the great systematician, the great teacher of the Missouri Synod, who wrote those great theology textbooks of all us pastors studied from, his dogmatics, Christian dogmatics. Zassa said that Pieper required a person to believe in an inerrant, a perfect book before that person be led to Christ. that's actually the opposite of what Pieper actually says. First, we don't worry about what a person believes about the Bible. We simply worry most about, we project most, both God's law and his gospel. And when a person repents because of the law and believes Christ because we have spoken Christ and that powerful message makes that person alive, then that person recognizes more and more the voice of his Savior. And he recognizes it precisely in the New Testament. And then as he starts to read more and more exactly in the Gospels, my sheep hear my voice, and they know me, and I know them. They recognize Jesus as the Good Shepherd. And then they begin reading the Psalms and recognize his voice there and throughout the whole of Scripture. And it's nothing but full of the greatest teaching, comfort, consolation, encouragement, hope. And the Word of God, because it's powerful, it creates all those things of itself. It is the power of God for salvation for all who believe.
4: Many Christians think that being certain about one's salvation is prideful. How do you respond to that?
5: Not at all. You know, that's probably one area that there was some progress made with the Catholic-Lutheran dialogue or Catholic-Lutheran relationships with the Joint Declaration on Justification, though it's lacking elsewhere. It did admit that Catholics should be more sure of their salvation. Previously in Roman Catholicism, it has been taught that being certain of salvation is arrogance because you never know how much you have merited and how much time you've got left in purgatory. You have your eternal sins paid for, but your temporal sins still need to be atoned for by you in purgatory or in other various ways. That is completely unbiblical. Paul says, I know the one in whom I have believed. My sheep hear my voice. Jesus says, if you continue in my word, you shall know the truth, and the truth shall set you free, not half free, not a quarter free, not three quarters free. You shall be free. The gospel is the free forgiveness of Christ. And we can be absolutely certain because Jesus is responsible for my salvation, not me. If I think I'm responsible for it, well, then, of course, I'm arrogant. I could see myself as arrogant or be susceptible to the claim of arrogance. But I don't look at myself. I say, not me, Lord. Look to your dear Son, Jesus, who suffers all for me in my place, takes my place. That teaching is all over St. Paul and elsewhere. Jesus says, I came not to be served, but to serve and give my life as a litron, a ransom for many. It's the price. It's the price of a slave. The price has been paid. My price has been paid. Therefore, I am as certain of my eternal life as I am certain of Jesus. Simple as that.

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1: The scriptures are actually true. 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The LCMS is a global force, and I'm going to make the case for it.
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0: Welcome back. I'm Todd Wilkin. This is Issues Etc. We're talking about the comfort of Lutheran theology with Pastor Matt Harrison, president of the Lutheran Church Missouri Synod. Matt, what is confessional subscription, unconditional confessional subscription, and why is it necessary?
1: In the history of Lutheranism, there have been many who wanted to say, I believe the Bible and I believe the confessions so far as they agree with the Bible, insofar as. And that meant basically that they could come along and say, well, there are certain bits in the Lutheran confessions that I don't think agree with the Bible, and it's okay for me to stay in the Lutheran Church and teach those teachings. And there have been many such examples of this over the years. I think the most glaring example, even though the confessions don't have a specific article on the Scriptures or in the inerrancy of the Scriptures, although they do have the formula concord, rule, and norm, which is pretty darn close, you see the way the Lutheran confessions approach the Scriptures, always as divine, always as carrying divine and absolute authority, as the only authority in all matters. And so I think over time, with Pietism in the 1700s and quickly then rationalism about the same time, this whole idea of having a norm or a public confession that was true or could be true was knocked, especially in rationalism, when you couldn't even trust the Bible was true anymore. So today, without a quia subscription, that is, I believe the Book of Concord because it accords with Scripture, you are subject to anything. A pastor can teach that infant baptism is not right. A pastor could teach that baptism does not forgive sins or the Lord's Supper does not have the real body and blood of Christ according to a quatenus or insofar as subscription to the Book of Concord. You simply allow a pastor not to be Lutheran by doing so.
0: Why do Lutherans put so much emphasis on the sacraments?
1: The question is, why do Lutherans put so much emphasis upon the gospel, what Jesus Christ is specifically located and placed someplace? It's not out of line to put emphasis where Jesus

0: Jesus puts the exclamation points, and Jesus puts those exclamation points exactly at baptism. Unless you're born of water and spirit, you cannot enter eternal life, Jesus says to Nicodemus. Baptism now saves you, the blessed apostle says. Not the washing of dirt from the body, but the pledge of a clean conscience before God. And baptism is exactly that pledge. Arise, every one of you, be baptized for the forgiveness of your sins. The texts say it. Jesus himself, as Luther's loved to say, Jesus in his own baptism sticks himself into baptism, into the water, so that when he comes out of the water, he brings us with him. So when we are baptized, we are connected to Jesus. The Lord's Supper, this is Christ's last will and testament. It's his last act before he is captured. And he says it is his testament. And as a testament, he wants it to stand forever. He gives it solemnly in the most solemn moment of his life. And he speaks it very plainly. He doesn't say in a land far, far away, there were princes and princesses, etc. He says, take, eat, this bread is my body. This cup or wine is my blood. And he means it. And I believe what he means, even though it's unfathomable. But it is what he says. And the Apostle Paul only confirms it mightily, that this is true body and true blood, 1 Corinthians 11.
1: You've mentioned suffering here. Should we expect to suffer for our confession of Christ?
0: Jesus promises his own apostles would suffer, and they did suffer. But they counted it a great honor to suffer for his name when they were thrown out of the temple, Acts chapter 5. Jesus, after Paul's conversion, told him, I will show you how much it is necessary to suffer. And they suffered. We know certainly 4 or 5 were murdered outright, probably several more. Well, the history is solid regarding St. Paul. The tradition is solid regarding St. Paul and Peter. We know Christians throughout the world have suffered for their faith. Think of those poor Coptic Christians who suffered martyrdom in Egypt, or all the Christians who are regularly being killed in Nigeria and other places because of radical Islam and its horrid teachings. But we know in this life, too, that living a Christian is a challenge. The world buffets us. It attacks us with unchaste ideas and images. The world attacks us with people who do not honor Christ and offend us. The world and our sinful flesh attack us so that we have difficulties with marriages or difficult relationships with people because of sin, our own sin. So Christians suffer all. Quenchstedt, the great Lutheran dogmatician of the 17th century, said that when Christians repent, even their own sins become crosses, sacred crosses of suffering, because they move them to seek out Jesus and cling to Jesus all the more. So we will suffer. God sends suffering. He sends it as discipline, we're told in the book of Hebrews. Paul had his thorn in the flesh, and he prayed 3 times that it be taken away, but God said, my grace is sufficient for you. My power is made perfect in weakness. And so when I am weak, then I am strong. So yes, we will suffer. It is not the abnormal, but is the normal for the Christian.
1: Does that suffering equip us to comfort others?
0: It does, absolutely, Todd. I am so thankful. I suffered real challenges 25, 30 years ago and was really broken in some ways, and just from stress. I'm so glad that happened to me, because it has allowed me, but the help of Christ, to be so much more compassionate when I meet others who are suffering, having challenges, facing depression. It has been an absolute blessing. One of the greatest things that happened in my life, I think, is a gift from Christ. Isn't that ironic? And the Lord has blessed me with that and blessed others with compassion.
1: Pastor Matt Harrison is our guest. The comfort of Lutheran doctrine is our topic. I'm Todd Wilkin. Your link to Issues, Etc. 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
1: Welcome back to Issues, Etc. I'm Todd Wilkin. We're discussing the comfort of Lutheran theology with Pastor Matt Harrison, president of the Lutheran Church Missouri Synod. Matt, what's the comfort of living in our godly vocations?
0: It is so beautiful that we have 10 commandments and we have freedom, for freedom Christ has set us free. Jesus calls his apostles and he calls them away from their vocations, Matthew, tax collector, fisherman, etc. Luke, later on in the band, added to the movement. A doctor, others, you know, Paul was apparently a religious expert, but a tent maker. The beautiful thing is these common vocations are commended by Holy Scripture. Remain in the calling in which you were when you were called, says Paul to the Corinthians. Those vocations are vocations of mother and father and brother and grandfather, grandmother. Sacred vocations of caring for young ones and children. Luther says about a father changing a diaper, whatsoever you've done to the least of these, my brethren, you've done it also unto me. It's a sacred and holy task to be a father and a mother. These are sacred tasks to be farmers or car salesmen. People need cars. It's a good thing to do. It's a good thing to be a soldier. Not once does Jesus or John the Baptizer meet a soldier and tell him to not be a soldier. Not once. They are told to be honest and carry about their vocations honorably. So You have divine approbation to know that these are high, wonderful gifts of service to Christ and His church. When you serve your neighbor, you serve God. You know, the trajectory of the Reformation was all toward God. It was all, what do I do so I can get enough points? The Lord's Supper was about points. Baptism only forgave you sins up to the baptism, and then afterwards you were supposed to be getting points. And the whole penitential system was about earning points and merit here, merit there. And Luther said, God doesn't need your works. He doesn't need you to be a monk. He doesn't need you in a monastery. Your neighbor needs you. Do your good works to your neighbor. He needs them. And by doing so, you serve God. And that service is completely approved. And it's free. You have choices. The Lord is happy to give you opportunities, places you in certain circumstances in life, lead you this way or that, to be sure. But you are blessed.
1: You've been the president of the Lutheran Church Missouri Synod for the last 16 years. What has that task taught you about the centrality of Christian comfort?
0: I've always believed that a preacher preaches to himself first, and that by doing so, he preaches to his hearers. That is, one goes through all kinds of difficulties and challenges. And this job, like any pastor's job, is very, very challenging. I joke that I feel the same way I did 35 years ago as a young pastor in a parish in rural Iowa. The first big controversy was over the preschool and the makeup of the preschool's board, which was largely not Lutheran. I don't feel any different over that than I did some of the large challenges with our Concordia universities. Of course, it's more intense. The voters' assemblies, you can't make everybody happy. You just can't, no matter how hard you try. And that is certainly the reality of being president of the Missouri Synod. And you take a lot of incoming. And I thank God for it, because it humbles me. I am not infallible. I don't know everything. I am reduced to nothing, and therefore Christ must be everything. I must cling to His word, proclaim His word, speak His word of encouragement to others, get up every day, repent, and attack the challenges before me with a good conscience, be forgiven where I fall short, and get up the next day and do the same thing. For the sake of the blessed gospel of Christ, which goes forward despite me. And that is grand. Amen.
1: You are going to be making the case for the Lutheran Church Missouri Synod at next week's Issues, Etc. Making the Case conference. Tell us about your presentation.
0: Well, Todd, I'm going to take Luther's 1539, excellent work he wrote on the councils and the church. And he wrote all kinds of reasons why councils cannot be the ultimate authority, nor the Pope be the ultimate authority in the church, but the Holy Scriptures must be. And then he answers the question in the third part, where can I find the church, and how do I know it's there? And the first mark of the church is the blessed presence of the Word of God. And I'll go through the rest of the marks and then look at them with respect to the Missouri Synod. I'm looking forward to it. It's a great work.
1: You can meet and hear President Matt Harrison making the case for the Lutheran Church Missouri Synod at next week's Issues, Etc. Making the Case conference at Concordia University, Chicago. 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The 2026 Issues, Etc. Making the Case Conference, June 12th and 13th in River Forest, Illinois. Pastor Matt Harrison is president of the Lutheran Church Missouri Synod, author of numerous books, including The Comfort of a Lutheran Doctrine, and he'll be a speaker at the 2026 Issues, Etc. 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
0: I better get working on that paper. So thank you, Todd, for everything. God bless you. It's always a great honor and a privilege. You take care.
1: 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And we'll look forward to Sunday morning, according to the three-year lectionary, talking with Pastor Peter Bender about Jesus calling Matthew in Matthew chapter 9. Well, the comfort of Lutheran doctrine is nothing short of the comfort of Christ himself, because Lutheran doctrine sticks perfectly with the Scripture and delivers the Christ that that Scripture delivers. I'm Todd Wilkin. 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
7: The grace of our Lord Jesus Christ, the love of God, and the communion of the Holy Spirit be with you all. Amen. Greetings, people loved by God. So, last time we considered the meditation on God's word titled after the Hebrew letter Bet. It began by asking the question, how can a young man keep his way pure? And it gave the answer, well, by guarding it according to your word. We heard St. Ambrose, that man who baptized St. Augustine, point out that this chimes exactly with the chief and first commandment being, hear, O Israel, only by the hearing of the word and taking it into the heart is a man enabled to keep his way pure, guarding it and guiding it by the express will of God, which he learns through the word. But the psalmist, we assume David, knew that this wasn't possible in his own strength, so he begged from God the gift of perseverance, don't let me wander from your commandments. To guard against that happening, he had indeed stored up the word in his heart so that he wouldn't sin against God, flagrantly doing what he knew displeased him. He blesses God for the word, and he begs God himself to be the teacher of his statutes, for human wisdom and human reason by themselves are no fit guides. He spoke to us about murmuring or muttering the law on his lips, speaking them to himself in order to meditate upon them. He declared that to him, the word of God was like a rich treasure that he had happened upon. Thus he meditates on it, fixes his eyes on what he learns there, and stores it away in his heart and in his mind. This memory work is not some onerous burden. It's the very joy and delight of his soul. And so he promises that he will not forget or neglect God's word. And I mentioned that though we use the English Standard Version in this study, I personally have always found it easier to memorize out of the King James or the New King James Version. Something about the odd syntax at times helps it stay in my mind a bit easier. Whatever version you want to use to store away the word, pick one and keep at it. Now, moving from Beth or B to Gimel or G, a reading from Psalm 119. Starting at verse 17. Gimel. Deal bountifully with your servant that I may live and keep your word. Open my eyes that I may behold wondrous things out of your law. I am a sojourner on the earth. Hide not your commandments from me. My soul is consumed with longing for your rules at all times. You rebuke the insolent, accursed ones, who wander from your commandments. Take away from me scorn and contempt, for I have kept your testimonies. Even though princes sit plotting against me, your servant will meditate on your statutes. Your testimonies are my delight. They are my counselors. Psalm 119, verses 17 to 23. Let us pray. Lord God, teach us to know and remember how frail we are, that we do not lean on our own understanding or depend on our own wisdom and skill, but seek our true wisdom in your word. Let your statutes enlighten our eyes, that we behold your wondrous counsel for the salvation of our souls in Jesus Christ our Lord, who lives and reigns with you and the Holy Spirit, one God, now and forever. Amen. So are you ready to meditate further on Psalm 119? Let's ponder on these words together. Verse 17, Gimel. Deal bountifully with your servant that I may live and keep your word. Yes, Gimel is next. In Hebrew, it's not the ABCs, but the ABGs. And it gets weirder from there. The section begins with a plea for God to deal bountifully, that is, to give graciously to the psalmist, who designates himself as the Lord's servant, for he knows and confesses that it is only as the Lord gives his good and gracious gifts that we're enlivened and made able to keep the word, to retain it in heart and mind, and to allow it to shape and govern our lives. St. Ambrose in the 4th century loved to stress that this giving of life was an operation of the entire Trinity. Listen. And what wonder is it that the Spirit works life, who enlivens as does the Father and as does the Son? And who can deny that giving new life is the work of the eternal majesty? For it is written, give life to your servant. He then is enlivened who is a servant, that is a person who before he did not have life, but received the privilege of having it. So, enlivened by the Spirit's operation through the word, David goes on to pray. Verse 18, open my eyes, that I may behold wondrous things out of your law. Again, remember that in this entire psalm, law means God's word, means God's judgments or rules, means God's testimony, means God's precepts, means God's commandments. All those terms are running full blast in parallel formation. So this is not just a prayer regarding the Torah, the five books of Moses. This is actually a prayer for the entire divine word. The great catechist Origen, from 3rd century Alexandria in Egypt, connected this verse explicitly with Paul's words in 2 Corinthians 3. But their minds were hardened, for to this day when they read the Old Covenant, that same veil remains unlifted, because only through Christ is it taken away. Yes, to this day, whenever Moses is read, a veil lies over their hearts. But when one turns to the Lord, the veil is removed. Now, the Lord is the Spirit, and where the Spirit of the Lord is, there is freedom. So Origen writes, thus, the Lord, the Holy Spirit, must be entreated by us to remove every cloud and darkness that obscures the vision of our hearts hardened with the stains of sin, in order that we may be able to behold the spiritual and wonderful knowledge of his law, according to him who said, take away the veil from my eyes, and I shall observe the wonders of your law. Beautiful. So this little psalm verse is indeed the perfect prayer to pray whenever you sit down to read and ponder and recite the word. And note that it ends in wonder. I don't think it's going too far to say that if what you're reading from the Bible doesn't move you to wonder and awe, then you still got the veil over your eyes. You're not yet seeing the whole of the scriptures as iconic of Jesus, painting for you in vivid and glorious detail the portrait of your King. Verse 19, I am a sojourner on the earth. Hide not your commandments from me. This is one of the most fundamental truths that the Holy Spirit tries to hammer into our heads and hearts throughout Scripture. You are a sojourner on the earth. You are a pilgrim passing through. You are not yet in your home country. When we beg God not to hide his commandments from us, we are confessing that without the light that shines from his word, there is no way that we would ever know about the true home to which we're headed and about how we may arrive there safely. We need illumination from the Spirit of God, and throughout Psalm 119, we beg for it. St. Augustine expounded this so beautifully in the 5th century. Our wish, you see, is to attain to eternal life. We wish to reach the place where nobody dies. But if possible, we do not want to get there via death. We would like to be whisked away while still alive and see our bodies changed while we are still alive into that spiritual form into which they will be changed when we rise again. Who wouldn't like that? Isn't that what everybody wants? But while that is what you want, you are told, quit. Remember that you have sung in the psalm, a lodger am I on earth. If you're a lodger, you're staying in someone else's house. If you're staying in someone else's house, you quit when the landlord bids you. And the landlord is bound to tell you to quit sooner or later, and he has not guaranteed you a long stay. Verse 20. My soul is consumed with longing for your rules at all times. I think when we hear this, it might sound a little strange to our ears. But again, remember that the ESV has rendered rules for what the older versions called judgments. The point is that the human soul longs for something steady on which it can rest. It longs for something certain in the midst of countless uncertainties. It aches for something stable in the midst of massive instability. It yearns for what cannot be shaken in a world where everything seems shaken to the core. And it is in the wisdom of God's word, his commandments, his promises, his history, that you find a rock that will not move, a foundation on which you can build a life that will withstand all the wild weather the world will throw at it. But it is not, as we heard, the mere knowing or hearing of God's word, but in the doing of it that this stability is afforded to us. Jesus makes that perfectly clear in his famous parable at the end of the Sermon on the Mount, Matthew 7, verse 24 and following. Hence the reminder, verse 21, you rebuke the insolent, accursed ones who wander from your commandments. They're insolent because they refuse to even listen to what God has to say, and they're accursed because they refuse to do it. When fallen man substitutes his own wisdom for God's word, this invariably earns his rebuke. It's not for the creature to argue with his creator. Our place is to hear, believe, obey, and above all, to repent. Verse 22. Take away from me scorn and contempt, for I have kept your testimonies. I have to confess that I'm not sure if he means the scorn and contempt of men, or if he means the temptation to scorn and despise the word. I think it works either way. Verse 23. Even though princes sit plotting against me, your servant will meditate on your statutes. Well, again, you cannot help but think of our faithful Jesus doing this, even as he suffers at their hands. Still on the cross, he has the words of the Psalter on his holy lips. He never stopped loving and praying his Father's word, and neither should we. Verse 24. Your testimonies are my delight. They are my counselors. We hear it again. Not a burden, but a joy, my delight, because they give me counsel. They teach me in the way I should walk as I journey with my Savior home to the Father's house. And that is where we're going to have to call our break for today. Next up, we move to Daleth, the fourth letter of the Hebrew alphabet, starting at verse 25. He says that his soul clings to the dust and so begs for the gift of life from the word. He begs to be made to understand the way of God's precepts so that he can meditate on the wonders they reveal. And he expresses sadness, though he doesn't say why, and begs strength from the word. He tells God that he will indeed run in the way of his commandments when God enlarges his heart. What a beautiful thought. It's the one whose heart God has made large who happily fulfills the law. So much to meditate upon next time. Till then, people loved by God, the Lord bless you and keep you. The Lord make his face shine on you and be gracious to you. The Lord lift up his countenance upon you and give you peace. Amen.
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11: A lot of people my age like to say, it's not like I'm just for anything goes. I'm against abortion, so I'm pro-life. Marriage is different. Well, the reason they're able to say that today is that 40 years ago, when the pro-life movement came face-to-face with Roe v. Wade, they didn't give up.
12: The degree to which society can trump God and tell him that he has to shut up about his law makes it more and more difficult for the church then to proclaim a word of mercy and forgiveness.
13: They pull a bait and switch on people, bring them in the door thinking they're going into a non-denom evangelical church when in fact they're in a Lutheran church. The problem with bait and switch is there's usually a lot of bait and no switch.
14: I'm Daniel Berquist. I'm from Lincoln, Nebraska, and I'm a Macintosh software engineer, and I love Issues Etc.
1: Well, if it didn't have such tragic consequences, it would be kind of funny. the fact that a passage like, say, this one that is often cited from the words of our Lord himself from Matthew chapter 24 about two men in a field, one is taken, one is left. It's often cited as proof positive, as a detailed description, down to the person description, of a secret rapture at the end of time when Jesus returns and takes the Christians out of the world before he begins a great tribulation. And he gives the church, he spares the church that tribulation and that suffering. And it would be funny if it didn't have such tragic consequences, but the passage actually means quite the opposite. Of course, you'd have to read the context of that passage in order to see that, and that's often what happens and why it happens in evangelical churches and why these things like the secret rapture become unwritten dogma is because the context isn't being read. But there's really a symptom here, a symptom of a greater problem. That is what our guest here in the first half hour of Issues Etc. says is a theology of crisis. We're going to be talking about that as we continue our series on responding to evangelical proof text today. Matthew chapter 24, verse 40. The two men in the field, one is taken, one is left behind. Does that teach a secret rapture and therefore validate the rest of the end time scenario in pop American evangelicalism? I'm Todd Wilkin. This is Issues Etc. coming to you live from the studios of Lutheran Public Radio in Collinsville, Illinois. Thanks for tuning us in. Our call-in number for the next 2 hours. You can call us with questions or comments, 1-877-623-6943, 877-623-MYIE. 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A little bit later, Paul Copan will join us. We'll talk about the influence of Christians on culture. Molly Ziegler Hemingway will join us to talk about several stories, a recent comment made by the president about stay-at-home moms, Lena Dunham's endorsement of Planned Parenthood and why she's the perfect spokesperson for Planned Parenthood, and we'll talk about feminism and sexual power. A little bit later, near the end of the program, Frank Turek will join us. We'll ask and answer the question, is same-sex marriage a right? Joining us to continue our series on responding to evangelical proof texts today, two men in a field, one is taken, one is left, Matthew 24, 40. Pastor Brian Wolfmiller, he's pastor of Hope Lutheran Church in Aurora, Colorado, co-host of a weekly radio talk show called Table Talk Radio, and author of an article titled Rapture, the Resurrection of the Living. Brian, welcome back.
15: Thank you, Todd.
1: Now, this teaching of a secret rapture, you say, is dogma for most American evangelicals, but you say it's a symptom of something bigger, which you call a theology of crisis. What's that?
15: Well, it turns out that one of the marks of evangelicalism is revivalism, and that is that your Christian life begins with you, and specifically with your decision to follow Christ. I mean, this is so fundamental to everything that American evangelicalism is, and there's some theology that sits behind there. The first thing is that the will of man is free towards the things of God. I mean, to be able to make a decision for Christ, you have to have the ability to do that sort of thing. And we oftentimes, when we talk about decision theology, we'll fuss at that. And we'll say, hey, look, the will is dead, it's corrupt, the heart is wicked, no one can come to the Father unless he's drawn, etc. We use all these texts. But there's a second thing that revivalism says about the will that I think we often gloss over. So the revivalism says that the will is free, but it also says that the will can be manipulated so that the revivalist service is busy manipulating people's wills so that they make a decision for Christ. Now, it was Charles Finney who was the father of this stuff, the Second Great Awakening, and he came up with the new measures, which are precisely for that reason of manipulating a person's will. But that puts evangelical theology in this very strange place of looking for ways to manipulate people. And so it turns out that as you explore the different ways to manipulate people, you find out that one of the easiest ways to do it is in a crisis. If there's a crisis, and I'm in a crisis, then I am ready to follow the leader. The example is at home. I'm saying to the kids, hey, kids, come down for dinner. or kids, you know, stop doing that thing. They listen to me, maybe, listen to me, maybe not. But if something happens, there's a boom or something explodes or something catches on fire, I say, kids, follow me, and they're right behind me. See, I mean, in a crisis, you are ready to follow the leader. So that if you want to be a leader, the easiest way to do it is to create a crisis. And these evangelical preachers have sorted this out, and their crises break out in two generally different directions. You have the crisis of evangelism. People are dying and going to hell, so we need to do more and all this other stuff. And then you have the crisis of the end of the world, the eschatological crisis. And the newspaper is brought into the sermons to show how the end is coming short. And now both of these crises put people into a state of willing to follow.
1: Okay, so this is kind of their modus operandi and the secret rapture teaching and basically kind of the whole end times teaching. But that crisis moment of the secret rapture wherein, and correct me if I'm wrong, you are either going to be taken or you're going to be left behind. No one's going to be suspended in midair, according to that teaching.
15: Yeah, that's right.
1: That kind of serves as a future crisis for which one may be manipulated in advance?
15: Oh, yeah. Yeah, absolutely. I mean, it's coming, and you're looking for it, too. So it's like you got your eyes open for indications that this rapture is going to happen. Almost every evangelical, I mean, this could be changing, but kind of in the fundamentalist and mainline evangelical churches that haven't been kind of swept away by the crisis of environmentalism or all the other crises that the liberal churches want us to have, but those kind of that still have a little bit of their fundamentalist heritage, the people there are right on the edge of predicting when this thing is going to happen. And you know, once or twice every year, one of the preachers just can't help it, and he goes ahead and makes a prediction, which of course is always wrong. Jesus promises they're always going to be wrong, but everyone is looking for it. I remember when I was over in Israel. I'm going back to Israel this next summer. I can't wait for that, because when I was in Israel the first time, I was a dispensationalist, and I was looking for signs of the imminent return of Jesus. I was studying where the rebuilt temple was going to be. I mean, I was thinking about everything completely wrong. I can't wait to go back and see it with the proper eyes of law and gospel. But this is how evangelicals will look at the world and the things that are happening as indications of this immediate return of Jesus, which is impelling this crisis of spreading the word, of getting my life right, of living for the Lord, of supporting the work of the church with my offerings and things like this.
1: So this particular passage, 24:40 in Matthew's chapter, in Matthew's gospel, on the face of it, many have come to accept that it's simply we have to disprove the assumption that it's about the rapture. Does the context, in any way, if we read it in context, does it in any way support this teaching of a secret rapture?
15: No, this idea. So this teaching is that Jesus will come halfway back to the earth. And he will zap all of his Christians out of the earth and leave behind all of the unbelievers. And the reason that the Lord will do that, by the way, the thing that impels the theology of the rapture, is the idea that the Lord has to finish his work with Israel, with the children of Abraham, according to blood. So it's the dispensational idea that the Lord has two people, a heavenly people, the church, and an earthly people, Israel, that really gives the excuse for the rapture. But there's nothing at all like that in the text. In fact, if you just read the text very simply, it teaches the very opposite. And namely, there's two things that Matthew chapter 24 and 25 are teaching. That when Jesus comes back, there will be division and there will be judgment. So there two people might be working side by side in this life, but in the life to come, they'll be totally separated. So this return of Jesus will bring this division and this judgment. And in fact, when we read the text clearly, we see that to be taken away is not to be kind of pre-resurrection zapped into heaven, but rather to be taken away is to be taken away in judgment. And in the text of Matthew 24, those that are left behind are the ones that stand on the day of judgment through the blood of Christ.
1: So at least in that sense,
6: reading the context. You're speaking there about the comparison that Jesus makes with the flood. It swept them all away, talking about those who were taken away by the flood were the ones who were subjected to judgment. The ones who remained, Noah and his family, were the ones who were saved. It means the opposite of what the rapture teachers are saying.
15: That's right. That's right. I mean, it would mean the opposite if the Bible got anywhere close to teaching what the rapture teachers teach. But they are so far away from what the words say that they're not even close enough to be considered an opposite of the text. I mean, they are just in some completely different world. I mean, this idea of this zapping out of the earth is so far from anything that the scriptures say that you're right. It is at least the opposite. That's saying that this is the opposite of the text is like putting the best construction on it.
6: What is if they pulled this passage? This verse out of its context to teach a secret rapture, everything has to have a context. What is their new context?
15: Yeah, the context of probably the way the context that this verse is put by the evangelical, by the teachers of the rapture, is the text in Daniel, where Daniel promises 70 weeks of dealing with the people of Israel. And they have brought that as a kind of a prophetic timeline, and have said the way they interpret that text is that the Lord has only done his 63 weeks of dealing with Israel, and that there is still, or 69 weeks, and there is still 1 week of dealing with Israel left. 7 more years that the Lord will deal with the people of Israel, and for the Lord to deal with the people of Israel, he has to get his other people, the church, out of the way. So how is he going to get them out of the way? Well, he's going to beam them up into heaven via this thing that we're going to call the rapture. So the context is trying to make this entire system of dispensational premillennialism fit with the text of the scripture. But it won't fit. I mean, this is like me trying to cram in to my jeans that I wore in high school. I mean, there's just no way it's going to fit. The dispensational theology cannot fit the scripture text.
6: I guess what I'm wondering then, with the few minutes before we take our break, is coming back to the crisis issue. When this is preached, when the future rapture is preached, what's the bottom line in talking about a future secret rapture? What's the message to the people sitting in the pew?
15: Yeah, you got to be ready. So now, I mean, there is a way that the second coming of Jesus does impel us to a readiness, and we're expecting it at any given time. And in fact, the rapture crisis oftentimes will work the opposite of the way that the preachers want it to work. I mean, so I don't know how many people I've heard say, well, I'm just going to wait and see if the rapture happens, and then if it does, I'll know that that means I should become a Christian. So this kind of crisis thing, this crisis thinking kind of backfires. But if the rapture preaching is working rightly, then I'm working myself up into a froth, and the result is that I'm abandoning all normal vocation. So now my concern is not being a faithful husband and a faithful father, a faithful child, a faithful citizen, doing the duties that the Lord has put in front of me. There's not time for that. Now I'm taken out of my vocation and out of the comfort and the patience of a human life, and I'm worked into this kind of spiritual expectation that is frothy and is uncertain.
6: So in a more general sense, when Jesus speaks of the end times in Holy Scripture, does he kind of create this crisis moment saying, all right, you know, here it comes, and you better be ready, and you better hurry, and you better set everything else aside, and because it could happen at any minute. Does Jesus create that kind of crisis when he preaches the end times?
15: No, it's amazing that Jesus, whenever he talks about the end times, he always talks about his own patience, that he's not in a hurry to come back. And the reason he's not in a hurry is because he's patient for everything that he wants to happen. So Jesus is not in a panic about the second coming, certainly, and he doesn't put us in a panic. In fact, the second coming, the doctrine of the second coming comes to the Christian as a great comfort, so that Luke can say, Jesus says in Luke, lift up your eyes because your redemption is drawing near. So this teaching is a teaching of great comfort and great joy for the Lord's people.
6: So the rapture believer, if he gets himself into a position where he thinks he's ready, Okay, think back to your days as being an evangelical and how you were thinking about it. In those rare moments where you might have considered yourself ready for the rapture, okay, I'm going to fly away. I don't know about the next guy, but I'm going to fly away, sweet Jesus. What was your assurance based upon?
15: Yeah, I don't know. But it generally, I mean, there's probably three or four sources of comfort for the general evangelical. For me, it was pure mysticism. So it was a sensation, it was an internal sensation that I was close to God, that I had settled accounts with him through either faithful devotions or intimate worship. And so I had that peaceful peaceful insides because of my piety. So that's one place. But I think other people are looking for it in different places. Their works, their emotions, their prayers, their faithfulness, or whatever. And these are all, in the end, false comforts.
6: Pastor Brian Wolfmiller is our guest. We're responding to evangelical proof text on this Tuesday, November the 4th, looking at Matthew chapter 24, verse 40. He's pastor of Hope Lutheran Church in Aurora, Colorado, and co-host of a weekly radio talk show called Table Talk Radio.

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0: Welcome back to Issues Etc. I'm Todd Wilkin. Pastor Brian Wolfmiller is our guest on this Tuesday afternoon. Our series on responding to evangelical proof text today, Matthew 24:40, the alleged proof text for the secret rapture. Brian, let's talk a little bit about the real teaching of the rapture. And this is not the secret rapture we've been discussing, but you say the real teaching of a rapture in Scripture is, in fact, the resurrection of the living. What do you mean by that? And where would you take us in Scripture, including this verse that we have here, if it applies, to talk about the resurrection of the living?
1: Absolutely. We have this, you know, the Scriptures are clear about the resurrection of the dead. Jesus, and even in the Old Testament, the apostles all talk about that when the Lord returns on the last day, the dead will be raised, and we will have the resurrection, body and soul will be fitted back together for eternal life, and the unbelievers will be raised to death or damnation. That's the judgment of hell. The believer will be raised to the in the resurrection to the new heaven and the new earth where righteousness dwells. So we have this very clearly taught in the Scriptures. Now, this leads to a question, though, which is very, quite simply, what happens to the people who are not dead on the last day? When Jesus comes back, the dead will be raised, but what happens to the living? And this is a question that the church in Corinth had and the church in Thessalonica had. And Paul writes and addresses this question with the two texts that are also kind of sister texts for the doctrine of the rapture, 1 Corinthians 15:50-52, and 1 Thessalonians 4:13-18.

0: Governor Ron DeSantis, Molly Hemingway, Megan Basham, Aaron Holley, Robert Spencer, and pastors Matt Harrison, Brian Wolfmiller, and Will Wheaton will be speaking at the 2026 Issues Etc. Making the Case Conference. 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
1: Now this I say, brethren, that flesh and blood cannot inherit the kingdom of God, nor does corruption inherit incorruption. So, you cannot walk into the resurrection with your flesh and blood, with your sinful nature, with your unpurged humanity. You can't do it. You cannot cross over. So Paul says this is what's going to happen, verse 51. Behold, I tell you a mystery. We shall not all sleep, that is, we shall not all die, but we shall all be changed in a moment, in the twinkling of an eye, at the last trumpet. For the trumpet will sound, and the dead will be raised incorruptible, and we shall be changed. You see it? It's so simple and beautiful. So what happens at the last trumpet when Jesus returns and it's time for the great gathering and after the resurrection and the judgment of all people? Well, the dead will be raised, and we who are alive and remain to that time, we will be changed in a moment. Our sinful flesh will be completely purged of its sinfulness, and we will be resurrected without even dying. I mean, it's amazing mystery to think about, and that's what Paul calls it, a mystery, is that you can actually be resurrected without without breathing your last breath, and that's the joy that would await for all of us who are alive when the Lord returns.
2: The other passage that's often used here is, of course, 1 Thessalonians 4, and it's a parallel to the one we're just talking about, and it describes what any kind of sensible reading would say must be the final day, must be the day of resurrection, although the rapturists say it's that pre-last day, as you said before, zapping the Christians to heaven so that the rest, they get spared the rest of it. What in that passage would you take us into to understand what this is really all about?
1: Well, again, just to have that question in the back of your mind, and I think this is... This text really comes clear. What will happen to those who are alive? So starting in verse 13, Paul writes, I don't want you to be ignorant, brethren, concerning those who have fallen asleep, which is the Christian way of talking about dying, lest you sorrow as those who have no hope. For if we believe that Jesus died and rose again, even so God will bring with him those who sleep in Jesus. So that just as Jesus is resurrected, so when he returns, he'll bring the souls of those who are now resting in him back with him. For this we say to you by the word of the Lord, that those who are alive and remain until the coming of the Lord will by no means precede those who are asleep. For the Lord himself will descend from heaven with a shout, with the voice of an archangel, with the trump of God, and the dead in Christ will rise first. And then we who are alive and remain shall be caught up together with them in the clouds to meet the Lord in the air, and thus we will be with the Lord. So comfort one another with these words. Now, there's a couple of things. This text, by the way, is where we get the word rapture. That word caught up or seized is the Greek word harpazo, which is it comes into Latin as rapemir, to grab a hold of, and that gets brought to us as the rapture. But here we see that this is the very last day. There's no secret here. In fact, I don't know how much more... clearer Paul could have made that in both of these texts. I mean, he talks about in 1 Corinthians 15, the last trumpet. The trumpet will sound and the dead will be raised. This is a trumpet blast loud enough to wake the dead. And then in 1 Thessalonians 4, the Lord himself will descend from heaven with a shout, with the voice of an archangel, with the trumpet of God. Now, I do not know what the voice of an archangel sounds like, but I'm fairly sure it's not going to be a whisper, that this is not a secret, a silent event. But this has all the commotion and all of the bluster and all of the fantastic wonderfulness of the last day, because that's what this is.
2: So are you saying, to kind of round this out, that in expectation of the last day, Christians do want to be left behind, to use the common parlance. About a minute here, Brian.
1: That's right. That's right. Exactly. I mean, to be left behind is to stand on the day of judgment and not be swept away by the flood of God's wrath. And the only way we're able to do that,

0: to stand on the day of judgment is to have our feet firmly planted in the promises of Christ, to claim nothing of ourselves, but to simply claim the blood of Jesus, His forgiveness, His death, and His resurrection. And by that, like in the Exodus, how the angel of death passed over the doors marked with blood, so God's wrath will pass over us, and we remain standing, and that standing will be eternal, and it will be with Jesus.
1: Pastor Brian Wolfmiller is pastor of Hope Lutheran Church in Aurora, Colorado, co-host of a weekly radio talk show called Table Talk Radio. 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Click Listen on Demand. He's authored an article titled Rapture, the Resurrection of the Living. We'll also link to that there as well. And next week, we'll be responding to evangelical proof text, talking with Pastor Wolfmiller about 1 Corinthians 10:13. Is it true? Does the passage that says that God is faithful will not allow you to be tempted beyond what you are able to bear, does it mean that God will never give you anything you can't take? Does it mean He won't ever send you anything you're not able to bear? We'll answer that question with Pastor Wolfmiller next week. Brian, thanks for being our guest.
0: You got it, Todd. Thank you.
1: When we come back, we're going to spend some time with Paul Copan talking about the influence of Christians on culture. You can look into other cultures and see the influence of other religious ideas, religions, and worldviews. What about Christianity? What has its influence been? We'll answer those questions right after this.

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1: Shepherd of tender youth, guiding in love and truth.
0: The sixth century. The 12th century. The 16th century. The 21st century. The best of the church's music from the past 2,000 years. 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
4: 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Mary's Song, the Magnificat, the song of the angels' announcement to the shepherds, Simeon's song of praise in the temple. The Issues Etc. book of the month is titled The Songs of Christmas. This new arch book would make a great Christmas gift for children ages 2 through 10. 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A great stocking stuffer for young children or grandchildren, the Songs of Christmas.

0: I used to do this radio program for the Lutheran Church of Missouri Synod, and there were the studios where we broadcast the program. This was for about 9 years. There was one of those verse-a-day calendars sitting there in the studio. I don't know who used it, but it was one of those big, thick things, look like Post-it notes, 365 days of little square calendars. You could pull one off each day, and there was a verse a day. Now, there was only room on each little square of paper for one verse, which, talking about the medium being the message, since only one verse fit, you only got one verse a day. And often those verses, well, they made sense. They were freestanding verses, and sometimes they didn't. Sometimes they were just verses pulled completely out of their context. And I guarantee you, had I leafed through the 365 pieces of paper there at any time, I would have found this verse there someplace, Jeremiah 29:11. I would have found it there. "I know the plans I have for you, says the Lord, plans for good and not for evil, for wholeness, not for evil, to give you a future and a hope." Now, someone reads that and they say, wow, it's like it's talking right to me. Like God knows what my life is like, and he has a plan for my life. Isn't that the evangelical gospel? God loves you and has a wonderful plan for your life. But is that what that verse means in Jeremiah, or even as it applies to us today? Joining us to continue our series on responding to evangelical proof texts today, Jeremiah 29:11, Pastor Brian Wolfmiller, pastor of Hope Lutheran Church in Aurora, Colorado. He's co-host of a weekly radio talk show called Table Talk Radio, and he's editor of Around the Word Journal. Brian, welcome back.
1: Thank you.
0: Okay, let's start with, rather than get straight to this verse, let's talk about the penchant for pop American evangelicalism to read the Bible like that verse-a-day calendar, just to kind of pull a single verse up out of its context and apply it however they see fit.
1: Yeah, that's right. This is there's two things going on that kind of pile up on top of each other and make that tendency even worse than normal. The first is kind of a me-centric reading of the Bible. So I stand as an individual. I don't really stand within the body of Christ or within the church. It's just me, and the scriptures are coming directly to me. So because of the kind of radical individualism of the American evangelical faith, that just naturally lends itself to taking the text out of context and applying the words directly to yourself. But the second thing is a dispensational hermeneutic. This kind of is rife through the American church. One of the things that really the American church cares especially about is this, the way of reading the Bible called dispensationalism. And one of the marks of that is that it understands this distinction between Israel and the church. So Israel is God's earthly people, and the church is God's spiritual people. And there's a break between Israel and the church. And what that does is it means that when you're reading the Old Testament, you're not reading it as if the people there were the church.
0: It doesn't apply to us.
1: That's right. It's a completely different dispensation. So God was working different ways, doing different things. Really, God himself had quite a different character. And that kind of reading of the Old Testament is really dangerous. So really, if you were to ask, in fact, I remember being an evangelical. This is amazing to me. And hearing one of the preachers say that the Lord's Prayer doesn't apply to the church because it was given as a prayer to Israel and not to the church. So we can't pray things like, "Thy kingdom come," or "Forgive us our trespasses." We're under a different covenant than the people who were praying the Lord's Prayer. Now, if you do that up to the Lord's Prayer, you take the Lord's Prayer away from the church, imagine the Old Testament. It's completely different. And this is why it's so radical to the American evangelical to hear that the Old Testament is about Christ, or even more radical to hear that the Old Testament people of God believed in Jesus, that they confessed the Holy Trinity, that they if Noah and Adam and Abraham came to visit Aurora, Colorado, they wouldn't go to the synagogue, they would come to the Lutheran church. That we have the same doctrine as them. Now, that's just a mind-blowing thing for American evangelicalism, which means this, that they can't understand the text rightly. So then you're forced to make it mean something, and the easiest way to do that is by taking it out of context and just apply it kind of haphazardly to your own life.
0: Well, with about a minute here before we go to the break, can we safely say that this Jeremiah passage about "I know the plan that I have for you" dovetails beautifully, if it's pulled out of its context, with the evangelical gospel of God loves you unconditionally and has a wonderful plan for your life?
1: Yeah, that's right. That's the first of the four spiritual laws, aptly named Four Spiritual Laws by Bill Bright, and that's what I was trained on in Campus Crusade. So the four spiritual laws, the first one is God loves you, has a wonderful plan for your life. Number two, sin separates us from God. Three, Jesus makes a way for us to return to God. Four, we have to accept him into our heart to have the benefit of that, or something like this. But this, it's amazing, you know, we hear this, God loves you and has a wonderful plan for your life, and our sinful flesh says, hey, that's great, because I love me too, and I've got a wonderful plan for my life too. So that what God wants, which is obviously for me to be happy, just happens to match up perfectly with what I want, which is to be happy. And you get this really watered down, God is a nice guy, kind of the reign of our own emotions, which dominates a lot of pop American Christianity.
0: Pastor Brian Wolfmiller is our guest. We'll take a break. When we come back, we'll have some time to get into this verse, Jeremiah 29:11, its original context, which is not complicated to figure out, and its application to Christians today, apart from simply that God wants to, well, he wants your plans to work out good, too. He's got a good plan for you, you know. But I think the hidden fear in a lot of pop American evangelicalism is, I've got my plans, God has his, I want mine more than his. I'm not so sure that his dovetail with mine. We'll talk a little bit about that on the other side of the break. Pastor Brian Wolfmiller is our guest.

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1: 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Welcome back to Issues Etc. I'm Todd Wilkin. On this Tuesday afternoon, December the 9th, we're continuing our series on responding to evangelical proof text. Today, Jeremiah 29:11. Pastor Brian Wolfmiller is our guest, pastor of Hope Lutheran Church in Aurora, Colorado, co-host of the weekly radio talk show called Table Talk Radio, and he is editor of Around the Word Journal. Let's set the context, if we could. I mean, the verse itself simply reads in verse 11, Brian, "For I know the plans I have for you, declares the Lord, plans for wholeness and not for evil, to give you a future and a hope." Now, whenever a sentence begins with the word "for," you know that you're being directed to something that comes before that sentence. What comes before it?
3: Yeah, this whole context is, I mean, Jeremiah is a stunning book because it's written in the midst of these three exiles of the people of Judah. So if you remember back in your Bible history, around the year 722, the Assyrians come in and wallop the 10 northern tribes and just devastate everything. This was the time of Isaiah. But the Lord preserves Judah and Jerusalem, and then the people there, and they survive as a nation for a while the other tribes, the other half of the nation, is just completely wiped out. But the Babylonians kind of rise up in world history and take precedence over the Assyrians, and they start to assault the nation of Judah and take the people captive. Now, there's three of these waves of captivity that begin around 600 BC and culminate in 586 or 587, depending on the chronology you're looking at, with the walloping and destruction of the temple in Jerusalem. Now, the first wave takes Daniel. That's the time of Daniel. He's taken into exile and his buddies. The second wave takes some more of the people. And then the third wave just completely devastates the people. And Jeremiah is writing right in the midst of that. Now, this is not just a troublesome thing. Hey, the Babylonians are coming in and wiping us out and destroying us. But it's a theological thing, too, because to Jerusalem and to the temple, the Lord has attached all sorts of promises, and chiefly the promise of Christ, the Messiah coming. So the people are there trusting that the Lord would keep his promise and bring the Messiah from Jerusalem, really, in the temple. And yet they're looking with their eyes, and they're seeing the exact opposite. This is this whole category of living where the Lord hides himself, and so that there's nothing to see that would, in fact, indicate that he is keeping his promises. And so Jeremiah, now back in Jerusalem, is writing a letter to the people in Babylon in captivity. And he's saying, look, thus says the Lord, you're there, and don't plan on coming back anytime soon. In fact, build houses, plant gardens, eat the fruit of the gardens, have children and marry them, and have grandchildren. You're going to be there a while. And in fact, Jeremiah gives them the length of time. In verse 10, which is the verse before, Jeremiah says, for thus says the Lord, when 70 years are completed for Babylon, I will visit you, I will fulfill to you my promise and bring you back to this place. So that the Lord says, you're going to be in exile for 70 years. The Lord is exacting the Sabbath years that the people hadn't given to him because they just ignored that law and farmed all the time and didn't rest on the seventh year. The Lord's collecting his Sabbath years, and when that is done, then the people will come back to Jerusalem.
4: So that's the immediate previous context to this. What does that say, then, Jeremiah is saying to his people when he says, for I know the plans I have for you, etc.?
3: Yeah, so the people are looking. If you were just to ask the people in exile, hey, what are God's plans for you? And they would say, well, it's pretty obvious the plans he has for us are destruction. I mean, look, here we are in Babylon. In Babylon, of all places, and they're by the rivers where we sat down and wept and we remembered Zion, and here the Babylonians are saying, sing us the songs of Zion, and they say, how can we sing the songs of the temple in a foreign land? And all of this, mournful, terrible stuff. I mean, if you are a Jewish person, that your pride is Jerusalem and your confidence is in the temple, and now you're over in Babylon, and you're there because you're being punished for your sin. I mean, we make no mistake about this. I mean, there were moral sins that the Lord was punishing them for, but really their sin was idolatry. They were worshiping all sorts of false gods. They weren't believing and trusting and fearing and loving God above all things. And so the Lord is punishing them, and you would be given to despair. I mean, here the Lord is punishing us. And Jeremiah writes him a letter in this state and says, hey, you know what God's plans are? They're for your good and not for evil, to give you a future and a hope. It won't be you and it won't be your children, but your grandchildren will come back to this place, to this city, to this temple, and God's promise that the Messiah will come and die, it stands. So this future and a hope, and maybe this is the key thing. I mean, the evangelical wants to read the future and a hope to mean I'm going to have some life ahead of me and a lot of good things. But the future and the hope, which Jeremiah is promising, is very, very specific. It is that there will be a Jerusalem, there will be a temple, and in that temple there will be a Messiah, Jesus. This is the future and the hope that the Lord is promising in the text. It is the promise of Jesus.
4: So if we simply pull this straight from Jeremiah, like a verse out of context, and say, ah, it applied this way to the ancient people, therefore, how am I going to find a parallel in my life that I can make this verse apply to? We're leapfrogging the cross. We're leapfrogging the real fulfillment for the Old Testament people of God.
3: That's right. That's right. I mean, this is our hope is in nothing less than Jesus and his righteousness. That is our hope. And to just say that, to make it some sort of vague abstraction, like God is really not, I mean, this is always the danger, is that we disconnect the attributes of God or the attitude of God from the cross. So so God loves us, but it's a really kind of general love apart from the dying, bleeding and dying of Jesus. Or God is merciful to us, that becomes abstracted to just kind of God is a really nice guy instead of seeing that his mercy is won for us by his bleeding and dying on the cross. And here, it was so God has a hope for you, a future for you, a plan for you. So it's just God really wants the best for us, and it becomes disconnected from the sacrifice of our Lord in Jerusalem. And that is a great danger, because the who God is shown to us when Jesus is dying. And that is how we know the love of God and the mercy of God and the compassion of God and the grace of God, the patience of God, all of these things. We know it in the death of Jesus. So there's this theological danger. So God is nice and patient, but if I'm looking around, I mean, if I'm in Babylon and I'm looking around, it doesn't seem to me at all like God is good and patient. But I know that he is because of the death of Jesus, because of the coming death of Jesus for the people, and for the death of Jesus that we rejoice in now in the church.
4: So if you can pick up this verse and come up with a sensible application to your life that doesn't require running that verse through the death and resurrection of Jesus, you are misapplying this passage.
3: Yes. Not only this text, but the entirety of the Scriptures. I mean, Paul tells us this when he says, all the promises of God are yes and amen in Christ. And if we have any sort of yes and amen from God apart from Christ, then we are not reading the promise correctly. We're not reading the Scriptures rightly.
4: Now, this is fulfilled, and we ought to note, this is fulfilled just as God said, 70 years to the year. He does just as he promises. He brings the people back to the land. They come back, however, and you need to explain this, Brian, to a land that's been overrun, to a city, Jerusalem, that has been destroyed, to a temple that, well, isn't there anymore. And they start rebuilding, just to give a little history, they start rebuilding, but it's, you know, they're really not capable of restoring it to its former glory. In fact, we're told that people who had the faint memory of what was there before, who'd survived the exile, wept when everything got rebuilt, because it was such a pale comparison.
3: Yeah, that's right.
4: Was that God's way of saying, by the way, the future that I'm talking about is not about rebuilding this city or this temple?
3: Yeah, it's always about the Messiah. And for the Messiah to come, he needs a land and he needs a people. But those are all in service to the Messiah. So that all the promises, you know, the promises that God gives to Abraham and Isaac and Jacob and all the way through, of the land and of the people and the as many as the stars in heaven and all of this was in service to the want to the seed to the promised seed, which is Christ, and the Lord is going to keep all of his promises in Christ. There was a danger for Israel, and we see this especially in the nationalism of the Pharisees. The Pharisees were always boasting of their blood, that they were of the seed of Abraham, and all of this sort of stuff. And this is a great danger, because they did not see that the promises of God were all pushing towards this man, Jesus. The picture, and I think this comes from Irenaeus in the ancient church, the picture is of a stalk of wheat, you know, that grows up, and the farmer gives great concern for the soil, for the seed, for the sun, to protect the wheat, but it's all for the grain of wheat that will be born of that plant. And if the wheat takes pride in the farmer's care and the farmer's love, because it thinks that it itself is the thing that the farmer loves, that wheat is going to be very surprised when the farmer brings out the sickle and cuts it down. So there's a danger that the people of Israel always were having to face, and that was to have this nationalistic pride. And that was because they too were misreading the promises and thinking that they were directly applied to them and not applied to Jesus.
4: Finally, with about 30 seconds here, someone says, Pastor Wolfmiller, my pastor got up a couple Sundays ago and read this verse. He says, I know the plans I have for you. And then he pitched the big capital fund campaign or the building program or his plan to restructure the church's governance or something like that. And he gave the distinct impression that the plans that God had for us were the plans that he was laying out for us. What would you say to that person?
3: Yeah, this is. We need to read the full. In fact, we probably should dial back a chapter or two in Jeremiah and read what the Lord has to say about the false prophets who have visions of their own heart and they have not stood in the counsel of God. I mean, this sort of dangerous interpretation of taking the text out of context and using it to then manipulate people or give them false comfort is exactly what the false prophets were doing in Jeremiah's time. And at the end of chapter 28, now the Lord is deposing of one of those false prophets. Now, the true prophet is the one who has stood in the counsel of the Lord. That is, the one who has heard the conversation of the Father and the Son and knows that the plans that the Lord has for us are not plans that we would have a big building or a long and healthy life or a fancy car or health or anything else. The plans that the Lord has for us is the death of Jesus and the forgiveness of our sins. And that is our exclusive Christian comfort, that God the Father is not holding our sins against us, but rather he has put up Christ as the ransom for our sins so that he could give his love and mercy and eternal life to us. And that is the plan that God is promising to the people in exile through Jeremiah and that he is promising to us through the same preaching of Jeremiah.
4: Pastor Brian Wolf Miller is pastor of Hope Lutheran Church in Aurora, Colorado. He's co-host of a weekly radio talk show called Table Talk Radio and editor of Around the Word Journal. 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And next week on Responding to Evangelical Proof Text, we'll talk with Pastor Wolf Miller about Revelation 3:20, Behold, I stand at the door and knock. Brian, I'm looking forward to it.
3: Yeah, me too. That'll be a good one, Todd.
4: When we come back, we're going to spend the remainder of this day's Issues, Etc. with a continuation of our series on the 5 points of Calvinism, TULIP, the tulip. Continues when we come back with Pastor Jordan Cooper on the unconditional election. Stay tuned.

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4: There's one reason that I'm standing up on this stage today. 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I got to say thanks to Jesus. You knew I was going to do it, and I got to do it.
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7: So no apologies for that.
6: No apologies, no.
8: We need you to feed the good wolf within you, to listen to the better angels of your nature, and by your example, encourage us to do the same. Mr. President, tag, you're it.
0: I've called this one of the Trump cards of American evangelicalism. You'll even find it outside American evangelicalism. The average person, if he knows a few words that Jesus may have uttered, knows these words. Now, he may not even know that they came from Jesus, but he's heard them, he's used them. You have too. Judge not, lest you be judged. It comes from Jesus' famous Sermon on the Mount in Matthew chapter 7, and it is a proof text among many pop American evangelicals for a certain kind of selective tolerance. We'll be responding to evangelical proof text today, Matthew 7, verse 1, judge not lest you be judged. Pastor Brian Wolfmiller will be our guest for the first half hour of the program. We're coming to you live this Tuesday. It's the 27th of January. I'm Todd Wilkin. Thanks for tuning us in. You can join us for the next 2 hours of the program. Our call-in number 1-877-623-6943. 877-623-MY-IE, or you can email us, talkback@issuesetc.org, talkback@issuesetc.org. A little later in the program, we'll talk about the filioque. Now, that's a fancy term. It's actually just a Latin term. It means, and the son. There is a long-running dispute between two wings of the church as to whether or not those words, and the son, belong in the Nicene Creed. the Holy Spirit proceeds from the Father alone or from the Father and the Son. Depending on how you say that creed puts you in a certain camp in Christianity. We'll talk with Pastor Peter Bender of the Concordia Catechetical Academy about the Filioque. Pastor Will Whedon will join us for the second hour of the program. We'll remember late 4th century, early 5th century, Bishop of Antioch and Constantinople. That's a no mean feat. John Chrysostom, Golden Mouth. Pastor Will Whedon, we'll call him Silver Mouth, will be our guest. And then Dr. Jennifer Roback Morse will join us to talk about House Speaker Nancy Pelosi's thoughts on economic stimulus and family planning funding. Dr. Carl Fikencher will join us to round off today's program, part two of our five-part daily series on biblical examples of preaching. Today's Jesus' Sermon in Nazareth, actually preaching on the Sabbath in a synagogue. 1-877-623-6943, 1-877-623-MYIE. Talkback at issuesetc.org. Pastor Brian Wolfmiller is pastor of Hope Lutheran Church in Aurora, Colorado. He co-hosts a weekly radio program called Table Talk, and he's a regular guest. Brian, welcome back.
7: Thanks, Todd. It's always great.
0: What did it mean to you, these words, during your days deep in the thick of American evangelicalism, judge not lest you be judged?
7: It was kind of a, there was a fight going on. I think in every evangelical's heart, there is this fight going on. Maybe to put the best construction on things, it's the fight between law and gospel. But I didn't, of course, understand it that way. But maybe I understood it as a fight between fundamentalism and liberalism. In other words, a fight to want to have a very strict interpretation of the Bible and a very strict interpretation of the rules that the Lord sets forth. I mean, you see that in evangelicalism. And at the same time, a kind of a looseness and a rebellious spirit in evangelicalism as well. And those two things were fighting with each other, and they fought in my own mind with these words of Jesus, judge not lest you be judged. In other words, it meant that maybe we're not supposed to do everything perfectly, but that was confusing because everything else I was being told meant that I should. So this verse, I think for me anyways, this verse was a kind of a watershed verse. It was one of these verses that it didn't fit exactly with evangelicalism. It would use one way and then another way, but it didn't match up perfectly.
0: So it was a selective application. In other words, I mean, I've noted for a long time in Pop American Christianity, when it comes to moral issues wherein the Bible speaks clearly, and even moral issues wherein the Bible doesn't speak clearly, evangelicals are very quick to say, here we need to exercise discernment and judgment. We need to hold the line here on these moral issues. Now, that's been true. I think it's becoming less and less true in Pop American Christianity, but it has been true up to this point. But when it comes to things like theology and practice, it was laissez-faire. Every man does what's right in his own eyes. No judging there.
7: Yeah, that's right. I mean, it is an amazing sort of thing. When you want to make a judgment that, hey, that preaching is wrong or that's not biblical, then, you know, judge not lest you be judged. But you're right. The moral line is being blurred in evangelicalism as well. There's this great tension in evangelical churches with the culture. I mean, on one hand, evangelicals understand themselves in battle with the culture. They're standing against the changing tides and the moral laxity that defines our culture. We live in a post-Christian age, and so we have to stand firm on the rock-solid foundation, which is the Bible. But then, on the other hand, culture is constantly seeping in and influencing evangelicals, perhaps even more than they know. And so you see the kind of the spirit of the rebellious teenager that defines our age, creeping into evangelicalism. This isn't your parents' church. We're going to do things differently. This is kind of wild and crazy. And then you see the spirit of tolerance, which is a part of the mark of our age, also creep into evangelicalism as evangelicalism tries to become more and more cool. And so that famous phrase, don't judge, which means basically in popular understanding, don't tell me what to do, that rubs off on the evangelicals as well.
0: It seems a slippery slope. I mean, while 25 years ago, you might have had that tension there between, well, when it comes to moral issues, we're going to see things in black and white. But when it comes to theological and issues of, say, worship practice, it's all shades of gray there. You can hardly maintain that for long, sooner or later, even the moral issues are going to start to slide.
7: Yeah, I mean, it's amazing, too, that though that evangelicals on this, like so many other, it's just exactly the opposite. I mean, we were reading through the other day Luther's commentary on Galatians, and he says, when it comes to our life of love among our neighbor, how we keep the Lord's law and how we live together, we need to be very forgiving. We need to be very loving. We need to be very tolerant of each other, knowing that each other, that we're sinners trying to live together. But when it comes to the doctrine, when it comes to the teaching, there's no tolerance at all. There's no room to give. So evangelicals get that exactly wrong. And there's another a bunch of other places where that happens too. For example, free will. I remember as an evangelical not thinking I had no free will when it came to what I'm supposed to do every day. You know, this extreme sort of life where you're waking up and praying, Lord, what should I have for breakfast this morning? And what should I wear today? In other words, I had no free will when it came to these sorts of things. But when it came to choosing Jesus, that was all up to me. That's where I had my free will was to be exercised. It's this great reversal or confusion of law and gospel. And you see it when it comes to this text, judge not, lest ye be judged as well.
0: Okay, then, was it rooted in some ways in a less than accurate picture of the man who spoke those words, Jesus himself?
7: Yeah, what do you think the typical picture of Jesus is in evangelicalism? I mean, in one way, he's the new Moses, which comes with a bunch of laws, kind of a social reformer. And in another way, he's kind of a hippie, nice guy. Who is just kind of tolerant of people and kind of live and let live, this sort of thing. I don't think in any way is it a really accurate depiction of the Son of God who comes to bear my sin and the judgment of God's wrath that I deserve in order to save and rescue me from hell. It's kind of one or the other. And the Jesus, the idea that, you know, when Jesus says, judge not lest you be judged, is that he's some sort of great champion of tolerance, just doesn't fit with what the Bible says. Tolerance is just a really kind of wicked word anyways, you know, and it's easy to prove, too. I mean, if the listeners just want to test my hypothesis that we should never really use this word tolerance, at least how it's normally used, they just need to go home and tell their spouse tonight, instead of telling them that they love them, just say, honey, I tolerate you, and see how that goes. Because I don't think it'll go well. That's certainly not what Jesus is talking about.
0: I'm not going to take that advice. I'll take your word for it and not put it to the test. I know exactly what would happen if I took your advice there. With only about a minute here before the break, if Jesus doesn't mean that all bets are off, we are not in a position ever to make any discernments, judgments with regard to anything whatsoever, which is how it's usually applied, although selectively. What does he mean? 1 minute.
7: Well, when the opposite of judgment is not tolerance, it's love, or maybe even better, it's forgiveness. So what the Lord Jesus is saying is that as we deal with each other, we deal with each other with the same mercy with which the Lord deals with us. In other words, rather than judging our sin, the Lord judges Jesus in place of our sin so that he can declare, even judge us, to be righteous and holy, so that we bring that same mercy that the Lord has for us into our dealings with our neighbors, our friends, our family, the people in our churches and communities. We bring that same mercy and love that the Lord shows us on the cross to bear there. And so instead of judging, we love one another, we care for one another, we bear one another's burdens, and we forgive one another each other's sins.
0: Pastor Brian Wolfmiller is our guest. When we come back, 10 more minutes with him. He's pastor of Hope Lutheran Church in Aurora, Colorado, co-host of a weekly radio program called Table Talk. We're talking about Matthew 7:1, judge not lest you be judged, one among many evangelical proof texts. 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
0: Welcome back to Issues Etc. I'm Todd Wilkin. Pastor Brian Wolf-Miller is our guest. We're responding to an evangelical proof text today, Matthew 7:1, judge not lest you be judged. Our call-in number, 1-877-623-6943. Our in-studio email address on this Tuesday, the 27th of January, talkback@issuesetc.org. You said before the break that the opposite of judgment isn't tolerance, but in fact love and forgiveness. But I wonder if that just doesn't land us right back where we were to begin with, and that is Jesus is saying, love and forgive, never exercise any kind of judgment. Is that true?
7: Well, that's the difference between forgiveness and, just kind of dismissing sin. I mean, this is a very important thing. I've noticed that when people go to apologize to one another, and you see this everywhere, people say, hey, you come up to someone, you apologize for them, and what they'll say is, not, I forgive you, but rather something like, oh, that's okay.
0: Don't worry about it.
7: Oh, forget it, you know. Don't bring it up. And there's a reason. I mean, there's a couple reasons why people talk like that. I mean, one is, if you're going to forgive someone, you're going to admit the fact that their sin actually hurts you. In other words, if you say something like, I forgive you, you're acknowledging the pain that their sin caused you. That's one thing. But it's just, forgiveness acknowledges sin. So the gospel comes to forgive sin, which means that it has to be acknowledged. The gospel doesn't excuse sin or pretend like it doesn't exist. This is what tolerance does. Oh, yeah, don't worry about it. No big deal. Water off a duck's back, forget about it. That's not what the gospel says. The gospel says your sin is such a terrible offense that you could never pay the debt that it cost to divine justice because of your sin. In fact, your sin is so bad that your God has to come down into your flesh and to suffer under the wrath of God and be forsaken by God in order to clear up this problem that you've caused. I mean, that's how bad it is. So forgiveness acknowledges the full weight and horror of sin, but then brings the full weight and delight of the Lord's love, of his cross and his blood, which is shed there. So really, when we talk about love and forgiveness, we're talking about sacrifice and death and the cross and the wrath of God being appeased by the suffering of Jesus. We're talking about all of those things. It's not just a, oh, don't worry about it. It's a, I've died for you. And now you can have life in me.
0: So in order for someone to actually do what it is Jesus commands here, and that is show mercy and exercise forgiveness, they have to recognize that there is sin involved in the first place. They do have to exercise some kind of godly judgment.
7: No, that's exactly right. I mean, if you don't have a judgment in this sense, then you don't have the law, you don't have the Ten Commandments, you don't have the the work of the Holy Spirit who comes to convict the world of sin and all of this. So you miss half of the scriptures if you take to not judge in that sort of sense. Jesus will say in another place, this is over in John chapter 7, he says, don't judge according to appearance, but judge with righteous judgment. In other words, the judgments that we're supposed to make are to be tempered with mercy and with wisdom, and always to be towards the forgiveness of sins and the gospel of Jesus. In other words, we have to stand there and say of ourselves and of our neighbors, look, you've sinned against God and against me, but the Lord has died, and so he has put away your sin. But the law, I mean, maybe you're really putting your finger exactly on the problem there, Todd, is that the law has a difficult time doing its proper work in the evangelical church. Because the gospel is missing in a large degree, and because the law has been so softened to be instructions for life rather than the Lord's tool of death.
0: I think people misunderstand this at its very heart, and that is, while there is a great danger in bona fide legalism, that is, the law is the only way, and there is no relief from the law except your own perfect obedience to it, which, of course, would never measure up. There is an equal and opposite danger in softening the law by turning it into just a bunch of suggestions, or saying, yeah, these are commandments, but God doesn't expect you to keep them perfectly. Where is the safe zone when it comes to how we read and apply the law? Not that it's ever really safe.
7: Yeah, there is, that's maybe the point. There is no safety with the law, but there's not supposed to be. The Lord has not given us the law to keep us, well, I better not say that all the way. The Lord originally did give us the law to protect life and his gifts. That's what it's given for. But because we are sinners and we live in a sinful world, there is no safety with the law. It always accuses us. It always is putting us to death. You know, if you only have the law, you have these two options. You have despair or pride. And despair is the law bearing its weight, showing you that you're not keeping it, that you're not doing it. The other is this pride, or the legalist's view of the law, which actually is a softening of the law. You got to take the law and you got to divide it up into little manageable chunks, so that you can see that you're doing it and that you're keeping it and that you're being measured up to be righteous by it. And this is perhaps the most dangerous state. I mean, if you could pick one or the other, let the law have its work and bring you to despair, because the Lord has more for you. He has forgiveness in Christ and his righteousness and his promises. But if the law has been softened, if the veil over it is hiding its radiance, which exposes your sin, then you can go along your merry way as a Pharisee, as someone who's prideful and rejoices in their own works, not even knowing that you're dead in your trespasses and sins.
0: It was now years ago when Rick Warren's Purpose Driven Life book was just sweeping like wildfire through congregations of the Lutheran Church Missouri Synod. It was very popular. Warren was preaching via video, you know, DVD recorded video in many a Lutheran church. And we kind of took up part of the task to respond to this. And I remember hearing from a number of pastors who were hip deep into the 40 days. You know, there were 25 days in, saying, judge not lest you be judged. You have no place judging what books we're using, or the books themselves, as to their content. What was wrong there?
7: Well, yeah, I mean, this is, I mean, Jesus isn't saying, hey, don't tell anyone else what to do. I mean, that's just crazy. But if people want to really say that, and they want to make it sound like they're quoting the scriptures, this is where they go. But this idea that, I can do whatever I want, live however I want to live, teach whatever I want to teach, and I don't have to be accountable to you, I mean, this is just absolutely foreign to the scriptures. And we are set in this world to love and serve and care for each other as Christian brothers, and that if I'm teaching wrongly, it's an act of Christian love to come alongside and say, hey, quit that and teach the truth of the scriptures. I mean, that's an act of love. And there has to be some judgment of right and wrong in the midst of there. In fact, Jesus says it. I mean, look, right after this text in Matthew chapter 7, verse 1, he goes on to tell about this plank in the eye. And you know how the story goes. He says, don't go to your brother and say, hey, you have a little speck in your own eye, while you yourself have this monstrous plank, this

0: Governor Ron DeSantis, Molly Hemingway, Megan Basham, Aaron Holley, Robert Spencer, and pastors Matt Harrison, Brian Wolfmiller, and Will Wheaton will be speaking at the 2026 Issues Etc. Making the Case Conference. 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
1: Sisters in Christ and say, now, dear friend, let me please help you with this, with mercy and with love. But to say that we don't need help and that no one else better dare come against me and say that I've done something wrong, that's crazy. I mean, Jesus on the Sermon on the Mount warns against that when he says, beware of false prophets who come to you as wolf in sheep's clothing, which is exactly what this 40 days of purpose is. So we have to be on guard to keep that command of Jesus as well.
2: Finally, then, these words are spoken by the one Jesus, who is the only qualified judge. How can I have comfort, with only about 30 seconds here, Brian, how can I have comfort that Jesus isn't going to judge me the way I deserve to be judged?
1: Well, this is really gets to the very heart of it. Remember, though, that this word judgment, I think in this context, it's used as to bring a condemnation. But there's two types of judgments. A judge can stand there and say, you're guilty, or the judge can stand there and say, you're not guilty, you're innocent, you're holy and righteous. And that's the judgment that we Christians have in Christ. I mean, Jesus is in our place there as the Lamb of God that takes away all sin. He is the one who stands where we should be, under the wrath of God and his anger, on the cross, there, being judged for us, so that when it's time for us to be judged, we can hear the marvelous words, well done, completely undeserved, well done, good and faithful servant, enter into the rest which I've prepared for you.
2: Pastor,
1: that's why Paul can say this, there is no condemnation, no judgment for those who are in Christ Jesus.
2: Pastor Brian Wolfmiller is pastor of Hope Lutheran Church in Aurora, Colorado, co-host of a weekly radio program called Table Talk. You can read an article that Pastor Wolfmiller has written on Matthew 7 at issuesetc.org. Just click on demand, issuesetc.org. Brian, thanks for being our guest.
1: It's always a pleasure, Todd. Thank you.
2: When we come back from this break, Pastor Peter Bender will join us to talk about the great controversy over just a couple little words, and the Son. Does the Holy Spirit proceed from the Father and the Son? Pastor Will Wheaton will join us to talk about John Chrysostom. Jennifer Roback Morris will join us to discuss family planning funding. And Dr. Carl Fakencia will join us for part two of our series on biblical examples of preaching.
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6: With the election still in our rearview mirror, some are already looking to the next election. In 2 years, a third of the Senate and the entire House will face an election. Currently, four solid pro-life senators in Ohio, Florida, Kansas, and Missouri have already announced they won't run for re-election. 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As Christian citizens, we need to be involved in the political process. 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
7: 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David Schrader, Eric Nelson, Gene Ledick, Pat Clark, Rebecca Nielsen, Bruce Schreiner, Kristen Rutherford,

0: McKenna Cathy, Sonia Hansen, and Dr. James Hitchcock. 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
2: 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Lutheran theology is more urgently needed at this moment than at any other moment in history, and Issues Etc. is in the forefront of that movement.
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0: I did a little traveling at the beginning of this week, and you have a lot of conversations with folks. Someone approached me. We were talking about where certain ideas in the church came from, where the term the Great Commission came from, and then someone asked, where did the term sinner's prayer, where did the sinner's prayer, you know what I'm talking about, the sinner's prayer, I've sinned, I've done wrong, I invite you into my heart, Jesus, I invite you into my heart, come enter my heart, be both Lord and Savior, something along those lines. There's variations, but they all kind of follow the same two-step pattern. Where did that come from? It was asked. I said, I don't know. I don't know because it's not found in the Bible. Even the ideas behind it aren't found in the Bible. Or maybe they are. Was I wrong? Look at Romans chapter 10. That's St. Paul. He says, if you confess with your mouth that Jesus is Lord and believe in your heart that God raised him from the dead, you will be saved. For with the heart one believes and is justified. With the mouth one confesses and is saved. Sounds practically like the sinner's prayer. Joining us for our ongoing series on responding to evangelical proof texts on this Friday afternoon, October the 17th, we'll deal with Romans chapter 10, those two verses. Pastor Brian Wolfmiller, he's pastor of Hope Lutheran Church in Aurora, Colorado, co-host of a weekly radio talk show called Table Talk Radio. Brian, welcome back to Issues, Etc.
1: Thank you.
0: It's practically the sinner's prayer. Reads almost like it. And I imagine that many an evangelical will say, look, that's where we get this idea of inviting Jesus into our heart. It's an easy two-step means to salvation. How do you respond?
1: Yeah, this is one of the great reasons for calling this series that we're doing evangelical proof texting, is because that's one of the marks of this kind of reading the Bible, is you totally strip it out from all of the context. There's so much in Romans chapter 10 that is so wonderful and so beautiful and so illustrative to the things that Paul is talking about in this verse, that to take it out of context, you might be able to twist it and make it sound like, yeah, this is up to you. If you believe, it's your own action. If you confess, that's your own doing. But Paul, in other places, in fact, he'll say to the Corinthians, no one can say Jesus is Lord but by the Holy Spirit. And then just a few verses down from this one, he'll say that faith itself comes from hearing and hearing from the Word of God. So that our believing and our confessing is not up to us. In fact, if it were up to us, all we could do would be to confess ourselves and our idolatry and our sin. If it were up to us, all we could believe in would be ourselves and the devil and everything else wicked. But Jesus is the one who gives us the gift of believing in him. He works faith in us, and he gives us the gift of confessing his name. Now, if we understand that the faith is the work of God, and that confession is the work of God, a gift from him, then this text comes to us in a fantastically new and different and beautiful way, that this is not up to us. This is the work of the Lord himself.
0: So rather than, as evangelicals will do with this passage, they'll use this passage to, in essence, trump everything else that the Bible clearly teaches about not only salvation being a free gift, but even faith being a free gift through which God bestows salvation.
1: We
0: ought to really let those clear teachings of Scripture illuminate how we're reading this passage in Romans chapter 9.
1: That's exactly right. That's what that Ephesians 2 text is so beautiful, where you're by grace you're saved through faith, and that faith, that is not of yourself. That's a gift of God. But even our faith, even our believing is a gift from God. And we have to know this. I mean, this is one of the key problems with evangelical teaching, is that everything goes back to the will, the choice that we make, the decision. And that it is basically the will that converts us. The spirit and the will is what makes us converted. Whereas the Bible understands that it is precisely that our will is the object of conversion. When the Lord comes to us in his word, he is changing our will so that the unbelieving heart is a believing heart. The heart that hates the Lord now loves the Lord. The heart that is an enemy of God is now washed and cleaned and becomes free. So that rather than our will being the thing that converts us, our will is part of the very thing that the Lord converts.
0: So let's delve into the passage itself. Now, you said context is very important. So how would you describe the context of Paul's famous words here about confessing with the mouth, believing with the heart, and confessing with the mouth. Where do they fit in the broader scope of the 10th chapter of Romans and of Paul's theology?
1: Yeah, well, so probably Romans chapter 1 to 8 is his most systematic development of doctrine. And then he in chapter 9, Paul takes up the problem of Israel. How is it that Israel, God's people, is now basically cast off into unbelief? And he'll use himself, especially in chapter 11, as an example of God's mercy to Israel, saying, look at me, this is what the Lord does to save Israel. He baptizes them and makes them into Christians. But now in chapter 10, he's talking about how this message of salvation, the word of salvation, is going out not just to the Jew, but in fact to the entire world, and the result of that. You know, Paul was always belabored with the Judaizers, the people that were coming behind him saying, well, Paul was fine on talking about God's grace, but he was too loose on the law, so you have to do more to be saved. You have to be circumcised and be Jewish first and all this sort of nonsense. And Paul's combating that with especially chapter 10, verse 4, with one of the most stunning and amazing texts in the Scripture. It says, for Christ is the end of the law for righteousness to everyone who believes. And that, those words, I mean, this is amazing. These are favorite words of Luther and always favorite words of the Lutheran Church. They're words that made almost every other confession nervous. Because how is it that Jesus is the end of the law for righteousness? I mean, isn't that the purpose that the law was given, so that we would follow it and be righteous? But the gospel says, no longer. Your righteousness comes from outside of you, from Christ. And then he says, he talks about Moses. Moses said that the person who lives by the law has to keep all of them. And then Paul has this great dichotomy of where do you get that word of righteousness? How does it come to you? And he's quoting the Old Testament, and he says, don't say in your heart, who will ascend into heaven, that is to bring Christ down, or who will descend into the abyss, that is to bring Christ up from the dead. But what does it say? The word is near to you in your mouth and in your heart. That is the word of faith that we proclaim. So Paul is teaching the church in Rome and us that the righteousness which Christ won for us in his death on the cross comes to us in the preaching of the word and no other way. This is beautiful. And there's, in fact, a lot here in this text where Paul says when the preaching of the word isn't there, then there's two types of false religion that will come in.
0: So he's focusing really on the fact that salvation comes in from the outside. It doesn't require any kind of little hook in us to grab hold of in order to save us. It comes in and does, it is the purely the word of the preaching of Christ that affects salvation in the unbeliever.
1: That's right. The Lutherans called this the external word, externum verbum. That's the phrase for it. It's beautiful stuff. And that is that not only is God's word true, I mean, this is an amazing sort of thing to me that when we talk to evangelicals, and when we talk to each other for that matter, we agree with them that the Scripture is God's word and that it's true, that it's inerrant, that it's infallible, that it's inspired. We even say that it's clear, that it's sufficient. You need nothing else. That's a big one. But then we also say that it's efficacious. And in fact, the evangelical church does not have this doctrine of the Scriptures. We go farther than them when it comes to understanding the Bible, because when we say that God's word is efficacious, what we're saying is that precisely in the promise of the gospel, the preaching of God's word, the delivery of the word to us, the Holy Spirit works to convert and save and deliver and give all of his gifts. That happens in the Word. It's not like the Word is just information, and now I have to respond to it. You give me the information, and now I make a decision, or I exercise my will, or I accept it, or whatever. No, that God's Word itself is powerful, and that it works. It does the same thing. It gives the same thing that it promises.
0: Okay, take us into a few of the words, even some of the grammar here, of this famous couplet of verses here in Romans chapter 10, beginning with this notion of confessing with your mouth. What is this word to confess?
1: Yeah, the Greek word is a beautiful one. It's homologeo, so homo meaning the same, and logeo meaning word or statement or reason or order, something like this. Now, so to confess, it means to, basically to echo, to speak the same thing, to say what you've heard. And this is so important, is that we cannot confess Christ unless we first hear Christ. And this is going to be the entire argument that Paul's going to make from here. Now, there's a number of different ways we think about confessing. Probably the first one is we confess our sins, right? So that when we do something wrong, we fess up. We speak it out. We say what we've done wrong. And what we're really doing when we confess our sins is we are saying of ourselves the same thing that God says of us already. In other words, the Lord comes to us and he says, hey, Todd, you're a sinner. Here's the Ten Commandments, which you have not kept. And you say, Lord, you're right. I'm a sinner. So that's the confession of sins, is really to say the same thing about ourselves that the Lord has said. But then we can say more, because not only does the Lord tell us about ourselves and our sin, he tells us about himself and his Son and his sacrifice and his cross. So now we turn it around and we confess our faith, that yes, I know I'm a sinner, but I also know that Christ died for me. So we talk about the confessions of the church. This is basically the church saying back to the Lord the same thing that he has already told us about himself. Hey, I created the world, and we say, I believe in God the Father Almighty, maker of heaven and earth. And then he tells us, I'm incarnate, I'm in the flesh, I'm born of a virgin, I'm dead on the cross, I'm raised, and we say, I believe in Jesus Christ, his only Son, our Lord. And then he tells us about the work of the Holy Spirit and how he sees to the growth of the church in the world, and we say, I believe in the Holy Spirit, the Holy Christian Church, forgiveness of sins, and so forth. So when we confess our faith, we're saying back to the Lord the same thing that he's already said to us.
0: The other question, particular kind of grammatical question I had on those two verses was, it says, you know, confess with the mouth and believe with the heart, then it turns it around, believe with the heart and confess with the mouth. Are these two different things, to believe and to confess?
1: No, I mean, I suppose, but there's a separation without a distinction, because remember Jesus says, out of the fullness of the heart a man speaks, so that you cannot... you cannot confess Christ if you do not believe in Christ. This is why Paul will say, no one can say Jesus is Lord but by the Holy Spirit. Now, I suppose someone can say Jesus is Lord. They can make those sounds. I mean, you could probably teach a parrot to say Jesus is Lord, but that's not confessing Christ as Lord. That's just, you know, making those sounds with your mouth. But this confession is, in fact, It is the fruit on the lips of the tree that's planted in the heart. So the Lord gives us a new heart that believes in Christ, and now we can't but speak.
0: So he's not giving us a two-step, kind of a mechanistic two-step path to God. The two steps being, first, believe by force of your own will, as the evangelicals would assert, maybe with a little help from God in there, who knows, and then... you're not quite there. You're almost there. You're halfway there. Then you confess. Then, after those two steps have been accomplished, you've come all the way to Jesus.
1: Yeah, yeah. No. Of course. I mean, this whole idea of looking for kind of a mechanistic formula of conversion is just foreign to the scriptures to begin with. I mean, the idea that, okay, now I want to be saved, but I'm not quite sure, so I want Jesus to give me a three-step or two-step, I mean, just a checklist, and I can check these things off and do these sorts of things. No, this is not how.